0: opportunities for the Earth to yield an intelligent civilization while it's still able to.
1: I like the idea from the Silurian hypothesis, in order, building upon it anyway, is that maybe the solution to the Fermi paradox is that all alien civilizations, all evidence of them, gets subducted into their planet. And that brings in the idea that maybe we need plate tectonics in order to have intelligent life.
0: Yeah, of course.
1: And we don't see plate tectonics on terrestrial worlds in this, you know, this solar system, except Earth. What is your view of rare Earth? In other words, let's start with the planet itself before we get to biology. Let's start with the planet itself. People make the argument that this planet is rare. I counter that argument with this planet is one of countless untold planets sitting in the habitable zones of stars. There's no reason why you wouldn't be in your habitable zone. It's not off limits to planets for any star. Well, any main sequence star anyway, from Type F and below. But the thing is that there's no reason to suspect inherently that Earth's place in the solar system is rare. People make arguments. What's your view on the rare Earth hypothesis? And also, biology finds a way, life finds a way, the famous movie quote, the resiliency of life may overcome this. What are your views on that?
0: So the rare Earth hypothesis, I need to give Don Brownlee and Peter Ward a lot of credit. These are the authors of the book Rare Earth. This was the book that actually got me interested in this research. I read that book just when I was entering my bachelor's degree. And I actually was an anthropology major at the time, or a declared anthropology major. And I read this book and I thought it was the most interesting book I've ever read. And I couldn't believe that scientists were actually working on these things. They covered a lot of things in that book that I had never heard of in my high school education. So that book was really inspiring. And I've reached out to Peter Ward to thank him for this. And I was absolutely convinced of the rare Earth hypothesis. Like it was very compelling to me when I first read it. I'm like 18 at this time. And I kind of carried that perspective with me throughout my bachelor's degree and my PhD. And it's only very recently that I've started to come around and think differently about it. So I just want to say I sympathize with the rare Earth hypothesis. And I know what it's like to be an advocate myself, my firsthand perspective. But yeah, I would say we simply don't know. We simply don't know how rare or how unlikely Earth's distance from the sun and its size, its composition, also its defect, you know, that it has the moon that it has, that, you know, in the outer solar system, there are large gas giants that can potentially protect us from large impacts and these sorts of things. I don't think we know yet how representative the Earth is amongst other habitable planets and, you know, their respective habitable zones and so on. We simply don't know, but it does raise all these interesting questions, which drives a lot of my research, is what does a planet need in order to make this transition? And then that transition, I mean, the rare Earth hypothesis essentially argues that the origin of life isn't so much a problem. There might be a lot of habitable, inhabited worlds out there, but they're exclusively microbial. The life forms on these planets never evolve into the sorts of large macroscopic forms we see on Earth and plants and animals and so on. And that transition in Earth's history is relatively recent. It happened a little more than half a billion years ago, where the biosphere kind of blossomed into the state it's in now, with large animals and plants comprising terrestrial marine ecosystems. But that transition on Earth is so poorly known. And that's where a lot of my work as a PhD student was focused on. And a lot of the people who study that are geologists and geochemists, paleontologists, who aren't necessarily considering the role of the moon in all this or the role of Jupiter in all this. We're more interested in it from an internal perspective, like the Earth, like Earth's biogeochemical cycles and supercontinental cycles and the climate. And how did this all come together to facilitate this transition? And this period, this is called the Neo-Proterozoic era. It's between a billion years and a little more than half a billion years ago. It was a very tumultuous and revolutionary interval of Earth's history, and it's poorly understood. We don't really understand. It witnessed all these crazy events, like snowball Earth events, at least two, where you have glaciers at the equator, a supercontinent broke up. It looks like there are really enigmatic, oscillations in the carbon cycle, maybe. Nutrient cycles were changing, and life was flourishing, specifically eukaryote life, the kind of life that we represent, cells with nuclei and mitochondria. They were proliferating at this time, including the earliest like macroscopic multicellular animal forms in the fossil record. So this was an incredibly like dramatic transition. And that's the key difference between like in the rare earth context, like exclusively microbial worlds and worlds like our own that are able to make this transition to like a high oxygen, high biodiverse earth surface. Again, I would say we simply don't really understand this transition well enough, but I don't see any evidence that would lead me to say that it was definitively unlikely or improbable and Earth just got lucky. I see no reason why other inhabited planets, given sufficient time, would go through the same transition. Of course, these planets have to be physically capable of making these changes. And I agree that plate tectonics would be important. These planetary bodies have to be arranged in such a way that they have to be able to accommodate a rise of oxygen like the one that we saw around this time in Earth's history. But we're beginning to constrain these things. And right now, I would say there's no definitive evidence that that was an incredibly unlikely transition and that we should not expect other habitable planets to go through it themselves.
1: We can call it for our purposes here today, but I don't suggest going any further. Don't put this on a paper. The lazy Earth hypothesis, in that Earth may have simply been, it may have taken it a little too long. The leap between prokaryotic to eukaryotic life took a long, long time. Do you envision that it's possible for a planet to leapfrog all of that and actually become habitable on a much shorter time scale? Not habitable, but achieve intelligent life on a much shorter time scale than Earth did. Could this have happened faster?
0: Yeah, absolutely. And the first time I heard that written in the literature is from a paper I only found relatively recently while writing this Hard Steps paper. It was actually a book chapter, I believe, from 1985, written by Andy Knoll, who's a geobiologist at Harvard. And he was actually responding to Brandon Carter's Hard Steps argument. And this was really valuable because not many people in my field in geobiology have really responded to these sorts of arguments. And if anyone's going to respond, you would want Andy Knoll to respond. He's very reasonable, incredibly thoughtful, incredibly knowledgeable. And I really liked his response to the Hard Steps problem. And he raises this possibility that you just raised. And actually, this possibility was also raised in a really short Nature article. It was more like a news article in the early 80s, also responding to Brandon Carter. And both this paper and Andy Knoll raised this possibility that, yeah, maybe life on Earth actually took longer than other planets. Other planets have made the comparable, you know, analogous transitions in habitability on much shorter time scales. And that Earth just represents, yeah, like you said, like Earth is relatively lazy compared to these other planets. And it goes to show how little we know, okay, because we're all extrapolating from one example. We don't know if the tempo of Earth's environmental and biological change is characteristic, like what happens on most habitable planets, or maybe it's much slower than it normally takes. You know, if it's faster, maybe that's essentially what Carter argued, that it happened uncharacteristically fast. We were able to evolve before the Earth lost its capacity to host life. But yeah, we don't know. And I can imagine if you had an Earth-like planet, like a rocky planet in the habitable zone, capable of plate tectonics, given slightly different starting conditions, maybe it could have gone through these sorts of transitions on much shorter timescales. That's completely reasonable. And Andy Knoll raised that point in 85, and I think it's a good one.
1: Do you think, and this raises a certain specter, perhaps even lazier than Earth, or perhaps not, ice shell moons that have water oceans underneath shells of ice, as places like Europa and Enceladus do. If we are discussing the idea of leaving the ocean or smelting metal in the ocean, do you think that there is an inherent disadvantage towards ice shell moons as ostensibly being able to harbor life, but can't produce civilizations, and that the solution to the Fermi paradox is simply that most life is locked under ice?
0: Yeah, I think that's super interesting. Yeah, I think it would be a challenge. Again, that would represent like they would not be able to take the path that our lineage has taken, right? That wouldn't be an option to them. then it raises the question, you know, what possibilities would be available to them if maybe they are able to have complex societies, but in a way that we have not observed on Earth yet. Yeah, I don't know. Yeah, I think it would be a barrier. But again, it's one of those things, imagining life as we don't know it, or civilizations as we don't know them. Yeah, they could get creative. I don't know. But yeah, but they might have remarkably sophisticated societies, but they don't leave the shell of their ice world. That could be it.
1: Or maybe they do. Freeman Dyson long ago put out there the idea of Dyson sunflowers, where you have life and it somehow makes it up through the cracks and it somehow is able to concentrate sunlight and somehow sever itself from its ice shell moon and go and inhabit asteroids. Is that a step too far? In other words, do you think that there's a fundamental limit that intelligence and biology reaches, then it cannot go any further, and that there are no Kardashev type 2 or 3 civilizations? There are only at best type 1.
0: Yeah, I don't. The first thought I had, like, if it's leaving the ice, if this is an organism, yeah, it makes me think of what. Is it, does it have any kind of atmospheric protection? I don't know enough about these worlds to know if it could even leave the ice and be viable. But then it made me think that the way we explore space, if a technological civilization did emerge on one of these sorts of icy worlds, you know, they would similarly, you know, want to know what's on the other side of this ice at the top of their world. So maybe they would send probes out there to do exactly what you just described or Freeman Dyson described. But I don't know. I've not heard of that idea before, but it's interesting.
1: It's just a dalliance in the idea that we don't completely know what life can do. We only know what Earth life does. And we can sort of think maybe life could do this or that. Thoughts on that? Do you think that perhaps our ideas of carbon chemistry and oxygen use might be a little bit misguided, and that chemically somewhere within the incomplete realm of chemistry, that something like silicon life or something like life based on another solvent other than water might be out there and might have different rules as far as reaching intelligence than Earth does?
0: Yeah, these are good questions. These sorts of questions come up a lot at these astrobiology meetings and SETI meetings that I've been to. It's always hard to tell. Again, we have an N of one, and it's hard to discern what is necessary about life and our biochemistry and what's contingent. But given that, I do think there are constraints, and these constraints transcend biology. It's chemistry and physics, and not everything we can imagine, I think, is realizable by the universe as we know it. So I think there are limits, but it's really hard to identify what they are exactly. I think with respect to like water as the solvent as life, carbon, there are a lot of properties of water and carbon that make them particularly good for making life. I don't think that's completely contingent. And same with oxygen. I think, well, if we're talking about like a water-based, carbon-based life, when it comes to metabolism, oxygen, I think, really is the best candidate. And I that has to do with the energetics of oxygen and aerobic metabolism, that I think oxygen, that's not contingent. I think it's very reasonable to think that other animal-like beings or human-like beings on other worlds would similarly respire oxygen for the same exact reasons that we do on Earth. But at the same time, I do want to be open-minded, and I know nature is more creative than we can imagine. So it's full of surprises, and I bet there are worlds out there that would challenge a lot of what we think is true about life in the universe. But I can't, it's life as we can't imagine it. I can't imagine it. So I usually in these approaches, I take a more operational approach and say, let's at least, we're just starting to search, more or less. It makes sense to look for what we know, what we're familiar with. And I think there's a good amount of evidence to suggest that our biochemistry and our metabolism isn't completely contingent. And I would say this has to do more with chemistry, which would be the same on other planets. So I think there are constraints, but it's a good exercise to identify those constraints.
1: That's one that I wonder about, is the production of oxygen and hitting on photosynthesis. It seems to me that there isn't any real barrier, at least that we know of right now. There isn't any real barrier to that the great oxygenation event having happened much earlier on Earth. And that's the lazy Earth hypothesis again, that maybe the production of oxygen might have been might have happened earlier on this world than it did, and by chance, it just simply did not. However, the oxygen levels of this planet, you go into this in your paper, the oxygen levels of this planet have varied, and we are in a sort of different period than there used to be. There have been times where it had more oxygen and less oxygen. And you mentioned before about fire that at times it was not possible, but at times it might have been even more possible. Yet a dinosaur in the Cretaceous or something like that, whatever, did not master fire. So how do you rectify intelligence versus the availability of oxygen? And can there be too much oxygen? In other words, can you have a planet that just resets itself because its plants are making too much oxygen for a civilization to develop because everything burns down before it has a chance to develop?
0: Right. So this is concerning like the mechanisms that control the amount of oxygen in the atmosphere, which is a very active area of research. And there are feedbacks, it appears, in Earth's biogeochemical cycling that would prevent oxygen levels that are too high. And it's essentially that as oxygen gets even higher, like you alluded to, like, yeah, maybe in the Carboniferous or so, maybe oxygen was higher than it is now. That makes forest fires much more likely. So if lightning strikes in a forest and it starts a fire, that higher oxygen will serve as fuel and these forest fires would be more devastating, right? But then what would happen is it kills all these plants, right, as they burn, and then oxygen production would be shut down because they're dead, right? So that there'd be some kind of stabilizing feedback to prevent oxygen levels from getting too high. But this is the difficult question, how exactly oxygen levels on Earth, or even the past, let's just say the past half billion years, how they've been regulated, that a lot of people are working on that. But it does appear that there are stabilizing feedbacks to prevent oxygen from becoming too high. But yeah, if a technological civilization was trying to start itself with oxygen levels that are higher than today's, yeah, maybe that would have been a barrier. They would have had to deal with fire in a way that our ancestors did not. But I don't know if it would have been a complete barrier to their existence at all. Or maybe they still would have been able to make a civilization, but they would just have to protect themselves from these sorts of devastating forest fires that would have been raging through the earth. But yeah, I don't think that would have been a problem, too high oxygen. Well, given the mechanisms that control oxygen in the atmosphere, that would ultimately, on geologic timescales, bring it back down. But yeah, that's a good question. I haven't thought of that.
1: You know, another thing I thought about is, well, if you have a higher fire rate, more oxygen, more fires, wouldn't that push evolution to make fireproof plants and fire resistant? Yeah. Much more so than, you know, our trees don't have to have it here, even though actually some of them have actually evolved a certain resistance to fire, in that very rapid wildfires move through and some of them survive it. They're designed for fast fires. But fundamentally, in a worse environment than this with higher oxygen, maybe the plants just evolve anti-fire, you know, so that they don't burn and they get past it that way.
0: Yeah, why not? Yeah, no, I like that idea. No, like if oxygen was not able to go down to a lower level, it had to stay at these levels for whatever reason, imagine on another planet. Yeah, then maybe the plant analogs on that world would, yeah, have to necessarily evolve ways to be more fire resistant. Yeah, I don't see why not.
1: Do you think, though, that chemically speaking, anyway, that when you add more oxygen to an atmosphere, you change the chemistry such that maybe there is some sort of ultimate equilibrium? In other words, if you've got hydrogen seeping up out of the planet, which Earth does, you know, white hydrogen from geology, serpentization, things like that, eventually you get to the point where you can't have more oxygen than a certain level because it all eventually turns into water and combusts.
0: Right. We did talk about this a little bit in the paper, imagining other inhabited worlds that, given their like internal chemistry and structure, maybe would not permit either the permanent oxygenation of their atmosphere, like oxygen would not be able to become like a stable feature above trace levels, or maybe these planets would permit like the oxygenation of their atmospheres, but not beyond a certain level. That's a good point. Like, after the what's called the Great Oxygenation Event, like maybe 2.5 billion years ago, let's say, oxygen became a stable feature of the atmosphere, but it stabilized. It looked like, this is a huge area of debate, but it stabilized maybe between 1 and 10% of modern levels, maybe even below 1%. This is a huge debate. But the point is, it stayed at non-modern levels for a long time until it reached modern levels, maybe only over 400 million years ago. So, and this is a huge area of research, like, how did the Earth stabilize at those low, non-zero, but non-modern oxygen levels for such an extensive period of Earth's history? That's a huge area of research. Yeah, I think it's easy to imagine other worlds that maybe that's it. That's as far as they go, and they can't get beyond that. At the same time, I could also imagine other worlds that are able to accommodate that transition and then reach levels comparable, oxygen levels comparable to what we have on Earth now, in a shorter time than it took Earth to make that transition.
1: Now, to go the opposite of rare Earth, let me ask you this question. Better than Earth, can you envision an exoplanet that is better suited for life and ultimately civilization than Earth is? And I can give you one example. That type G sun is not ideal. It's much shorter lived than an orange dwarf, a type K. So that's one avenue for better than Earth. Can you think of others?
0: That's a really good question. I've actually never thought of that. So what would be better? It's hard to say, you know, like I alluded to, maybe there are Earth-like planets that can go through these sorts of major environmental transitions, like the oxygenation of the atmosphere, on shorter timescales. That would be better in the sense that life like we have on the modern Earth could be achieved more rapidly, if that means better. But even then, we proposed that in the paper, but we would have to do some follow-up work to figure out what exactly that planet, you know, how we would need to differ from Earth in order to accommodate such rapid changes. I don't know what those are yet. But yeah, I don't know. This is an interesting question, because even there are other ways of assessing better. Like if these planets can somehow be more productive, like autotrophic life that builds itself from gaseous CO2, you know, like plants, essentially photoautotrophs, but also like chemolithoautotrophs that do this with chemical energy. Like if you could have a planet that's somehow more productive, you know, much more productive than the modern Earth, then there'd be a lot more energy flowing through these ecosystems. And maybe that would permit levels of ecosystem complexity that the Earth has not realized. I don't know, but I have to think about this. This is a good question.
1: Things that Earth has not really done. The idea that we have two gas breathers, two different classes of gas breathers on this world, and one is oxygen, the other is carbon dioxide. What we don't really have, and they're in, of course, in an equilibrium where we're breathing oxygen and giving out carbon dioxide, and the plants are taking in carbon dioxide and releasing oxygen. Can you think of a hybrid where a hypothetical species could make use of both chemical paths to producing energy?
0: Well, we do have microbial eukaryotes, for example. So these are not bacteria. They're eukaryotic cells. You know, our own cells are eukaryotic. But you have examples of what's called mixotrophies. They're mixotrophs. So they can photosynthesize. They, you know, they have chloroplasts and they're able to perform oxygen-releasing photosynthesis. But they're also able to eat other cells for nutrition and get their carbon that way from organic matter, living organic matter, as opposed to CO2. So they're actually able to perform both. And they're even microbial eukaryotes or protists like this, where you put them in the dark and they'll eat their chloroplasts and they'll live, you know, like as a non-photosynthetic, you know, microbial eukaryote eating other cells for nutrition. But if you leave them in the light, they'll maintain their photosynthetic capabilities. So that does exist on Earth, mixotrophy. I don't know if that's exactly what you were referring to, but something like that does exist.
1: Yes, that's what I was getting at. And what of methane? In other words, you can burn methane. It's natural gas, meaning that it's an energy source. Does anything on Earth actually, other than producing methane, which also can very much be produced by geology, but does anything use methane as an energy source?
0: Yeah, absolutely. So they're called methanotrophs, which just means they're methane eaters. For example, they can breathe oxygen the way we breathe oxygen, but in their metabolism, they're pulling electrons from methane. Methane is their food, or the electron donor, as they say. Yeah, and they eat methane, essentially. So yeah, methanotrophs are a type of organism on this planet.
1: Yeah, and that gets into just what elements, reactive elements, that things can eat. And there are, this planet has iron eaters.
0: Exactly.
1: Bacteria that can eat iron and use the oxidation process of iron to power themselves. But how does that contrast with oxygen? In other words, yes, you can eat iron and you can eat methane, but it isn't going to give you the crazy reactivity of oxygen. Is that ultimately a potential showstopper for intelligent life? Without oxygen, yeah, you can have life, you can have all these things. You know, Earth didn't really have much oxygen originally until photosynthesis and the great oxygenation event. But is it possible that the reactivity of oxygen is the solution here, in that nothing quite compares to it?
0: Yeah, that's right. So there are a lot of different ways to make a living on Earth, and it's really like the bacteria and the archaea that really represent most of Earth's metabolic diversity. So all the different ways that life can conserve energy from the environment. Eukaryotes like us are actually pretty boring. We pretty much only, you know, ferment, breathe oxygen, or photosynthesize. And some can breathe nitrate, for example. But yeah, when it, like, all things being equal, like if you look at, like, all life needs like an electron source. And then for things that respire, they need a place for those electrons to go, the electron acceptor. And that's what oxygen serves for us. And if you look at these different pairings of electron donors and electron acceptors, they all are associated with different energy releases. They all release different amounts of energy that can be conserved, you know, through ATP formation to perform biological processes in the cell. And none of them yield more energy for this kind of biological work than oxygen. And, you know, there are other pairings you can make, like that, like chemically would yield more oxygen or yield more energy, but they're not compatible with our biochemistry. Like, I think fluorine could be another, it would yield even more energy than oxygen using the same substrate or electron donor. But fluorine isn't compatible with our biochemistry. It's very destructive. It's that's a limit. So again, given the constraints of the periodic table, oxygen really does seem to be the most energy yielding electron acceptor, given Earth's biochemistry and the sorts of chemical energy that's available to life on the planet. And that's why people think oxygen, it's not contingent. You know, they're very specific bioenergetic or metabolic reasons why we breathe oxygen, and we would predict beings like ourselves to also respire oxygen on their respective worlds.
1: Yes, and it has to be said, something like fluorine is a lot rarer than oxygen. There are not so many ways to produce a lot of fluorine, an abundance of it. And oxygen, it's everywhere. We see it in nebulas, with abiotic oxygen. It's just stars produce it. So it is a much more common item. And you can make that argument with solvents too, because water's everywhere, comets, and there's all kinds of sources for water. Not so much for the other potential solvents that could host the chemistry and not destroy it of life. But my question for you here is in regards to, you know, scarcity. The chemicals of nature must play a part in life and whether life can arise. And one thing that people often point out is phosphorus, that, you know, there are observations, and they're not well constrained, but there are observations that phosphorus is spotty in the Milky Way and that there are phosphorus poor areas. And that's led to a different variation of the phosphorus problem. Unfortunately, it shares a name with another problem with phosphorus. But do you think that scarcity of certain elements is going to play into the Fermi paradox ultimately for the Milky Way, and that unless you got the right mix of chemicals, you're not getting anywhere?
0: Yeah, I think so. And I think this would represent a fundamental constraint, because even it looks like, you know, the early Earth wasn't as productive as the modern Earth. You know, it's not just oxygen availability. There wasn't as much like what we say carbon fixation, like autotrophs building their bodies, their cells out of CO2, this kind of primary productivity that then fuels like heterotrophic ecology and so on. it looks like primary productivity was much lower on the early Earth, and that phosphorus availability actually played a big role in keeping productivity low, and that actually phosphorus levels in the ocean needed to increase in order for ecosystems on Earth to become more productive and to become as productive as they are now. So I think even looking at Earth's history, we can see how the limited availability of different nutrients has actually throttled or constrained, yeah, the sorts of ecosystems that the Earth was able to host. And that's a huge area of research in geobiology. People who are trying to reconstruct the evolutionary history of Earth's surface environment and Earth's ecosystems over time, and trying to understand the controls on phosphorus availability and reconstructing, you know, ancient phosphorus levels in the oceans over Earth's history and relating that to productivity. That's a huge area of research. But I think even though we have a lot to learn, it's very clear that these sorts of nutrients are incredibly important in determining the sorts of life and the sorts of ecosystems that the Earth can host.
1: Cross-disciplinary importance here. Now, within SETI, it's no secret that for most of SETI, even today, it's a bunch of astronomers. You know, it's a bunch of astronomers, and yes, geobiologists are not really well presented. How do you bridge the gap to, you know, allow a diversity of thought on these questions? How do you bridge the gap with SETI as a geobiologist to get a broader perspective and how we even think about what we look for regarding life?
0: Yeah, so this is a really interesting question. I will say this, though, in the SETI meetings that I've gone to, I've been really impressed. I would say this, yep, they're mostly, you know, astronomers, but they're so, and I don't know if this is about astronomers in general or the sorts of astronomers who go to SETI meetings, but they're so open-minded. Like, they're and they want to listen. Like, they ask a lot of questions and they care about the answers, and they're really eager for this kind of cross-disciplinary interaction. And I really like that. I found that to be really welcoming. And I actually think it's a really safe community for geobiologists and biologists and paleontologists and so on to join, because there's a lot of freedom. There's a lot of, you know, exploring new ideas and a lot of intellectual freedom, I would say. And yeah, I think a lot of geobiologists are becoming members, not only of SETI per se, but also the search for exoplanetary biosignatures. I think that entire endeavor has recruited a lot of people from geobiology, people who like to model or reconstruct the composition of Earth's early atmosphere and how it's changed over time, because it raises questions like, okay, well, how would we recognize, you know, it's one thing to try to recognize an exoplanet that looks like Earth now, but what about exoplanets that look like the way Earth did 1 billion years ago or 2 billion years ago, because the Earth has looked very different. Its atmospheric spectrum is completely different at these different times. So they're taking in, you know, the field of exoplanet research is taking in a lot of people from the Earth history community, which I think is great. But at the same time, I think SETI would benefit from more geobiologists, evolutionary biologists in particular. But I will say this, at the SETI meetings I've been to, like one organized by Jason Wright, the PSETI meeting, he's making a really clear effort to bring in these other researchers, and not only from the sciences, but also, you know, from the social sciences. Even artists, I've met artists at these meetings. And Jason, for example, is really keen on bringing in as many experts as he can to join this conversation. So I think that's great. I think SETI's very welcoming. I think what it would take is for people from these other disciplines to, you know, to kind of join in on the conversation.
1: Yes, it actually, I've come across the same thing, is that it's open because, you know, the astronomers, they know, they're like, how do I think like an alien? And it's even worse, how do I think like an alien bacteria? Or is it even an analog to bacteria? So there's all these open questions. It's just that you have to get everybody involved. And I think that's really what they're pushing towards, is to try to get other disciplines into the mix to think of the things that the astronomers didn't, because it's just simply not their specialization. What brings you to astrobiology. What happened with you that said, I really am fascinated with the possibility of alien life or what life can do?
0: Well, I mean, I guess I was always interested in the prospect for alien life, like as a kid watching science fiction and so on. And like I said, when I read Rare Earth when I was about 18 or so, that's when I realized that there are actually scientists who are working on these problems, which was news to me. And as an undergraduate student, I actually minored in astrobiology at Penn State. Penn State was a NASA astrobiology research center at that time. And there was actually a lot of support for undergrads like myself at the time. Like, they sent me to an astrobiology science conference meeting in 2010. They funded a field trip to this really low pH acidic river in Spain, the Rio Tinto, sometimes used as a Martian analog. So I was really involved in the astrobiology research at Penn State while I was there and working in Jen McElhatty's geomicrobiology lab. And she's the second author on this paper. But then when I went to do my doctorate work, I really focused in on Earth's past and Earth's evolution, which I was happy to do because that's my primary research interest. And the people I was working with weren't so interested in astrobiology for their own reasons. And that was okay with me because I was interested in this other stuff. But I did feel kind of out of the loop. And it was always in the back of my mind. Like, even the papers I wrote as a doctorate student, they did have a lot of implications, for example, like for the rare earth hypothesis or even the hard steps model. But I wasn't explicitly writing about these ideas. You know, they weren't in the discussion sections of these papers, but I was always thinking in the back of my mind and, you know, in reading astrobiology papers. But then, and I continued this trend as a postdoctoral researcher, but then Jen, my old advisor at Penn State, got involved in the Peace Eddy Center at Penn State, and she invited me in as an affiliate member to participate in a series of discussions we were having back like in 2020, 2021 or so on Zoom about this hard steps model. So she brought me in to see what I had to say about it. And I jumped on the opportunity because, like, I was kind of waiting for, let's say, like, permission to work on these things, as part of my day job, instead of just thinking about it at the end of the day. And so I was really excited to join these conversations. So that's really where this paper originated, through a series of conversations we had on Zoom, you know, a few years ago. And then we had enough conversations and enough ideas that we were able to write a paper about it. And since then, I'd like to get more involved in astrobiology research. And I joined a couple of like scientific analysis groups at NASA looking at technosignatures. And so I'm excited. Now I feel like I'm kind of coming full circle back to my roots where I'm now able to actually do astrobiology research as my day job. And, you know, that's really exciting.
1: What's going to be fun is that we have it within our capabilities, technological capabilities today, to either find a microbe that is, you know, a separate abiogenesis on inside an ice shell moon, Europa, something like that. Or we could see a biosignature of an exoplanet, some weird equilibrium of gases, too much oxygen, these say a profile of gases that is best explained by a biosphere of life or the vegetative red edge or whatever you see. Or you see an alien civilization, a technological radio signal. Regardless, this all collapses in one day if you find a good, unambiguous candidate for life outside the Earth. And that this all becomes academic. All the arguing about rare Earth and all that just disappears in a day. Do you anticipate that's going to happen within our lifetime?
0: Oh, I would love that. I mean, I've been dreaming about that, I think, most of my life. I want to be realistic to check my optimism. I am optimistic. I think in my lifetime, I do think we'll find a good biosignature candidate in an exoplanetary atmosphere, hopefully many exoplanetary atmospheres, because as you said, you know, we have the technology and it's only going to get better in the near future. I think that's the most likely. I mean, I don't know what kind of unambiguous event you were referring to. I mean, of course, if that happened, it would throw all of this out the window. That would be amazing. I have no idea if it's going to happen. Yeah, so I usually when I think about where is this going to go over the course of my lifetime, I'm like, I'd be pretty happy if by the end of my life, we have convincing biosignatures, like atmospheric biosignatures and exoplanets. But, you know, I would love to be surprised and have something more unambiguous or interface show up.
1: Yeah, well, unambiguous in the sense that a radio signal that's clearly technological, that's passing out prime numbers or sending data, something like that. Because that's really the big problem with SETI is ambiguity. We have candidate signals. But, for example, the WOW signal, we didn't really... That's clearly technological. It's passing out prime numbers or sending data, something like that. Because that's really the big problem with SETI is ambiguity. We have candidate signals.

0: I see high oxygen levels in this exoplanet. And my hypothesis is that the only thing that can explain that is photosynthesis. You're going to have a bunch of other scientists that say, not so fast. And it's ultimately becomes an exercise in ambiguity. And that's really what I meant. Because things always get questioned, you know. But if you saw something like a very obvious civilization building a Dyson sphere or, you know, whatever, then it goes beyond a threshold and you're like, yeah, that's what that has to be. But we've never seen anything like that. We just see the great silence. Daniel, thank you for joining us today. And I look forward to further papers. What are you working on next?
1: Oh, that's a very good question. Well, right now I'm working on more earthbound things, trying to reconstruct ecosystem change in the aftermath of Snowball Earth in the Neoproterozoic, the impact that had on eukaryote ecosystems. So for now, my work is still more earthbound, but I'm about to take a new stage in my career, a new step, and I hope to be more involved in testing the alternative to the hardsteps model that we propose and trying to work more full time on that.
0: Yeah, I hope you'll come back at some point because that's something we could definitely discuss is Snowball Earth and how weird and different Earth would have looked when it was mostly frozen over and how did life make it through that period. So I hope you come back.
1: I would love to. This was a lot of fun.
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3: Har du några synpunkter på Planetary Radio eller förslag till frågor vi ska besvara eller gäster att intervjua, sänd oss då gärna ett e-mail på planetaryradio@mrs.se.

everyone. Welcome to the Space Policy edition of Planetary Radio. I'm Casey Dreyer, the Chief of Space Policy here at the Planetary Society, welcoming you to another episode that explores the processes and policies behind space exploration. This month, I had to talk about Artemis II, the first lunar mission that I got to experience in my lifetime as it happened, at least a lunar mission with humans. I think actually most people alive on Earth today had never experienced that as well. The mission itself went flawlessly. Well, maybe except for the toilet. But overall, the astronauts returned safely. The spacecraft performed as expected. And it opened up a new era of deep space exploration for humans. No longer are humans trapped in Earth orbit. Now, obviously, it's just the beginning. This was a test flight. The big missions will be coming down the line. Artemis 4 now will be the first attempted lunar landing, followed by regular, hopefully, access to the lunar surface and thereabouts going forward in the late 2020s. Artemis 2 was an interesting experience for me. Obviously, I have followed space very closely, far too closely compared to many people. But there was something about the experience of riding along with the astronauts themselves, seeing their interactions, their professionalism, their courage, their obvious fondness for each other. There were parts that were incredibly moving, like naming a crater after the late wife of Commander Reed Weissman. There were moments of pure joy. The pictures were stunning, despite, frankly, not having a ton of scientific value, but they were aesthetically astonishing. And I kept going back to this idea of why does it feel so different than looking at similar pictures or even better pictures, more scientifically productive and useful pictures provided by the Lunar Reconnaissance Orbiter or any number of lunar missions, robotic missions that have been to the similar area of space. Going down that pathway starts to get pretty heady. To help me unpack this in a productive and grounded way, someone who has a lot of expertise in thinking about meaning and value and formal definitions and logical progressions of such, I reached out to Rebecca Lowe. She is the philosophy senior fellow at the Mercatus Center at George Mason University.

0: She's the host of multiple podcasts, including Working Definition and a new one with another philosopher called The Street Porter and the Philosopher. She writes a Substack called The Ends Don't Justify the Means. And she has been on the show before in one of my most enjoyable past episodes. She is an incredible and insightful thinker, very well read, obviously, with her background in philosophy, and very interested in this interplay of value and meaning and human relationship to space exploration itself. So she joins me on this episode to unpack, in a sense, the value, the ways in which we assess value from Artemis II, the ways in which Artemis II means something, maybe even bigger than itself. And again, even if the scientific value is modest, which I think it is, that the mission itself has value far beyond that. Before we get to that discussion, I need to make sure that you know the Planetary Society, my organization, the organization that produces this show, is a public member organization. It is funded by small donors across the world. We don't answer to large aerospace corporations. We don't answer to government. We don't take government funding, which has been incredibly important for our policy and advocacy work over the last few years. But just in broad sense, we represent people, people who love space science and people who love space exploration. We do our job every day, particularly here in the policy and advocacy program, working in places like Washington, D.C., running things like our Day of Action, which just brought more than 130 people on their own dime and on their own time to Washington, D.C. in order to promote and advocate against cuts to NASA and space science. And it depends and actually requires the independence provided by small donors, hopefully like you, but if not like you, not you yet. Please consider joining. Our membership starts at just $4 a month at planetary.org/join. If you are a member, first, thank you. And then maybe consider upgrading your membership to enable us to do even more fantastic work in this incredibly dynamic, rapid, and changing area of space exploration. That's planetary.org/join or planetary.org/renew. Maybe you were a member, or just go to our website and learn about all the great ways you can support us. And now, my conversation with Dr. Rebecca Lowe. Rebecca Lowe, thank you for coming back to the Space Policy Edition.
1: Thanks so much for having me back.
0: We both watched, followed quite closely, Artemis II. And we were talking the other day, and you told me kind of a delightful story about the, I believe, the launch of Artemis II and how you experienced that, but also kind of built out and brought a number of people around it who may not have known it was happening. Tell us that story.
1: Yeah, so I was at, I'm going to say the pub, but it was in a bar because I'm in America. With some of my friends on a Wednesday afternoon, we have the philosophy working group that I run that caters where I work. And I've instituted this norm that as English people do and also as philosophers do, after the philosophy session, we go to the pub to talk about philosophy. One of my fellow philosophers suggested we go to a new bar. And I was like, well, the only condition on this is there has to obviously be a television because our time at the bar is going to coincide with launch. And he said, yeah, don't worry. I've been there before. There's loads of big TVs. It'll be perfect. So we got to the bar. There's a group of us, the philosophers. And the sports are playing because, as you know, in American bars, they play sports, multiple sports. Even if you're in a hotel bar or wherever you are, any bar has sports playing. And we said to the guy who came over to, you know, so we could order our drinks, hey, is it okay to put on the Artemis launch? And he said, oh, no, we don't play news channels here. We have a policy against it. So we had about 45 minutes to try to persuade this guy that he should put the launch on the TV. We all had our laptops out watching it. Finally, he agreed. You guys can watch it for the last 3 minutes. But of course, it wasn't just us guys. It was everyone else. And it was very exciting and it was a lovely moment. And the bar guy himself watched it too. So that was nice. But it was funny to me that it took some persuasion.
0: It makes you wonder what he thought it was when he was worried about showing news. It's a rocket launch. It's not a statement necessarily beyond that. Or maybe it is to some people.
1: I agree. I think it, my guess is they just have a blanket ban on news channels per se. But I agree, this seems to me very reductive. And hopefully, maybe, who knows, maybe there's going to be a change of policy. We'll go back next time.
0: No news unless it's a rocket launch. So you can yeah. Handle with that. I mean, that really seems to sum up Artemis II quite a bit. I mean, a colleague of mine was at Cape Canaveral and did interviews on the, you know, on the streets, you know, kind of just around NASA Center. And even people around there didn't know necessarily that Artemis was happening. I thought it was fascinating that more people watched the landing, the return, splashdown, I should say, than the launch itself. And that suggests to me that it was, you know, obviously it was happening over the course of like 10 days and it was in the news a lot. But it feels like there's something deeper going on. And this is what I'm really interested in exploring with you about how the society's relationship to the idea may have changed during those 10 days, that something that was not even maybe feasible became real and immediate in a way that was almost to be dismissed before. To experience that myself and to feel like my own relationship with this. Looking back at Artemis to now that we have kind of the benefit of that, it was a successful mission. They all got back safely. Let's even before I get into my experience, what was your experience then beyond that as someone who has been, you know, involved in space or like followed space, talks about, thinks about space quite a bit. What was it like to watch that as a living person?
1: I thought it was amazing. I mean, just on an aesthetic level, I thought it was incredibly beautiful. I thought that about the splashdown and the launch. The splashdown in particular, actually, there were these very iconic moments, I think, of it hurtling. First of all, hurtling towards a very, very kind of beautiful, almost monochrome image. And then suddenly the blue with the beautiful colors of the parachutes. I think you could see those becoming sort of art objects in themselves. So there's this great aesthetic benefit of both of these things. I think also, and I think this may possibly, if I could posit some kind of simplistic answer to your question around why did more people watch the splashdown, I do wonder if there was a kind of over-heightened sense of anxiety from some people about the launch. I mean, launch, people think, oh, the launch is very dangerous. Maybe people had memories of Challenger Columbia. Maybe they were anxious. I certainly saw quite a lot of chat. I mean, I don't know, the science guy, one of my, you know, group chats, it's all about the WhatsApp group chats, was warning everybody, oh, you know, the private sector's involved, there's less security than there were in NASA days, it might all go wrong. And then it didn't go wrong. In fact, it all went really, really well. So maybe there's also just a sense of, I don't want to watch something horrible. I do think that's a overly simplistic understanding. And I also agree with you. I mean, I think you were implying there is just a sense of interest building over that period of time. There's an interesting thing to be said, though, because the counter to the idea of the launch being more dangerous, and we can, you know, there will be empirical answers to whether it is or not. That's not the thing I'm saying, but the perception it's more dangerous is, of course, that it's also more exciting on some level.
0: Yeah.
1: So then you think, if the interest had been at the level that it was for the splashdown and that was the launch, would you have had even more viewers? I think there are these interesting, I mean, again, these are broadly empirical questions, not ones for philosophers to answer, but I think my guess is there is probably some complicated psychological stuff going on, as well as just a pure lack of information, knowledge, which is, to my mind, very, very sad. That said, one final thing I would say, I read a piece in the New York Times a couple of days before the launch, which reported on sort of looking back over kind of polling data mm-hmm. over the decades.
0: I was quoted in that piece, I believe.
1: I think you were. I saw you. And it was quite interesting to see that the only month where Americans, at least according to this data, thought that taxpayer spend on NASA was worthwhile was the very month in which Neil Armstrong yep. set foot on the moon. And then it was, what was it, like 51% or 53%?
0: Barely more than half. Huh?
1: Right. So I do think possibly, I mean, we're talking relatively, but at the same time, it may be the case that people overstate interest in this stuff back in the day too.
0: Oh, for sure. I mean, I think that's work by Roger Launius, looking at the public opinions of Apollo over time. And his whole conclusion is that it was not that popular. It was a bit more complex than what I just said. People liked it, but they didn't think it was worth it. And that's that key question. Was it worth it? And so when Nixon was wound down the program in early 70s, he was in step with public opinion. That was, people weren't eager to keep spending at that level, you know, roughly $45 billion a year adjusted for inflation. You know, NASA spent over $300 billion in 12 years to do Apollo the first time. And Apollo didn't reach this kind of broad, I mean, you also had the classic Gil Hotzkeron, you know, kind of piece of Whitey on the Moon. And you had obviously a lot of mixed feelings, and culture had certainly changed a lot between 1961 and 1969 in the United States. And that's what I think is actually really key for my experience, where I was born after that, like you were, like actually most people alive right now. And you can look at some of this polling data that Roger Launius has put together. And most people for decades had kind of a mixed view of Apollo, whether it was worth it. Not until the mid-1990s, when suddenly there was this step function jump in public opinion. And there's no good explanation except for that's when the movie Apollo 13 came out. And it's like, I think you can actually like pinpoint that moment when Apollo moved from experience into myth, right? It moved like firmly into the era of history and myth, and it became romanticized. That's when we were a country, damn it. You know, like that's when we could do things. That's when John Kennedy like stood before and said, we will go to the moon, and never mind those other things that he talked about. Like, we were going to the moon, and by God, we did it. And it became, I think that's how I experienced Apollo growing up. And that's how I think most people have seen it now at this age, which has its pitfalls, because then when you try to recreate this perceived golden era of history, you succumb and you ignore the messiness of it, I think. And you are trying to now replicate something through maybe nostalgic pursuit rather than acknowledging the messy difficulties of actually making it work.
1: It may just also be easier to kind of post hoc justify something when the cost isn't earned.
0: When someone else has paid it, past tense.
1: That's right.
0: Already. True. Yeah, I mean, because that was at the time, Apollo at the time, I mean, the U.S. was not running any kind of significant budget deficit back then. So Apollo was paid for in very much a way this current program is not.
1: Right. I mean, that's a kind of general problem at the moment. Indeed. Putting burdens on future generations. Yeah.
0: But to that point, when I witnessed Artemis 2, and when I was watching it, so I was actually commentating on TV for it, and I was convinced it would just not launch, because I was there for the first attempt for Artemis 1. It didn't launch for months, and I just almost didn't believe it could happen. And so that was the experience for me, was actually having something rooted in myth, basically, and this ideal that we could never achieve again suddenly happen in front of me. And
1: do you think there's also something to be said for now our ease of access to watch these things?
0: Yeah.
1: You can watch rocket launches all the time, and therefore, you know, the ordinary person on the street, or at least the sufficiently ordinary person who's also into watching rocket launches, knows how often they have to be delayed. Whereas in the past, it would only be the really big things. And, you know, there's also then questions about iterative stuff and all kinds of different approaches. But when you can watch all of the things, including the things where it seems much less likely for it to happen because, you know, for various reasons, then your expectation just isn't as high.
0: Very possible. I mean, it depends kind of what your engagement to with the space program is. I'm you know, a freak out liar, like, you know, and probably most people who listen to the show compared to the average person on the street. But, you know, I felt like there's been, and maybe you've encountered this over the years, there's like a certain type of person who's almost been like personally insulted by the lack of moon trips, you know, in their lifetime since Apollo. Like, you promised me, you know, a moon base, you know, 50 years ago, damn it. And we still don't have it. And they become so pissed off about it. And this idea that this can't happen, right? That there's just no way this can't, without something radical changing, which is kind of leads into the future of this. It's interesting, actually, that your friend said that the private space involved. This is like the last echo of like classic aerospace contracting. This is Lockheed Boeing, all the way, kind of a mission, and kind of like their big swan song in a way, right? That they pulled this off. It worked really well. Very expensive, kind of boutique spacecraft that they made here. But this idea that NASA can't do it, that the moon was always forever out of reach, almost, I think, played into my experience of watching it, which is like, this almost can't work anymore. And I think that almost goes back to maybe main topic here is, but what is the value of this mission, and how do we measure that type of value, and hopefully leveraging some of your philosophical tools of value definition to play here. But it almost, I think it like reasserted a certain amount of capability. And I wonder, particularly within NASA itself, did you experience any of that too? Did you have a kind of cynical streak when it comes to like the application of space exploration from your engagement with it?
1: I mean, that's a great question. I am the eternal optimist about absolutely everything. I just have a very optimistic personality. I think it's something I'm very lucky about. I don't think it's something I've generated in myself. Although I do try to do things to maintain it. Like I live in America rather than England. Everyone is cynical in England. So I think I'm probably less likely than other people to go into watching something like that, assuming it's not going to happen, even though I'm aware of the stats and things. And thinking about the weather and all of those, you know, kind of unfixable matters. I would say, so one thing I was thinking about in terms of the difference today from our discussion last time is we talked about this in a very abstract sense, didn't we, in terms of space exploration, certainly human space exploration. And now here we are on the other side and it's happening again. Mm-hmm. That's just a banal point. But I think it gives us the opportunity to kind of apply or have some particular example to think about. So last time we talked in the abstract about things like space exploration, furthering human knowledge, things like, and of course this isn't to deny that there has been space exploration happening in between the Apollo era and now. Of course it's been happening. In fact, you know, we've sent off a load of probes. We've had a load of robots up there doing very exciting things.
0: That's my bag.
1: That's right. Which indeed increased human knowledge on Earth. Yeah. But some of the other things we talked about, so for instance, experience, the opportunity for humans to actually be there and experience things. Yeah. We're back fresh into that. And that's very, very exciting, I think. It's a new kind of, you know, experiential knowledge, different kind of knowledge. Now we have better video footage. People can follow it along much more clearly. I was reminded of this very beautiful thing you said in the last podcast where you talked about the importance of vision in the sense of being able to see stuff up mm-hmm. in the sky. And I think there's a kind of derived sense in which that is enhanced by new kind of camera technology. And now you can watch every little bit from every little angle.
0: Yeah.
1: Of course, that's contrasted with the quite blurry iPhone footage that everyone has been sharing. But you know what it's like when you watch a launch online these days, you get all these different angles. You can see it from inside the machine. Mm-hmm. I mean, it's very exciting. And this just this kind of on-the-spot access all across the world, even if you're on your laptop in the bar because the guy won't put it on the TV, is just entirely different from the Apollo age in a very, very immediate sense.
0: The immediacy, absolutely. I think that's like a huge difference. The Earthrise photo from Apollo 8, no one saw that until after they'd gotten back and 2 weeks later after they developed the film, right? It was weeks.
1: And it's only recently that a lot of those things have been taken out of the deep freeze.
0: Yeah.
1: Those photographs. I mean, I love the photo books of some of those glorious pictures, not, you know, from right across the earlier NASA missions. But a lot of them had just been sitting there. I mean, thank God they preserved them.
0: Right.
1: But whereas now, you don't have to go through all of those processes. You literally have it beamed onto your phone.
0: You're like swiping with your thumb. That's and right. like You're like, okay, this, someone doing something silly. And then like, view of the Earth from the moon. Okay, go. You know, it's just like, does that almost like cheapen it though? Like, I mean, it kind of like pulls it into this the stream of feed of overstimulation.
1: Yeah, makes it ordinary. I mean, there's a wonderful way though in which that's become ordinary. I mean, what astonishing progress we've made for that to be something banal.
0: Yeah,
1: isn't
0: right.
1: that?
0: What a luxury, ultimate luxury.
1: Incredible.
0: Yeah.
1: Yeah.
0: I also thought the video of inside the capsule, I mean, that's, we got so much more, you know, again, we would see these TV broadcasts from Apollo, but this is like low, you know, quality video, brief moments broadcast on TV. And here where it's almost like a stream, you could just follow along. You could stream into Mission Control like that. That immediacy was incredible. And the openness was incredible. And I think it also contrasted to me the fundamental value of a public program.
1: Yep.
0: With it, more of this idea of like, please pay attention to it. Like, here, take it, everything. We are giving it to you. Just pay attention to it. Look what we're doing versus the private aspect of space, which is public to the degree that it's relevant to their bottom line, right? That it's good for their interests. And the moment it's not, they won't do it because they have no public desire or ownership or responsibility to serve that.
1: Yeah, I like that. I think, for instance, I mean, I have quite strong views, for instance, that state actors have very particular obligations to be transparent. I think programs funded by the taxpayer, there is an obligation not just to inform the taxpayer about what's going on, but to enable the taxpayer to feel involved when it's something like this. I feel like there are these extra obligations around, you know, education, around sharing, around not just in terms of holding state actors to account, but in terms of enabling the kind of sharing of the benefits. There are massive, you know, positive externalities to be taken from this. And if part of the justification for doing this is to further human knowledge, which I think is an easy part of the argument to make, then some obligations come from that.
2: Even watching them try to fix a broken toilet. I mean, like that level of like mundane, and certainly not like what they want. That was like what half of some of the press.
1: That gets the kids into thinking about engineering and good times.
2: But just, I mean, but that's like part of that honesty with it, right? That they, and that
1: the normality kind of again, I mean, what an amazing thing. I mean, you spoke about, you know, dealing, and I think I share this too. There's a sense in which people who grew up when we did might feel a little shortchanged that we didn't get to be, you know, going off to the space hotel or in the flying cars. Mm-hmm. But all of a sudden, here we are, and this stuff has become normal. This stuff has become banal, and we can joke about it, and we can see the ins and outs, and we can follow it. And I mean, we're there, aren't we? I mean, how astonishing is that, that this thing can become normal?
2: Yeah, I had that moment where it broke out of, or it kind of maybe broke through in my brain when I saw the conversation between the Artemis II crew and the ISS crew.
1: Yeah.
2: And a space station crew is talking to a Moon Voyager crew. Yeah, it's just like something just sounds so incredible about that. And the astronauts themselves were like, they could not get over it. They were so excited to be doing that. But then the point of conversation was the most like, hey, how's the green beans? Like, do you have the same spicy green beans we do? And it's like, it was like that contrast of the banal with the like the incredible, which I guess is the essence of human spaceflight, right? Just it's the simultaneously most exciting and boring thing to do, particularly if you're just sitting and like, you know, floating around. We're not floating around, but like waiting to go float around. That was just a remarkable moment. And that's what really got me thinking again about what the value of this mission was. I have, you know, reflected on, you know, the pictures that they've taken. And I think you brought up the aesthetic sense of them is really spectacular. And I think like most people love seeing those pictures and love seeing the pictures of people themselves. But it's not even, as you said, that with the iPhone images, like that's kind of a blurry iPhone video. Yeah. And it was the value of that wasn't even the aesthetic sense. It was the almost the unifying, or you know, everyone knows what it's like to shoot a bad iPhone video.
1: That's right. Shared experience enables you to have some kind of access, some kind of derived access to their experience there.
2: Why does it seem so critical that humans are, in a sense, witnessing this event rather than getting the same thing from a robotic spacecraft? Like, why does that feel so differently? Are there tools, like this is kind of why I wanted to investigate, are there philosophical tools that allow this kind of personal connection or projection or shared experience because there's another soul basically experiencing something out there?
1: I think it's a question that has quite broad application value at the moment in terms of emerging technology more generally. So I'm quite interested in this question about the difference, for instance, between a poem that has been written by AI mm-hmm. and a poem that's been written by a human. And I think it speaks to the same kind of thing, which is, I think, we have a natural interest in things that other members of our species do, right? So if a human being does something amazing, there might be some sense in which it furthers our aspirations. Maybe we feel some sense of pride. We see it as a human achievement. And I think that's the case when humans go into space. And they're all kinds of interesting, and you can also have quite cynical takes on how this can be used politically. So that's point one. Point two, I think, beyond that, is something like, it might tell us something particular about the kinds of things we are as creatures. So again, to use the analogy of the human poem and the AI poem, I wrote something on my website recently about, I'm very, very interested in reading AI poetry. I think it could be very good poetry. But my assumption is there will remain demand for human poetry, not just because of this idea of it's something, some kind of sense of derived achievement or something, but because creating art objects is done in some particular way by humans. There's some sense of intention, which I think mm-hmm. you implied. There's some sense of expressing something about what it is to be human. So it doesn't just represent achievement, it also represents something like the human experience, something like that. And I think art objects are a good example of this. Because if you take a poem, for instance, it can be intense, it can be romantic, it can be expressive, it can be all of these things. I think it summarizes human capacities quite well. But similarly, I think when people achieve things like going to new places, learning new knowledge, that just means something very specific in a way in which a robot doing it doesn't.
2: Mm-hmm. Yeah, it's almost some sort of animate perspective where you need the idea of a, I'm going to just return to this idea of the soul for whatever that, you know, just as a placeholder for kind of roughly what that means. But you need to know that a soul is on the other end of that in order to apply value almost and meaning that it's trying to say anything. And that's interesting you bring that up with, I think, the AI poetry. I'll have to read your piece, but that's a really interesting comparison because reading AI writing or novels or an AI essay, I would never seek out an essay to read the reading I do of AI text is purely extractive. What's the information I'm getting out of this?
1: Exactly.
2: And I've thought about this too at much more superficial level, of course, but this idea that it because there's nothing it can say because there's no, I mean, I guess this is what the debate now is the Nagelish kind of, is it something to be that AI
1: but even
2: or not?
1: If there were something it would be to be an AI, it would not be the same thing that it is to be a human. So the AI can't experience what it's like to be a human. Therefore, the AI writing about human experience is lacking in something. I mean, my personal view is the AI, there is nothing it's like to be AI.
2: Yeah.
1: I don't even think it's a particular thing. I have these niche philosophical views about it. So if it can't even be, if there's not even a thing it's like to be AI, there certainly isn't a thing it's like for an AI to be a human. But you don't even need to go that far. You can just say, even if there were such a thing as to be AI, it's not the same as the thing it is to be human. We have a particular interest in humans speaking to the human experience. Mm-hmm. So I think you can make a similar analogous move, which is something like, look, one of the benefits of sending a spacecraft into space is that we can derive new knowledge, right? Mm-hmm. So we can learn stuff about whether there are shrimpy things on the moons of Saturn. That's very important for us to know that. We might learn things which enable us to make new medical advances. So knowledge can be furthered. Similarly, when humans go into space, knowledge can be furthered. There might be different kinds of knowledge that can be furthered. Maybe you learn some things about the human body in space that you couldn't learn from just the spacecraft. But then there's this extra element, which is the experiential element.
2: Yeah.
1: And I think that's very important. And yes, you're absolutely right. It speaks to this kind of phenomenological sense of consciousness, this sense of there being something it's like to be Casey, there being
2: God forbid
1: this kind of internal introspective power, this idea that it's not just that stuff happens to us, but we're aware of it. And it's a whole extra world. It's a whole extra thing. And we could talk about that in terms of the distinction between gaining knowledge from the spacecraft collecting information and actually experiencing the thing. And the problem then comes, of course, that us here on Earth, we can only derive that value from the astronauts. Although, like you say, we have new ways of accessing kind of what it's like in the sense of seeing the footage. But at least it's the kind of thing like us that's doing it. And they can come and they can report and give testimony to it.
2: Yeah.
1: And
2: that's
1: I
2: kind of chose the word witness, right? That they're almost coming back. I have gone and crossed the threshold into the heavens. I have seen the Earth from 200,000 miles above. We can see pictures of that, but there's something fundamentally compelling about, ironically, about someone using their words to tell you that based on their experience beyond just seeing the same shared picture. And I don't know why that is. That's why that's like, I can't put my finger on exactly why that is. And I'm sure other people have thought about that to more depth than I have.
1: I think it may speak again to something like the special qualities of human created art.
2: Mm-hmm.
1: I mean, I've recently got to know through you, thanks, this fantastic space photographer, Michael Saluri. Mm-hmm. I think he has convinced me, not that I really needed convincing, but I have extra reasons from, you know, talking with him, from looking at his wonderful photographs, of the kind of the special sense in which space gives us access to beauty.
2: Mm-hmm.
1: I think as human beings, we have an interest in beauty. I'm interested philosophically in what beauty is and what the truths of beauty are and those kinds of things. But it seems to me there's just a sufficient reason to go into space to explore the beauty of space.
2: Mm-hmm.
1: Probably going to be harder to persuade people to put up their 15 cents a day or whatever it is we talked about last time for those reasons. But it does seem like, nonetheless, it's a separate reason, aside from the kind of epistemological reasons or the experiential reasons. It's a whole domain. And you might get onto this when you also think about things like music, why music is valuable. Mm-hmm. This kind of aesthetic type of argument is something special. And again, that's something that the human, that, you know, the spacecraft can't experience beauty. The spacecraft can't benefit from beauty. Whereas the humans can, and yes, you're right, they can then come and tell us about it. And that in itself can be beautiful too. The writing can be beautiful. Mm-hmm. That can be one of the points of value about their reportage, that it can have a kind of beauty, and it's a new kind of beauty. It's a new kind of beauty just purely in the sense that nobody has been there before, or at least pretty soon they'll be going to places where nobody's been before. In fact, they did go places this time, but you know what I'm saying. I mean, yeah. There's the possibility of not just the writing being beautiful, but it reporting on new kinds of beautiful things. Mm-hmm. This is a kind of slightly airy-fairy philosopher's argument, but I do think it's underexplored. And I think people like Michael with his wonderful photographs can help us to appreciate that and the importance as human beings of being able to access beauty.
2: We'll be right back with the rest of our Space Policy edition of Planetary Radio after this short break.
3: Greetings, Bill Nye here, Chief Ambassador of the Planetary Society. 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That victory, that was you. 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And together we can carry on, keep exploring, and change the world. Thank you.
2: What happens then when that separation is the same picture taken by a robotic spacecraft? It's still, you know, someone, human hands still planned that observation. Yeah. Human brains still look at the same. I mean, they're not seeing the same thing. They're seeing electronic representation of photons that were captured on a CCD. There's just one step missing, right? There's on the immediate receiving end and the immediate, I guess maybe the intent, the immediate intent. Yeah. It's like mediated by a few steps of just, but I mean, functionally it's the same, right? And there are, I don't think we're not saying, there are incredibly beautiful pictures taken by robotic spacecraft. And again, that's the, I trade, that's my part and parcel of like trading and what I do. But as you're saying though, that there, this is what I'm trying to understand. Why is having a human there seemingly add value? And is it that they are the implied risk that they themselves have put in creates a sense of meaning because they are, you know, how the difficulty itself of putting them there? Is it something about the immediate intent with the flaws inherent in it, right? Because the pictures themselves that come back from Artemis II astronauts, they're not as good in terms of the scientific, the epistemological value of Artemis II is not much. And to the extent that there is, it's primarily, you know, tautological. It's itself like it tells you more about humans going into deep space, so humans can go into deep space more, or it gives you these bigger kind of perception pictures of the moon, but the moon is already well mapped, right? They're not revealing anything new. And if you zoom into those pictures, you see that they're a little blurry because unlike robotic spacecraft, they can't slew their camera perfectly to offset their rotational or their horizontal motion relative to the target. But yet, there still seems like the experience of watching that, like it surprised me how moved I was at that experience, despite all of the lacking of this broader kind of epistemological benefit that we always talk about. There's no, you know, they're not doing something for the first time, right? That they're redoing something. And this is where I keep going back again, like, because it was four souls on the end of that were behind the camera. And I don't know why that feels that way to me.
1: So I think a couple of ideas. One is something, and I think you put this nicely, it's to do with the risk, or it's to do with the particular achievement, to do with the fact that humans managed to do this thing. The problem with that, though, is that you should feel that regardless of how beautiful the photograph is, I think. Or at least you can separate it out. I think there's maybe something to be said, and you said about intention, to my mind, it's not just about the output, it's about the inputs as well. So, you know, the robotic arm might have taken the exact same photograph. In fact, maybe the robotic arm just took a billion photographs and this one, the AI selected it as the one that's going to be most appealing to human eyes or something like that. But then that misses the sense that some particular person thought, I found that beautiful, or I found that interesting, or I found that important, and bid on it. They picked it. They made a choice. Now, of course, you're going to again get the problem. You're going to say, oh, but Rebecca, sometimes the greatest photographs are taken by accident. Or they just do the shutter speed thing and they take thousands of pictures and they happen to catch the one where, I don't know, the person catches baseball or whatever it is. But I do think usually when we're thinking about the value of particular art objects, whether it's photographs or paintings, we tend to find it hard to separate that out from the intentions of the artist. Now, people who are interested in aesthetics debate about this stuff all the time, the role that intention plays. But I think at least on an ordinary account, people do care about that stuff. They still care that it was, you know, Da Vinci that painted The Last Supper, in the same way that they care that their favorite, you know, op-ed columnist wrote the piece. Mm-hmm. You can give them 1,000 pieces in the words of that columnist. My assumption is the demand will retain for the particular person doing the particular thing. And I think this comes back to this point that you made about intention. It's somebody making some choices, being deliberate about it, picking something out. And we, aside from anything else, that just, we relate to it. We all have time cost. We do this instead of this, or we do this instead of that. And we vote on things, we make choices about things. And it matters when we talk to other humans about how they make those choices, why they make those choices. And in the creation of a photograph, we want to say to the photographer, you know, why did you take that particular photograph? Or what were the circumstances in which you were able to do that thing? And, you know, with the robot, there is no thing to give you reasons. We care about reasons. There is no thing to give you explanations, to give you justifications.
2: But still with the robot, the team has told the robot. I mean, there is intention. Yeah. There are justifications, right? It's just mediated through that robot.
1: No, this is a great point. And to be honest, I think one of the most interesting questions about, certainly about AI art creation, is this point about collaboration. So it's not the neat distinction between Casey paints the picture and AI creates the picture. It's what happens if Casey uses the AI in his creation of the picture. And then, you know, what is the point past which we lose that interest? Or what is the point past which maybe we want to say that our evaluation of it changes? I think these are much more complicated. And my assumption is a lot of what we're going to, at least for now, while we're relatively new in thinking about these things, a lot of our judgment is probably going to weigh on the level of which you have intended something. So if you think, I don't know, another analogy, think back to when composers in the 20th century, so the niche example, were experimenting with 12-tone music. So this is the idea that you kind of shake up all of the semitones and then you create scale and you make music out of that. Think about the distinction of example one, in which you get some randomizer to create that scale. But then the composer uses that scale and fully composes the piece themselves, right? And then example two, on which they just press a button and the whole thing is generated. So they're still pressing the button. Maybe they even say, I want the piece to be 12 minutes long. Or maybe they even say, I want it to express this thing. It seems to me like, you know, the work has gone in, the intention has gone in, the thinking, the reasons, all of this stuff. It's just so much more deep in example one. Mm-hmm. So the difference between the person having created the robot and clicking the button, not being there to experience it, not being there to feel it, not being there to be taken by the moment and think, oh my God, that's so beautiful. I want to share it with other people, or I want to put it down in this moment. I just think there's a whole realm of stuff that is missing. Of course, the outputs might be identical, but I think we care about that stuff as humans. Whether we should or not is an interesting philosophical question. Right.
2: This isn't necessarily an endorsement of that. Are we basically saying here that experience has an intrinsic value?
1: I think experience is something special to living things.
2: Yeah.
1: I think that,
2: or conscious things in particular, right?
1: Yeah. So then we get onto this interesting question about consciousness. So one thing I'm particularly interested in at the moment with these new technological advances, and I'd say this both in terms of AI, but also the hope of finding non-human life in space, we have these new kind of comparators. So philosophers have thought for millennia about things like the relevance of consciousness, or the relevance of sentience, or the relevance of intelligence to being human. Many people have come up with theories around stuff like obligation that are contingent on our ideas of these things. At their heart, often there's a comparison with other things. So people might think it's okay to treat the human like this, but it's not okay to treat the animal like this because you can't get consent from the animal. Or they might think it's okay to treat the animal like this, but not the human like this because the human has greater sentience or intelligence. We can argue all day about whether those theories are right or wrong, but all of a sudden we have these new kinds of comparison. So we have for the first time, at least I assume for the first time, I don't want to deny the possibility that maybe there were really great scientific achievements back in pre-human times or something like that we've just lost awareness of. But in the first time in human, in our kind of awareness of human experience, we can have conversations with non-living things. This is astonishing to the philosopher because all of a sudden you get this new kind of comparator. Similarly, if we find non-human life in space, we again get this new non-human comparator, which allows us to refine our notions of things like, you know, the relevance of consciousness to obligation or what it really means to be conscious. I think this is a very, very exciting time for philosophy, and it forces us to reconsider. So in the same way that now I think the field of aesthetics may well become more focused on who created the thing, because all of a sudden we have these non-human things that are capable of creating art with varying degrees of human involvement. Similarly, we have these non-human things that seem to be displaying, again, at least at the outcome level, the kinds of properties that we have previously associated only with humans or only with living things. And here again, I would stress this difference between the outcome of something appearing to be and something actually being the case. So the classic example would be within these different theories of consciousness or notions or conceptions of consciousness, one of which is kind of functionalist account, in which people say things like, look, the machine is creating these outputs that we think only conscious things can create, or which are the same as the things that conscious things create. Therefore, we should treat it as functionally conscious. And this phenomenological sense in which it's not the outcome that matters, or not solely, but it's, do you have this what it's likeness that you referred to?
2: Yeah.
1: So I think it's the same with the art stuff. It's, is the outcome sufficient? Is it enough in terms of our value assignment to just compare the photograph taken by the robot and the photograph taken by the human and say, look, they look exactly the same. Therefore, we should value them the same. And I think what I'm arguing is, it's just not as simple as that.
2: Yeah. But again, I really think it goes then to what are you valuing? And I think that's this distinction here, because the scientific output of this mission is not going to be much. Sure. And it wasn't sold. It's not a science mission. It's not why it happened. I think NASA maybe overplayed the science a little bit, particularly in the context of science being proposed to be cut in half. Like, that's whitewashing, I think, some of the real destructive things that are happening to it. And it's interesting that there's this ongoing attempt to layer on kind of this practical benefit of scientific knowledge, of X, Y, and Z, even, you know, inspiration and STEM students and all the general, you know, the things that I trot out all the time and people trot out all the time.
1: That stuff can be true, but also there can be something else, right? We don't have to give away the instrumental value to say that there's something else or some other kinds of instrumental value. We can have it all.
2: They fixate, though, on the instrumental value. And I think that's the, whereas I think what we're really getting at here is that, and what reacted to me was this, the non-instrumental value, which still is a value. And it's, I think we're just not used in the society to talking about that very much in a very secular, you know, quantized society of digital titans. But this idea that because there was an experience of individuals doing this, because those individuals experienced something and through those experiences, we can more easily share that experience, that it then becomes an almost powerful symbol. None of these are the things that we measure normally. There is no, you know, big scientific revelation going to come out of this. That's not why, in a sense, we should do Artemis, I think, because science could be great add-on, but it's not never going to be the priority. And if you want to get the most science out of it, you would make hundreds of robots for that same, right? You know, the $100 billion or so we spent.
1: That's
2: for
1: right.
2: That. Same for the technology. I mean, it's just, why aren't we able to just talk about, I'd say, from an institutional level? And it's interesting, I heard this today to do a brief tangent of this. There were multiple hearings about the NASA budget over the last week. Every member of Congress opened with saying, like, how much they were astonished or felt awe or excited by Artemis II. None of it was, I was so impressed by the scientific return of the images of Artemis II. None of it was, I counted all the engineering subcontracts awarded to these districts in Artemis II. And wow, what an amazing, no, it was all the, they talked about it from an emotional experience level of something astonishing happened to them. But then it always goes back to the justification just dances around that. Are we just incapable of doing so? Like, why can't we just acknowledge there are different types of value to these things?
1: Yeah, it's very hard, isn't it? I mean, a part of it is just, it's easier to justify money spend on things that are quantifiable. People like numbers, they like big numbers.
2: Things that are countable get counted, right? I mean, I think we talked about this last time, and I talk about this all the time.
1: But this isn't really a very good answer, is it? I mean, I think this is an explanation of some kind.
2: Yeah.
1: I think there's another point which you made very beautifully last time, which is also, we're just not very good at talking about these things. We find sometimes these things, some people find these things a little embarrassing. It's like talking about emotions more generally in public.
2: Mm-hmm. Cringe would be, is that what the young people
1: cringe,
2: say?
1: Yeah, it's very funny. I find the word cringe funny because, of course, the word cringe is very cringe. It's like one of these.
2: When an old man like myself says it.
1: Or me, one of these self-referential things. I think, for me at least, because one of the problems we're talking about, the distinction between instrumental value in the sense of things that, you know, are good because they bring about something else good, and intrinsic value, which we, in short term, kind of think of as things that are valuable in themselves, is that oftentimes discussions of intrinsic value shift and slip into discussions of instrumental value. Hmm. I certainly find when I like to think about intrinsic value, I often think about it in terms of these basic human goods, which I think are not reducible to other things. So I think these things like knowledge and love and friendship, achievement, fulfillment, these kinds of things, it's you can't reduce them down further. I mean, knowledge, you could say, somebody might say something like, look, education is valuable because it brings about knowledge, and knowledge is valuable. What is the thing that knowledge brings about? I mean, knowledge brings about awareness or something, but then that's just a kind of knowledge. And so I think we can say there are these things, and these things are good for humans. But one thing, and I haven't really written about this before, but you've just made me realize, of course, is that all of these things I just mentioned, knowledge, achievement, fulfillment, happiness, friendship, love, all the kinds of things that would not be good for non-self-aware things. Mm. Like, it wouldn't mean anything to say that, you know, love or friendship is good for the rock.
2: Right.
1: And in which that's very special about us and it's morally important about us. This isn't to deny that there might be other things that have those properties too, but it is to say that it's important about us.
2: Those properties were also exhibited by the crew itself. I mean, the things that you just outlined, it's like the interplay of the crew itself, I wonder, is a part of this here, right? Because that was, I think, that the surprise maybe for most people to see. I mean, they clearly have love for each other. They worked well together. They are friends. They are, but also they showed courage and dedication and tenacity, all of these kind of values that not just individually, but interplay in the group dynamics of them is an idea.
1: This is a great point. And I think what we're getting onto is saying something like, look, space is the special source of some of these human values. That doesn't mean that you can't get these values in other places, but it means that maybe you can get them in a different way, or maybe you can get them in some new way or something like this, or maybe you can get some particular combination of them, and that space is some special source in this sense. So it is just in a purely very simplistic sense, in that the kind of knowledge, for instance, we get in space is knowledge that we can't get on Earth. Just as the experiential point, a human on Earth can't know what it's like for a human to be in space. But also, there are going to be facts about the universe that we can only learn by being in space.
2: Yeah.
1: Now, again, we come back to, well, the robot could be in space. But let us take, again, coming back to my slight obsession with this, let us take the example of friendships. You're right. One of the ways in which space activity is a special source of friendship is that people can be friends in space. And that might allow them, for instance, to be particularly courageous to help their friends. You know, you can think of instances where people have suffered great risk in space for their colleagues. And sometimes when they could have saved themselves by doing something else. So those kinds of examples of showing friendship in special ways. Again, we might think of analogous instances on Earth. But a really exciting thing to me is the idea that we could potentially become friends with non-humans in space. So people often talk about, we need to know if the aliens are out there, because then we can, you know, update our priors on their likelihood of attacking us and all these kind of clever theories. Something I think is really under-discussed is the potential for a new source of friendship or even mm-hmm. love. And I don't necessarily mean romantic love. There are going to be all kinds of interesting questions about, you know,
2: whether the internet should... will be on that one. Yeah. But yeah, I mean, yes, that's just like an expansion of this types of experiential values to new domains, basically, new domains. Right?
1: This is very, very exciting. So the philosopher can come along and say, hey, it's going to be instrumentally valuable for my theory of obligation.
2: I'll try that out the next time I go to Congress and see if that...
1: But also just this whole new source and set of things. Yeah. I mean, this is one of the reasons I'm so excited about, not just in this kind of nerdy philosopher sense of refining my conceptual framing and my ontology and stuff, but the idea that there could be this new source of friendship. Yeah. We could share, for instance, our knowledge with some other life form. We could share facts about our achievements. Imagine, right? I mean, sorry, I'm getting very romantic on this, but imagine that there's this alien life force out there and they're suffering from something that we solved. I mean, how astonishing the idea that we could share knowledge through our newfound friendship. I just think this is an astonishing sense of the kinds of opportunities I just don't think people are really thinking about. Now, of course, all of this is contingent on the shrimpy things turning out to exist and all of that stuff. And I'm obsessed. And, you know, we shouldn't forget quite how many missions are ongoing at the moment, which are likely to bring us new information over the next decade or so.
2: Yeah.
1: I mean, I quickly wrote them down in preparation for this just because I was interested. I mean, you've got Perseverance, you've got Curiosity, you've got the Orbiters, you've got the Europa Clipper, you've got the Jupiter Icy Moons Explorer, you've got Dragonfly. All of these are either up there or going up there.
2: Yeah. Hubble World Observatory, Roman Space Telescope.
1: James Webb Space Telescope. We are living in the most astonishing moment. I mean, we already are for the AI stuff. I'm fully convinced of that, although I also have, you know, my various concerns and all kinds of thoughts about it. But imagine, Casey, we are alive at this time when we might discover that it's true that not only are there these kind of potential, you know, biosignatures, but that there is, I mean, is this not just the most amazing time to be alive? There's just the speed of new information about what there is up there so far away. I mean, we talked last time about the sense of intrigue we have that I think has been shared by humankind ever since humankind first existed, the idea of going out there, looking up and seeing the stars. I can't think of anything which signifies in this, again, to come back to your point about this unifying sense, shared human experience, shared human intrigue. Imagine that we're alive at the moment when we discover that something is looking back at us. I just think this is the most astonishing moment. And information is coming in every moment. And it's just an astonishing time to be alive. And that in itself, I think, is a justification for investing in this, not just because of things like medical advances. I think it's very exciting.
2: Yeah.
1: Kinds of things that can be excited.
2: I agree. I mean, I think I agree with you. And I think that's why I'm never too excited for people who want to go back into the past. Like, you know, not very pleasant for many reasons. I also like everyone take showers, you know, and bathe all the time. It's great. But I mean, again, to this point that I think that's the interesting tension that we live in right now. It's like simultaneously we are kind of doing all those, but proposing to get rid of a lot of those. Or we have like the small, I go back to, I think the Chopin's like small-souled men should not attempt to play this piece. And as like small-souled men should not, you know, attempt to lead our space program and have such a limited idea of what we can or can't do. But I mean, I think just to bring it back to this core of the values that we're deriving from this are primarily experiential, which I think is what made it so almost shocking for people who followed it closely, that it is not the same. And this isn't my conversion into only human spaceflight, like colonize Mars type of a thing, but I think I didn't realize how much I missed. I don't know if I ever had it, but I somehow missed it. I realized that I had something that I was missing that was filled by watching Artemis II. I want to reach one more perspective of this, and this is where I'm going to be in some pretty shaky philosophical ground, so you can correct me on this one. But the role of Artemis II itself. So again, Artemis II, going back to like, even within the scale of what is planned for Artemis II is very constrained, right? Its success was the fact that it would succeed. It had no goals beyond just going out and coming back safely, pretty much. Everything else was ancillary. It was a technology. It was a test of the systems.
1: Yeah.
2: It was a test of the life support. It was, can we do this? And I was wondering, like, Artemis II as symbol. And I know that there's obviously the role of symbol and the symbol as embodying itself, right? That it's not just a sign. Is it Tillich, right? This idea of the distinction between, you know, a representation of something physical and the symbol for something greater than itself. Yeah. And Artemis II strikes me as a symbol for something greater than itself, because it's not just Artemis II, then Artemis III, IV. Artemis II is, it's a return of humans going into deep space. It's a return, you know, a representation of something physical and the symbol for something greater than itself. Yeah. And Artemis II strikes me as a symbol for something greater than itself, because it's not just Artemis II,

0: far vaster than itself, like on the level of the thou. That's where I see almost this expansion role of it, right? That it's not just Artemis II as we saw it, it's what it means beyond it. And if any of that makes sense or doesn't, please correct me on it. But something about that is what I'd like to hear your perspective on.
1: No, I like that. I think you put it very eloquently. I think there's a sense in which it represents something, doesn't it? It represents progress. Because even though we're doing something that we did before, this is what people like to say on the internet about Artemis II, it forces us to think, how have things changed since those times? So there are obvious ways in which, for instance, we've, as humankind, made progress, medical advances. I mean, the most obvious thing is, on average, humans across the world have access to better goods and services. They live longer, on average, healthier lives. So we've made that kind of progress. Then there's the stuff we talked about around technology that enables us to see it more clearly, to understand more about it. I think it forces us, in being a moment, being some kind of defining moment, to think where are we at and where are we in comparison to that? Because, of course, there are also some kind of sad comparisons back during the Apollo era. You know, it's the time of the Vietnam War and these other kinds of crises for humanity. And we find ourselves suffering some of those similar experiences. Indeed, I think it's under-discussed, the relevance of space tech to militarism. I see all the defense dudes talking about this all the time. And I see my kind of space defense friends saying, hey, the defense dudes, the rest of them are finally catching up and understanding this. But I don't really see more general policy people talking about this. In fact, I think if you asked a general policy, this is not, I have no defense people policy stuff. I'm not talking about them. They're all brilliant and they understand space because I go on about them and stuff. But if you pick the average policy person in DC, for instance, or in London, and you said, hey, tell me some things I should think about around, you know, war at the moment. My guess is talking about space is what going to come at like number 30, if at all. Whereas, I mean, there are just all of these implications of the way in which like satellite technology is used, but also potentials for, and I saw all kinds of people making these arguments around, look, they're shifting to using this kind of tech because it's going to enable them to do these kinds of things. And I don't think there's sufficient talk about that. So I think there's a sense in which this symbolic moment forces us to compare where we are with where we were, think about the ways in which we've progressed, the ways in which we haven't. I also think there's another kind of negative take on this, though, which is that symbols can be instrumentalized, to use your word, themselves, right? So a symbol can be used, for instance, it has political valence. The symbol of sending people to the moon can represent all kinds of things to different people, and it can be used to represent a sense of like domination, for instance, a sense of nationalism.
0: Yep.
1: We know that there have been obviously political usages of space programs since space programs first came into existence. So there's a risk to reducing something down to a symbol. There's value.
0: I'd say more than a risk. I mean, that's kind of the explicit value proposition being put forward by a lot in the policy sphere, right? That this is a way to beat China or to assert kind of a symbolic dominance, or in Trump's perspective, space dominance.
1: That's right.
0: Which is, to me, cheapens it. But it's a version of that symbolic statement, right? It's the going back to your peacock feathers or, you know, whatever kind of
1: some people are going to say, hey, that's the trade-off. The only way you're going to get the taxpayer to buy in is by saying there's this existential crisis or there's this need to, you know, this was the whole narrative or part of the narrative anyway around the Apollo stuff. I don't think the trade-off is a good way to look at it, but I understand why people do. I think there are a lot of costs which come with that framing.
0: Yeah. How do you evaluate cost and value broadly for things that are harder to measure? Like when you look at kind of what is a public good, and I mean, your kind of classical liberal kind of philosophical perspective, I would assume generally isn't super excited about a large government program marshaling taxpayer resources for something that is like makes us feel sublime. Or maybe it is, but I don't mean like that. How do you kind of measure and judge what is, where that prioritization goes, or maybe more, a better way to talk about this would be, what is the metric and what type of way should we approach this as a society that still, I think, would evaluate, you know, support the individual, right, and the experience of the individual and individual rights through this almost required large group effort to do something pretty wild?
1: Yeah, I mean, that's a great question. I mean, I'll come back to one thing I said earlier, which is I am interested in this idea of, I guess, the way in which different kinds of experiences or different kinds of progress also can further human goods.

0: So I think there's a sense in which you can say humankind derives value from the space program because it enables the advancement of knowledge or something like that. So I think there's that kind of sense which comes back to some of our discussion about the intrinsic value.
1: But the human one does not advance knowledge, right? Like that's right,
0: because we have all of these other goods that we can depend upon too. And I'm a kind of a pluralist about human value in this sense. I'm not somebody who thinks the only thing that is good for humans is happiness, and therefore we maximize the happiness. And you could, to be fair, you could be a monist about value and think that happiness is the only important thing without being a maximizer. But I'm neither a hedonist in the monistic sense, nor am I a utilitarian. I don't think that the good things should be maximized. I don't think just one good thing. So I have a pluralistic conception, which just gives me more to be able to work on with that. Mm-hmm. But the other little move I like to make is something like this. Usually when we're thinking about state, like taxpayer spend, there are a couple of reasons why we think taxpayer spend needs to be well justified. So one is because it's being done on behalf of the taxpayer, and it's not just their money, it's representing them in some way. So if my dollars or my pounds go towards militarism, it's not just that money's been taken out of my pocket, it's something's being done on my behalf. This comes back to my point around state actors having certain obligations. Mm-hmm. But there is also this sense in terms of opportunity costs. So the dollar spent on a space program is a dollar that could have been spent on, you know, healthcare or education. Or if those things are already adequately well provided, then a dollar back in my pocket in terms of the, you know, tax decrease. So this always is a problem with justifying taxpayer spend, this problem of opportunity cost. Now, there is a way we can get around it, though, and this comes back to something you said about rights. So if it is the case that you think that the public have the right to have access to something, then that means that thing has to be provided as long as it can be provided. You can kind of skirt over the opportunity cost. So if you're saying, look, kids have a right to go to school, we need to pay for the schools, then it's not really like, hey, you can use the argument that the money on the schools could have been spent on healthcare or on the space program. No, money just has to be spent on that thing. So the thing we really want to do is those of us who are interested in this kind of justification, who care about stuff like taxpayer spend, who care about stuff like justifying state decisions, but also love the space stuff and recognize that the truth of the matter is that nobody's going into space without a lot of taxpayer money, broadly American taxpayer money, but also taxpayer money across the rest of the world, because the money that funds education, that enables people to do scientific inquiry, that enables people in America to be able to, you know what I'm saying, right?
1: Yeah.
0: So not least because of huge permanent contracts, it is still the case nobody's going into space without a lot of taxpayer spend. So how am I going to, you know, justify that, bearing in mind all of my other concerns? Well, I can come up with these rights-based arguments. I can say things like, maybe we have the right to know about stuff in space. That's quite a hard argument to make, but you get somewhere down the line. I'm quite interested at the moment in thinking about arguments around where you kind of conjoin the rights-based argument and knowledge-based arguments. So I have an argument I'm working on at the moment in a paper that I wrote, which I'm revisiting, where I argue something like, there might be the right for people to have the opportunity to know certain kinds of art objects. So imagine people don't spend money on opera tickets, therefore opera dies out in the country. And you want to say people can only really experience opera and come to know opera by attending opera performances. You have to make that argument. I can make that argument. You might then say, look, it's a really important facet of being a human to experience this great thing of human achievement, which is the form of opera. It tells us something about what it is to be human. It also tells us something about, I don't know, special things in music, like kinds of symmetries or relations between notes. You can come up with all of these kinds of arguments. And then you can say, you would be denying something that they have a right to if they didn't have the chance to opportunity to, or the opportunity to know it. I think you could make a similar kind of argument justifying spend on space. It's going to be probably hard. These arguments are hard arguments to make, but I think it's something that classical liberals who believe in rights should have in their back pocket, which enables you to evade the opportunity cost problem, because you say, look, we just require this spending. And of course, you can then say, well, the dream, of course, is that the taxpayer doesn't have to put up the money. Instead, it comes through the money, comes through profits from, you know, private space companies reinvesting, et cetera, et cetera, et cetera, and the market rides eventually, or whatever, however you want to cash it out. We know we're not at that stage yet with space exploration. But I think there are these kinds of arguments. They're hard arguments to make, but I think they're underutilized.
1: I like that way of thinking about it. I like the right of the right to know, or maybe the right to experience something.
0: Or at least the right to have the opportunity to know, or the opportunity to experience.
1: Yeah, and not everyone.
0: Not least because I'm a kind of internalist about knowledge, but yeah.
1: Rebecca, look, I've taken a lot of your time today. Is there any final thoughts on Artemis II and value that you'd like us to make sure we touch on before we go?
0: One final thing I would say is I was rethinking about this nice piece of yours with James Schwartz, the ethical obligation to planetary science.
1: Yeah.
0: In the age of competitive space exploration, which I read a while ago, and I think about this often, and a few things you've said in this discussion around maybe the limited scientific value of this particular mission, and also the wider sense in which maybe planetary science is not being sufficiently well supported, argued for, funded, whatever the concerns are. You made these very nice points in this piece around the kind of competing kinds of space activities and the cost potentially to scientific knowledge. So for instance, it's a certain kind of, knowledge that you can only get by looking at the surface of one of Saturn's moons, but before the scientists get there, the people have gone and built their missions base in order to fire missiles. You have an argument which isn't just, hey, we need to justify having the missile base. It's also, maybe there was a one-time opportunity to learn stuff. I think about this often, and I feel it isn't discussed sufficiently. And I think also there may be a risk, use the word whitewashing, there may be a risk that because you have this high-profile thing that on some level is being justified in terms of the scientific advancement, but the scientific advancement is relatively limited, that there's a real risk there that this gets missed. And as somebody who's very, very excited about the kind of knowledge we can derive from space exploration, I feel it's something that we should really take very seriously.
1: In a sense that there's a value of the pristine environment before it is disturbed. Yeah. And particularly given that becomes a much more bigger ethical question too, if there's any potential for biological aspects of it as well. Not a winning argument in face of billions of dollars and perceived resource allocation extraction, it seemingly. I agree. I think it's a good idea too. I mean, it's one of those things where I think we see space as not constrained by limits. It's unlimited resources, right? And so when you have unlimited anything, the value of it is effectively zero, right? But the whole point is that it's not unlimited. There's a lot of space in space, but most of that we don't care about.
0: There's also a particularity point. I sometimes see people making this also around when they kind of perceive that there might just become an end to scarcity because of, for instance, the advantages of AI technology. They say things like, we're just going to have unlimited resources. But in a world in which even if you had unlimited resources, we'd still attach value to particular things. So let's imagine that there's no limit on how many cakes that we can eat because cakes become so cheap or, you know, et cetera, et cetera, et cetera. You cash it out however you want. I want that particular cake if my granny baked it. Similarly, there may be, let's imagine there are infinite planets, but it's that particular planet that holds that particular kind of life with those particular living things. So particularity doesn't shift out the window just because you suddenly have a lack of or even zero scarcity. This is just bad philosophical conceptual thinking, I think.
1: I've been very influenced by the book This Life by Martin Hegland, which came out a few, I don't know, maybe 10 years ago. And his whole argument was meaning only is derived from scarcity, whether it's, you know, your own existence, which is limited, or any physical thing that you have and intake. Maybe air would be the exception to that. And like, I think like that's, but the value of, you know, your life has no value if you're immortal, basically, right? Like there's nothing driving you to do anything now versus later because no time has no meaning to you. Your loved ones are valuable to you because your time with them is limited and, one day you won't be there, they won't be there, and so forth. You can extend that beyond that. And I think there's a lot to that in terms of how you assert value. And I get the same kind of hesitations around infinite resources. It's just kind of asserted without getting there. But even then, if you have infinite resources, they don't necessarily mean anything then. And I think you have to then, I see what you're saying. You basically like, you're asserting too big of an umbrella. What do you mean? But the particularity of the one is the one that's going to give you value. And then because then it's limited again, right? Because now you have a finite amount of it.
0: I also think you could apply my particularity argument to the human who exists forever, by the way, though. Mm-hmm. So I think even if you did live forever. I think you'd still have value as you, qua you, because you're the only you. It would be very hard to think about how you'd govern your life and your relationships if you knew you were going to live forever.
1: Yeah.
0: I don't think that that would mean that you didn't have objective values in a particular person, in a particular living thing, these particular, you know, properties like consciousness. But I think it would be very hard to work out how you go about doing anything particularly lasting. Mm-hmm. So if you're going to live forever, suddenly the idea of, for instance, getting married means something quite different. If you're going to live forever, suddenly the idea of studying something, planning something becomes quite complicated. I mean, again, I'm just an optimist about all things. I want to live forever because I want to continue learning things. I want to continue experiencing things. I do think, nonetheless, that if you did live forever, you'd probably suffer quite often from this kind of dread, from a kind of just being entirely flummoxed about how to assess things, how to assign value. And these
1: prioritization seems like it'd be really difficult.
0: Prioritization, that's right. And we gain a lot from focusing hard on things, from prioritizing. Yeah. And if you just had endless time. That said, my assumption is that if we do get to live forever, it won't be because biological death disappears. It'll just be because we find ways to continue generating human tissues and cells and things. You could probably still die by getting run over by the bus. There is another interesting philosophical sense, though, in which, and I also have a lot of time for this idea, that maybe the mind persists after bodily death. I actually think this is something we should all do a much better job at ensuring ourselves against.
1: I read your chilling essay about that once, and it stuck with me.
0: I mean, I thought it was a very positive essay, but yes. The idea that, you know, because it's possible that we might persist forever as disembodied minds, therefore we should be spending much more time trying to make ourselves interesting in order such that we can amuse ourselves for eternity. But it is hard to think about, and again, it tests some of our notions around these things like scarcity, to think about how different it would be if we didn't have these expectations around dying, around aging, around certain things happening in certain times. Some of those norms and expectations are extremely limiting. I mean, they're obviously all just in the baseline sense of, hey, you're going to die. But also these kinds of social norms we have around, like, you do your education when you're young. That's a terrible social norm. I mean, it has some advantages, but it also has massive, massive disadvantages. So I'm quite excited, of course, and thinking about the ways in which, if new technology can enable new possibilities, we have to rethink some of the things that constrain us.
1: Rebecca Lowe, thank you so much for your input and thoughts on the bigger meaning of all of this. I'm sure we will talk again on the Space Policy Edition.
0: I love that. Thanks again.
1: We've reached the end of this month's episode of the Space Policy Edition of Planetary Radio. 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Me, Casey Dreyer, and Merk Boyan, my colleague, composed and performed our Space Policy Edition theme. 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
1: Small Town Universe. This week on Planetary Radio. I'm Sarah El Ahmed of the Planetary Society, with more of the human adventure across our solar system and beyond. In the mountains of West Virginia, USA, sits a town where cell phones and Wi-Fi are banned. That's all so that the world's most sensitive radio telescope can listen undisturbed for signals from the cosmos. This week, we're bringing you a special conversation recorded live at the Planetary Society's screening of Small Town Universe, a documentary that follows the people whose lives are woven into that remarkable place. Matt Kaplan, our senior communications advisor here at the Planetary Society and the original creator of Planetary Radio, sat down with director Katie Della Maggiore and physicist Ellie White. They talked about the making of the film, the beauty of Green Bank Observatory, and the fight to keep its funding secure. But before that, we've got a preview of the total solar eclipse coming to European skies next month with Kate Howells, our public education specialist. And Bruce Betts, our chief scientist, joins me for What's Up, where we look at Hayabusa 2's recent flyby of asteroid Torifune. If you love Planetary Radio and want to stay informed about the latest space discoveries, make sure you hit that subscribe button on your favorite podcasting platform. By subscribing, you'll never miss an episode filled with new and awe-inspiring ways to know the cosmos and our place within it. We begin with a preview of something that you really don't want to miss. On August 12th, 2026, just a little over a month after this episode airs, a total solar eclipse will sweep across parts of the Northern Hemisphere. And for the first time since 1999, it's going to be visible from Western Europe. The path of totality runs through Iceland, Greenland, and Spain, with up to 2 minutes and 18 seconds of darkness in the middle of the day. You guys know how I feel about total solar eclipses. They're one of the most magical things that we can see here on Earth. It's pretty rare to have a situation where the angular size of the sun and the moon on the sky are exactly the same, especially on a world with life like ours. I'm joined now by Planetary Society's public education specialist, Kate Howells. She's heading to Spain to catch this total solar eclipse, on her honeymoon, no less. We'll talk about what makes this eclipse special, how different it's going to be from Europe's last one, which was in a world before live streams and social media, and how the Planetary Society is offering resources in French, Spanish, and German so even more people can experience it. Hey, Kate.
2: Hi, Sarah.
1: Oh, man, we only have only a month. It's a little over a month until the next major total solar eclipse. And I want to bring you on to talk about this, not only because this is a huge moment, but because as a member of our staff, you're going to be celebrating your honeymoon at this eclipse. Where are you going to be going?
2: Yes, indeed. So my new husband and I will be going to Spain for the total solar eclipse. We're going to be there for a couple of weeks in August, but we timed it specifically to be there for the eclipse. So we'll be a little north of Madrid, got a little country Airbnb, and we are going to take it all in. Having witnessed the last total solar eclipse that passed over North America, where we live, we're both addicted now. We're just hooked. We are unfortunately going to be lifelong. Well, I don't want to say unfortunately. We are going to be lifelong eclipse chasers, I think.
1: I always love it when people use total solar eclipses as a moment to celebrate relationships. And it's probably because of that imagery of like the diamond ring effect that you get right as the sun peeks out from behind totality. But it just feels like one of the most romantic space moments to me anyway.
2: That's true. I didn't even think of the diamond ring connection, but it's very fitting for a honeymoon.
1: Well, we only have a month out, so anybody who hasn't planned to go to this already is probably a little out of luck because everyone's really excited about it. But I still wanted to give people a moment to understand when this is happening and maybe warn some of the people who are listening from Europe that this is going to be going down, because anytime there's a total solar eclipse, I know traffic patterns change, the sky changes, animals change, so much goes down. So even if you don't plan to be at one of these things, you should probably be aware of when it's going to be happening. So when's the next one coming up?
2: So this is going to be August 12th of this year, 2026. And it's passing across, the path of totality is passing across Greenland, Iceland, and Spain. However, pretty much all of Europe and even some parts of Eastern North America are going to see partial solar eclipses. So if you live in Europe anywhere, go to planetary.org/eclipse. You'll find our map that will show you exactly how much of the sun will be obscured from where you live. And if you're close to the path of totality, yes, traffic is going to be a bit wild, but it's definitely worth making the journey to go see the total solar eclipse, because it is unlike anything else you'll ever see in your life. However, if you can't make that trip and you're in the path of partiality, it's definitely worth getting some solar eclipse glasses and looking up safely to see the sun eclipsed, because that is also a really cool phenomenon that you do not get to see very often.
1: Yeah, there are so many cool ways that partial eclipses display themselves in the world around us, right? My first total solar eclipse was back in 2017, I want to say. And the way that the shadows came through the leaves on the trees is something I am never going to forget. That was just amazing. But I do want to reiterate, people need to be observing this safely. So yes, get the solar eclipse glasses now, because at the last eclipse, I did speak with an optometrist about what this has done to people's eyeballs throughout the years who didn't know. And it is an actual thing that they can see burnt into people's retinas.
2: Yes, staring at the sun is never a good idea. Even glancing at the sun is a bad idea. However, yes, if you're listening to this on August 11th and you don't have your eclipse glasses and you don't know where to get any, you can definitely still enjoy the side effects of the eclipse, like what you were talking about with the shadows of leaves. We've actually got an article on our website, again, at planetary.org/eclipse, that tells you how to enjoy a partial solar eclipse. There are lots of cool things, like you can hold a colander, like what you'd strain pasta in. You can hold that up and look at the shadow that it casts on the ground. And instead of little circles where the light would shine through the holes in the colander, it's little crescents. And you can even just put your fingers into a sort of lattice shape and hold that out to make a crisscross shadow on the ground. And that will create little crescents in the spaces between your fingers. It's really, really cool. Definitely worth getting outside if you can and just experiencing this eclipse in whatever way is possible for you.
1: I feel like in North America, we've been really lucky over the last decade or so. There's been a number of these events coming past us, but this is the first time that Europe has been able to experience a total solar eclipse in a while. So, you know, I could just go into my closet and pull out 50 eclipse glasses. I literally keep a bag just in case, but I'm sure there's a lot of people who just, you know, they don't have that because it's been so long. When was the last time that Europe experienced anything like this?
2: Yeah, so it was almost exactly 27 years ahead of the one that's coming up. So it was August 11th, 1999. So this was the last total solar eclipse to pass over mainland Europe. People in Europe have not had a lot of opportunities to go out and experience this. So all the more reason to try to witness this in some way. And with a month left, hopefully you can still get some. I'm sure you can get eclipse glasses online somewhere, but make sure that they're properly certified safe eclipse glasses, because you don't want some scam glasses that are actually going to burn your eyeballs. And certainly don't just stack a bunch of sunglasses on each other. That's a real no-no. Again, one of our many eclipse resources is a guide to eclipse glasses safety. So check that out for sure.
1: It's something I keep thinking about with this is that, you know, that was 1999. Like, I can flash back to what I was doing in my personal life, but it was also a time before we had social media. And in recent years, whenever there's a total solar eclipse, part of what I love doing is watching videos as it crosses over different countries, different states, and seeing their reactions. And this is the first time that Europe's going to be able to do anything like that. And I think that's really going to change the experience for people and for us and other nations that aren't going to be watching it.
2: Absolutely, because not only can you experience sort of secondhand what it's like to see an eclipse, but also this just makes it so many, many more people are aware of that there is an eclipse taking place. So I know that the last big total solar eclipse to pass over the United States had many, many more people travel into the path of totality than previous eclipses, because the internet and social media amplified the news in advance that this was happening. And so I'm sure the same thing will be true in the European eclipse. People are just so much more tuned into all different kinds of news. It's not just the news that your local station or your national paper or whatever opts to include. If you're a person who's interested in space, you have so much more access to space information. So I'm sure there are going to be lots of people who maybe would have traveled to the 1999 eclipse in Europe had they known it was happening, but who will be traveling to this one, or at the very least stepping outside and looking up safely.
1: Speaking of increasing access to the eclipse, I mean, we communicate mostly in English at the Planetary Society. Most of our members speak English as their primary language. But this is one of those moments where we really wanted to give people an opportunity to have access to some of those resources. And so for the first time ever, we translated some of our eclipse resources for people. Can you tell people a little bit about that and where they can find them?
2: Yeah, absolutely. This is super cool. Yes, like you said, as a global organization, we've got members around the world, and we've always been curious about translating our resources. But we've got this huge website with so much content, and there are so many languages in the world, and we've got members from everywhere. So how do you decide what to do? This was a great test case where we said, okay, this eclipse, totality is passing over Spain. So let's definitely translate into Spanish. It's also passing over Iceland, but I think something like 99% of people in Iceland speak fluent English. So we said, all right, maybe we'll save our resources. We've translated into French and German as well, because those are countries where a huge amount of people live who are in striking distance of the total solar eclipse. So reasonable to expect people to travel to the path of totality, or at least to go outside and look up and experience the partial solar eclipse. So we focused on those three languages, Spanish, French, and German, just because of population and proximity. But we're really hopeful that this will expand people's access to the kind of resources that we provide that help people know what to look for. You know, when you go outside and if you're in the path of totality, make sure you listen for the chirping of birds to stop. Make sure you look for the diamond ring effect that we mentioned earlier. And then if you're in the path of a partial eclipse, got those tips on how to make the little crescent shadows and stuff like that. All of these cool resources you're not necessarily going to get just from your local news. So we wanted to make sure that those were available to as many people as possible. So we've expanded into these languages. If all goes well and it has an impact, it's definitely going to fuel future efforts to translate more of our educational resources into other languages, which I think would just be such a great way for us to further engage people all around the world in the adventure of space.
1: I love that so much. I mean, I want so much for us to become a more planetary society. We have members all across the world, and this is something not a lot of people know. A third of all Planetary Radio listeners live outside of the United States. So we're reaching people all over the world. Every single country has listened to this show, and we want to make sure that everybody has access to space. So I'm really glad that we're doing this.
2: Me too. Absolutely. It makes me very proud, and I hope it helps people.
1: Right. Well, I know you've got a lot to do to pack and get ready for this trip. You're going to be gone for a little while and we're all going to miss you, but it sounds like it's going to be just a totally magical moment to have a honeymoon and an adventure. So I'm really looking forward to hearing about your adventure once you get back.
2: Thanks, Sarah. I'm really looking forward to it. It's going to be a totally magical total eclipse.
1: I'll talk to you later, Kate. Thank you.
2: Thanks, Sarah.
1: If you're one of the lucky ones catching next month's eclipse, we'd love to see your images. Send us your photos by replying to our downlink newsletter emails or by writing to connect@planetary.org. Just let us know whether or not you're a Planetary Society member. You can also share them with your fellow members right inside our online member community. That eclipse is still a month out, but our next story is about a different kind of looking at the skies. One that's been going on for decades in a small town in West Virginia, USA. Green Bank is home to the Green Bank Telescope, the world's largest fully steerable radio telescope, which is run by the National Science Foundation-supported Green Bank Observatory. To protect its work, the U.S. Federal Communications Commission established the National Radio Quiet Zone back when the observatory was founded. It's a roughly 13,000 square mile area that also shields a federal facility in Sugar Grove, West Virginia. Within the town itself, cell phones and Wi-Fi are completely banned, making Green Bank the only town in the United States where that's the case. All of that so that the telescope can listen to faint signals from across the universe undisturbed. The Green Bank telescope is sensitive enough that, in theory, it could detect a cell phone on Mars, even in airplane mode. That's the setting of the documentary Small Town Universe from filmmaker Katie Della Maggiore, whose work has been supported by the Sundance Institute and the National Endowment for the Arts. Her debut film, Brooklyn Castle, was a New York Times critic's pick and earned an Emmy nomination. And Small Town Universe has since been screened on PBS's Real South and at festivals across the United States. Right now, the film is only screening by request. So if you'd like to see it, check out smalltownuniversefilm.com for upcoming U.S. screenings, or you can request a live or virtual screening of your own. And that's exactly what the Planetary Society did. On May 20th, the Planetary Society hosted a live virtual screening of the film in our online member community. We followed it up with a conversation with Katie Della Maggiore and physicist Ellie White, one of the film's subjects. Ellie is now a PhD student at West Virginia University, where she's continuing her work in radio astronomy, including recent research on Breakthrough Listen's observations of the interstellar object 3I Atlas using the Green Bank Telescope. One quick note before we get into this. Some of the audio from that evening came through a little garbled. At one point, someone name checks the film's animator, Lottie Kingslake, whose hand-drawn painterly work brings a lot of the film's science to life. So I wanted to make sure that you had that name in case it's hard to catch in the recording. Here's that conversation hosted by our senior communications advisor and the creator of Planetary Radio, Matt Kaplan.
3: Welcome back, everyone. I am so glad to have seen all the wonderful comments that so many of you have been posting throughout that terrific film. I've now seen it three times, and I think I love it more each time. So once again, congratulations.
4: Thank you. That is lovely to hear. Thank you, Matt.
3: I have a lot of questions for you, but I'd also like you to introduce our other very special guest, because I have questions for her too. So go ahead and do that, and I will in a moment bring up her picture.
4: I am very excited to introduce someone very special from the film. Her name is Ellie White. I first met Ellie and her family back in 2016 when they were hoping to lead the effort to save the Green Bank Observatory during an uncertain moment in its history. Ellie and her mom, Dina, became important voices in GBO's growing advocacy movement, helping people understand why this place matters, not just as a world-class scientific facility, but as a source of inspiration for future generations of scientists like Ellie. Even back then, as a high school student, she had this incredible way to connect science and like humanity and big ideas and everyday ideas in a way that felt like super grounded and relatable, especially to someone like me. Since 2016, you might not be surprised to learn that Ellie has accomplished quite a lot. Hey. She earned her undergraduate and master's degrees in physics at Marshall University, where she also taught intro to astronomy. She's worked on projects in instrumentation and SETI with the GBO, NRAO, UC Berkeley SETI Research, and the SETI Institute. And along the way, she's also received the 2021 SETI Forward Award, a prestigious Goldwater Scholarship, and an NSF Graduate Research Fellowship. But beyond all of those accomplishments, what's also so remarkable about Ellie is that she embodies that thing that I wanted to capture in this film, which is that the idea that science is deeply human. She's very generous and committed to sharing science with others. And that's something that continues with her work with Go Green Bank and its ongoing efforts to help promote the future of the observatory, protect the future of the observatory. It has been such a privilege to document even just a small part of her and her family's story. And I'm so happy that she's here with us. So please welcome Ellie.
3: Ellie, thank you so much for joining us and for your absolutely wonderful contribution to this great film.
5: Thank you, Katie, for the lovely introduction and you know, the only reason that I am part of this film. So thank you to you and your team for making such a beautiful, beautiful piece of art. And of course, my family, if not for them, I would not be here either, of course. And thank you, Matt and Planetary Society, for hosting this wonderful screening and for inviting me to participate. It means a lot. And thank you for all that you guys do to you know, support science education and advocacy. It's super important. So, yeah, happy to be here.
3: We're going to talk more about the advocacy side because that's something you're deeply involved with as well. And I will have a link because, sad to say, the Green Bank Observatory is once again under threat because of the possible cancellation of funding, or at least deep reduction in funding. But we'll come back to that. Ellie, I'm seeing such amazing reactions to people. I'm really glad we made you a surprise. We've got some OMGs. We've got Joe says, Ellie, yes. Grace says, she famous. Hi, Ellie. Hi, Ellie. Anyway, it's just, it's very, very nice to see. So, and congratulations on that NSF fellowship that you received, just a couple of years ago or last year?
5: I just finished my first year as a fellow, so yeah.
3: And so now your studies continue, but you're a graduate assistant, and as we heard from Katie, you're teaching.
5: Yes, I just finished teaching this spring. That's one of my favorite things to do. So if any of my students happen to be watching, super proud of you guys. So I'm actually going to be starting my PhD at West Virginia University in the fall and continuing on with that fellowship. So,
3: fantastic. Yeah. Congratulations. There's so much that I want to talk to both of you about. Ellie, I'm gonna turn back to Katie for a moment and learn a little bit more about the film. Just beginning with, how in the world did you come up with this, the thought that, oh, this is a story that we should tell as a documentary?
4: Yeah, I didn't come to this as someone who knew anything about Green Bank or really anything about radio astronomy at all. I was inspired by the idea that there was a town without cell phones and Wi-Fi. At the time that I learned about Green Bank, I was kind of grappling with my own questions of what it meant to connect with people via this technology. My mom had just died and kind of was missing her cell phone calls, but also was way too addicted to my own cell phone for other reasons. Yeah, I was just like, well, what if it all just went away? And so a Google search led me to Green Bank. And yeah, as a filmmaker, I knew there was something there, but I wasn't quite sure of the way in yet, or what would make the film more meaningful than just about a town without cell phones. And it only took one trip there for me to realize that the observatory was really the heartbeat of the film and the anchor, and that some of the wonderful folks that I met in town, including George and Donnie, and of course Karen and the boys, and eventually Ellie, would kind of orbit the telescope with their personal stories, and that they would kind of bring to life these bigger ideas about radio astronomy that, to be honest, I knew nothing about. And I knew we needed a human way in for other folks like me to kind of understand and appreciate it. And so that kind of became the inspiration for the film, was to go in deep with the human story.
3: How did you manage to get your camera and, I assume, a crew, of course, into so many intimate situations, really deeply affecting situations with Ellie and with so many others?
4: Yeah, it's an interesting question, and probably a question that maybe some of them can answer from their point of view. But from my point of view, it took a long time to make this film. So nowadays, content is created so quickly. And, you go out and shoot something, you edit it, you upload it, boom, done. But this film took 8 years to make.
3: Wow.
4: And so that was real time spent with people and going back and going back and going back. And so I think with that, hopefully just comes a level of trust, right? Through that kind of continued connection, and not just going into Green Bank and trying to tell a story in a couple of days and then that's it. I think that, the investment of time probably is a big part of it.
3: 8 years making this, but not your first outing. I mean, I've only seen the trailer so far for Brooklyn Castle, but now I very much want to see this terrific story about these kids, most of them disadvantaged in Brooklyn, of course, and they're chess champions. And this film, I mean, I think I only know about a couple of the awards, New York Times Critics Pick, Emmy nominated. Obviously, you hit your stride pretty well, even with your first attempt.
4: Yeah, so that film is available if anyone wants to watch it. It's on Apple and Amazon, I believe. But winning chess team from Brooklyn, who knew that we had chess superstars here in our public school system. Again, I think that the unexpectedness is kind of what drew me to that story, much like Green Bank, uncovering a story that kind of breaks a cliche or kind of challenges your assumptions about a place or what you hold people somewhere might be like. Fun fact, my kids, who are 12 and 13, now go to their public school. They were not born when the show came out. They do not play chess, but they do go to that school. That's what's in the film. So yeah, I invite everyone to go rent it if they're there.
3: You want to say something about your professional and life partner at the company that you run?
4: They call him down here, Nelson.
3: Yeah, Nelson, who also edited this film, right?
4: Yes, he edits everything because he is the best editor I know. So thank you. He sticks around and he keeps doing it.
3: There were several comments as we were rolling the film about the terrific animation. And that also struck me the first time that I saw it, because it really adds a lot and it's beautiful. Can you talk about that a little bit?
4: Yeah, I think from the very beginning, we knew that we wanted to bring some of the more complex ideas to life through animation and wanted to approach it in a way that felt like it was in the spirit of the film with a human touch, so to speak. And so the animation has like this painterly, hand-drawn human kind of collage feel to it. And that was like very intentional because we wanted it to feel like the film, feel intimate like the film. And so, yeah, we stumbled across this artist's work and she seemed like she got it and she nailed it. Her name's Lot Kingslake. And yeah, it was amazing to collaborate with her. And I think that a lot of people love the animation, just like you said. So I think it does its job and it like kind of helps to, yeah, explain those concepts, but also it's just really beautiful, which I think is kind of in line with like the theme of the film, the beauty of the universe. Like the animation is beautiful.
3: And it is a wonderful contrast between the glory of the universe, beautiful in itself, and this gorgeous little piece of land that the United States has set aside for this very special work. And, you know, Ellie, I invite you to comment on that as well. But this sense of that it is really a film about, in some ways anyway, it's also about beautiful human beings, but it's about beauty in that way at many scales.
5: Yeah, for sure. I mean, my family and I, our relationship with the observatory kind of predated me. So my parents first went there in the 90s. And when my brother and I were young, they, of course, took us to the observatory many times. And eventually, you know, I got into astronomy, wanted to, you know, be an astronomer or a physicist. And so we started going up there, you know, much more often. And of course, you see what happens in the film. And I totally agree. The animations do such a great job of capturing both kind of how beautiful it is, but also, you know, as Katie was mentioning, kind of cozy feel, I guess, but it's a really special place for a lot of reasons. And, you know, I've had the good fortune both to experience the site as a visitor and as an employee a few years back between my undergrad and my master's. I worked there as a data analyst. You know, we have a lot of special friends that live there, you know, between the beauty of the natural surroundings and the telescopes themselves. Quite a few in addition to the Green Lake telescope, the main one that people know. Of course, you saw the 140 foot in the film, and that one I think is one of the most beautiful telescopes. It's the largest equatorially mounted telescope in the world. So just an amazing kind of juxtaposition of natural beauty as well as the beauty of seeking new knowledge through science. So
3: to say nothing of that small dish that we saw being placed in concrete, I assume in your backyard there, back at home, that dish is still there, I assume.
5: It is. I'm embarrassed to say it is not yet functioning, but that's one of my goals for the summer, actually, is to get that started. So there's actually a really cool project out there called Wow at Home, if people are interested in kind of researching, you know, ways to get involved in radio astronomy. There's also the Society of Amateur Radio Astronomers. They offer some pretty cool kits and things if you're interested in, like, building your own radio telescope and talking to some pretty cool people that know a lot about what they're doing. And of course, the Zooniverse project is another great citizen science avenues. Yeah, maybe not. A lot of times those are a bit more like computer based, but sometimes that's what you need, right? So if you don't want to get into some of the equipment and that kind of thing, if you're like more interested in, you know, contributing to efforts to help scientists analyze data, you know, Zooniverse is a fantastic project. I've used it with my classes with my intro astronomy students, and it always seems to be a hit. So I recommend Zooniverse for sure.
3: I'm very proud to mention, most of our members probably know that, I mean, the Planetary Society has been part of the SETI effort for many, many, many years. And we helped to start the SETI at Home project, which I used to have running on my machine back when it was active. And it was nice to note that I was a little bit of the search.
1: We'll be right back after the short break.
6: 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Have you ever wanted to read the stories recorded in those rocks? You can learn how. This October, I'm co-leading a three-day expedition to some of New Mexico's finest planetary geology analog sites, and I'd love for you to join me. From October 15th through 19th, we'll explore tube-fed lava flows at Carrizozo. Soak in the volcanic desolation of Kilbourn Hole Volcanic Crater and stand at sunset over the sublime White Sands National Park. These are some of the same landscapes where Apollo and Artemis astronauts have trained. We'll also visit Spaceport America, the New Mexico Museum of Space History, and the Las Cruces Challenger Learning Center. Space is limited to just 20 people, and for every person who registers, the Planetary Society will receive a donation. 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I hope to see you there.
3: One of the beautiful human beings in this film is known to a lot of us in this field and fans of this field. Frank Drake makes a brief appearance, Katie, in a couple of scenes. Just an absolutely lovely man. And I'm glad that you were able to include him as one of the true founders of the search for extraterrestrial intelligence. How long a time did you have with Frank?
4: Oh, dear, that footage, we did not have the joy of capturing ourselves. That was footage that we
3: played
4: from see, unfortunately. Yeah, we did not have the pleasure of meeting him.
3: Ellie, in your time there, I mean, we lost Frank, of course, just not too many years ago. Did you ever run into him or see him around town or around the observatory?
5: I did. And actually, I was working there when he passed. That was a really sad day. It was at the same time, you know, very special to be able to look at the telescope that he used to do his search, you know, while remembering him. So back in 2016, when I was, you know, still in high school, my mom and I crashed a Breakthrough Listen conference that was being held at the observatory. So Breakthrough Listen, of course, as mentioned in the film, is currently the largest SETI effort to date. And so they were having their conference at Green Bank, and we were there, and Frank was there. And I think the first time that I saw him was actually at the Dollar General down the street, but we didn't talk until we were in that conference, and he was very, very kind, of course, and signed a book for me, and we chatted briefly, but I just remember he was a very, very, you know, kind and gentle guy, and just really great to talk to.
3: A truly lovely man, yeah, absolutely, and a pioneer. Which is the direction that you appear to be headed in. I mean, not only do you obviously share what our former CEO and now Chief Ambassador Bill Nye calls the PB&J, the passion, beauty, and joy of space and science, but you really seem very dedicated to sharing that PB&J. I mean, your teaching and just what we saw in the film of you with those young children.
5: Absolutely, yes. So I knew that I enjoyed outreach from early on, but I didn't realize how much I would love it until I actually got in the classroom and started teaching as a graduate assistant. That was really, I mean, it's not exaggerating to say that was life-changing for me, you know, getting to work with students on a weekly basis and see their progress and, you know, hear about, you know, maybe struggles or joys they were going through and be able to share, you know, basically get to spend, you know, 4 hours a week yapping at them about, you know, my favorite space topics. But that's never a bad thing, but they might say otherwise. it was just a really wonderful experience, and I'm very, very lucky to have had that through Marshall. People sometimes ask me, like, what's the most exciting thing that you found in your research or things like that, and I would say, you know, working with my students, you know, seeing how hard they work, their dedication, you know, many of them are like working multiple jobs, put themselves through school, and they're still like showing up every day and you know, doing their best. And I just find that super inspiring, and each of them are unique and special. And I love hearing their stories. And I love being able to share my passion for astronomy and space science with them in whatever like small way that I can, and you know, helping them like get involved in things like, you know, like Xenoverse, or like, you know, using the 20 meter telescope at the observatory. We do that as part of our class. There's so much that I love about teaching. I could talk for a really long time about that, but now that I've taught once, I don't think I'll ever be able to stay away from the classroom for long.
3: That's great. That's a gift to your students. Yeah. What is the West Virginia Alliance for STEM and the Arts?
5: Thank you for asking that. That's actually the nonprofit that my family, particularly my mom, Dina, and the rest of my family and I started, along with several other wonderful people, doing with the goal to try and help connect West Virginia students to exciting STEM and arts opportunities around the state and beyond. One of our projects was actually programmed by my brother, in addition to some other interns, Zariah and another Josh, and my mom, Dina. So team track, the point of that is basically to let kids, you know, explore different resources from different like museums, science museums, you know, art museums from around the state and elsewhere during COVID. And it is still up. It's still available. But we were trying to figure out a way to make some of those resources available more broadly. And in addition to that, the nonprofit has hosted a screening tour of Small Town Universe. And so just trying to, you know, audiences in West Virginia to experience the film, and my mom likes to coordinate this along with several like panels and events around the screenings to create that discussion and make sure to share the film with the people that it's kind of about.
3: Katie, we've had so many people in the chat, and before we got started today, who told us, oh, I can't do this, or, you know, they're in Europe and it's 4 o'clock in the morning or whatever, who want to know how they're going to be able to see the film in the future, you know, what can they do to be able to get it on a screen near them or on a service they can get?
4: Yeah, thank you. I would love for as many people to see it as possible. We had a film festival screening tour, and the film was on PBS for a short while. And now we're in like kind of the third phase of things, which is a grassroots impact campaign where we take the film out and share it with organizations like yours. And so we're trying to put the film in front of real life audiences, as many real life audiences as possible, before we make it available on like iTunes or Amazon, which is coming down the road. So first and foremost, if anybody is interested in bringing the film to their community, they can just go to smalltownuniversefilm.com, and there's information there on how to get in touch with us and request a screening. And then we work with everybody to figure out like what they can afford and accommodate for their group. We really want to make it accessible. So there's in-person screenings that we're booking. And so it's not really on demand yet, but if you sign up for our newsletter, which is also on the website, or follow us on Instagram or Facebook, which is also on the website, you'll be sure to find out when it is available on digital platforms, which will probably be by the end of the year, I would imagine. So yeah, just kind of follow us on socials or sign up for our newsletter, and you'll get news on when it's available more broadly. SmallTownUniverseFilm.com is the website, and there you can access all the ways to get in touch.
3: And you can also learn more about Katie's entire team that worked on the film and other ways to be involved, and just the background of the film as well. All right, Ellie, I'm going to come back to you, but first I'm going to post that very simple URL in the chat. And for those people who maybe aren't looking at the chat, it's easy. It's gogreenbankobservatory.org, just like we are planetary.org. How do you feel about the fact that we are back kind of where this film started? I want to ask both of you, but we'll start with you, Ellie, that this absolutely irreplaceable facility, which should be the pride of all Americans and maybe all humans, is once again threatened.
5: Yeah, I think anybody that's worked in science, and of course you all with all the advocacy work that you do.
3: Which should be the pride of all Americans, and maybe all humans, is once again threatened.
5: Yeah, I think anybody that's

0: you know, at least into its surrounding community, and that's about 3 times its operating budget per year. And that, of course, might arguably be as big of an impact as that is. That's arguably maybe one of the smaller impacts compared to how much of an influence it has, the facility has on students in West Virginia, across the country, across the world, ranging from K-12 up through graduate students, postdocs, up through, you know, retirees. So I did want to talk about this a little bit in case anyone here is listening and would like to, you know, do something to help the observatory. That's always, you know, super appreciated. And of course, the link that you so kindly shared, Matt, is a great place to start. So to give a little bit more background, the NSF's 2027 draft budget proposes drastic cuts to the GPS budget, as well as potentially decommissioning and disposition of the site, which means either shutting it down or changing how it operates beyond recognition. In other words, it would no longer be a scientific research or education focused facility. So this is why my family and I, especially again, my mom, Dina, along with many others, formed this advocacy group, Get Organized for the Green Bank Observatory, or GO GBO. So we first formed that back in 2016, but we've had to kind of re-up our efforts every time a threat like this comes up. And, you know, something similar happened last year, very similar wording in the 2026 budget. Now they're proposing the same cuts again in 2027. If you are interested in helping, there's a couple ways you can do it. One is you can write and or call your congresspeople. We have guidance information and draft language that you can use on our website. So in the process of trying to set up an endowment to help try and sustain GBO's future as a science education-focused facility, there is a donate button on our website where you can donate to those efforts if you want. Thank you, Matt, for the opportunity to talk about this. And again, for all that you and your team are doing to, you know, protect science funding. You know, it's always, always so needed.
1: Absolutely. And it's one of our primary purposes at the Planetary Society. I have just one more question, but Katie, before I ask, I want to see if you have any final words or anything that you would like to share.
2: The idea that this film could become, has become, and will continue to be a tool to advocate for the GBO is really special to me and my team. I do believe in the power of film and storytelling to move people to action. So I'm hoping the film can be a tool in the arsenal to do that.
1: Well, thank you for that. I mentioned the Planetary Society and what we're up to and how thrilled we have been to be able to bring this film to our members in our member community. Running throughout the film was yet another personality, another great contributor, who was, of course, long gone, sadly, before the film was created, but had a huge influence on you, Ellie. And that, of course, is our, the co-founder, one of the three co-founders of the Society, Carl Sagan. We just love seeing you holding up his book, Cosmos, and hearing about the influence that it had on you. Can you maybe add a little bit to that and say how important his legacy was, is to you?
0: Absolutely, yes. So I can't say enough good things about, you know, Carl Sagan's writing, his works, how much that's that influenced me, you know, especially early on as I was getting into, you know, astronomy, thinking about whether it was something I could do or not. And so I think Cosmos was kind of the first, like, you know, kind of grown up science book that I ever read. So just kind of seeing how he presented science in a way that's really pretty artistic, because as you know, it kind of mentions in the film that when I was 12 or 13, I kind of thought that I would be an artist, but at the same time, I wasn't really sure if that was the path that I wanted. And so once I started reading, you know, Carl Sagan's books, things like that, the way that he kind of conveyed astronomy and science as something that's not just, you know, interesting from a kind of logical and scientific perspective, but from like a storytelling perspective and an artistic perspective, how understanding astronomy helps us understand ourselves and where we came from and where we're going. I think seeing things in the bigger picture, the way that he was so amazingly gifted at conveying, really changed my view of both what I could do and how the world is. I mean, that sounds kind of goofy, but really just gave me a bigger view of the part that we all play in the universe. Why, even though we might be small, we're still a very significant part of of the story of our universe. And so I think seeing how he connected all those dots and just with

0: such an amazing storyteller and really an artist at the same time as being a scientist was really moving and, yeah, had a big impact on me and continues to. There's still many books of his I've not read yet. They're on my shelf. I'm working through them. At the same time, I kind of don't want to work through them too fast because, you know, I always want to have a new one to read. But, yeah.
1: Yeah. You know, great scientist. Great storyteller. That's the key word. Katie, is that the goal that you strive for as well? Because you certainly told this story very, very well.
2: Thank you. And yeah, I would. It is, as a filmmaker, I think the only job we have is to tell a good story. And then, at least in my opinion, all the other stuff flows from that. Yeah. The understanding and the connection and the action and the impact kind of all starts with the kernel of a good story.
1: Thank you again so much for being part of this first ever virtual screening of a film in the Planetary Society member community. We are extremely grateful. Go greenbankobservatory.org and smalltownuniversefilm.com. One more time, Katie, Ellie, thanks for this and best of luck to both of you.
2: Thank you, Nala. Thank you, everyone.
0: Thank you so much.
3: That conversation with Katie Della Maggiore and Ellie White is a great reminder of how much a place like Green Bank shapes the people who call it home. 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Coming up, Dr. Bruce Betts, our chief scientist, joins me for What's Up. We're going to talk about a risky, originally unplanned flyby that just paid off. On July 5th, the Japanese Aerospace Exploration Agency, or JAXA's Hayabusa 2 spacecraft, swept past a small, double-lobe asteroid called Torifune. Hayabusa 2 launched back in December 2014, and is the successor to the original Hayabusa mission, which visited the peanut-shaped asteroid Itokawa in 2005. Hayabusa 2 itself is already famous for bringing back samples from asteroid Ryugu, samples that turned out to contain all five nucleobases found in DNA and RNA. Torifune belongs to the same family of asteroids as Ryugu and Itokawa, the Apollo asteroids, a group of Earth-crossing near-Earth objects. It circles the sun roughly every 383 days. Hayabusa 2 captured images and thermal data during the flyby, and it's all still coming back to Earth. That's next. Hey, Bruce.
4: Hey, Sarah.
3: So we got a bit of a grab bag of episode topics this week. We got some eclipse content, some small town universe, but now also a story that we talked a little bit about, I want to say 2 weeks ago on the show. We were talking about all the upcoming asteroid moments, and right. One of them finally happened. Hayabusa 2 reached Torifune on July 5th. So I wanted to talk a little bit about it because we got a really cool photo out of it.
4: Yeah, they were testing close flybys. And as I understand it, they got really close. I mean, they've also used the same spacecraft to sample an asteroid at Ryugu. So yeah, Hayabusa 2, impressive. Launched in 2014, did its primary mission, which was to go to Ryugu, hang out there, grab some sample, bring it back, drop it off in the sample return capsule. And then the orbiter spacecraft, flyby spacecraft, was just hanging out. So they nicely targeted another asteroid. And so there's a lovely picture of Torifune, a 450-meter asteroid that is double-lobe, so it looks like someone glued two balls together again, very much like Hayabusa 1, which was just called Hayabusa, found at Itokawa. And we've seen at various asteroids and objects now this two-lobed thing, and pretty cool. And they were like 100 million kilometers from Earth at the time, and they were going to try to do an 800-meter away pass. I'm not sure how close they got, but they made it, and they got a nice picture.
3: I mean, I think it's pretty brave after your spacecraft has gone through its primary mission to try to do something that close. I'm sure that gave a few people a little bit of a little bit of anxiety doing it, but really interesting.
4: Once you're done with your primary mission, it's expendable.
3: I guess, but they still have another target after this, right?
4: Yeah, no, I know. It's not, they don't want to splatter it into something, but yes, they're going to 1998 KY-26, arriving in 2031. And this is supposed to be only 11 meters across, and so would be the smallest asteroid we've flown by in space, and one that would make a heck of a fireball, but not do any damage on the surface, presumably, if it hit. Anyway, it's not hitting. It's a side note of, but it'll be interesting because these objects are flying around out there, and we don't see them until they fireball in the Earth's atmosphere occasionally. So getting a close-up of that will be interesting. But I'm sure they've got a lot more data coming back, I presume, from Torrefune. So that'll be interesting to see what we see and get some more pretty pictures of the dog bone kind of asteroid, and it'll be good.
3: It is so interesting that so many of these are these like double lobed weird little guys. Like, I wonder what percentage of them are literally two asteroids that kind of came together and formed this contact binary, and what amount of them are used to be one body that flung off material and then came back together somehow. I don't know how we would figure that out, but
4: we don't completely, but we're getting more and more statistics between flybys where we can distinguish something, even above close flybys of Earth, and then of course the spacecraft. So we're starting to see some shapes that are repeating themselves, and so presumably similar processes going on. But very cool. If you haven't, check out the picture of Torrefune.
3: Torrefune. And I'll put that picture on the website for this episode of Planetary Radio so people can look at it. It's strikingly similar to Itokawa. Like, that's really cool.
4: It looks a little like it has cornflakes on it, kind of like some of the others. Maybe just me being hungry. I'm not sure.
3: All space objects are food if you try hard enough. I don't mean that.
4: Quote from Sarah. All space objects are food if you try hard enough. Anyway, congratulations to JAXA on another successful use of a spacecraft that already has given us a lot. Mm-hmm. Let us go on to
5: Random Space Fact. Rewind.
4: So there's been this thing going on that some of the world cares about. It's soccer. We call it soccer. And there's a world, La Copa Mundial, World Cup. So in honor of that, we will do a soccer ball related random space fact. If the sun were the size of a soccer ball, so there it is, sitting there, soccer ball sized sun, Neptune would be almost a kilometer away.
3: It'd take you a long time to get that ball all the way over there.
4: Yeah, no, it's really kind of far. Yeah. So anyway, far out. All right, everybody, go out there, look up the night sky, and think about making that goal.
3: Goal!
4: Thank you, and good night.
3: We've reached the end of this week's episode of Planetary Radio, but we'll be back next week with more space science and exploration. 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I'm Sarah El Ahmed, the host and producer of Planetary Radio. 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
3: Star Trek turns 60. This week on Planetary Radio. I'm Sarah El Ahmed of the Planetary Society, with more of the human adventure across our solar system and beyond. This is part one of a special two-part series celebrating Star Trek's 60th anniversary. On September 8th, 1966, Star Trek premiered in the United States for the first time, though our Canadian friends did get it 2 days earlier. 60 years later, the people who brought that vision to life are still carrying its mission forward. Robert Picardo, who played the emergency medical hologram on Star Trek Voyager and is now starring in Starfleet Academy, is also a member of the Planetary Society's board of directors. He joins me today to talk about the deep connection between Star Trek and the Planetary Society, and why Star Trek's vision of cooperation in space matters now more than ever. Then we'll check in with Bruce Betts, our chief scientist, for What's Up, and a conversation about solar sails in Star Trek episodes. If you love Planetary Radio and want to stay informed about the latest space discoveries, make sure you hit the subscribe button on your favorite podcasting platform. By subscribing, you'll never miss an episode filled with new and awe-inspiring ways to know the cosmos and our place within it. For 60 years, Star Trek has imagined a future where humanity has made it, where we've survived our wars, our divisions, and our worst impulses, and come out the other side as people worthy of exploring the stars. It's a science fiction franchise that spans many television series, over a dozen films, and generations of fans. And at its core, it's always been about one idea: that the best of what we are as humans is enough to carry us into the unknown. Star Trek premiered 5 years after Yuri Gagarin became the first human in space, but 3 years before Apollo 11 put the first humans on another world. It landed right in the middle of humanity's first steps off this planet. And what Gene Roddenberry, Star Trek's creator, imagined wasn't just the technology that it was going to take to get there. The warp drives, the transporters, the tricorders. He imagined who would go. People from every background, every nation, every species, all of them together on a ship exploring the stars. That vision has been pulling people into real-world space exploration ever since, including many of the people at the Planetary Society. Our next guest is one of them. Robert, or Bob Picardo, played the emergency medical hologram, also called the EMH, on all seven seasons of Star Trek Voyager, beginning in 1995. The EMH was a holographic doctor, a computer program designed to run in medical emergencies for short periods of time. But in the story, when Voyager was stranded 70,000 light years from home and the ship's real doctor was killed, the EMH had to stay on permanently. Over seven seasons, what started as a temporary tool with no name, no rights, and no bedside manner grew into one of the most human characters in the franchise. He fought for the right to be recognized as a person. He fell in love. He wrote holo novels and spent seven seasons searching for an identity. Picardo also directed two episodes of Voyager, including One Small Step, which is a tribute to the pioneers of human space exploration. He appeared as the EMH aboard the Enterprise in the film Star Trek First Contact. He also played the Doctor's creator, Lewis Zimmerman, on Deep Space Nine, and voiced the Doctor in the second season of the animated series Star Trek Prodigy. Bob is currently starring as the Doctor, now over 800 years old, in Star Trek Starfleet Academy. But Bob's connection to space doesn't end on the screen. He sat on the Planetary Society's advisory board while he was still filming Voyager, and he's been on the board of directors since 2015. He's walked the halls of Congress advocating for NASA science. He's stood in the control room at JPL during Mars rover landings, and he's still playing the Doctor all of these years later. If anyone is proof that Star Trek's mission doesn't end when the cameras stop rolling, it's Bob. Hey, Bob. Thanks for joining us.
8: Oh, my pleasure always, Sarah. Thank you.
3: I know I've said this to you in person, but the Doctor, the EMH, has got to be my favorite character on Voyager. And I think Tiny Sarah would lose her mind that I get to talk to you right now.
8: That's good to hear. I remember when I first spoke to our producer of Starfleet Academy, Noga Landau, the first thing she said to me was, thank you for helping to raise me.
3: Aww.
8: She apparently watched enough of Voyager growing up that she felt it was part of her personal development. So I appreciate those comments very much.
3: Yeah, I remember my mom when I was a little kid, you know, I watched Star Trek Voyager and she'd be like, you see, Captain Janeway can do it. You can do it too, right? And I loved that.
8: you got the exact message we were hoping you would get.
3: Well, without Star Trek, I don't think I would have gone into space science. And I think that's true of so many people. Science fiction in general inspires people to pursue these fields. But Star Trek, I think, has produced more scientists than almost any show in human history. What do you think it is about Star Trek that inspires people to pursue space science?
8: Well, first, it's capturing people when they're young, as you've just expressed, is very important. And it's also providing an entertaining window into the excitement of pursuing a career in space science and exploration. Obviously, Star Trek is set way in the future and, you know, this amazing thing called warp travel and covering huge distances in the galaxy in what presently it's impossible to do in even a fraction of in a human lifetime. But it still makes you ponder what's possible in the future. And of course, famously, Star Trek had all of these technologies that seemed to be introduced, a communicator that flipped open and that you could talk to someone wirelessly on, non-invasive medical scanning, all of these things that were just a dream in the 1960s when they were first introduced that have come to pass within our lifetime, sometimes within as little as 20 years, 15 years of the original series. So it's that combination of being based in real science, of presenting a very exciting window into a possible future that people say, I want to be a part of that. I want to go into science because I want to help make that happen. And as I said, I think capturing young minds, Star Trek has always been an entertainment that generations in a family sit down and watch together. The same way your mom said to you, you know, if she can do it, you can do it. That whole thing of parents who love Star Trek or love the optimism that in the future that Star Trek presents, will sit down with kids, sometimes, you know, grandparents with children and grandchildren all at once and watch the show. And that to me is perhaps the greatest gift of having worked in the franchise more than 30 years now, is that feeling that it's a generational passion that now we've got to, we're into our third generation, right? If a generation is 25 years and Star Trek is turning 60 September 8th, then we're into two and a third generations or whatever, however it computes, of Americans that have grown up watching Star Trek, dreaming of a better future, and perhaps even going into science, technology, engineering to help effectuate that future that Star Trek promises. So I am prouder now than I've ever been to be part of this franchise. It's turning 60. I've been with it about 31 years. So I'm in the game a little more than halfway.
3: Have you gotten together with multiple generations of people who have been on Star Trek to actually celebrate this 60th moment?
8: Well, of course, we have those things called Star Trek conventions. We recently had a huge one in Las Vegas just in early August. So the convention was timed almost exactly a month before the anniversary, what we now call Star Trek Day, the anniversary of the first broadcast here in the United States. Of course, it premiered 2 days earlier in Canada, which is pointed out to me by Canadian fans all the time.
3: They were lucky.
8: But we, at the convention, I mean, predominantly the fans are older that come to the Star Trek convention, but often they come with their children now or grandchildren. So yes, I see, you know, generations of fans in person all the time. I haven't sat down and watched the show with them. More often than not, I'm just talking to them on the convention floor. But they make it clear that they have, the ones that have been with Star Trek since the very beginning, who watched the original series in its original broadcast, and then all of the other people that entered Star Trek with a particular show. And I meet a lot of fans who said, I started with Voyager. That was the show that was in current broadcast when I started watching Star Trek. And often they're as young, they started watching Voyager with their families at 4, 5, 6 years old. Sometimes I always ask them, I said, did you watch with your mom or dad? No, I watched with a friend at school, or, oh, I just found it myself. So your parents are not, well, they weren't really interested, but, you know, so I've heard all different stories. And it's interesting to hear a fan's unique story of how they became captivated with the Star Trek saga. There are a lot of commonalities. Sometimes it's multi-generations in a family watching, but then there are a lot of really unique stories. A lot of guys in the military and women in the military, men and women in the military, who said, yeah, I watched Star Trek when I was in Iraq, or when I was serving a tour here or there, and it really helped me. It helped get me through. Mm-hmm. Recently, I have met one of the great people I've ever met in my life, General Peter Pace, who was the chairman of the Joint Chiefs during the Clinton administration, is perhaps the biggest Star Trek fan I have ever met. He treats me like royalty. And he said to me, Bob, he said, there's a leadership lesson in every Star Trek episode. And then he went on to say, I mean, I befriended him a couple of years ago. I've seen him on a number of occasions. Most recently, when we were talking about the anniversary, he said that after a really hard day, when he was chairman of the Joint Chiefs, the last thing he did before he went to bed was go home and watch a Star Trek episode, because it helped him unwind. But more importantly, it taught him, Peter, you know, we've had these problems in the past. We're going to have them in the future. So just, you know, you're having it right now. Get over yourself. You know, just that it meant that to him. And he's also told me that he still watches it to this day. He watches Star Trek in reruns literally every day of the week. So he's a passionate fan who went on to greatness in the service of his country. And to hear him speak so lovingly and meaningfully about our franchise it makes me feel prouder than I already feel for being a part of an entertainment that means so much to so many different people around the world. So I am very mindful of its influence. And he's a case of someone who did not go into science. You know, he's in the military, but in the highest of leadership positions. And his takeaway from Star Trek was the leadership lesson, as he put it. And I often speak about the high ethics that Star Trek promotes as well. The prime directive, don't get involved unless you're asked to help. Roddenberry's claim that Starfleet was the United Nations in space. It is, you know, we sometimes think of, because Captain Kirk was a rough and ready American. It is not. It's not America first in space. It's a group of space-capable planets in the future that have common ideals, that band together for mutual defense, and that are out exploring the galaxy just to learn more about their place in the galaxy. They're not out there looking to, you know, to mine precious rare minerals to make cheaper cell phone batteries. Star Trek has always been about pure exploration, not about commercializing any of your discoveries in space. And so the ethics of Star Trek, that's yet another reason, I think, to admire Roddenberry's vision.
3: I know our listeners have some kind of intuition that there's a connection between the Planetary Society and Star Trek, but I don't think a huge percentage of people who are members of the Planetary Society know that connection to Gene Roddenberry. Can you tell us a little bit about how the Planetary Society and Star Trek became affiliated in the first place?
8: I am happy to. In 1980, the year that Carl Sagan co-founded the Planetary Society with Bruce Murray and Louis Friedman, Roddenberry sent a letter out to his extensive mailing list. This is way before, you know, email. So he sent out snail mail letters to the amazing list of Star Trek fans that he had, because these same people had done letter writing campaigns to save Star Trek, its third season in its original broadcast. So he had this great list of addresses of Star Trek fans. He sent them a letter recommending that they join the Planetary Society, and that the goals of our society were really could be summarized by saying to, you know, to help create the future that Star Trek imagines. It's a beautiful letter. If your listeners are interested, you can Google search Robert Picardo reads Gene Roddenberry's letter about the Planetary Society, because we made a special video about it where I read the letter. And in fact, my intention is to repost a little part of me reading that letter, along with some of my other wonderful Star Trek colleagues who have joined me in recommending to people that they find out about the Planetary Society if they don't know it. If you are a Star Trek fan, you're really a space fan, you're a science fan, you may not know that. So let me help you discover it by inviting you to visit, you know, www.planetary.org, find out about our organization, find out about what we really are doing presently in space, not just here in the US with NASA, but in all space capable nations across the planet. And you will be captivated by what we are doing now, not just this imaginary future that Star Trek posits. So I will repost that letter. That just shows you that the friendship between the Star Trek franchise and the Planetary Society goes back to the very beginning of the Planetary Society in 1980. That's 46 years strong. Some of our great supporters include Nichelle Nichols from the original series. Nichelle was in a unique position being a black woman on the bridge in the 1960s in a period of leadership. The Reverend Martin Luther King told her what an important role model she was for young black women, but people of color in general. Nichelle was very, very instrumental in encouraging people of color and women in particular to aspire to be astronauts and be part of space exploration. So there's a long history of Star Trek actors promoting before the words STEM, before the acronym was even created, promoting STEM and promoting minorities to aspire to be space explorers, to be astronauts, to be principal investigators at NASA. That's why I became involved with the society in 1997 or 8, I believe. Sadly, Carl Sagan had passed away, but the two surviving founders of our Planetary Society, Bruce Murray, Louis Friedman, reached out to me and asked me to be on the advisory board. And my initial reaction was, I'm not a scientist. I don't know enough. And they were like, no, you are in a position to bring our message to the science fiction fan community. And that's what I've done the last nearly 30 years now. I serve on the executive board. I'm very proud of my association with the Planetary Society. It makes me feel, you know, sometimes you feel a little silly as an actor. You feel like, you know, I spend my whole life dressing up and making believe. So to have real anchors in your life, like my association with the Planetary Society, with inspiring real space exploration, to have that anchor makes my dressing up and wearing makeup and putting on silly costumes feel less stupid or insubstantial than it can. Sir Laurence Olivier said, acting is not quite the occupation of an adult. So I would say that my long association with the Planetary Society makes me feel more like an adult. And I'm grateful for that.
3: That's so funny, because I, from my perspective, like, you dressing up and doing this thing has had such a profound impact. And I really value that you took this position that was offered to you, right? You weren't necessarily deep in space exploration when you were invited onto that advisory council, but it created this love of space exploration that bloomed in you, and you used that voice to then go on and become a space advocate. And I've heard so much from scientists that work at NASA and other places that they're not necessarily able to advocate for themselves. And this position that you found yourself in allows you to be that voice and to be a recognizable voice within that. Does that make you feel like you have, you know, a need to do that, or a responsibility?
8: I don't know if it's a responsibility, but I now have a need to do it because it has added so much to my own life. Mm-hmm. I mean, years ago, Star Trek is celebrating its 60th anniversary. Well, its 30th anniversary in 1996. We were all invited and flown by the network from California to space camp in Huntsville, Alabama. And we had Bill Shatner and Leonard Nimoy and many actors from all of the different iterations of Star Trek that had been made, which include Voyager was the one that was, and Deep Space Nine was still in its initial run. Next Gen was making its first movie or whatever. This is 96. And I sat on stage with five men who walked on the moon with one or two of my other actor colleagues. And I went, gee, this feels so weird. What am I doing here? I'm embarrassed that these incredibly courageous men, now they're sitting up here with a couple of actors who, you know, who are making believe all the time. But it never, the odd thing is the audience never made me feel that way. The audience could draw a line between science fiction and science way before I could. I thought, I'm going to have this opportunity now. Because remember, I was newly involved in Star Trek. This is, you know, Voyager had only been on for about a year. And I thought, you know, I could spend the rest of my life feeling awkward about this strange juxtaposition of me next to the real people, the scientists and the astronauts and all that I'm going to be meeting for the next several decades. I could feel awkward about that, or I could embrace it. And I could try to use the fact that the audience could draw a line between us that I couldn't see at that time, and try to, you know, be useful in that way, to try to inspire young people. And then from originally being asked to join the advisory council, one of the early things I did for the Planetary Society were to be the face of a couple of educational challenges for young people. Red Rover goes to Mars in 98 when we had just landed the Sojourner rover, our very first rover on Mars, and we were getting data back. The Planetary Society had a strategic partnership with the Lego Corporation, and kids in high schools around the country could build their own Martian rover out of Lego materials. Then they would make their own Martian surface at their high school. They would, you know, they would take the science lab and build this, you know, Martian surface that was so many feet wide, that had peaks and valleys and obstacles and whatever. Then they would send the rover they made to the competing high school. That high school sent their rover to your high school, and you would map the Martian surface of the other high school and send the data back via the internet. And this was, you know, in the early days of 98, early days of the internet. And it was a perfect analog for what we were doing in space at that very moment, right? We just landed a rover on Mars. We're getting the data back. We're starting to map, you know, different areas of Mars. And kids were doing that same thing in high school. So that felt cool to help promote that idea. I believe I'm the only Star Trek actor still to this day who has talked the producers into shooting a public service announcement on one of their sets. Now, for the sake of the audience, it costs a lot of money to shoot a television show. So if you go to your producers and say, hey, can we take 22 minutes of a workday. 22 minutes where a crew of 65 or 70 people are all being paid, and the actors are being paid, and the lights are on, and all that electricity is happening. And the, you know, and then the film stock, because this is pre-digital. We don't eat the film stock, don't eat the time of these 85 people, and spend 22 minutes of production time that's worth how many thousands and thousands of dollars to make a public service announcement to try to encourage kids to be interested in this educational challenge related to space. It was called the Mars Millennium Project, and kids from kindergarten to senior year were invited to draw, to create their own imaginary environment on Mars, to terraform their own little Mars. So a kindergartner would draw a bubble with mom and dad holding their hands inside a bubble. But as you got into the 9th and 10th and 11th graders, it became more sophisticated. So the promoters, Rick Berman, thank you, Rick, still 30 years later, said yes. We stopped production right before lunch. I had my 20 minutes. I had to know that copy very well. There were no cutaways, no room for error. And you can find that, all that, if you search for Robert Picardo Mars Millennium Project, you could still find it on YouTube. Your predecessor, Matt Kaplan, said to me, Bob, we got an email from someone that I'm supposed to forward to you. This woman was a scientist at JPL. She worked in the rover data room, receiving data, I think, from Spirit and Curiosity. And the letter she wrote me, which was so nice, said, if you ever wonder whether that public service announcement that you made in the late 90s on Voyager had any effect, let me tell you that it changed my life. I saw it. I entered the competition. I was 14 years old. I got to travel, I guess, as a finalist. She traveled to Montreal. She loved Montreal. She ended up going back there when she was of college age and going to school there. She met her partner there. Her whole life was changed because she'd seen that PSA. And now she was a PhD in astrophysics and worked at Jet Propulsion Laboratory. So that one story alone made me happy that I had pushed so hard to do that public service announcement. And then I continued for a number of years with the advisory board. As I said, usually there were things about young people, programs for young people, most recently promoting Planetary Academy. Finally, after years of service on the advisory board, I was asked to join the executive board, I think in about 2017. So I'm coming on 10 years now. And I sit around a table with mostly scientists with advanced degrees, or people very successful in business or technology. I always refer to myself as the least credentialed, dumbest person at the table. And it's just fascinating. I love our board meetings. I understand, depending on what the topic is, anywhere from, 60 to 90% of what's being talked about. There's always someone during a coffee break who's willing to explain something to me that I don't understand. That was Scott Hubbard for many years, the Mars czar. I've made some incredible friendships through working with the Planetary Society. And as I said, as a science fiction actor, it gives me a mission that has made life far richer for me. So I feel like I get more than I give.
9: We'll be right back with the rest of my interview with Bob Picardo after the short break.
4: What if a salty frozen lake in British Columbia holds the key to searching for life in other worlds? That's just one of the questions Dr. Jacob Buffo and his team have been working to answer, thanks to generous supporters like you. 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That's our Science and Technology Empowered by the Public program, which funds groundbreaking research driven by your support. 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Thank you.
9: Well, the Doctor has been one of the most enduring figures over the arc of Star Trek. I think by the time you hit Starfleet Academy, your character's something like 900 years old. Is that right?
8: Yeah, there was some discussion whether I was 800 or 900. I wanted to be older than Yoda. That was my only goal. I just, you know, I wanted to be an older intelligence and taller and not green and not made out of rubber, all sorts of things. I wanted to compete with Yoda. And I believe that the Doctor, because Yoda finally croaked, I think, when he hit 900 or something like that. So the Doctor is still going strong in the future. Even we don't know at this point whether we'll hear, other than the second season of Starfleet Academy, we don't know what else we'll hear about the Doctor in the future, but he's definitely, I would say, he's outlived Yoda.
9: I think it's really interesting, though, that, you know, the Doctor spent so many years fighting to be seen as more than a program. And in this setting of Starfleet Academy, we're in an age where Starfleet is trying to rebuild itself. And because of the fact that the EMH is a hologram, this character becomes basically one of the last remaining characters that holds these ideals and pulls it into the future. So, in fact, this character that was once dismissed and disrespected turns out to be the thing that saves these human ideals. How do you feel about that?
8: I think it was Alex Kurtzman who called my character the bridge between old and new Trek, meaning I was the character from the original series to then Next Gen, Deep Space Nine, Voyager, and Enterprise. That group of series that was in roughly the 23rd to 24th century, that only my character, because he was non-human, would make sense if you were skipping ahead 800 years, you know, to the 32nd century. It was, I didn't look at it as a burden. I kind of looked at it as an honor. Technically speaking, for me, as an actor performing in Voyager and then 25 years later performing in Starfleet Academy, the shows were different. In Voyager, we spoke as all of the Star Trek shows from the original series through Enterprise, we spoke in this future speak. You know, there were no colloquialisms. I called it mid-galactic English. And then, of course, the newer iterations, they made the decision to speak in the vernacular, I think, to welcome a younger audience, you know, because you're flipping around on a channel. You see a character say, please state the nature of the medical emergency. You go, what the heck is this? But if you see, you know, kids dressed, maybe dressed funny, but they're speaking pretty much like kids in a college coming of age drama would speak in the present, I think they thought it was more welcoming. I think that Starfleet Academy was also influenced by the success of Lower Decks. So we had more humor in it and the language was a little more reverent. I have to tell you, when I read one of the early scripts and my character said chicken sh-, I went, whoa. I said, it's a brand new day for me. You know, I was a little surprised. And I kept thinking, will the audience who knows me from Voyager, will they accept me in this new milieu and speaking differently? And the way I treated it, the character, in order to appeal to teaching to young people, he had to speak their vernacular. So if they're going to speak that way, then in order to capture their attention, I'm going to speak back to them that way. So it ended up working out fine. But the initial challenge was the language is different than the character spoke for so many episodes in the past. And then beyond that, of course, medical had turned from blue to white. So, I mean, my costume on Starfleet Academy was great, but I told everyone, I said, you don't put the chubbiest guy in a white costume. I said, I look like the dining captain on a cruise ship more than I look like, a doctor in the 32nd century.
2: You did but not.
8: It all worked out. It all worked out okay.
10: I love that you bring up that please state the nature of the medical emergency. Just a few days ago, I was playing StarCraft Brood War. I clicked on one of the medics and it literally said that, please state the nature of the medical emergency. This character has seeped into so much of the rest of science fiction lore. It's everywhere. Do people say that to you all the time?
8: They used to. I mean, I have to tell you, if anybody's listening that's coming to a Star Trek convention in the future, please, please don't make me write on an autograph picture, please state the nature of the medical emergency. I mean, I used to get that all the time. And by the, you know, by the 60th person in one day, you kind of go, really? Okay. How, can I just do please ... emergency? No, I'll write the whole thing. Don't worry. Anyway, so yes, I do get that a lot. A favorite thing for parents who come with young children is to show me how well their six-year-old says, please take the nature of the medical emergency, which is always adorable. I often take a video with them saying it to me or competing with them to see who's better. It's fun. Even in Europe, where English is the second language of that six-year-old, it's very cute. Aww. when they try to do my tagline. So yeah, it seemed incredibly weird. All of the things that when I first read the Voyager script years ago, and I thought, I don't get the joke. I don't understand. How's the guy supposed to be funny? And my own children, years later, they were very young when I did Voyager, but they have since taught me that the key to my success as the doctor on Voyager is my resting bitch face. They said, Dad, when your face is at rest, you look unhappy, you look surly, you look uninviting. And basically, that's the way I looked the first 2 years before the character developed and started to make friendship and started to explore his entitlement as a member of the crew, when he was just an unhappy hologram who wasn't being accorded the respect by the rest of the crew because they were treating him more like a first aid kit that came to life rather than an individual who could adapt and learn and eventually develop a personality. So I had the feeling that I discovered what a great part I had won after I started shooting it. I didn't get it coming into the experience that I had landed a plum role. In fact, when I got the part, I told all my friends, I said, I've been cast in the new Star Trek series. It'll probably run 7 years. It'll eventually send my children to college. But I have to tell you, I got the worst part in the show. What do you mean? Well, I play this character who's described as colorless, humorless, a computer program of a doctor. It doesn't sound like a bucket of fun to me. And boy, was I wrong. I just was wrong, but I didn't know I was wrong at the time. I didn't see the potential. Somehow I thought, well, you know, we've got a Vulcan. Tim Russ is playing the Vulcan. He'll have the interesting part. He'll be the Spock character. But I didn't understand Star Trek deeply enough to go, no, Spock was unique because he was half Vulcan and half human, so that the two sides of his nature were always at war, and that's why he was the outsider character. And that you, Bob, have gotten the new outsider character role. I didn't put it together, you know, that I'd gotten the date. I mean, I knew I'd gotten the data role, but then I thought, well, that's a negative because Brent Spiner was so popular playing an android, and now I'm the next generation of artificial intelligence, and now I have to compete with his popularity in the mind of the fans. But the character was conceived so differently. The data was so childlike and inquisitive, and my character was such a curmudgeon and such a crank that the great thing that Star Trek always does is that it shuffles the deck from series to series. And not only may, all right, the captain this time is going to be a woman. Oh, no, the captain's going to be a black man. They reshuffle the ideas and move around, you know, and I just lucked into the outsider character this time will be the doctor character because he's an artificial intelligence. He's the one that'll, like Data, he'll aspire to be human, but unlike Data, he has the capacity with these emotional subroutines to adapt and learn, not just intellectually, but emotionally. And that was the big twist that my character had that made those same entitlement stories that Data had, that made them the same but very different. And I think the producers do that in a brilliant way, where they take something the audience has liked in the past and then mix it up a little bit. So you literally, like a wedding, you get something old, new, borrowed, and blue, except I was white. And my uniform went from blue to white. So I was something old, something new, something borrowed, and something white. In my newest iteration, you know, in Academy. So I think that they're very smart that way. But the core values of Star Trek that remain intact through every series are its optimism and the fact that it treasures diversity, that characters of all different, famously in the original series, at the height of the Cold War, we saw a Russian standing next to an American on the bridge of the Enterprise. So our former enemy is now our friend. But creatures of all different, not just, I mean, it's a metaphor, obviously, for different races here on Earth, but creatures of different alien background and different color skins. Every member of the crew is judged for the content of their character, not the color of their skin, not the person they choose to love. Everyone is respected and welcome if they share the same mission, the same values, and they're a valued member of the crew. It doesn't matter what you look like. Those values of Star Trek, which we all feel sometimes are under attack in the present cultural and political moment that we are all in, those values will maintain in the future.
10: How do you think the future of space exploration would be different if we came at it from a purely commercial way of thinking about it and not from this emotionally intelligent way of thinking about it, this valuing of our diversity as a core principle?
8: Well, I mean, yes, obviously we're competing in space right now. We're competing with China, but we also have allies. I mean, historically, NASA has worked with ESA, European Space Agency, and other agencies of allied countries. Our missions are models of cooperation where different parts of the craft are built or different parts. You know, we have a whole plan to gather those, all of the samples that have been encapsulated and are laying on the surface of Mars waiting to be returned here to Earth. We had a whole cooperative mission designed with the European Space Agency to bring them back. But sadly, a lot of those missions are in doubt now. The future of those missions are in doubt because of budget cutbacks. And what's short-sighted about that, of course, is we've invested so many billions to get to the point we are. I mean, to get this far in the mission, we have all of those samples waiting to teach us whether there was ever, you know, microbial life on Mars. All of those things that we could learn from those samples that are sitting and waiting for us to retrieve them, if they don't happen because we go, oh, we don't want to spend any more money there, then what you're doing is you're wasting all of the money up to that point. You're wasting the billions of dollars that brought you to the point to get those samples, to send the rovers there, to have the rovers go to the interesting places, to drill down and encapsulate and have it all. You've got everything ready for these amazing discoveries we're going to make. And now we're in danger of just cutting the cord and saying, no, you know, we're not going to do it. We're going to spend the money in other ways. Then find out if there's ever been life off this planet, even though that'll profoundly change the way each and every one of us looks at ourselves and our place in the cosmos. As our leader, Bill Nye, has said many times, it'll profoundly change everything the moment we discover evidence of life off our planet. And we've come so close now. And hopefully those other missions that we have to the icy moon of Jupiter and all of the things, you know, to look for life elsewhere in our solar system, hopefully they will all stay on track. And that's why the Planetary Society is so important. That's why I feel my outreach to science fiction fans to say, hey, you know, if we want to build the future that Star Trek imagines, we've got to keep making this investment. We need to support space science. It's all the same picture. So if you just go, I want to commercialize space, I want to get something back. Every dollar I put into traveling in space, I have to get money back. I think that that's a small-minded way to look at it. I was just interviewed recently on a related subject by someone for The Guardian, the famous British paper and news website. And he quoted a famous billionaire, I won't mention the name, who said, oh, I like Star Wars much better than Star Trek because Star Wars is based on paying back a debt. So Star Wars is about money and Star Trek is not, so I'm not interested in. Well, Star Wars might be paying back a debt or it might be about a purse trick because Star Wars is based on paying back a debt. So Star Wars is about money and Star Trek is not, so I'm not interested in. Well, Star Wars, Star Wars.

0: bigger than just corporate profits. So I think that all of those, that Star Trek's core values will survive and will flourish again.
1: There's this beautiful thing happening here where the people who are fans of Star Trek are the people who then advocate for space. And then the people who love space because they got into Star Trek advocate for Star Trek. So it persists. It's the reason that it's been going on for 60 years. And I think that this is how we are going to get to this space future together, not just because of the space exploration, but because of this hopeful vision of the future.
0: It's sort of this mystical circle of support. But it is important. The whole thing about commercializing space and the inherent competition that involves, and every country wants to win. I just remind everyone that Gene Roddenberry said himself, it's the United Nations in space, which to me means it's not America first in space or any single company in space. It's really a cooperative thing. It's humanity. It's the same reason we now recognize Yuri Gagarin as the first human in space, whereas we were so competitive back in the 60s, that Americans barely learned his name because he wasn't an American who had gone up there first. So, we weren't happy about that. But now the fact that we can say, hey, we're all humans, and this is the first human with the courage who had the success to do this. So we should honor him, even though he was playing for the other team.
1: We're all on one human team together on this one little planet and a vast universe that hopefully maybe we'll get to see someday together. But until then, I'm hoping that we can keep building this space future here in our own solar system. And who knows, maybe another 60 years of Star Trek to look forward to. Well, thanks so much for coming on the show, Bob. I really appreciate it. And I hope you have a beautiful September 8th.
0: Thank you. Thank you very much, Sarah. I wish you a happy Star Trek day myself.
1: Thanks.
0: Cheers. Live long and prosper.
1: Now it's time for What's Up with our Chief Scientist, Dr. Bruce Betts. And I have to warn you, if hosting a space exploration podcast for a living didn't already prove that I'm a total nerd, this conversation is definitely going to remove any remaining doubts. Hey, Bruce.
2: Hey, Sarah.
1: Happy Star Trek Day.
2: Happy Star Trek Day.
1: So next week, we're going to be talking all about Star Trek technologies that were just kind of a dream when the show started. But because this week I wanted to focus on Planetary Society related connections to Star Trek, I figured we should talk about solar sails.
2: So we, of course, the Planetary Society, thanks to our members and donors, flew the first small spacecraft controlled solar sailing, and still only the second spacecraft to do that, with the Japanese having done it before that with a much larger beast. And so you ask, what did you ask? What episodes of anything? Was there a mention or a drawing on the wall, or someone even had a thought about solar sails? I think you documented it.
1: It's true. I mean, so there are some moments in Star Trek where they mention solar sails or they're off screen, but there are solar sails all throughout Star Trek. And so I dug really deep. I wanted to pull out some cool ones. Man, I even went back into the animated series.
2: I was going to say the first one in your chronological list is Star Trek, the animated series.
1: Yeah, Star Trek, the animated series. It was season one, episode 12, called The Time Trap. That was the first solar sail that I could find in Star Trek. But of course, if we're going to be talking about animated Star Trek, we also have to mention Star Trek Lower Decks, which is much more recent. And they have an episode, season 5, episode 2, called Shades of Green. And in that episode, Lieutenant Tendi, who's just one of my favorite characters, gets into this Orion ritual race that uses these solar sailing spacecraft to do this kind of space regatta.
2: Wow.
1: Yeah.
2: Anyway, of course, most of these were presented as the valid concept of solar sailing, but not necessarily the actual reality of solar sailing. But I didn't review them all, so maybe some do it quite well.
1: Yeah, I mean, every single one of them is going to assume that you can speed up some larger craft than just something small to a speed that makes sense, right? Like,
2: right.
1: You've got races, or you have people traveling to other star systems, and that's not as viable.
2: And you can go really

0: fast conceptually, but you can't accelerate or decelerate really fast. I mean, without making some wild assumptions on sail compared to the mass of your bodies. Basically, it's the area of the sail divided by the mass of your spacecraft that defines the acceleration, with a few other factors, but that's basically the dependence. So anyway, this is great. I mean, speed through them if you want, or we can just point people to your new website covering solar sails and Star Trek.
1: I should build that website. Nah, let's just give them some examples because, man, there's a lot of cool solar sailing in Star Trek all across every single season. I should also mention, it was really funny. It was the first interview that Matt and I had after I got this position on Planetary Radio, and it was for a Star Trek show, and they gave us trivia questions. And it was specifically about an episode of Deep Space Nine called Explorers. That's season 3, episode 22 from 1995. Captain Sisko and his son go on this solar sailing adventure together. And they asked us a trivia question about what they were trying to prove doing that solar sailing trip together. I said something about the bonding between father and son, but the actual answer was that they were trying to prove that the Bajorans achieved interstellar flight long before anybody expected. And neither one of us got that trivia question right in that broadcast, and I felt horrible about it. Another one that I really loved, because Next Generation was like my first Star Trek when I was a kid. Like, I'd seen episodes and movies of the other ones, but it was the first show that I'd seen all the way through from beginning to end. And there's an episode in Next Generation in season 7 called Emergence. And in that one, an AI uses the holodeck to build a solar sail to harvest energy, which, you know, you can't really harvest energy using a solar sail. You probably want to build like a solar cell instead of a solar sail.
0: Another common confusion, because you have the propulsion, which you get from the sail, but most of the spacecraft actually use solar cells to generate electricity or to store electricity. That thing that electricity, batteries, power, the stuff. There were engineers on our spacecraft, not just me. What's your favorite example?
1: Oh, man, that's really hard. I want to say, in the more recent Star Trek Strange New Worlds, there's this episode in season 1. It's episode 5 called Spock Amok. And they use this ceremonial solar sailing vessel that has this giant Federation emblem on the front. And as soon as I saw it, my first thought was like, wow, that looks like light sail. So that like really sticks in my mind.
0: A ceremonial solar sail. That's an interesting concept.
1: Right? It was a way of showing respect between different species during a diplomatic negotiation. So that was pretty cool. It is interesting, though. Like, people ask me sometimes if Star Trek is the most accurate science fiction. And I can't say yes, because there are a lot of misconceptions that get wound up in it, or technologies that don't fully make sense, like warp drive, right?
0: Right.
1: Although notably, Alcubierre literally tried to create the Alcubierre drive because he saw warp drive in Star Trek. So, you know, it all kind of loops together. And I think even though all of this technology isn't necessarily always right, it kind of push the science and the public zeitgeist in a way that just, you know, other shows really don't. And Star Trek has been doing that for 60 years.
0: Right, no, and that's wonderful. And a lot of our membership are big Trekkies, and they get people excited about space, which is what we do. We focus and try to make it very real space with very real accomplishments by the people doing space exploration. But the concept is the same of space is cool, and we want people excited about it.
1: Right. Speaking of our members on solar sails, although this is slightly tangential, but we actually have a member who works on the show Rick and Morty. And there was an episode of Rick and Morty, season 8, called Valkyric, that had a character called Space Beth, that she's wearing this kind of, what do you call it, like a sky gliding type of outfit. But the entire outfit is made out of solar sail material. And that member told us in our member community that he designed it that way. He fought for the design of that outfit because he wanted it to look like light sail. So I think solar sails have been their way into everything. I thought that was so cool.
0: That was very cool. I just want, before we move on, I want to make sure you mention, or I mention, your last segment of how deep you went. She had honorable mentions for off-screen mentions of solar sails.
1: Yeah.
0: Yeah. They just mentioned solar sails, and Sarah documented it. It's magnificent. You know. It's truly impressive.
1: Well, you know, to be fair, the one in Deep Space Nine in The Way of the Warrior was a callback to that previous episode where they solar sail, where they're trying to remake the Bajoran technology for solar sailing. But I only kind of noticed the mention of the solar sail in Star Trek IV, The Voyage Home, because I got to go meet George Takei to go see that movie just a few months ago. And I noted it as I was watching it. They mention an off-screen solar sail that you don't actually get to see.
0: Wow, that's very cool. And yeah. To hang out with George Takei.
1: Oh, that was so cool. I don't know. It's there are a lot of things on Earth to be nerdy about, but Star Trek gives you so much depth to go into. So, I don't know. I love it. And this was a fun research project for me. I did want to mention there's one other episode that I didn't bring up, which is actually from Star Trek Enterprise, season 4, episode 14, called The Anar. They built a deep space relay station that had solar sail reflectors on it. So I think that's all of them. But if anybody can think of a solar sail that we haven't mentioned here, I would love to add it to my list, just, you know, in case I build that website someday.
0: You could. Well, you can put a page on our website. And in fact, now I think you can just move on to categorize solar sails in all science fiction in the history of the universe.
1: That would be a really cool project.
0: So shall we move on? I know it's hard for you. All right, we move on to...
2: Transfer of data is complete.
3: Most illogical.
4: You're out of your Vulcan mind, Spock.
0: So, International Space Station, you've heard of it. People are in it. They orbit only about 400 kilometers or 250 miles altitude, that far up. So if you could drive a car straight up, it would take you, you know, about 4 hours at freeway speed to reach the height of the ISS. So a lot closer than people realize. By the way, of course, we do not encourage trying to drive your car straight up, leave it to the professionals. There you go.
1: Man, I mean, imagine you can jump the car high enough to reach the ISS.
0: I think the Fast and the Furious already did that, but maybe we can do something more. We can talk about that later. All right, everybody, go out there, look up the night sky, and think about Star Trek and the voyage to space stuff. Go, woo! Thank you and good night.
1: We've reached the end of this week's episode of Planetary Radio, but we'll be back next week with part 2 of our celebration of Star Trek's 60th anniversary. If you love the show, you can get Planetary Radio t-shirts.
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3: 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This week on Planetary Radio. I'm Sarah El Ahmed of the Planetary Society, with more of the human adventure across our solar system and beyond. This is part one of a special two-part series celebrating Star Trek's 60th anniversary. On September 8th, 1966, Star Trek premiered in the United States for the first time, though our Canadian friends did get it 2 days earlier. 60 years later, the people who brought that vision to life are still carrying its mission forward. Robert Picardo, who played the emergency medical hologram on Star Trek Voyager and is now starring in Starfleet Academy, is also a member of the Planetary Society's board of directors. He joins me today to talk about the deep connection between Star Trek and the Planetary Society, and why Star Trek's vision of cooperation in space matters now more than ever. Then we'll check in with Bruce Betts, our chief scientist, for What's Up, and a conversation about solar sails in Star Trek episodes. If you love Planetary Radio and want to stay informed about the latest space discoveries, make sure you hit the subscribe button on your favorite podcasting platform. By subscribing, you'll never miss an episode filled with new and awe-inspiring ways to know the cosmos and our place within it. For 60 years, Star Trek has imagined a future where humanity has made it, where we've survived our wars, our divisions, and our worst impulses, and come out the other side as people worthy of exploring the stars. It's a science fiction franchise that spans many television series, over a dozen films, and generations of fans. And at its core, it's always been about one idea: that the best of what we are as humans is enough to carry us into the unknown. Star Trek premiered 5 years after Yuri Gagarin became the first human in space, but 3 years before Apollo 11 put the first humans on another world. It landed right in the middle of humanity's first steps off this planet. And what Gene Roddenberry, Star Trek's creator, imagined wasn't just the technology that it was going to take to get there. The warp drives, the transporters, the tricorders. He imagined who would go. People from every background, every nation, every species, all of them together on a ship exploring the stars. That vision has been pulling people into real-world space exploration ever since, including many of the people at the Planetary Society. Our next guest is one of them. Robert, or Bob Picardo, played the emergency medical hologram, also called the EMH, on all 7 seasons of Star Trek Voyager, beginning in 1995. The EMH was a holographic doctor, a computer program designed to run in medical emergencies for short periods of time. But in the story, when Voyager was stranded 70,000 light years from home and the ship's real doctor was killed, the EMH had to stay on permanently. Over 7 seasons, what started as a temporary tool with no name, no rights, and no bedside manner grew into one of the most human characters in the franchise. He fought for the right to be recognized as a person. He fell in love. He wrote hollow novels and spent 7 seasons searching for an identity. Picardo also directed 2 episodes of Voyager, including One Small Step, which is a tribute to the pioneers of human space exploration. He appeared as the EMH aboard the Enterprise in the film Star Trek First Contact. He also played the Doctor's creator, Lewis Zimmerman, on Deep Space Nine, and voiced the Doctor in the 2nd season of the animated series Star Trek Prodigy. Bob is currently starring as the Doctor, now over 800 years old, in Star Trek Starfleet Academy. But Bob's connection to space doesn't end on the screen. He sat on the Planetary Society's advisory board while he was still filming Voyager, and he's been on the board of directors since 2015. He's walked the halls of Congress advocating for NASA science. He stood in the control room at JPL during Mars rover landings, and he's still playing the doctor all of these years later. If anyone is proof that Star Trek's mission doesn't end when the cameras stop rolling, it's Bob. Hey, Bob. Thanks for joining us.
4: Oh, my pleasure always, Sarah. Thank you.
3: I know I've said this to you in person, but the doctor, the EMH, has got to be my favorite character on Voyager. And I think Tiny Sarah would lose her mind that I get to talk to you right now.
4: That's good to hear. I remember when I first spoke to our producer of Starfleet Academy, Noga Landau. The first thing she said to me was, thank you for helping to raise me.
3: Aww.
4: She apparently watched enough Voyager growing up that she felt it was part of, you know, just part of her personal development. So I appreciate those comments very much.
3: Yeah, I remember my mom when I was a little kid, you know, I watched Star Trek Voyager and she'd be like, you see, Captain Janeway can do it. You can do it too, right? And I loved that.
4: You got the exact message we were hoping you would get.
3: Well, without Star Trek, I don't think I would have gone into space science. And I think that's true of so many people. Science fiction in general inspires people to pursue these fields. But Star Trek, I think, has produced more scientists than almost any show in human history. What do you think it is about Star Trek that inspires people to pursue space science?
4: Well, first, it's capturing people when they're young, as you've just expressed, is very important. And it's also providing an entertaining window into the excitement of pursuing a career in space science and exploration. Obviously, Star Trek is set way in the future and, you know, this amazing thing called warp travel and covering huge distances in the galaxy and what presently it's impossible to do in even a fraction of in a human lifetime. But it still makes you ponder what's possible in the future. And of course, famously, Star Trek had all of these technologies that seemed to be introduced, a communicator that flipped open and that you could talk to someone wirelessly on, non-invasive medical scanning, all of these things that were just a dream in the 1960s when they were first introduced that have come to pass within our lifetime, sometimes within as little as 20 years, 15 years of the original series. So it's that combination of being based in real science, of presenting a very exciting window into a possible future that people say, I want to be a part of that. I want to go into science because I want to help make that happen. And as I said, I think capturing young minds, Star Trek has always been an entertainment that generations in a family sit down and watch together. In the same way your mom said to you, you know, if she can do it, you can do it. That whole thing of parents who love Star Trek or love the optimism that in the future that Star Trek presents, will sit down with kids, sometimes, you know, grandparents with children and grandchildren all at once and watch the show. And that to me is perhaps the greatest gift of having worked in the franchise more than 30 years now, is that feeling that it's a generational passion that now we've got we're into our third generation, right? If a generation is 25 years and Star Trek is turning 60 September 8th, then we're into two and a third generations or whatever, however it computes, of Americans that have grown up watching Star Trek, dreaming of a better future, and perhaps even going into science, technology, engineering to help effectuate that future that Star Trek promises. So I am prouder now than I've ever been to be part of this franchise. It's turning 60. I've been with it about 31 years. So I'm in the game a little more than halfway.
3: Have you gotten together with multiple generations of people who have been on Star Trek to actually celebrate the 60th moment?
4: Well, of course, we have those things called Star Trek conventions. We recently had a huge one in Las Vegas just in early August. So the convention was timed almost exactly a month before the anniversary, what we now call Star Trek Day, the anniversary of the first broadcast here in the United States. Of course, it premiered 2 days earlier in Canada, which is pointed out to me by Canadian fans all the time.
3: They were lucky.
4: But we, at the convention, I mean, predominantly the fans are older that come to the Star Trek convention, but often they come with their children now or grandchildren. So yes, I see, you know, generations of fans in person all the time. I haven't sat down and watched the show with them. More often than not, I'm just talking to them on the convention floor. But they make it clear that they have, the ones that have been with Star Trek since the very beginning, who watched the original series in its original broadcast, and then all of the other people that entered Star Trek with a particular show. And I meet a lot of fans who said, I started with Voyager. That was the show that was in current broadcast when I started watching Star Trek. And often they're as young, they started watching Voyager with their families at 4, 5, 6 years old. Sometimes I always ask them, I said, did you watch with your mom or dad? No, I watched with a friend at school, or, oh, I just found it myself. So your parents are not, well, they weren't really interested, but, you know, so I've heard all different stories. And it's interesting to hear a fan's unique story of how they became captivated with the Star Trek saga. There are a lot of commonalities. Sometimes it's multi-generations in a family watching, but then there are a lot of really unique stories. A lot of guys in the military, and women in the military, men and women in the military, who said, yeah, I watched Star Trek when I was in Iraq, or when I was serving a tour here or there, and it really helped me. It helped get me through. Mm-hmm. Recently, I have met one of the great people I've ever met in my life, General Peter Pace, who was the chairman of the Joint Chiefs during the Clinton administration, is perhaps the biggest Star Trek fan I have ever met. He treats me like royalty. And he said to me, Bob, he said, there's a leadership lesson in every Star Trek episode. And then he went on to say, I mean, I befriended him a couple of years ago. I've seen him on a number of occasions. Most recently, when we were talking about the anniversary, he said that after a really hard day, when he was chairman of the Joint Chiefs, the last thing he did before he went to bed was go home and watch a Star Trek episode, because it helped him unwind. But more importantly, it taught him, Peter, you know, we've had these problems in the past. We're going to have them in the future. So just be, you know, you're having it right now. Get over yourself. You know, just that it meant that to him. And he's also told me that he still watches it to this day. He watches Star Trek in reruns literally every day of the week. So he's a passionate fan who went on to greatness in the service of his country. And to hear him speak so lovingly and meaningfully about our franchise it makes me feel prouder than I already feel for being a part of an entertainment that means so much to so many different people around the world. So I am very mindful of its influence. And he's a case of someone who did not go into science. You know, he's in the military, but in the highest of leadership positions. And his takeaway from Star Trek was the leadership lesson, as he put it. And I often speak about the high ethics that Star Trek promotes as well. The prime directive, don't get involved unless you're asked to help. Roddenberry's claim that Starfleet was the United Nations in space. It is, you know, we sometimes think of, because Captain Kirk was a rough and ready American. It is not. It's not America first in space. It's a group of space capable planets in the future that have common ideals, that band together for mutual defense, and that are out exploring the galaxy just to learn more about their place in the galaxy. They're not out there looking to, you know, to mine precious rare minerals to make cheaper cell phone batteries. Star Trek has always been about pure exploration, not about commercializing any of your discoveries in space. And so the ethics of Star Trek, that's yet another reason, I think, to admire Roddenberry's vision.
3: I know our listeners have some kind of intuition that there's a connection between the Planetary Society and Star Trek, but I don't think a huge percentage of people who are members of the Planetary Society know that connection to Gene Roddenberry. Can you tell us a little bit about how the Planetary Society and Star Trek became affiliated in the first place?
4: I am happy to. In 1980, the year that Carl Sagan co-founded the Planetary Society with Bruce Murray and Louis Friedman, Roddenberry sent a letter out to his extensive mailing list. This is way before, you know, email. So he sent out snail mail letters to the amazing list of Star Trek fans that he had, because these same people had done letter writing campaigns to save Star Trek, its third season and its original broadcast. So he had this great list of addresses of Star Trek fans. He sent them a letter recommending that they join the Planetary Society, and that the goals of our society were really could be summarized by saying to help create the future that Star Trek imagines. It's a beautiful letter. If your listeners are interested, you can Google search Robert Picardo reads Gene Roddenberry's letter about the Planetary Society, because we made a special video about it where I read the letter. And in fact, my intention is to repost a little part of me reading that letter, along with some of my other wonderful Star Trek colleagues who have joined me in recommending to people that they find out about the Planetary Society if they don't know it. If you are a Star Trek fan, you're really a space fan. You're a science fan. You may not know that. So let me help you discover it by inviting you to visit, www.planetary.org. Find out about our organization. Find out about what we really are doing presently in space, not just here in the U.S. with NASA, but in all space-capable nations across the planet. And you will be captivated by what we are doing now, not just this imaginary future that Star Trek posits. So I will repost that letter. That just shows you that the friendship between the Star Trek franchise and the Planetary Society goes back to the very beginning of the Planetary Society in 1980. That's 46 years strong. Some of our great supporters include Nichelle Nichols from the original series. Nichelle was in a unique position, being a Black woman on the bridge in the 1960s, in a period of leadership. The Reverend Martin Luther King told her what an important role model she was for young Black women, but people of color in general. Nichelle was very, very instrumental in encouraging people of color and women in particular to aspire to be astronauts and be part of space exploration. So there's a long history of Star Trek actors promoting before the words STEM, before the acronym was even created, promoting STEM and promoting minorities to aspire to be space explorers, to be astronauts, to be principal investigators at NASA. That's why I became involved with the society in 1997 or 8, I believe. Sadly, Carl Sagan had passed away, but the two surviving founders of our Planetary Society, Bruce Murray, Louis Friedman, reached out to me and asked me to be on the advisory board. And my initial reaction was, I'm not a scientist. I don't know enough. And they were like, no, you are in a position to bring our message to the science fiction fan community. And that's what I've done the last nearly 30 years now. I serve on the executive board. I'm very proud of my association with the Planetary Society. It makes me feel, sometimes you feel a little silly as an actor. You feel like, I spend my whole life dressing up and making believe. So to have real anchors in your life, like my association with the Planetary Society, with inspiring real space exploration, to have that anchor makes my dressing up and wearing makeup and putting on silly costumes feel less stupid or insubstantial than it can. Sir Laurence Olivier said, acting is not quite the occupation of an adult. So I would say that my long association with the Planetary Society makes me feel more like an adult. And I'm grateful for that.
5: That's so funny, because I, from my perspective, like, you dressing up and doing this thing has had such a profound impact. And I really value that you took this position that was offered to you, right? You weren't necessarily deep in space exploration when you were invited onto that advisory council, but it created this love of space exploration that bloomed in you, and you used that voice to then go on and become a space advocate. And I've heard so much from scientists that work at NASA and other places that they're not necessarily able to advocate for themselves. And this position that you found yourself in allows you to be that voice and to be a recognizable voice within that. Does that make you feel like you have, you know, a need to do that, or a responsibility?
4: I don't know if it's a responsibility, but I now have a need to do it because it has added so much to my own life. Mm-hmm. I mean, years ago, Star Trek is celebrating its 60th anniversary. Well, its 30th anniversary in 1996, we were all invited and flown by the network from California to space camp in Huntsville, Alabama. And we had Bill Shatner and Leonard Nimoy and many actors from all of the different iterations of Star Trek that had been made, which include Voyager was the one that was, and Deep Space Nine was still in its initial run. Next Gen was making its first movie or whatever. This is 96. And I sat on stage with five men who walked on the moon with one or two of my other actor colleagues. And I went, gee, this feels so weird. What am I doing here? I'm embarrassed that these incredibly courageous men, now they're sitting up here with a couple of actors who are making believe all the time. But it never, the odd thing is the audience never made me feel that way. The audience could draw a line between science fiction and science way before I could. I thought, I'm going to have this opportunity now. Because remember, I was newly involved in Star Trek. This is, Voyager had only been on for about a year. And I thought, I could spend the rest of my life feeling awkward about this strange juxtaposition of me next to the real people, the scientists and the astronauts and all that I'm going to be meeting for the next several decades. I could feel awkward about that, or I could embrace it. And I could try to use the fact that the audience could draw a line between us that I couldn't see at that time, and try to be useful in that way, to try to inspire young people. And then from originally being asked to join the advisory council, one of the early things I did for the Planetary Society were to be the face of a couple of educational challenges for young people. Red Rover goes to Mars in 98, when we had just landed the Sojourner rover, our very first rover on Mars, and we were getting data back. The Planetary Society had a strategic partnership with the Lego Corporation, and kids in high schools around the country could build their own Martian rover out of Lego materials. Then they would make their own Martian surface at their high school. They would, they would take the science lab and build this, Martian surface that was so many feet wide, that had peaks and valleys and obstacles and whatever. Then they would send the rover they made to the competing high school. That high school sent their rover to your high school, and you would map the Martian surface of the other high school and send the data back via the internet. And this was, in the early days of 98, early days of the internet. And it was a perfect analog for what we were doing in space at that very moment, right? We just landed a rover on Mars. We're getting the data back. We're starting to map, different areas of Mars. And kids were doing that same thing in high school. So that felt cool to help promote that idea. I believe I'm the only Star Trek actor still to this day who has talked the producers into shooting a public service announcement on one of their sets. Now, for the sake of the audience, it costs a lot of money to shoot a television show. So if you go to your producers and say, hey, can we take 22 minutes of a workday, 22 minutes where a crew of 65 or 70 people are all being paid and the actors are being paid and the lights are on and all that electricity is happening, and the, you know, and then the film stock, because this is pre-digital, we don't eat the film stock, don't eat the time of these 85 people and spend 22 minutes of production time that's worth how many thousands and thousands of dollars to make a public service announcement to try to encourage kids to be interested in this educational challenge related to space. It was called the Mars Millennium Project, and kids from kindergarten to senior year were invited to draw, to create their own imaginary environment on Mars, to terraform their own little Mars. So a kindergartner would draw a bubble with mom and dad holding their hands inside a bubble. But as you got into the 9th and 10th and 11th graders, it became more sophisticated. So the promoters, Rick Berman, thank you, Rick, still 30 years later, said yes. We stopped production right before lunch. I had my 20 minutes. I had to know that copy very well. There were no cutaways, no room for error. And you can find that, all that, if you search for Robert Picardo Mars Millennium Project, you could still find it on YouTube. Your predecessor, Matt Kaplan, said to me, Bob, we got an email from someone that I'm supposed to forward to you. This woman was a scientist at JPL. She worked in the rover data room, receiving data, I think, from Spirit and Curiosity. And the letter she wrote me, which was so nice, said, if you ever wonder whether that public service announcement that you made in the late 90s on Voyager had any effect, let me tell you that it changed my life. I saw it. I entered the competition. I was 14 years old. I got to travel, I guess, as a finalist. She traveled to Montreal. She loved Montreal. She ended up going back there when she was of college age and going to school there. She met her partner there. Her whole life was changed because she'd seen that PSA. And now she was a PhD in astrophysics and worked at Jet Propulsion Laboratory. So that one story alone made me happy that I had pushed so hard to do that public service announcement. And then I continued for a number of years with the advisory board. As I said, usually there were things about young people, programs for young people, most recently promoting Planetary Academy. Finally, after years of service on the advisory board, I was asked to join the executive board, I think in about 2017. So I'm coming on 10 years now. And I sit around a table with mostly scientists with advanced degrees, or people very successful in business or technology. I always refer to myself as the least credentialed, dumbest person at the table. And it's just fascinating. I love our board meetings. I understand, depending on what the topic is, anywhere from, 60 to 90% of what's being talked about. There's always someone during a coffee break who's willing to explain something to me that I don't understand. That was Scott Hubbard for many years, the Mars czar. I've made some incredible friendships through working with the Planetary Society. And as I said, as a science fiction actor, it gives me a mission that has made life far richer for me. So I feel like I get more than I give.
3: We'll be right back with the rest of my interview with Bob Picardo after the short break.
6: What if a salty frozen lake in British Columbia holds the key to searching for life in other worlds? That's just one of the questions Dr. Jacob Buffo and his team have been working to answer, thanks to generous supporters like you. 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Thank you.
5: Well, the Doctor has been one of the most enduring figures over the arc of Star Trek. I think by the time you hit Starfleet Academy, your character's something like 900 years old. Is that right?
4: Yeah, there was some discussion whether I was 800 or 900. I wanted to be older than Yoda. That was my only goal. I just, you know, I wanted to be an older intelligence and taller and not green and not made out of rubber, all sorts of things. I wanted to compete with Yoda. And I believe that the Doctor, because Yoda finally croaked, I think, when he hit 900 or something like that. Yeah. So the Doctor is still going strong in the future. Even we don't know at this point whether we'll hear, other than the second season of Starfleet Academy, we don't know what else we'll hear about the Doctor in the future, but he's definitely, I would say, he's outlived Yoda.
5: I think it's really interesting, though, that, you know, the Doctor spent so many years fighting to be seen as more than a program. And in this setting of Starfleet Academy, we're in an age where Starfleet is trying to rebuild itself. And because of the fact that the EMH is a hologram, this character becomes basically one of the last remaining characters that holds these ideals and pulls it into the future. So in fact, this character that was once dismissed and disrespected turns out to be the thing that saves these human ideals. How do you feel about that?
4: I think it was Alex Kurtzman who called my character the bridge between old and new Trek, meaning I was the character from the original series to then Next Gen, Deep Space Nine, Voyager, and Enterprise. That group of series that was in roughly the 23rd to 24th century, that only my character, because he was non-human, would make sense if you were skipping ahead 800 years, you know, to the 32nd century. I didn't look at it as a burden. I kind of looked at it as an honor. Technically speaking, for me, as an actor performing in Voyager and then 25 years later performing in Starfleet Academy, the shows were different. In Voyager, we spoke as all of the Star Trek shows from the original series through Enterprise, we spoke in this future speak. You know, there were no colloquialisms. I called it mid-galactic English. And then, of course, the newer iterations, they made the decision to speak in the vernacular, I think, to welcome a younger audience, you know, because you're flipping around on a channel. You see a character say, please state the nature of the medical emergency. You go, what the heck is this? But if you see, you know, kids dressed, maybe dressed funny, but they're speaking pretty much like kids in a college coming of age drama would speak in the present, I think they thought it was more welcoming. I think that Starfleet Academy was also influenced by the success of Lower Decks. So we had more humor in it and the language was a little more reverent. I have to tell you, when I read one of the early scripts and my character said chicken sh-, I went, whoa. I said, it's a brand new day for me. You know, I was a little surprised. And I kept thinking, will the audience who knows me from Voyager, will they accept me in this new milieu and speaking differently? And the way I treated it, the character, in order to appeal to teaching to young people, he had to speak their vernacular. So if they're going to speak that way, then in order to capture their attention, I'm going to speak back to them that way. So it ended up working out fine. But the initial challenge was the language is different than the character spoke for so many, you know, so many episodes in the past. And then beyond that, of course, medical had turned from blue to white. So, I mean, my costume on Starfleet Academy was great, but I told everyone, I said, you know, you don't put the chubbiest guy in a white costume. I said, I look like the dining captain on a cruise ship more than I look like, a doctor in the 32nd century.
5: You did but not.
4: It all worked out okay.
5: I love that you bring up that please state the nature of the medical emergency. Just a few days ago, I was playing StarCraft Brood War. I clicked on one of the medics and it literally said that, please state the nature of the medical emergency. This character has seeped into so much of the rest of science fiction lore. It's everywhere. Do people say that to you all the time?
4: They used to. I mean, I have to tell you, if anybody's listening that's coming to a Star Trek convention in the future, please, please don't make me write on an autograph picture, please state the nature of the medical emergency. I mean, I used to get that all the time. And by the, you know, by the 60th person in one day, you kind of go, really? Okay. How can I just do please ... emergency? No, I'll write the whole thing. No worry. Anyway, so I do get that a lot. A favorite thing for parents who come with young children is to show me how well their six-year-old says, please state the nature of the medical emergency, which is always adorable. I often take a video with them saying it to me or competing with them to see who's better. It's fun. Even in Europe, where English is the second language of that six-year-old, it's very cute. Aww. when they try to do my tagline. So yeah, it seemed incredibly weird. All of the things that when I first read the Voyager script years ago, and I thought, I don't get the joke. I don't understand. How's the guy supposed to be funny? And my own children, years later, they were very young when I did Voyager, but they have since taught me that the key to my success as the doctor on Voyager is my resting bitch face. They said, Dad, when your face is at rest, you look unhappy, you look surly, you look uninviting. And basically, that's the way I looked the first 2 years before the character developed and started to make friendship and started to explore his entitlement as a member of the crew, when he was just an unhappy hologram who wasn't being accorded the respect by the rest of the crew because they were treating him more like a first aid kit that came to life rather than an individual who could adapt and learn and eventually develop a personality. So I had the feeling that I discovered what a great part I had won after I started shooting it. I didn't get it coming into the experience that I had landed a plum role. In fact, when I got the part, I told all my friends, I said, I've been cast in the new Star Trek series. It'll probably run 7 years. It'll eventually send my children to college. But I have to tell you, I got the worst part in the show. What do you mean? Well, I play this character who's described as colorless, humorless, a computer program of a doctor. It doesn't sound like a bucket of fun to me. And boy, was I wrong. I just was wrong, but I didn't know I was wrong at the time. I didn't see the potential. Somehow I thought, well, you know, we've got a Vulcan. Tim Russ is playing the Vulcan. He'll have the interesting part. He'll be the Spock character. But I didn't understand Star Trek deeply enough to go, no, Spock was unique because he was half Vulcan and half human, so that the two sides of his nature were always at war, and that's why he was the outsider character. And that you, Bob, have gotten the new outsider character role. I didn't put it together, you know, that I'd gotten the date. I mean, I knew I'd gotten the Data role, but then I thought, well, that's a negative because Brent Spiner was so popular playing an android, and now I'm the next generation of artificial intelligence, and now I have to compete with his popularity in the mind of the fans. But the character was conceived so differently. Data was so childlike and inquisitive, and my character was such a curmudgeon and such a crank that the great thing that Star Trek always does is that it shuffles the deck from series to series, And not only may, all right, the captain this time is going to be a woman. Oh, no, the captain's going to be a black man. You know, they reshuffle the ideas and move around, you know, and I just lucked into the outsider character this time will be the doctor character because he's an artificial intelligence. He's the one that'll, like Data, he'll aspire to be human, but unlike Data, he has the capacity with these emotional subroutines to adapt and learn, not just intellectually, but emotionally. And that was the big twist that my character had that made those same entitlement stories that Data had, that made them the same but very different. And I think the producers do that in a brilliant way, where they take something the audience has liked in the past and then mix it up a little bit. So you literally, like a wedding, you get something old, new, borrowed, and blue, except I was white. And my uniform went from blue to white. So I was something old, something new, something borrowed, and something white. In my newest iteration, you know, in Academy. So I think that they're very smart that way. But the core values of Star Trek that remain intact through every series are its optimism and the fact that it treasures diversity, that characters of all different, famously in the original series, at the height of the Cold War, we saw a Russian standing next to an American on the bridge of the Enterprise. So our former enemy is now our friend. But creatures of all different, not just, I mean, it's a metaphor, obviously, for different races here on Earth, but creatures of different alien background and different color skins. Every member of the crew is judged for the content of their character, not the color of their skin, not the person they choose to love. Everyone is respected and welcome if they share the same mission, the same values, and they're a valued member of the crew. It doesn't matter what you look like. Those values of Star Trek, which we all feel sometimes are under attack in the present cultural and political moment that we are all in, those values will maintain in the future.
5: How do you think the future of space exploration would be different if we came at it from a purely commercial way of thinking about it and not from this emotionally intelligent way of thinking about it, this valuing of our diversity as a core principle?
4: Well, I mean, yes, obviously we're competing in space right now. We're competing with China, but we also have allies. I mean, historically, NASA has worked with ESA, European Space Agency, and other agencies of allied countries. Our missions are models of cooperation where different parts of the craft are built or different parts. You know, we have a whole plan to gather those, all of the samples that have been encapsulated and are laying on the surface of Mars waiting to be returned here to Earth. We had a whole cooperative mission designed with the European Space Agency to bring them back. But sadly, a lot of those missions are in doubt now. The future of those missions are in doubt because of budget cutbacks. And what's short-sighted about that, of course, is we've invested so many billions to get to the point we are. I mean, to get this far in the mission, we have all of those samples waiting to teach us whether there was ever, you know, microbial life on Mars. All of those things that we could learn from those samples that are sitting and waiting for us to retrieve them, if they don't happen because we go, oh, we don't want to spend any more money there, then what you're doing is you're wasting all of the money up to that point. You're wasting the billions of dollars that brought you to the point to get those samples, to send the rovers there, to have the rovers go to the interesting places, to drill down and encapsulate and have it all. You've got everything ready for these amazing discoveries we're going to make. And now we're in danger of just cutting the cord and saying, no, you know, we're not going to do it. We're going to spend the money in other ways. Then find out if there's ever been life off this planet, even though that'll profoundly change the way each and every one of us looks at ourselves and our place in the cosmos. As our leader, Bill Nye, has said many times, it'll profoundly change everything the moment we discover evidence of life off our planet. And we've come so close now. And hopefully those other missions that we have to the icy moon of Jupiter and all of the things, you know, to look for life elsewhere in our solar system, hopefully they will all stay on track. And that's why the Planetary Society is so important. That's why I feel my outreach to science fiction fans to say, hey, you know, if we want to build the future that Star Trek imagines, we've got to keep making this investment. We need to support space science. It's all the same picture. So if you just go, I want to commercialize space, I want to get something back. Every dollar I put into traveling in space, I have to get money back. I think that that's a small-minded way to look at it. I was just interviewed recently on a related subject by someone from The Guardian, the famous British paper and news website. And he quoted a famous billionaire, I won't mention the name, who said, oh, I like Star Wars much better than Star Trek because Star Wars is based on paying back a debt. So Star Wars is about money and Star Trek is not, so I'm not interested in. Well, Star Wars might be paying back a debt or it might be about a personal mission of redemption, but Star Trek is about values. Values. What do we value the most? Do we value learning and understanding, or do we value a cheaper cell phone the most, or a bigger profit margin for whoever's making such and such that we're going to make cheaper by going out in space? I think values are bigger than just corporate profits. So I think that all of those that Star Trek's core values will survive such and such that we're going to make cheaper by going out in space. I think values are bigger than just corporate profits. So I think that all of those

0: to this space future together, not just because of the space exploration, but because of this hopeful vision of the future.
1: It's sort of this mystical circle of support, but it is important. It, you know, the whole thing about commercializing space and the inherent competition that involves, and every country wants to win. I just remind everyone that Gene Roddenberry said himself, it's the United Nations in space, which to me means it's not America first in space or any single company in space. It's really a cooperative thing. It's humanity. It's the same reason we now recognize Yuri Gagarin as the first human in space, whereas we were so competitive back in the 60s, you know, that Americans barely learned his name because he wasn't an American who had gone up there first. So, you know, we weren't happy about that. But now the fact that we can say, hey, we're all humans, and this is the first human with the courage who had the success to do this. So we should honor him, even though he was playing for the other team.
0: We're all on one human team together on this one little planet and a vast universe that hopefully maybe we'll get to see someday together. But until then, I'm hoping that we can keep building this space future here in our own solar system. And who knows, maybe another 60 years of Star Trek to look forward to. Well, thanks so much for coming on the show, Bob. I really appreciate it. And I hope you have a beautiful September 8th.
1: Thank you. Thank you very much, Sarah. I wish you a happy Star Trek day myself.
0: Thanks.
1: Cheers. Live long and prosper.
0: Now it's time for What's Up with our chief scientist, Dr. Bruce Betts. And I have to warn you, if hosting a space exploration podcast for a living didn't already prove that I'm a total nerd, this conversation is definitely going to remove any remaining doubts. Hey, Bruce.
2: Hey, Sarah.
0: Happy Star Trek Day.
2: Happy Star Trek Day.
0: So next week, we're going to be talking all about Star Trek technologies that were just kind of a dream when the show started. But because this week I wanted to focus on Planetary Society related connections to Star Trek, I figured we should talk about solar sails.
2: So we, of course, the Planetary Society, thanks to our members and donors, flew the first small spacecraft controlled solar sailing, and still only the second spacecraft to do that, with the Japanese having done it before that with a much larger beast. And so you ask, what did you ask? What episodes of anything? Was there a mention or a drawing on the wall, or someone even had a thought about solar sails? I think you documented it.
0: It's true. I mean, so there are some moments in Star Trek where they mention solar sails or they're off screen, but there are solar sails all throughout Star Trek. And so I dug really deep. I wanted to pull out some cool ones. Man, I even went back into the animated series.
2: I was going to say, the first one in your chronological list is Star Trek, the animated series.
0: Yeah, Star Trek, the animated series. It was season one, episode 12, called The Time Trap. That was the first solar sail that I could find in Star Trek. But of course, if we're going to be talking about animated Star Trek, we also have to mention Star Trek Lower Decks, which is much more recent. And they have an episode, season 5, episode 2, called Shades of Green. And in that episode, Lieutenant Tendi, who's just one of my favorite characters, gets into this Orion ritual race that uses these solar sailing spacecraft to do this kind of space regatta.
2: Wow.
0: Yeah.
2: Anyway, of course, most of these were presented as the valid concept of solar sailing, but not necessarily the actual reality of solar sailing. But I didn't review them all, so maybe some do it quite well.
0: Yeah, I mean, every single one of them is going to assume that you can speed up some larger craft than just something small to a speed that makes sense, right? Like,
2: right. You've
0: got races, or you have people traveling to other star systems, and that's not as viable.
2: And you can go really fast conceptually, but you can't accelerate or decelerate really fast. Without making some wild assumptions on sail compared to the mass of your bodies. Basically, it's the area of the sail divided by the mass of your spacecraft that defines the acceleration, with a few other factors, but that's basically the dependence. So anyway, this is great. I mean, speed through them if you want, or we can just point people to your new website.

0: covering solar sails in Star Trek.
1: I should build that website. Nah, let's just give them some examples because, man, there's a lot of cool solar sailing in Star Trek all across every single season. I should also mention, it was really funny. It was the first interview that Matt and I had after I got this position on Planetary Radio, and it was for a Star Trek show, and they gave us trivia questions. And it was specifically about an episode of Deep Space Nine called Explorers. That's season 3, episode 22 from 1995. Captain Sisko and his son go on this solar sailing adventure together. And they asked us a trivia question about what they were trying to prove doing that solar sailing trip together. I said something about the bonding between father and son, but the actual answer was that they were trying to prove that the Bajorans achieved interstellar flight long before anybody expected. And neither one of us got that trivia question right in that broadcast, and I felt horrible about it. Another one that I really loved, because Next Generation was like my first Star Trek when I was a kid. Like, I'd seen episodes and movies of the other ones, but it was the first show that I'd seen all the way through from beginning to end. And there's an episode in Next Generation in season 7 called Emergence. And in that one, an AI uses the holodeck to build a solar sail to harvest energy, which, you know, you can't really harvest energy using a solar sail. You probably want to build like a solar cell instead of a solar sail.
0: Another common confusion. Because you have the propulsion, which you get from the sail, but most of the spacecraft actually use solar cells to generate electricity or to store electricity. That thing that electricity, batteries, power, the stuff. There were engineers on our spacecraft, not just me. What's your favorite example?
1: Oh, man, that's really hard. I want to say, in the more recent Star Trek Strange New Worlds, there's this episode in season 1. It's episode 5 called Spock Amok. And they use this ceremonial solar sailing vessel that has this giant Federation emblem on the front. And as soon as I saw it, my first thought was like, wow, that looks like light sail. So that like really sticks in my mind.
0: A ceremonial solar sail. That's an interesting concept.
1: Right? It was a way of showing respect between different species during a diplomatic negotiation. So that was pretty cool. It is interesting, though, like people ask me sometimes if Star Trek is the most accurate science fiction. And I can't say yes, because there are a lot of misconceptions that get wound up in it, or technologies that don't fully make sense, like warp drive, right?
0: Right.
1: Although notably, Alcubierre literally tried to create the Alcubierre drive because he saw warp drive in Star Trek. So, you know, it all kind of loops together. And I think even though all of this technology isn't necessarily always right, it kind of push the science and the public zeitgeist in a way that just, you know, other shows really don't. And Star Trek has been doing that for 60 years.
0: Right, no, and that's wonderful. And a lot of our membership are big Trekkies, and they get people excited about space, which is what we do. We focus and try to make it very real space with very real accomplishments by the people doing space exploration. But the concept is the same of space is cool, and we want people excited about it.
1: Right. Speaking of our members and solar sails, although this is slightly tangential, but we actually have a member who works on the show Rick and Morty. And there was an episode of Rick and Morty, season 8, called Valkyric, that had a character called Space Beth that she's wearing this kind of, what do you call it, like a sky gliding type of outfit. But the entire outfit is made out of solar sail material. And that member told us in our member community that he designed it that way. He fought for the design of that outfit because he wanted it to look like light sail. So I think solar sails have been working their way into everything. I thought that was so cool.
0: That was very cool. I just want, before we move on, I want to make sure you mention, or I mention, your last segment of how deep you went. She had honorable mentions for off-screen mentions of solar sails.
1: Yeah.
0: They just mentioned solar sails, and Sarah documented it. It's magnificent. You know. It's truly impressive.
1: Well, you know, to be fair, the one in Deep Space Nine in The Way of the Warrior was a callback to that previous episode where they solar sail, they're trying to remake the Bajoran technology for solar sailing. But I only kind of noticed the mention of the solar sail in Star Trek IV, The Voyage Home, because I got to go meet George Takei to go see that movie just a few months ago. And I noted it as I was watching it. They mentioned an off-screen solar sail that you don't actually get to see.
0: Wow. That's very cool. And yeah. To hang out with George Takei.
1: Oh, that was so cool. I don't know. There are a lot of things on Earth to be nerdy about, but Star Trek gives you so much depth to go into. So, I don't know. I love it. And this was a fun research project for me. I did want to mention there's one other episode that I didn't bring up, which is actually from Star Trek Enterprise, season 4, episode 14, called the Anar. They built a deep space relay station that had solar sail reflectors on it. So I think that's all of them. But if anybody can think of a solar sail that we haven't mentioned here, I would love to add it to my list, just, you know, in case I build that website someday.
0: You could. Well, you can put a page on our website. And in fact, now I think you can just move on to categorize solar sails in all science fiction in the history of the universe.
1: That would be a really cool project.
0: So shall we move on? I know it's hard for you. All right, we move on to...
2: Transfer of data is complete.
3: Run up, spacecraft.
4: Inaccurate. Data in error.
5: Most illogical. You're out of your Vulcan mind, Spock.
0: So, International Space Station, you've heard of it. People are in it. They orbit only about 400 kilometers or 250 miles altitude, that far up. So if you could drive a car straight up, it would take you, you know, about 4 hours at freeway speed to reach the height of the ISS. So a lot closer than people realize. By the way, of course, we do not encourage trying to drive your car straight up, leave it to the professionals. There you go.
1: Man. I mean, imagine you can jump the car high enough to reach the ISS.
0: I think the Fast and the Furious already did that, but maybe we can do something more. We can talk about that later. All right, everybody, go out there, look up the night sky, and think about Star Trek and the voyage to space stuff. Go, woo! Thank you and good night.
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8: What is people of the internet? It is I, your favorite person and fearless leader, Ethan Klein. Today I'm joined by Avi Loeb. Yes. world-renowned professor of science at Harvard University, 700 research articles. How do you how do you do that?
2: I work 24/7.
8: Really? You hard worker?
2: Yeah, but science was not my favorite subject when I was a kid. I grew up on a farm. I collected eggs every afternoon.
8: Wait, are you
2: Oh, a moshav. That's like a village where each family owns its own farm.
8: Oh, kibbutz.
2: And kibbutz is where you share everything, including your family members.
8: Is that right? Wow. So did we do that?
2: No, no. So I grew up on a moshav, and I worked in the farm, and on weekends I would drive the tractor to the hills of the village and read philosophy books. I was interested, curious about the most important questions about our life. And that was inspired by my mother. And then I made a compromise, because in Israel you have to serve in the military at age 18. And
8: yes,
2: I was recruited to a special program that allowed me to study physics and mathematics. That was my compromise, the closest I could get to philosophy, the love of my childhood, my first love. And then eventually I proposed. That was the time of Star Wars, of the initiative of Ronald Reagan. And we were the first project funded by Star Wars, and I came to, I mean, we got a few million dollars a year, and I came to, during my military service, I came to Washington DC, and in one of the visits I was introduced to Princeton, New Jersey, where Albert Einstein spent the last two decades of his life. And it's the Institute for Advanced Study, and I visited the place, and eventually I was offered a five-year fellowship there after I finished my military service to study astrophysics. That was the condition. I didn't know anything. I didn't know how the sun shines, and the person who recruited me made a gamble.
8: And what made them think that you would be good at that if you had no experience in mathematics and such?
2: Well, his name was John Bakal, and he was married to an Israeli, just like
8: okay,
2: yourself.
8: Okay, yes, yes.
2: And he checked about me. Now, during my military service, we went through all the military, the army sections. So I parachuted three times, jumped off an airplane.
8: And have you done anything more extreme since then? Or is that the peak of your extreme?
2: I was, so they asked me whether I want to be part of a Delta Force, kind of, in Israel, a very special unit, because I was good athletically. I mean, I was among the three top high school students in sports, when I, you know, among 1,000 or so. But it looked to me like intellectual work is much more appealing than physical. And so I ended up at Princeton eventually. And then after 5 years there, I was offered a position at Harvard, even though people declined this position because the chance of getting tenure were very small. The previous person was two decades earlier. And
8: wow.
2: So then eventually I got tenure there, and then I realized that this arranged marriage, it felt like an arranged marriage. I didn't really want to do astrophysics. But then it looked like it's the love of my life, because it addresses philosophical questions. Like, how did the universe start? What was there at the beginning? You know, these are questions in the first chapter of Genesis, the Bible. I mean, people thought about them. It's very important to people. And then, are we alone? You know, that's not a question from a dating app. As I tried to clarify yesterday, I was in Las Vegas. There was a special conference, world leadership conference by the International Women's Forum. I was with 800 women.
8: It was, is that that what happens in Vegas does not stay in Vegas?
2: Yes. So,
8: and I assume you guys were not talking about chlamydia. Something more scientific.
2: So that's what I said at the end, because I was asked what would be the implications if we find evidence for a smarter kid on our block, you know, like another civilization. And I said, you know, what happens in Vegas does not stay in Vegas. Everything we discussed here will eventually affect everyone. you know, humanity, because there are many implications to finding a higher intelligence. Well, first I should clarify that the reason I seek intelligence out there is because I don't often find it here. In terms of implications, you know, if you look at human history, it's shaped very often by groups of people trying to feel superior relative to other people. And if we realize that there is a smarter species out there, it will convince us that the small differences among us are really meaningless.
8: You think so? You think it would have that profound an effect?
2: I think so. And we would feel as equal members of the human species. That's what I think. Because think about it, like discrimination based on the color of a skin, that makes zero sense. Like, what does that have to do with the ability of a person to think, to do things? And that seems still to be an issue that And so, you know, I think that once we realize that we are just one out of many, you know, that in fact, we know that there are billions of stars out there. Mm-hmm. Okay. And we know that a significant fraction of them have a planet like the Earth, mm-hmm. roughly at the same separation. So the dice was rolled billions of times, and most likely we are not the smartest. Most likely there was a scientist smarter than Albert Einstein mm-hmm. on another planet a billion years ago, because most of those stars formed 10 billion years ago, and the sun formed only 4.6 billion years ago. By the way, the sun within 1 billion years will boil off all the oceans on Earth. We would not be able to stay here.
8: What, in a billion? That's all we've got
2: That's
8: left?
2: That's all we've got.
8: I thought we had more than that.
2: No.
8: Fuck.
2: The point is, the other stars already went through that because they are 5 billion years older. So all the Earth-like planets around those sun-like stars, most of them, you know.
8: You have a clock. You got to go
2: And the clock was ticking, and perhaps most civilizations that ever lived predated us. And they could have sent probes into space, and those probes could have reached us by now, because it takes less than a billion years to go across the Milky Way galaxy. And by the way, for 70 years, we were looking for radio signals. And that's just like waiting at home for a phone call. You wait and wait and you don't hear a phone call because maybe nobody's around to call you. The point is, there is another way. Instead of that, you can search your mailbox for any packages that accumulated over time in the mailbox. So any spacecraft that was launched by chemical rockets would never be able to escape from the gravitational pull of the Milky Way. So it's like a basket collecting all of the spacecrafts. And, you know, some of them may be near us. Some of them may have passed near the Earth. Some functional devices may be hovering around the Earth. These are potentially unidentified aerial phenomena. My point is, it's not a philosophical question to find out. We just need to look up.
8: But we have been, and you would think that if there, like you said, there's like, I don't know, in the Milky Way, there's like 200 billion stars approximately or something like that, right? So if, you know, there is, it turns out, tens of thousands or millions of alien civilizations, I mean, like, is it not likely that we would have saw something already? A probe or a sign or a ship or a radio signal or something?
2: Well, space is vast. So you have to understand that only over the past decade, we had telescopes that can see objects the size of a football field, the size of a football field passing within the orbit of the Earth around the sun, only over the past decade. And we discovered four objects so far that over the past decade that came into the solar system from outside. These are called interstellar objects. The first three are really weird. The first two were meteors, roughly the size of a watermelon, and they collided with Earth and burnt up in the atmosphere. That's what a meteor is. Basically, with the friction that, you know, with the air, it basically explodes. So the first one in 2014, January 2014, exploded 100 miles off the coast of Papua New Guinea. And the government has missile warning systems, so it detected the fireball. And with my student, we calculated that this object was moving so fast at 45 kilometers per second that it couldn't have been bound to the sun. to the solar system, and it came from outside. Now, what was strange about it, at first my colleague said, we don't believe the US government. So they didn't accept the paper we submitted for publication.
8: Why, are you representing the US government?
2: No, we just found it in a public data set that the government compiled of meteors.
8: Okay.
2: So the government is monitoring for ballistic missiles.
8: So you know, they're saying the data you used is unreliable.
2: No, they said the government did not release how uncertain the data is. And obviously the government would not do that because it doesn't want adversaries to be aware of the sensors.
8: Mm-hmm.
2: Like, for example, the...
8: But that's how you guys figured out the speed.
2: Yeah. But the question was, is it uncertain? And I said, you know, the government needs to know whether a ballistic missile hits Washington, D.C. or Boston. You know, it needs to have very high precision.
8: Mm-hmm.
2: So what my colleagues are saying, the government doesn't know what it's doing, doesn't make any sense because it's for national security purpose.
8: Mm-hmm. Mm-hmm.
2: And these are satellites that
8: Is it that hard to believe? Is that why they're reluctant to...
2: No.
8: They just don't trust the government data?
2: No. They just want to stick to studying rocks. So, you know, experts that worked for decades on rocks, space rocks, want everything in the sky to be space rocks.
8: Right.
2: That came from, because all of the rocks studied so far came from the solar system. There are so many meteors that are rocks left over from the construction project of the planets, you know, of the solar system. These are just like Lego pieces left.
8: Mm-hmm.
2: But 1 in 1,000 are things that came from outside the solar system, and this was the first one.
8: Mm.
2: And when the government, 3 years later, in March this year, they released a letter from the Department of Defense, the U.S. Space Command, confirming at the 99.999% that my student and I were correct.
8: Mm-hmm.
2: And then our paper was accepted for publication just recently. And I should say now, as a result of that, I said, let's go and have an expedition to scoop the ocean floor for the fragments of this meteor, because the government also released the fireball data, how much light was emitted from when the object burnt up as a result of friction with the atmosphere, with the air.
8: Mm.
2: And from that, we inferred that the object was tougher than iron. So it was tougher than 272 other objects in the catalog, all of them in the catalog. So what was it? Mm-hmm. Was it a rock of some unusual composition, or was it a spacecraft made of an alloy like stainless steel? You know, we decided to establish an expedition that will scoop the ocean floor. And within a month or two after announcing that, I received full funding, $1.5 million.
8: Whose does that come from, I was wondering? Just private, interested folks?
2: In this case, two people, not well-known. It's not Jeff Bezos or Elon Musk, although I would love to get...
8: Yeah, if you guys are watching, obviously hands are open. Yeah.
2: But I didn't do any fundraising. The point is, these people approached me. And I should say, since my book, Extraterrestrial, came out 1.5 years ago,
8: mm-hmm.
2: there were many interesting people that visited the porch of my home near Boston. A few multi-billionaires that gave me about $4 million mm-hmm. that allowed me to establish a whole project called the Galileo Project. We can talk more about it. But this expedition will move forward. Within 30 days, we'll go there. And we will scoop the ocean floor, look for the fragments that made this meteor, and try to infer whether it was a natural rock or some artificial alloy of an object. And I already promised Antonelli, she's the curator of the Museum of Modern Art in New York City, that if we find a gadget at the bottom of the ocean near Papua New Guinea, I'll put it on display at the Museum of Modern Art, because for us, it would represent modernity, even though for the senders, it's ancient history. They sent it 1 billion years ago or something.
8: Yeah, and you would think that it's probably, if it were of extraterrestrial origin, it would be like a probe or something like that.
2: Yeah, it could be dysfunctional. That's why it crashed into Earth. So just think about Voyager or New Horizons, these spacecraft that we launched that will exit the solar system.
8: Right.
2: In 1 billion years, they might collide with another planet.
8: Right.
2: And the question is, what will the astronomers on that planet do? Many of them would say, oh, it's a rock, forget about it.
8: Mm-hmm.
2: It's not worth putting the money into looking into it. But maybe one.
8: Can I ask you, is it so extraordinary to have objects, interstellar objects, entering into our solar system?
2: No, it's not unusual. It's the first one that we noticed. It's the first one.
8: It's the only one we've ever observed.
2: Not the only, the first.
8: The first.
2: From 2014. Then in 2017, there was a second meteor, also tougher than iron. And this one landed not far from Portugal. That will be our next expedition.
8: So is it just because the technology has enabled us to detect that these are coming from
2: interstellar? So in this case, both meteors were discovered from the fireball that they created.
8: Mm-hmm.
2: Which was comparable, you know, to the energy release in an atomic explosion. Okay, so the satellites that the government owns saw it.
8: Mm-hmm.
2: So both of them were roughly a meter in size, half a meter to a meter.
8: Mm-hmm.
2: But the only reason we started detecting them over the past decade is because the government put satellites and sensors that are sensitive to that.
8: So it's relatively common. We just have not seen it before.
2: Because we didn't put these detectors. And, you know, Enrico Fermi 70 years ago asked, where is everybody?
8: You mm-hmm. know,
2: so it's just like sitting on the sofa at home and saying, where are my neighbors? I don't see anyone around me. Well, guess what? To find them, you need to look through the windows.
8: Right.
2: And you better use telescopes. So for the first time, the past decade, we started looking through the windows.
8: Mm-hmm.
2: Now, the third object was discovered by a telescope in Hawaii, called Pan-STARRS, and it was about the size of a football field. It didn't collide with the Earth, so we just saw the reflection of sunlight from it, and that's why it needed to be so big.
8: You're talking about Oumuamua?
2: Oumuamua.
8: Oumuamua.
2: Yes, something that's an artist.
8: Yeah, an artist depiction.
2: We don't have by the way, if we had that's what I really want, to have a photo of this,
8: right.
2: of such an object, because a picture is worth 1,000 words.
8: Mm-hmm.
2: In my case, it's worth 66,000 words, mm-hmm. the number of words in my book.
8: Right.
2: I won't write the book. It's much easier to show a photo album. You know, that's what I really want because, so, yeah.
8: What interested you so much about this object? It's just, you know, a space rock floating through our solar system. I mean, what's significant about that?
2: Well, that's what I thought. First, I should say, a decade before that, I wrote a paper saying, let's figure out whether we would see any space rocks based on what we know about the solar system. So
8: mm-hmm.
2: we predicted none will be observed by the telescope in Hawaii. So the fact that they detected it already says that there are many more space objects
8: mm-hmm.
2: that enter the solar system than we thought beforehand. Next was the properties of this object looked really strange. It was tumbling every 8 hours. And the amount of sunlight that was reflected from the object changed by a factor of 10. So that means the area of the object projected on the sky changed by a factor of 10 as it was tumbling. So just like imagine a piece of paper tumbling in the wind.
8: Mm-hmm.
2: Even though it's razor thin, it's very thin, the piece of paper, the area, for the area to change by a factor of 10, it really needs to be extremely thin. As it moves around, because mm-hmm. It's not edge on, it's unlikely to be edge on. So that already meant the object has an extreme shape. And someone tried to fit the variation of light and derived that it must be pancake-like, flat,
8: mm-hmm.
2: which is very unusual for a space rock. And then the thing that, so every time a new revelation came, it looked more and more weird to me. And I said, maybe it's a technological relic. As soon as these started to appear. So then, another group, and all of these are reports by astronomers, you know, mainstream astronomers. Another group realized that it was pushed away from the sun by some force. So usually you can get a push like that if you have a comet, if there is evaporation. And just like in a jet plane, you know, when you throw the vapor one way, it pushes the object the other way. So that's how a jet plane goes. You know, there is gas flowing through the exhaust in a direction, and then it pushes. Also, rockets follow that. So that's how comets get propelled, by the evaporation from sunlight hitting the surface.
8: Mm-hmm.
2: But there was no cometary tail. A comet is very easy to see because you get a tail of dust and gas around it, but there was nothing.
8: Mm-hmm.
2: You couldn't see anything. The Spitzer Space Telescope looked very deeply and didn't see any evidence for dust or gas. So then what was pushing it? So the only explanation I could think of is that it's very thin, like a sail,
8: mm-hmm.
2: except it's not pushed by the wind, it's pushed by reflecting sunlight.
8: Mm-hmm.
2: And I wrote it in a paper, and then it was accepted for publication within a few days. Mm-hmm. But then there was a huge pushback from the scientific community because I said, nature doesn't make that. It may be artificial, maybe a sail, a light sail, mm-hmm. or maybe a surface layer that was torn apart from a bigger craft, you know, or maybe it's a leaflet that has a message for our salvation, like a letter in our mailbox. Mm-hmm. Who knows what it is? Maybe it's a mothership that released, probes, just like the Delion seeds, you know?
8: Yeah. I remember when it came out, there was lots of excitement, and then it seemed that it was overwhelmed by skepticism.
2: Yes.
8: So what do you make of the skepticism of your contemporaries for this kind of search or fascination with visitors to our solar system, right? Because that does exist, right?
2: Right.
8: You're probably at odds with the majority of your contemporaries.
2: Well, I don't have any footprint on social media. When I got married, my wife asked me, don't have any. And so I said, okay.
8: smart lady.
2: Yeah, she was smart.
8: She's ahead
2: of her
8: day.
2: A while ago, and now I recognize it. So I don't need to buy Twitter. I just avoid
8: $8 a month. That's all it's going to cost.
2: No, I mean $44 billion. I don't need to put $44 billion just to silence what people say about me. I just don't subscribe to it. Mm-hmm. It's very cheap. You know, in science, we don't have the luxury of ignoring evidence. This is the realm of politics. In politics, you can ignore evidence. You can say, oh no, you can invent your own reality. You can live in a bubble. Mm. But in science, it's not allowed.
8: Is that what you think your colleagues are doing, though? Because they would probably say the same thing about your analysis.
2: No. They did pay attention to the evidence.
8: Mm-hmm.
2: Okay, I'm saying you're not allowed to ignore it. So they didn't ignore it.
8: Mm.
2: What did they propose as an explanation for the evidence?
8: Mm.
2: Okay? So there were about half a dozen papers trying to explain it. Okay? So first, there was a group of people that said, we know it's natural, period. And that was published in a very prestigious journal, Nature Astronomy. So a group of experts came together and announced that it must be natural. So then everyone said, okay, well, if these experts say that, it must be, wait a second. Like, and then a few months later, a team suggested, oh, well, but there is this push. How do we explain it? So then they said, well, maybe it's a hydrogen iceberg, a chunk of frozen hydrogen. Mm. We've never seen anything like it before. It cannot be produced in a system like the solar system. It must have been produced in a completely different setup, like a molecular cloud or something. We've never seen it. But it's a chunk of frozen hydrogen the size of a football field and gets evaporated. And then we don't see the hydrogen because it's transparent.
8: Mm.
2: So I worked out with a colleague of mine showing that it would evaporate very quickly because hydrogen evaporates quickly and it wouldn't survive the journey. Mm. So the authors of this paper agreed with us and said, okay, well, that's a problem. So then another group said, maybe it's a cloud of dust particles, 100 times less dense than air. So it's very fluffy. And when it reflects sunlight, it gets pushed. The problem with that is when it gets close to the sun, it will not maintain its integrity. It will disintegrate. So then a third team, three months later, and just to remind you, all of this came after the first group of experts said it must be natural. Now, if it was obvious that it's natural, why did all the others have to invent all kinds? Anyway, so the third group said, oh, it's a nitrogen iceberg, a chip of frozen nitrogen that was chipped off the surface of a planet like Pluto. So then we wrote a paper showing that if you take all the solid nitrogen in Pluto-like planets in the Milky Way galaxy, you just don't get enough chips to explain a big enough population that would account for Oumuamua. But anyway, all of these possibilities by the mainstream, people that didn't ignore the evidence, all of them invoke a rock of a type that we've never seen before. So to me, it reminds me of cave dwellers that are used to playing with rocks. And when they see a cell phone, they would say the cell phone is a rock of a type that we've never seen before, right? And how would they find that it's not a rock? By pressing a button that records their voice. So my point is, this is intriguing enough for us to collect more evidence.
8: Sure.
2: Rather than saying it's natural, period, let's move on, we should say it's intriguing, let's collect more data on the next Oumuamua.
8: Mm-hmm.
2: And, you know, it's just like dating, we want to, in the Galileo project that I lead, we want to rendezvous with the next Oumuamua. Mm-hmm. And there is a dating app. It's called the Vera Rubin Observatory in Chile that will start operations in a year. And it will identify many more objects like Oumuamua. Most of the time, we will swipe to the left.
8: Love the analogy. Yeah, powerful.
2: Yeah, I mentioned it yesterday in front of 800 women, and they laughed.
8: Yeah, they laughed. Good.
2: I'm always warned by my daughters and my wife not to make jokes about dating.
8: Oh, that's your specialty, as far as I'm aware.
2: So I don't listen to them because I do get the applause.
8: Yeah, yeah.
2: But the point is that every now and then we'll see a weird object like Oumuamua, and we would like to come close to it to get a photograph. Because, as I said, you know, we should pay attention to evidence, especially if it's intriguing, rather than dismissing it.
8: Right.
2: The reason that experts on space rocks want everything in the sky to look like a space rock and be natural is because they base their reputation on studies of space rocks, and they don't want anything new. One of them, you know, there was a lecture about Oumuamua at Harvard. And when I left the room, he told me, Oumuamua is so weird, I wish it never existed.
8: Well, you know, that's not unusual in scientific community. Whenever there's been huge breakthroughs, there's always people who are resistant to, adjusting their worldview. And that happens every time,
2: major,
8: right?
2: This is a major adjustment. I think it would be the most important discovery of humanity. Mm. Because just think about the implications. You know, like, suppose we find a gadget that represents our future, that will take us a million years to develop. Mm. It would look like magic. Mm. An advanced extraterrestrial civilization that has science much more developed than we developed so far, you know, they could look like God because they can create life in their laboratories. They could create a baby universe in their laboratory. You know, I sometimes think that maybe the Big Bang was created by a scientist in a white coat somewhere. Mm-hmm.
8: Is that a simulation theory or
2: no?
8: A small universe within a larger universe theory.
2: Well, in physics, simulations are generated on a computer. Okay,
8: yeah.
2: So they're not real in the sense that they do. You know, it's like living in the metaverse. You can have neighbors in the metaverse. You can always look nice in the metaverse, but it's not the reality that we all share. It's like taking drugs. You live in your own thing, in your own world, and there is something to be spoken about the reality we all share, because if we pay attention to that reality, not to the simulation or simulated reality, we can adapt to it. You know, we can, like, if we realize that the climate is changing, we can do things, you know, that will mitigate that. If we realize that a pandemic is caused by a virus, we can do something about it. Mm-hmm. You know, so knowing what reality is like, even if it's not flattering your ego, you know, it's just like looking at the mirror and seeing what is really out there, rather than living in the metaverse where you look like Brad Pitt all the time. You know, and so I think it's always good for us to get a sense of reality, and the way to do it is by collecting data and evidence, and that's what we should be doing all the time.
8: What are the chances that Oumuamua, do you think, is of alien origin? Have you crunched that?
2: It's definitely very weird, and the same is true for the first two interstellar meteors. Mm-hmm. So my goal is to get more data and make sure, you know, that we understand.
8: You have a hunch, though? You have a feeling one way, you just want to find out.
2: Yeah, but you know, out of modesty, I don't think that we are the pinnacle of creation. I don't think, you know, I think that we are sort of in the middle of our class of intelligent civilization. You know, when I teach at Harvard, I tell the undergraduates on the first day, I say, half of you in the class are below the median. And they get upset because all the students that get to Harvard think that they're the smartest. Mm-hmm. But it's a statistical fact that, you know, the median is always in the middle, and half of the class is always below it. So it's a statistical fact that in every class, irrespective of who is in the class, mm-hmm. half of the class is below the median. And I think of humanity in the same way. I think that it's very unlikely that we are sort of the best that was ever created. And therefore, we should be modest and just try to learn from our neighbors rather than argue that there is nobody out there, we are the smartest. You know, we for centuries, we argue that we are at the center of the universe. Mm-hmm. You know, Aristotle argued that, and people believed him, the church believed him. And the reason was simple, because it flattered our ego to think that we are at the center. Mm-hmm. Then we realized, no, we are on Earth. The Earth moves around the sun moves around the center of the Milky Way. And the Milky Way is just one out of a trillion galaxies like it in the universe that is expanding. Mm-hmm. And so we are not at the center of stage, okay? And then we realized, oh, we just came at the end of a very long cosmic play, you know, that lasted for 13.8 billion years mm-hmm. since the Big Bang. So if you arrive to a play, just at the end of the play, and you are not at the center of stage, the play is not about you. As much as you want to think that you are central, like all, you know, humans, people think that we are really important, we are not. Mm-hmm. And in order for us to find more about what the play is, we should seek other actors, because they may have been around and they may know what the play is about.
8: It seems that you're, I would say, looking over your kind of career and your work and your focus, at least recently, you seem to have a large emphasis on the search for extraterrestrial life. I want to throw you, you say that's accurate. Right?
2: Recently, in the last 5 years. Before that, I worked on black holes, you mm-hmm. know, these extreme structures of space and time, that it's the ultimate prison. If you fall into them, you can never check out. Mm-hmm. By the way, I spoke about them to a class of my daughter when she was young, and then one of the kids asked me, what will happen to my body if I fall into a black hole? So I explained, I said, look, as you get close to the so-called singularity at the center, the tide on your body, that, you know, your legs will be pulled much more than your head and you will be torn apart. Mm-hmm. At which point the teacher said, stop speaking about it, because they would have nightmares. So, but there is this fascination with black holes. So I worked on black holes. I worked also at the on the scientific version of the story of Genesis, you know, how the first light was produced in the early universe.
8: Right, right. Yeah. So I want to ask you about that stuff. But first I want to, Stephen Hawking, I think before he passed, shortly before, he had said a lot of stuff about the search for aliens being a bad idea. And I'll read you a quote that you can respond to. He said, we don't know much about aliens, but we know about humans. If you look at history, contact between humans and less intelligent organisms has often been disastrous from their viewpoint. And encounters between civilizations with advanced versus primitive technologies have gone very badly for less advanced. The civilization reading one of our messages could be billions of years ahead of us. If so, they will be vastly more powerful and may not see us as any more valuable than we see bacteria.
2: Okay, I respectfully disagree, but I should first clarify that in April 2016, Stephen Hawking came to my home for Passover dinner. Gave a speech. That was the year when was the founding director of the Black Hole Initiative at Harvard. So we just established it. And also we announced the Breakthrough Starshot project, which is an initiative to launch a spacecraft that would reach the nearest star in our lifetime. Mm. Okay. So he came to celebrate both events. And came to my home, and it was a wonderful experience to host him for 3 weeks. But on this, I disagree with him, because just think about it. We had our science and technology over the past century. Okay, so quantum mechanics, for example, that we use in our gadgets, in your cell phone, mm-hmm. you know, that we use in this recording, it's all, you know, all of the gadgets that we are using are based on quantum mechanics. Okay, we discovered quantum mechanics only 100 years ago. It was not known before that. Mm-hmm. And so all the advances in modern science and technology came about over the past century. And that's one part in 100 million of the age of the Earth or the Sun, okay? So that means that the chance of us meeting another civilization exactly at the same phase as we are is really small. One part in 100 million, okay? And most likely they would either be much more primitive than we are or much more advanced.
8: Mm-hmm.
2: Because, for a few million years, we were just not very sophisticated. So to find the more primitive ones, like we were a million years ago, you have to launch a spacecraft, board it, and then land on another planet, and then start searching through the trees for those primitive tribes mm-hmm. that represent our past.
8: Mm-hmm.
2: That's very tedious. I don't think we will ever do that, okay? To find the more advanced civilizations, you don't need to do anything except look out, because they would reach you
8: mm-hmm.
2: by now. And that's what I'm advocating for. Let's check. So my point about Stephen Hawking's sort of risk assessment is, if they are much more advanced than we are, and it's sort of like a technological gap, so mind the gap. If they are much more advanced than we are, it's just like a biker going down the sidewalk. The biker doesn't care about ants in the cracks of the pavement, So, we might think that we are important, we are central, we are like the ants. We might decide about a protocol, how to engage with the biker and what the biker would do to us and so forth. But the biker doesn't care less, because these ants are so primitive, they don't pose a risk to the biker. So the biker just drives through.
8: Wasn't that kind of his point, though? He says they may not see us as anything more valuable than we see bacteria. I remember one of his concerns that he wrote about was that, because they see us as so primitive, they would perhaps come to our planet, harvest our minerals, our resources, right? Perhaps use our planet's resources to build more probes, because that's kind of like, the Borg from Star Trek or whatever.
2: Yeah, they could be self-replicating probes. By the way, if they are functional, they would probably have artificial intelligence, because we are now on the cusp of artificial intelligence taking over humans.
8: Yeah.
2: And in our future, that probably will be the case. And I think that our AI systems would have kinship to their AI systems more than to us in the future.
8: Yeah, okay.
2: And we will use our AI systems to tell us. They will be the interpreter. Just like, Alan Turing during the Second World War, he developed Enigma to figure out the code of the Nazis,
8: mm-hmm.
2: and he was using computers for that, and people mainly. In the future, we could use our AI systems in the same way.
8: So you don't share any of those apprehensions that he did?
2: Not at all. I think we will benefit from an interaction, because we will learn from them if we are open-minded. If we don't declare ourselves as superior to start with, that's the alpha male approach.
8: Mm-hmm.
2: That will not be smart. By the way, we don't have a protocol how to deal with a visitor to our backyard.
8: Mm.
2: In the past, people said, what will happen if we detect a radio signal? But it takes, tens of thousands of years for a radio signal to arrive to us from a distant star within the Milky Way galaxy. So it was thought that we have plenty of time to think about it. But if you have a visitor just next to you, you have to respond immediately. And there is no organization that represents humanity right mm-hmm. now. And frankly, I'm worried about some crazy guy even if there is an organization, someone in the periphery will do something crazy and engage with any.
8: Mm-hmm.
2: But as I said, I'm not worried, because I think any gadget would be far more advanced than we can develop and we'll know how to deal with it.
8: It seems that you, when you're thinking about extraterrestrials visiting the planet, you're not talking about UFOs and little green aliens walking off the ship. It seems like we're talking about probes and exploratory tools that an advanced civilization would be sending out into the galaxy.
2: Well, it's interesting to ask, what would be their purpose? What would be their goal? Because, that will affect how they interact with us. By the way, if you go back 100 years, there was a very famous philosopher, Martin Buber, Jewish philosopher, and he talked about the interaction of humans with objects. He called it the I-it interaction, the interaction of humans with humans,
8: mm-hmm.
2: I-you, or with God, which is the sort of ultimate you, okay? Mm. But he never imagined AI systems. And so we are now entering a new era where humans are interacting with AI systems, you know, the self-driving cars, or, you know, whenever you Google, you interact with an AI system. That's a new interaction, a human AI system. What I'm talking about is there will be another phase transition when AI systems will interact with each other. And by the way, they may ridicule us at that point because we would be much more inferior. And they might develop their own language. And then finally, it will be our AI systems with AI astronauts. These are systems that were sent to us from another place.
8: Right.
2: And that's the way I see it because, you know, humans evolved by Darwinian evolution, you know, natural selection on Earth. We can't survive in space. It's really difficult. I mean, Elon Musk wants to die on Mars. I think
8: you don't see it. You don't. I that's the second time I've heard you kind of take a jab at Elon. What do you not believe in his whole mission of colonizing Mars?
2: No, I think he's visionary. I think, but I do think that the risk to the human body was not studied enough.
8: Right.
2: When he advocates for humans to be there, you know, you really need to find a solution for what to do with the cosmic rays.
8: Right.
2: And a human cannot survive more than a few years exposed to this. You need to put some shielding. So you can go into caves. So it's sort of like, you know, we started in caves on Earth for a different reason, because it provided protection from the rain, from storms, or the wind. But when we go to Mars, we might need to go into caves just to protect ourselves from cosmic rays, because there is no atmosphere to protect you, like in the on the Earth.
8: Right.
2: And otherwise, you know, the human body will not tolerate.
8: It's a half-baked idea, it seems like.
2: Yeah. But it's interesting because, you know, when you look here on Earth, you go around the world, you find communities of people that have their own traditions. You know, I went back to the village where my father was born in Germany 3 decades ago. And it looked like time did not pass there because, first of all, he left at age 11 before the Second World War. And that's why he was saved. But people on the street recognized him, even though it was 60 years earlier. And when we went to a restaurant, there were newspapers from like 50 years before that, talking about important events in this village. So it illustrated to me there are these communities, like bubbles, cultural bubbles of people throughout the world that live their life in a way that, you know, they think is the right way to live your life, and they are disconnected with other bubbles. And just think about going to the moon. That will create a culture of humans that have their own rituals different from what we have here on Earth.
8: We're talking about people that would permanently colonize the moon.
2: I wouldn't call it colonized because there is nobody there. It's just a human base, okay?
8: Right, yeah.
2: And yeah, they will eventually develop their own culture, very different from what we have here.
8: Different accent.
2: Yeah, it's like an island. And then on Mars, it will be a completely different culture. And you know, that may be a solution to Fermi's paradox. You may ask, where is everybody? Well, people are having, you know, everybody is having fun. They enjoy good food. They enjoy the company of their friends in the place where they are. They don't think that it's necessary to go other places. And that's, you know, perhaps why we don't see them here.
8: Well, as we understand of physical laws, and maybe we just don't know enough, right? But it seems to be nearly outside the scope of just having, like, we have a lot of time, right? So that's why the probe theory makes sense, because you can, probes, they can replicate, they have hundreds of millions of years, billions of years, but biological life.
2: Yeah, wouldn't survive.
8: It wouldn't survive, and as far as we know, we can't go faster than the speed of light.
2: No.
8: Right, and so the idea of aliens in ships, biological aliens visiting,
2: unlikely.
8: Very unlikely.
2: Yes.
8: Yeah.
2: So I think, actually, you don't want that, you know, I'm proud of our technological kids. You know, I don't care. You know, I go to Harvard Yard, okay? And what do I see? I see monuments. I see sculptures or paintings of past presidents or past deans that wanted to preserve their physical appearance. So they made a statue, okay? But that makes little sense because, as I said before, in a billion years, everything on Earth will be burnt up. by the sun.
8: God, stop saying that. You're pissing me out.
2: So if you want to preserve something of yourself, just send an AI astronaut that, you know, replicates your desires, your guiding principles, your blueprint, and will represent you out there. You know, it's just like sending a kid to the world. You made two kids recently.
8: I did, yes.
2: And they carry your DNA and your wife's. And you can do the same thing with an AI system. In principle, put into it, you know, nurture it at a young age, and then send it to the world.
8: That's very interesting. I think that's a good distinction to make between, like, aliens on ships, biological aliens coming down versus, like, AI probes. That
2: yes.
8: seems much more likely.
2: I call them AI astronauts.
8: Yeah, I like that. I like that. So going back, you said, like, before you got really interested in alien make between, like, aliens on ships, biological aliens coming down versus, like, AI probes. That
2: yes.
8: seems much more likely.
2: I call them AI astronauts.
8: Yeah, I like that. I like that. So...

0: it's for a good reason, because when it was conceived, that was the main scientific goal. And I was on the advisory board. Back then it was called the Next Generation Space Telescope, NGST. And then they put James Webb into the title because they wanted to secure funding in Congress. And recently that got a lot of scrutiny because some astronomers said that they do not agree with the policies that James Webb, as the administrator of NASA, you know, supported. But it was the Next Generation Space Telescope, and the idea was to look at the first light that was created by the first stars. Sort of the scientific version of the story of Genesis, and I worked on it. I was among the first to work on this subject. I wrote two books about it. So it's interesting that we can see how the universe was at early times. And the reason for that is that it takes light time to travel the distance. So if you look far enough, you see an image of what was there a long time ago. And if you go far enough, you can see what happened at the beginning of the universe. And by the way, this is not always true, because if you look far away, maybe things that were far away behave differently than things close to you. But the thing about the universe is it had roughly the same conditions everywhere. It was prepared, by the way, that is like amazing, that the universe on very large scales is looking pretty much the same everywhere.
1: One of the things that kind of makes it hard for me to imagine, we say we have this amazing telescope, the James Webb telescope. It can look back at the early light. And as we know, the universe is expanding
0: right
1: from a single point.
0: Not a single point.
1: Or the Big Bang, whatever that was.
0: Just think about it as a rising, as a cake that is rising, and you have raisins in it. So as the cake is rising, the raisins are separated from each other.
1: Okay.
0: But the cake could be infinite. It doesn't need to be coming from a point. It could be rising everywhere.
1: Well, but the Big Bang theory, as I understand it, was that everything was mashed together.
0: No, no. So just think about it. The cake initially was much denser, and as it's rising, it gets fluffier.
1: But there was one moment where everything expanded.
0: Yeah. So if you go back,
1: and was super hot and was faster, right?
0: Because if you go back in time again with the cake analogy,
1: yeah,
0: you go back in time. If the expansion is continuing since the beginning, you know, then all the raisins will be on top of each other and you end up with an infinitely dense cake. But it could still be a very big volume that is infinite density. And that is called the Big Bang.
1: Okay, because it's like if you look at any direction.
0: Right, it's the same.
1: Of the space sky, you're looking back at the Big Bang.
0: Yes.
1: And that's what's so weird to me.
0: You know, it's like.
1: But the cake analogy, I guess, makes sense when everything is expanding.
0: Yeah. So it's everywhere.
1: You could have
0: the
1: been
0: same.
1: Anywhere. Yeah.
0: It's everywhere the same. And by the way, that by itself is a real puzzle. How come the universe was prepared initially in a simple state where the conditions were roughly the same everywhere? You know, very often we talk about the fact that the universe started simple because there were, you know, there were no planets, no stars, no, you know, no objects. It was a soup of elementary particles, very hot. And then it cooled off as it expanded, and then objects started to form as a result of gravity. Gravity brought together the material that was dense enough to come together. So the cosmic expansion reversed in those regions that were dense and made galaxies like the Milky Way, and the gas fragmented into stars like the sun, and then the debris from the star like the sun made the planets that we are sitting on, like the Earth. So that's how things came to exist. But it's a transition from simplicity to complexity. And what I say is it will not continue like that, because eventually, you know, the stars, like the sun, will burn all the nuclear fuel they have. They will destroy life on the planet like the Earth around them. So then the planet will become simple again. It will be just a rock with a burnt up surface.
1: Because there's a period of chaos and then again simple.
0: And the universe is also expanding, so we will be surrounded by vacuum. In fact, the expansion is speeding up, so there will be only our galaxy surrounded by nothing. And that also is a simple state. You know, it's just like in life. You start as a baby. That's a simple initial state, because a baby, you know, doesn't know much. And then you become an adult,

0: so you're more complex. But eventually you end your life also in a simple state. Mm. And there is some similarity between the elderly and an infant. Mm-hmm. They are both helpless. Mm-hmm. You know, so the initial state is simple. You go through a complex system called adults. They do a lot of damage to the world sometimes. Mm-hmm. And then you end up dead. Mm-hmm. Okay, so that's simple. And so the same will happen to the universe. I mean, now we are sort of at the peak of complexity. We should enjoy the party mm-hmm. when it's going. Right. You know, when there is life here on Earth, we should keep it as long as we can. Enjoy
1: and
0: the
1: we can even see other stars, which is eventually something that won't be possible, right?
0: Exactly. It will be darkness eventually.
1: People of the distant future will think they're alone.
0: Yeah. I mean, trillions of years from now, 10 trillion years from now, all the stars, all
1: That's
0: the lights,
1: a long time.
0: All the lights will turn off.
1: Right.
0: So, I mean, stars like the sun will live maybe for another, you know, few billion years, depending on when they started forming. And then the smaller stars, which are more abundant, like the nearest star, Proxima Centauri, they could live for trillions of years. Mm. So that's like 100 times longer or up to 1,000 times longer. But within 10 trillion years, all the lights will turn off. So it's like, think about a party with all the lights turning off eventually. It will be darkness. We will be surrounded by vacuum. That's like death, basically. It's sort of a simple state.
1: Or what I was referring to is I've heard that, like, because of the expansion, the space-time itself is expanding.
0: Yeah.
1: That there will be a point where the expansion is faster than light.
0: Right now, yes.
1: So that means that, like, I'm not talking about, like, stars burning all their energy, but that the fact that their light is incapable of reaching us because they're moving away faster.
0: That's right.
1: Can travel.
0: So what happens, we realized over the past two decades, cosmologists, people that study the universe, mm-hmm. We realized, and there was a Nobel Prize for that, actually given to two graduate students from my department. Mm. I was chair of the astronomy department at Harvard for 9 years, the longest serving chair. And so two of the students discovered that the expansion of the universe is accelerating in time. So in fact, it's speeding up. So that means if you look at a distant galaxy, it's not just receding away from us, but the speed by which it's receding is growing over time. So eventually it will exceed the speed of light. And that means that light from that galaxy will never reach us beyond a certain age.
1: Right.
0: How is that possible? According to Einstein's theory of gravity, it's just like if a friend of yours holds a cell phone, you know, tweets, and you see the tweets and so forth, and then goes into a black hole. Okay, so what happens? There is around the black hole, there is the so-called event horizon. That's sort of the surface inside from where you can't really receive any signal. Okay, mm-hmm. It's just mm-hmm. like the walls of a prison. Mm-hmm. So when your friend approaches that, once it crosses that boundary, any signal that the friend sends you will never reach you. Mm-hmm. Okay, so then you lose contact. So what you see from a distance is the friend, just like in an old Western movie, you know, the cowboy goes into the sunset at the end of the movie, and then the image freezes. So the same will happen with your friend. The image will freeze and will become fainter and fainter. Mm. And the frozen image will be of your friend at the point when the friend crosses the horizon. Basically, you can't get more information about the whereabouts of the friend after that.
1: Right.
0: And so you end up getting a faint image that is frozen. And the same will happen in the universe. Mm. So all the galaxies we see now will freeze and will become fainter and fainter, and we'll see nothing in the...
1: And that had happened before stars start burning.
0: Yes.
1: Up. Yeah.
0: That will happen in about when the universe will age by a factor of 10, when it will be about 100 billion years old.
1: Is that, I find that kind of disappointing, because when I was a kid, the prevailing theory was like the Big Crunch. Right. And to me, that was much more appealing because there was like this elegant quality that you find in nature where things kind of are just like beautiful and elegant and simple. And I love the idea of the universe crunching.
0: Yeah, because...
1: And expanding. And that explains the Big Bang, where that came from.
0: Yeah, it could be like a cycle.
1: Yeah,
0: a cycle.
1: Endless cycle.
0: And also you meet your friends every time they come back.
1: It's kind of beautiful and like godly. It's like almost like supernatural, right?
0: But
1: then we understand that it's actually something much, in my opinion, like kind of... I don't know. It's just kind of disappointing that that's the truth. Like, it's called heat death, right?
0: Yeah.
1: It just expands and expands and expands until there's virtually nothing left.
0: Yeah, but, you know, nature, reality is under no obligation. There is no contract for it to make you happy.
1: Well, that's not fair. I'd like to renegotiate that.
0: You can live in the metaverse.
1: Yeah.
0: Okay, so that
1: metaverse
0: will make you
1: sucks,
0: happy.
1: Unfortunately.
0: You can take drugs and ignore reality.
1: Drugs? Okay, now we're talking. But is it possible that... is it possible that we're wrong about this heat death expansion of the universe?
0: Yeah, what I'm describing is what we know now. Okay, mm-hmm. We know now that the universe is expanding, that its expansion is accelerating, that it's speeding up,
1: mm-hmm.
0: and that the end would be the way we described it. Now, it's possible that something unusual will happen. Like, the reason that we are speeding up the expansion is because there is a force like repulsive gravity.
1: Mm.
0: So, you know, gravity attracts things. That's why we stick to the ground, because it keeps us grounded. And we need to use chemical rockets to escape from Earth against gravity. And Newton discovered gravity because an apple fell on his head when he was in the orchard of his parents, right?
1: Mm-hmm.
0: Now, turns out that according to Einstein's theory of gravity, if the vacuum has some mass per unit volume to it, if there is some substance in the vacuum, then you get negative gravity.
1: Hmm.
0: Because according to Einstein, it's not only the mass per unit volume that matters, it's also the pressure. Not just the mass, but the pressure. And the pressure gravitates, and the pressure is negative for the vacuum.
1: Mm.
0: Okay, so it turns out that you get repulsive gravity. So if you imagine Newton being embedded in a very dense vacuum, the apple will not fall, but rather fly up faster and faster, speed up away from Newton, because there will be repulsive gravity pushing the apple away from Newton.
1: Mm-hmm.
0: And this repulsive gravity is what's responsible for the speeding up of the expansion of the universe, because what happened was early on, matter was most important, dominant, very dense. But then as the universe expanded, matter got diluted.
1: Mm-hmm.
0: At some point, it got diluted so much that it went below the vacuum mass density.
1: Mm.
0: Below, and at that point, the vacuum started dominating, and then you start to see the accelerated expansion, which happened when the universe was roughly half of its present age.
1: Is this what they refer to as like dark energy?
0: Yes,
1: dark
0: that's
1: matter?
0: The dark.
1: And this is something that's, you know, a big topic in science right now, right?
0: It's really embarrassing, I should say, because I'm a cosmologist. I study the universe, and we get paid even though we don't know what we're talking about.
1: Right.
0: I'll explain. So 1933, an astronomer in Caltech called Fritz Zwicky discovered dark matter.
1: Mm.
0: How did he discover? He looked at galaxies in a cluster, you know, in a group of galaxies, and they move around. And he realized that if there was only the matter that we are familiar with, you know, in the form of stars and gas, then it wouldn't bind those galaxies. They move so fast that they should move out of the cluster.
1: Mm-hmm.
0: And then he reasoned that there must be more matter to keep them bound.
1: Mm-hmm.
0: And he called it dark matter. Okay, that was 1933. For 40 years, this idea was completely sidelined by the mainstream of astronomy. Speaking about the mainstream being open to evidence,
1: mm-hmm.
0: It's very easy to ignore it. So people
1: they ignore it? Just it was
0: why?
1: Too
0: because
1: weird.
0: We don't see dark matter in the solar system.
1: Yeah, it was too weird.
0: I mean, we think that what we see around us must represent the entire universe, okay?
1: Mm-hmm, mm-hmm.
0: We don't see dark matter in the solar system because we are made of matter, you know, that is ordinary. And I should say also, we thought that the sun is made of the same matter as the Earth. That was the prevailing thought until 1925, exactly a century ago, mm-hmm. when a young scientist, she did her PhD, Cecilia Payne Kopashkin, the first PhD in astronomy at Harvard University, was by Cecilia Payne Kopashkin. She was at Radcliffe at the time and did it in collaboration between the Radcliffe and Harvard organizations. But she and she discovered that the sun is made mostly of hydrogen based on analyzing the light coming from the sun. And in her PhD defense, the most distinguished expert on stars at the time, highly respected, the director of the Princeton University Observatory named Henry Norris Russell, dissuaded her from including this statement because he said, that is impossible. We know that the sun is made of the same material as the earth. Therefore, she took it
1: meaning
0: out.
1: Meaning what? Like, what does that mean, the same material of the earth?
0: Meaning the earth is mostly iron and heavy elements.
1: Just a planet.
0: Yeah, just like a planet.
1: Okay.
0: But he was wrong because it took him 4 years to do his own studies and realize, and then he published a paper saying...
1: He stole her idea?
0: He basically said, yes, the sun is made mostly of hydrogen. Now,
1: did he credit her?
0: Yeah, I think he mentioned her, but the strange thing is... I have a colleague from Harvard that was in a visiting committee at Princeton University a couple of decades ago. And the chair of the Department of Astrophysical Sciences at Princeton said that we have a long and distinguished tradition of astronomy at Princeton. Mm-hmm. For example, Henry Norris Russell discovered that the sun is made mostly of hydrogen.
1: Mm-hmm.
0: So my colleague corrected him and said, no, it was actually someone else.
1: And so
0: that was the first mistake about the composition of things. But then it turns out that most of the universe is made of stuff that we don't find at all in the solar system. And it's called dark matter. And only in the 70s, astronomers like Vera Rubin and others confirmed what Zwicky claimed all along, that there is dark matter making up 84% of the matter in the universe. So we are just a small minority representation of the mass budget of the universe, the matter that we are made of. We don't have a clue as to what dark matter is. It's just a label. And we don't know also what the vacuum is made of. That's dark energy. So the dark components are just a label of our ignorance.
1: Something we don't know.
0: We don't know. And we still get paid. You know, that's the strange thing.
1: I like that. Yeah, I like that. That's a good job.
0: I mean, if I lose my job, I'll come and work for you.
1: There you go. We've always got a spot for you.
0: Okay.
1: So, by the way, so dark matter is very weird because matter, as we know, including hydrogen in the sun and matter here on Earth, you can see it.
0: Right.
1: So the dark matter doesn't interact with light at all.
0: Right.
1: And we don't know anything like that to have ever existed within our realm, have we?
0: The closest we got to it were particles that are really interacting very weakly with matter. They're called neutrinos.
1: Mm-hmm.
0: And they're produced by nuclear fusion. Mm-hmm. So, for example, the sun is a nuclear reactor. Just think about it. Nuclear reactor kept together by gravity. That's what the sun is.
1: Mm-hmm.
0: It's a fusion reactor. You take hydrogen atoms and smash them because the temperature is very high at the center, so they collide with each other, and every now and then they fuse to make helium, and that releases energy, but releases also neutrinos, and the neutrinos escape from the sun. We detected them.
1: Mm-hmm.
0: So even though they're very weakly interacting, we can detect them. In principle, we know of particles that interact very weakly with matter, but dark matter is at the extreme because we haven't detected it at all. And we invest
1: a lot of mass.
0: A lot of mass passing through our body, presumably right now.
1: Yeah.
0: Scientists invested $10 billion in the Large Hadron Collider, $10 billion in Europe, CERN, in search for one type of dark matter that was very popular. It was associated with supersymmetry, which is some new symmetry of nature. And for decades, when I started astrophysics, everyone was arguing it's very likely that the dark matter is made of the lightest particle that is associated with supersymmetry. It's called the lightest supersymmetric particle.
1: Mm-hmm.
0: And so they decided, let's fund a collider that smashes particles, and maybe this particle will pop up. And it was in the natural range of parameters. So they invested $10 billion. Now, of course, the Large Hadron Collider discovered the Higgs boson, and the Nobel Prize was given for that. But that was old news. What we really wanted to find is the dark matter. We haven't found it. So I say, look, we invested $10 billion. We didn't find the dark matter. Even if we were to find the lightest supersymmetric particle, it would have very little implications for the for humanity in the future, you know, for the private lives of people. If we invest only 1% of that, let's say $100 million, in the search for extraterrestrial probes or equipment, mm-hmm. it would change the future of humanity if we find something. We haven't done it. So I say something is wrong in the way that, you know, in the focus that we put on the search for dark matter relative to the search for probes, because both of them we have a lot of uncertainty about. And obviously the taxpayers, you know, the public really wants to know if we are alone. You know, that's a, so it's not a waste of taxpayers' money. Mm-hmm. It's a reflection of taxpayers' money.
1: Right.
0: So I would argue that this should become part of the mainstream. The search for extraterrestrial intelligence should be the mainstream of astronomy. And of course, you know what my colleagues say, they say extraordinary claims require extraordinary evidence. I say extraordinary evidence requires extraordinary funding. You know, if you don't put the money, I mean, you could have argued the lightest supersymmetric particle is an extraordinary claim and then put nothing towards that and we would never know. Mm-hmm. But of course, to, you know, break the frontiers of science, you need to put money mm-hmm. into it. And if you don't fund the search for equipment from other civilizations, you will never find
1: it. If you had unlimited check, what would you do? Where would you, how would you?
0: Oh, that's the Galileo. I know exactly what to do.
1: Yeah.
0: Currently, I have a few million dollars. What I need is something at the level of $100 million to do a very thorough study, for example, of what the government calls unidentified aerial phenomena.
1: This is the thing that we've been reading about in the New York Times and on declassifying. You hearing all about it of, stuff going on. We don't know what it is.
0: Yeah, so exactly a year ago, I was in a forum called the Ignatius Forum in the company of the Director of National Intelligence, Avril Haines. Mm-hmm. She received a bachelor's degree in theoretical physics. Mm. And I was chatting with her, you know, in the green room. And I asked her, Avril, what is your gut feeling? What do you think these objects are that you don't identify? And she said, I don't know. And I frankly think that, you know, the government is not a scientific organization.
1: But she wouldn't tell you the truth if she did know, right? She'd be bad.
0: No, she would tell me the truth. So? And I trust her because she's a physicist in training.
1: Would she be like, they're aliens?
0: Okay. Well, so then we went on stage. Okay. Yeah. There was also Bill Nelson, the head of NASA. And Jeff Bezos was there mm-hmm. as well.
1: He's out of his element, right? He shouldn't be up there on stage with you.
0: Well, he was saying,
1: like, he sells, he like ships shit. Like, why is he up there with you?
0: Well, he wants to ship it to space.
1: Yeah, I'm just saying.
0: So he would ship, you know, Amazon will deliver to space, okay?
1: But if he wants to help you, I think we know how, $100 million.
0: Well, what he was saying is his ambition is to put like a huge, you know, tens of billions of people in space, mm-hmm. and then the Earth would be just like a national park. You come and visit it every now and then, but most people would be out there. And he said he was inspired for that by watching Star Trek as a kid. Mm-hmm. So I whispered to Avril, who was sitting next to me, and said, you know, I never liked science fiction. It didn't make sense to me because it violates the laws of physics. And she said, Avi, we have to work on you. But then, you know, she went on stage and she said, you know, I mean, obviously these unidentified objects are a mixed bag. Some of them may be human made and some may be natural, but, you know, it may well be that a small number arrived extraterrestrially. She said that. And, you know, to me, it just implies that these are intriguing reports that we should follow on, okay? Because obviously the government cares about it. So I established the Galileo Project to do that. And we now have a suite of instruments that takes a video of the sky. in the infrared, in the radio, in the optical, and in audio. And we will use artificial intelligence to digest the data and tell us whether we are looking at a natural object, like a bird or an insect, or whether we are looking at a human-made object, like a weather balloon, a mm-hmm. drone, mm-hmm. an airplane, or a satellite, or something else.
1: Mm-hmm.
0: And, you know, we should behave like kids. We shouldn't assume that we know the answer, like the experts always tell you.
1: Mm-hmm.
0: Because one of the biggest traumatic experience I had as a kid was coming to the dinner table, asking a difficult question, and then seeing the adults in the room dismissing the question because they didn't know the answer. And I thought that by becoming a scientist, I would figure out the answer myself. You know, I don't need to pretend that I know more. We can just be guided by evidence. That's the way science is done. But unfortunately, it's really strange, but even within science, the practitioners want to maintain an image of an adult, the mm-hmm. adult in the room, mm-hmm. to pretend they know more than they actually know, and to avoid collecting evidence because that would be a reputation risk if it turns out that it violates what they said initially. Also, if it's something really new, it would imply that as experts, they did not anticipate it.
1: Mm-hmm.
0: So they would rather argue Oumuamua must have been a rock of a type that we've never seen before because that's natural.
1: Keep them the expert.
0: Keeps them as experts.
1: Yeah.
0: It's just that, you know, it's a natural object from another type. You know, there are different types of rocks, not a problem.
1: So as we've been going for an hour 25, so I want to move on to something everybody's interested in, which is black holes, right?
0: Okay.
1: One of the most fascinating and weird things probably in the universe. Albert Einstein, as he worked out his theory of relativity, as he kind of theoretically thought about the prediction of something like a black hole, he thought his theory must have a flaw because it was just so unbelievable. Why are black holes so unbelievable? Like, what is it that, like, spooked Einstein to the point where he's like, this is impossible, this theory is wrong? Obviously, we've proven, and we've even observed them now, that they are real and they're out there.
0: Right. So the thing is that Einstein's theory of gravity predicts that it's incomplete, basically says that it's incomplete, in the sense that a black hole, at the middle of the black hole, there is a singularity of space and time, meaning that if matter, just imagine a star collapsing, which actually happens for stars more massive than 8 times the mass of the sun. They usually consume their nuclear fuel and then mm-hmm. collapse, okay? And if the star is more than, you know, 15 times the mass of the sun, then it could end up in a black hole. The core of the star simply collapses to a point.
1: Mm.
0: And just think about it. It goes all the way to a point, and eventually you get a very extreme curvature of space and time. Einstein's innovation was to argue that space and time are not rigid. It's just like the surface of a trampoline. If you put a heavy ball in the middle of the trampoline, then it will curve the surface.
1: Mm-hmm.
0: And if you have a marble that you send on that curved surface, it could move in a circle around the center, even though if you were to take out the ball from the center, it would move in a straight line. So that is the analog of a planet like the Earth moving around the sun. Gravity is not a force, it's the curvature of space and time. So the Earth wants to move straight. So if you remove the sun, the Earth will continue straight,
1: mm-hmm.
0: just like the marble on a flat surface. But because of the sun, like this ball that you put in the middle, the space is curved,
1: mm-hmm.
0: such space and time are curved such that the Earth moves around the sun. And that's what gravity is, according to Einstein. So, but in the extreme case, if you pull the surface of this trampoline too much, you know, it tears apart somewhere,
1: mm-hmm.
0: and that's the singularity of a black hole, okay? Mm-hmm. And that means the theory breaks down. And we know why it breaks down. It's because it's incomplete. It doesn't have quantum mechanics. So we know that once you get very close to the singularity, quantum mechanics matters, and we don't have a theory that unifies quantum mechanics and gravity. Einstein dedicated the last decade of his life trying to figure out a theory that unifies quantum mechanics and gravity. We are still trying to do
1: the
0: that.
1: The theory of everything, they call it, right?
0: Yeah, it's not really everything. By the way, the reason it's not everything is you know, there is this tendency of physicists to say that we will reduce nature to some simple fundamental laws. But what they are missing is that complex systems, even if you have, the, let's say, the laws of chess, you would never appreciate just from the laws of chess how amazing a master is, because from the same laws of chess, you can have different moves. And looking at complex systems that use the same fundamental laws of nature, you know, understanding the laws is really a very small part of the puzzle. You want to understand complex systems, how they, like life, how did, what is life? You know, that will not come out of physicists understanding the theory of everything. You have to figure out how, what is intelligence? What is consciousness? These are questions about complex systems. Mm-hmm. By the way, I think consciousness is nothing special. It's just that the system is complex. Mm-hmm. And, you know, when we die, it's just like unplugging a computer from the wall. Mm-hmm. Basically, the system shuts off. And in principle, we could live forever if you just figure out how to repair this body so that it will not disappear, you know. So eventually we might live for a very long time. I don't know if it's a blessing for everyone, but you will have a choice. So the point is that when you deal with complex systems, things are more more interesting and beyond the fundamental laws. And I think in the future, that will be the focus of science. You know, like it's not the fundamental laws, like physicists were very proud that they're leading the frontiers of science, but that's not really the most challenging task that we have. It's to understand complex systems and replicate them, like in intelligence, consciousness, all these AI systems, you know, they will become sentient. And then we will realize what sentience means, you know. So anyway, coming back to what you're, so we were talking about black holes, and black holes are these, they have these singularities where Einstein's theory breaks down.
1: Why does it break down at a singularity?
0: Because the curvature of space and time becomes infinite. So it's like a very extreme. By the way, I had the...
1: It makes no sense.
0: Right? Yeah.
1: For it, it may, to be infinite.
0: Well, like, it cannot be infinite. Something must correct it, and that's quantum mechanics. By the way...
1: Well, why can't it be infinite?
0: Oh, because... eventually, you reach curvature of the trampoline such that it will tear apart. So in the case of Einstein's theory, you reach a curvature of space and time such that quantum mechanics matters. Okay?
1: Okay.
0: You definitely have to include quantum mechanics at some scale. And that's what we are missing. But I should say, I had a flood in the basement of our home a few years ago. And I called the plumber that came over, and we found the tree roots in the sewer. Okay, I helped him to clean it up. And by the way, I enjoy the company of people that, you know, that don't know much about science. I really love
1: peasants.
0: To speak with them. What?
1: Peasants.
0: Not peasants.
1: No, I'm just kidding.
0: Like me. I mean, I grew up on a farm, you know. So I completely relate. So anyway, I then thought to myself, you know, I never thought that the water from my house goes somewhere. You know, there is a reservoir of the town where it goes to, like through the sewer. And I never thought about it until it was clogged. So that led me to think, what happens in the middle of a black hole? You know, where does matter go?
1: It's going somewhere, right?
0: Somewhere.
1: Yeah.
0: And one possibility is that it's clogged. The singularity is clogged. And you build up an object with very high density, just like an extremely dense star in the middle of a black hole. That's one possibility.
1: It's just a big star, but it's too heavy.
0: It's extremely dense, but you can't see it because it's hidden behind this event horizon. You can't see through it. But if you wanted to see what's there, you can jump into a black hole. And I recommend to many of my colleagues who study string theory, if they want to test their theory, they should get into one of the nearby black holes. And they say that I have an ulterior motive to send them there.
1: So, but I guess it's going somewhere, but it's not, because the mass doesn't disappear. It stays there, or it radiates away. I guess,
0: so there are
1: slowly.
0: Two possibilities. Either you collect the mass in some extremely dense object, the highest density possible. It's called the Planck density, where quantum mechanics matter. You can have a Planck density object, extremely dense, sitting there and collecting everything that falls. Another possibility is that it goes somewhere else, like another universe or somewhere. We don't know.
1: But the mass does stay there. So is it possible that it goes somewhere else, but also it holds the mass there? Because
0: No, it needs to be there.
1: Yeah.
0: By the way, Stephen Hawking, we mentioned him before, he realized that black holes eventually evaporate.
1: Right. Hawking's radiation.
0: Hawking
1: right?
0: radiation. Yeah. And by the way, he discovered it because there was a young student at Princeton named Jacob Bekenstein who suggested that black holes, you know, based on what Hawking derived earlier, that when two black holes merge, the area always increases. That's what Hawking showed. And so Bekenstein said, well, maybe it means that they have entropy. They have some information on their surface, and according to thermodynamics, entropy always increases, you know, and so the area of a black hole always increases because it has some entropy on it. And Hawking said that makes no sense whatsoever. Who is this student saying that?
1: Mm-hmm.
0: Just like in the case of Cecilia Payne Kopachkin. And his goal was to prove him wrong.
1: Mm-hmm.
0: And he did a calculation, realized, oh, he was right, Bekenstein. And in fact, black holes have entropy. They have a surface temperature. And that means they radiate. And that means they evaporate. So he wrote a paper about it. That was his most important result.
1: Right.
0: Just like in the case of the sun, you know, with Henry Norris Russell. So, you know, what I say is never dissuade a brilliant graduate student. Or if you don't believe what the student's saying, try to prove the student wrong and you might find the most important result of your life.
1: How is it possible that it can radiate energy or mass away when light, which is pure energy, right, can't escape it?
0: Oh, it's very simple.
1: Yeah.
0: The black hole, as I mentioned, has an event horizon,
1: mm-hmm.
0: right? So there is a size to the prism.
1: Right.
0: So imagine a prism that has some size, okay? Obviously, if you want to put a person in the prism, the person has to be smaller than the size of the prism, right? You can't push a person into a small cavity that, you know, is too small,
1: mm-hmm.
0: okay? So now, light is made of particles. They're called photons.
1: Mm-hmm.
0: And the wavelength of a photon, which is basically, I mean, a photon is just an electromagnetic wave that has a certain periodicity over some distance.
1: Mm-hmm.
0: The wavelength represents how compact is the region that you can localize a photon. You can't put a photon in a region that is smaller than its wavelength. Mm-hmm. That's the minimum size of a photon, a particle of light. So now imagine a photon, a particle of light that has a wavelength bigger than the black hole.
1: Mm-hmm.
0: You can't keep it in the prism, okay? So the black hole would lose this photon.
1: Mm-hmm.
0: That's the Hawking radiation.
1: I see.
0: So it keeps losing particles because they're bigger. They have a wavelength comparable or bigger than the size
1: of it. It's very, very slow, right?
0: It's very slow because these wavelengths, you know, for astrophysical black holes, they are quite big. So these wavelengths are very long, and that means the particles carry very little energy, and therefore the evaporation is very slow. But if you made the black hole very small, then it would explode quickly.
1: Oh, it would explode?
0: Yeah.
1: Is it possible, you know, it seems like the black hole is such a attractive place for imagination. I mean, what goes on in the center? You think about the Big Bang. Is the Big Bang a singularity or a black hole?
0: So that's another singularity, I should say.
1: Know?
0: So Einstein theory breaks down in two places. Black holes, that's one singularity when
1: right.
0: you know a star collapses to a singularity. Another is the Big Bang. We know that the density was infinite of matter there.
1: So it's like the center of a black hole.
0: Yeah. So then the question is, what was before the Big Bang? And we don't know the answer because we don't have a theory that unifies quantum mechanics and gravity.
1: It is possible that we are all in the center of a black hole.
0: Well, the singularity of a black hole is different. There are similarities.
1: How do you know it's different? I'm just curious.
0: Because when you make a black hole, you know, there is a finite region of space that from where you gather the matter that ends up in the singularity. Whereas in the Big Bang case, it's actually an expanding situation that you start from the singularity and you're expanding out.
1: Mm-hmm.
0: And it's a singularity in time, not in space, because there was a point in time when the density was infinite and then...
1: Oh, I want to ask you about a theory I just recalled. So we're talking about heat death
0: mm-hmm.
1: and about the origin of the universe. Is it possible that, like, an unfathomable, you know, trillions of years, so there's a total heat death in the universe. There's, like, nothing left, basically. So one thing I heard that was really interesting is that in the ultimate heat death, the fact that basically there's nothing left turns it almost back into a weird way, a singularity again, where... because, like, the space basically disappears. It becomes homogeneous. It's like one uniform space.
0: Yeah.
1: Is it possible that, in a weird way, that is able to once again become a singularity as space becomes irrelevant almost?
0: No, I mean, it's not... I mean, think of it as a death of a person, you know? So it is a simple state, but it's not the same as the initial state. As I said before, we don't really know the future, in the distant future, because perhaps we are wrong about how the vacuum will behave. We don't know what the dark energy is, and maybe it will decay or something will happen to it and the universe will stop speeding up its expansion. Mm. And maybe after that it will contract. So there are suggestions that maybe the universe is cyclic. Mm-hmm. You know, it's mm-hmm. just going through cycles. We have to live that long to figure out what happens. For now, I mean, I should say there is another fashion in the study of the universe, and that's called the multiverse, to think that, in fact, you know, there is much more outside the region that we can see. So there are other regions like our universe, but they have conditions very different mm-hmm. than we have. And in fact, anything that can happen will happen an infinite number of times. So mm-hmm. if a kid gets a bad grade in an exam, let's say gets a C, the kid shouldn't feel bad about it because there are many other regions of space and time where the kid gets a good grade.
1: There you go.
0: But I think of this as just like living in the metaverse. You can never test it. Therefore, it's not really science. It's sort of like a mental drug.
1: Yeah.
0: I mean, okay. So humans are attracted to imagined realities. They're attracted to those realities that flatter them. I'm not. I want to see the pimples on the face of reality. I don't want it to look beautiful because I want to figure it out. You know, that's what I want. And, you know, even if it doesn't flatter me, I want to know what it is. You know, that's, to me, that's the meaning of true love. Mm-hmm. If you are in love with a person, the meaning of love is not to idealize the person as perfect. The meaning of real love is to notice the faults of the person and to love, nevertheless, love that particular unique thing. Mm. And you can feel the same way about reality. You don't want to idealize reality, to make it the way that would flatter you the most or that you would imagine it, like science fiction would imagine it. You want to know what it is, and then you will have a better connection to it. So, and another thing is, a lot of scientists in theoretical physics, they prefer to do mathematical gymnastics to demonstrate that they are smart. Mm. And I say, you know, doing physics is not about showing that you are smart. Because, for example, if we discover aliens, extraterrestrials, you may not need mathematical sophistication to understand that. Nevertheless, it would be the most fundamental realization that humanity ever made, if there is another civilization. Mm. So showing off by mathematical virtuosity, you know, is not really the goal. We want to know what reality is like. And that could mean just looking up and seeing something, a probe, mm-hmm. rather than doing string theory, which shows that you are really smart, you can do manipulations, but we don't know if there are extra dimensions. And people worked on that for half a century. We don't have a shred of evidence that extra dimensions exist.
1: String theory is the attempt to kind of marry
0: quantum mechanics and gravity.
1: So
0: that's one of the attempts to do exactly what Einstein failed to do. But it's perfectly legitimate and appropriate to do that. But we should also seek guidance from experiments. Mm-hmm. And, because that's what physics is about. You know, you can think of it as a relationship of love in which, you know, you compare a situation with platonic love where you just idealize your partner without any physical contact. Mm-hmm. That's not physics. Just imagining things about your partner. The physical interaction makes love worthwhile and meaningful. And that's what physics is about. Through experiments, let's learn about the world. It's not about us showing off with mathematical equations and so forth. It's about us figuring out the partner that we have, which is reality.
1: I see. So, yeah, I got you. You'd rather focus on math than theoretical or whatever.
0: I would focus on
1: mind
0: experiments, on evidence.
1: Yeah, really. Yeah. So one thing I wanted to go back to the black holes. It turns out that I think this is a relatively recent discovery that there are super massive black holes at the center of most galaxies, right? True. So it turns out that they're not just some weird cosmic coincidence, but actually seems to be fundamental, like in the most fundamental way, a part of how our universe and galaxies are able to exist.
0: Yeah, so a galaxy like the Milky Way mm-hmm. started with a cloud of gas, okay, that condensed. And some of the gas ended up at the center and made a black hole. So that's really natural. When you do computer simulations of the formation of galaxies, you end up with some gas at the center. Mm-hmm. And what happens is you make a baby black hole, and the baby gets fed, sort of like a baby sitting at the dinner table, gets fed with gas. And at some point, the baby becomes so energetic after eating enough gas in the center of a galaxy mm-hmm. that it shoves the food off the table. And we see that because we see the environment of a black hole brightening up. It's called a quasar. Mm-hmm. So you get a very bright emission of light and outflows of material coming from the center of a galaxy. At that point, the black hole is removing the gas that feeds it. So it's like a baby shoving off the food from the dinner table. Mm. And at that point, the feeding stops. So black holes grow up to about a fraction of a percent of the amount of gas around them, because after a while, they just throw the food off the table. Mm. And we see that. And every galaxy has a black hole at its center. In fact, just a week ago, we published a paper with my postdoc. We know the Milky Way has a black hole that weighs 4 million times the mass of the sun at the center.
1: That would be considered a supermassive
0: black hole. And the Nobel Prize for in 2020 was given for that to two people that realized that stars very close to it are moving really fast at thousands of kilometers per second and indicate that there is a dark object in the middle, a black hole, and so they got the Nobel Prize. That's Andrea Ghez and Reinhard Genz. Mm-hmm. Actually, Andrea lives here in Los Angeles. Mm-hmm. It turns out what we discovered last week is there is a small galaxy, a dwarf galaxy, 1,000 times less massive than the Milky Way. Mm-hmm. In the outskirts of the Milky Way, it's sort of like a satellite moving far away, and it has a black hole roughly of the same mass as the Milky Way.
1: Interesting.
0: 3 million solar masses. And we calculated how much light should be emitted from that black hole. And guess what? We looked through telescopes in X-rays, in radio, and we found evidence for it. So it's really exciting that there is this tiny galaxy that developed a black hole similar to the Milky Way.
1: What does that mean? That the black hole just consumed more mass there in the galaxy?
0: No. What I think is most likely is that the galaxy was bigger. Yeah. This dwarf galaxy was bigger to start with, but then it passed close to the center of the Milky Way as it was moving around it, and the outer envelope of this galaxy was removed by the tide. The tidal force.
1: So where did it go? It stayed with the Milky Way?
0: Yeah, stayed with it. So it lost a lot of its mass. That's my guess.
1: Oh, so I see. That makes sense.
0: And then you were left with a very massive black hole at the center of a small dwarf galaxy.
1: Right.
0: That would be my guess, but we still have to figure it out. That's the next paper that we will work on.
1: And when you look at like galaxies, they're rotating.
0: Right.
1: Like planetary systems. Is that due to the mass of the black hole?
0: No, most of the mass, so the black hole is just a fraction of a percent. So it dominates very close to the center at a distance that is about 1,000 times less than the size of the galaxy. Very small distance. But farther out, it's mostly the stars. And then eventually it's the dark matter. So the dark matter is creating a halo that extends 10 times farther than the luminous core of a galaxy where the stars are. And these are called dark matter halos. So the Milky Way has a lot of mass in the outskirts that are simply dark matter. And the central core of the galaxy is mostly stars and gas. And then at the very center, it's the black hole that dominates.
1: So it's not like a planetary system. It's not rotating around the black hole. It's just the result of a forming galaxy that there's a bunch of mass in the center.
0: Yeah, so what happened, initially the dark matter and the gas, I mean, the dark matter and the ordinary matter are mixed up and they make the galaxy, but then the ordinary matter can cool because it emits light. So it cools and condenses to the inner region. Whereas the dark matter cannot emit light.
1: So why does it rotate?
0: Oh, it's rotating because it started with a little bit of rotation because there are nearby galaxies that gave it a torque. And so there was a little bit of rotation at about 5% rotation relative to random motions. And then when the gas condenses, the rotation is amplified because it's a conservation of angular momentum, it's called. Basically, you start with small rotation, but when you go, you know, just like a skater, when a skater puts arms out and spins, it rotates at a certain rate. But then
1: massive scale.
0: When the skater puts the hands closer to the body,
1: right,
0: it spins. The body spins much faster, right? You see that in skate competition.
1: Yeah.
0: So that the same thing when the gas of the galaxy came to the inner part, it started spinning much more rapidly, and then the rotation created this disk of stars that we see as the Milky Way.
1: Is it possible to travel between galaxies?
0: Yeah.
1: You think so? Because what is between galaxies, right? I mean, it's just
0: A little bit of gas left over and some dark matter left over. Not everything was consumed in galaxies. So there is some material there. But, you know, the amazing thing is that every now and then galaxies collide. We will collide with the Andromeda galaxy, our sister galaxy nearby, in about a few billion years. We will collide because it's coming towards us and eventually it will be looming over the horizon. So the night sky will change completely once we collide with Andromeda. It's a sister galaxy similar to ours. And galaxies collide, so the two black holes at the centers come together and make a pair and eventually merge. So when the two black holes come together, they can act like a slingshot. They can eject stars up to the speed of light. We calculated it in a paper like about 6 years ago with a postdoc of mine, and we showed that there is a population of stars in the universe that move close to the speed of light because they were ejected from these black hole binaries.
1: They're rogue stars in between galaxies?
0: Yeah.
1: Oh, wow, that's interesting.
0: And just think about being on a planet around such a star. You know, I think travel agencies, interstellar travel agencies, would make the most profit on that because they can sell tickets to a trip starting at the center of a galaxy, going through the galaxy into the universe, moving close to the speed of light. The other advantage is that you will age more slowly than your friends that are left in the galaxy because you are moving close to the speed of light. So, you know, it's an amazing trip.
1: It's theoretical that you could have a solar system that's sustaining life.
0: Yeah.
1: And it's in between galaxies, just out there on its own.
0: Around such a star that moves close to the speed of light, definitely. Wow. So we wrote the first paper saying that. And, you know, if I were to establish a business that is interstellar, that would be, I would sell tickets to such a ride.
1: Interesting.
0: You know? When Andromeda and the Milky Way will collide, that would be an amazing...
1: It's going to be a beautiful night sky as it gets closer to our galaxy.
0: I mean, the Milky Way is called the Milky Way because you are looking at the disk of stars edge on because we are part of it. But eventually when the two disks will collide, they will become a football-shaped galaxy called an elliptical galaxy. It will be spread all over the sky and, you know, things will be will look different.
1: We have very little time. I'm just going to shoot some questions at you.
0: Go ahead.
1: What do you think is the greatest risk to human extinction from space, like, you know, excluding nuclear war and all that stuff?
0: Well, it's an asteroid hitting Earth. We know that dinosaurs went extinct 66 mm-hmm. million years ago. They had huge bodies. They were very proud. They dominated everything on Earth. But the brain, their brain was
1: They're idiots.
0: Not, yeah, they were idiots. You know, it's they didn't develop telescopes that would warn them. They were not aware of that risk.
1: Mm-hmm.
0: So there is a big lesson to be learned from that, that don't bully the nerds in your class.
1: They're going to save everybody.
0: They could save everybody.
1: But so are you encouraged by NASA just had this hugely successful DART mission where they sent out a probe, or I don't know, what do you call it? It's a little spacecraft, and they're able to change the directional path of an asteroid.
0: Yeah, that's a
1: is
0: good...
1: that how you think we
0: no,
1: could
0: No, I think there are more
1: this?
0: There are more elegant ways of
1: like
0: doing
1: what?
0: It. Like, for example, you can shoot a laser that would vaporize part of the asteroid such that it will push it away. You just need to nudge
1: we
0: it
1: have
0: a little
1: lasers
0: bit.
1: That strong, you
0: yeah,
1: think?
0: Yeah, we can develop that.
1: So and why aren't they doing that instead of this whole DART thing?
0: Well, colliding is sort of the Bruce Willis approach, right?
1: Right.
0: But so a lot of people relate, I mean, a lot of alpha males like that.
1: Yes.
0: Another way is to paint one side of the asteroid, just spray paint it such that it will reflect sunlight differently. And if you see it far enough and you give it a small nudge, it would miss the Earth.
1: Interesting. So are you confident that we will be able to avoid that? That kind of, it's almost inevitable, right? If you don't learn to stop it and to detect it, it's going to happen again.
0: Yeah.
1: Do you think we're going to be able to avoid that?
0: Yeah, but I still recommend that we produce copies of what we have on Earth.
1: Spread.
0: And put them on the moon, put them on Mars. So I'm in favor, you know, I bought a new laptop just a few months ago, and I had a recovery and backup system that I bought with it for a very low price. And it was a small device that you connect to the laptop that keeps memory of everything on it. So I think we should store everything we care about on Earth. We should store it at a recovery and backup system on the moon.
1: Mm.
0: And so that the people that are on the moon with the Artemis program of NASA will be able to reconstruct the most important. So we can put all the human creations, all the films, all the books, mm-hmm. all the music that was produced by humans, plus all the DNA, all the genetic information about all life forms on Earth, you can store it on the cloud, on the moon, such that if something bad, a catastrophe happens on Earth, perhaps we, you know, the scientists over there would be able to reconstruct it. And, you know, the more copies we make, the less likely it is that we will wipe everything that is precious to us.
1: You think we're going to make it? Like, we're going to make it all the way? Or what's the chance we're going to like colonize another star or become multiplanetary here in our own solar system? Are we going to avoid the great firewall, as they call it, right?
0: Yeah.
1: To intelligence?
0: That's an excellent question. And I think we will not be admitted to the club of intelligent civilizations if we don't get our act together, which may well happen because you see, you know, the risk of a nuclear war in Ukraine. You see the lack of attention to climate change and the fact that information was not shared by the Chinese government with the rest of the world about COVID-19 when it was evident that it happened in the Wuhan province. And so it's not clear that humans are cooperating in a way that would prevent an existential catastrophe. And that's why I think that it's really up to us and up to the people we elect to lead us. And it can go either way. I don't know. It really depends on us. And I very much hope that we will be smart enough to... Now, my wife, you know, I was asked many times for example, by the Boston Globe a decade ago, what will happen if a spacecraft landed in your backyard? Would you go in it? Mm-hmm. And I said, yes, definitely, I'll go in it. But my wife said, well, you can go if you want, but just make sure that you leave the car keys with me and ask them not to ruin the loan when they lift off.
1: Mm-hmm.
0: Now, I was asked again the same question a few weeks ago, and I asked my wife again. And she said, well, now I think that I will just ask you to turn off the lights and I'll join you. Because it looks like the world is not going in the right direction.
1: Mm-hmm.
0: And so, you know, there is this worry that we might not be heading, even though there is no sort of Cold War with Russia in the way that it used to exist with nuclear threat. It seems like there are lots of existential risks that are popping up. And
1: right.
0: I mean, I don't have a clear answer. It depends on what we do.
1: Yeah. What is this paradox called? Or raise Occam's razor or something uh-huh. that says, no, it's not that. But it says the reason we don't see so much.
0: Oh, no, that's Fermi's paradox.
1: Yeah, Fermi. It's uh-huh. because there's these great firewalls that test.
0: That's possible.
1: Smart civilization.
0: I think that the reason we didn't see is because we didn't look.
1: We're not looking yet. Yeah.
0: Yes.
1: Yeah.
0: So if we start searching for packages in our mailbox, we might find them.
1: There it is.
0: It's possible.
1: Smart civilization.
0: I think that the reason we didn't see is because we didn't look.
1: We're not looking yet. Yeah.
0: Yes.
1: Yeah.
0: So if we start searching for packages in our mailbox,

0: the future of humanity. So exactly what we talked at the end, how can we make our future better? And what? How would the future be shaped by us meeting extraterrestrials?
1: Favorite sci-fi movie? Is it Contact?
0: No.
1: No.
0: Arrival.
1: Arrival. Wait, that's the one that recently came out, right? With the
0: A few years ago.
1: Yeah, that was nice. That was
0: yeah,
1: a good
0: and
1: one.
0: Actually, it turns out that the producer of that film is working with me now.
1: Oh yeah.
0: Yeah.
1: What, on a new one? Are you consulting?
0: On something based on my book.
1: You can't talk about it, probably.
0: Well, we already are working on it, but it's related to my book, Extraterrestrial.
1: Fun, so, exciting. Yeah. Congratulations. That's awesome.
0: Thank you.
1: Yeah, what I liked about this movie was the depiction of the alien life, right? It was so different, and it was all about trying to figure out how to communicate.
0: Yeah, it's the communication, which is a very important question. How do we figure out what they mean, you know? And I found this film amazing.
1: Cool, nice. All right, we're running out of time here, so I'm going to let you run. Avi, thank you so much for taking the time to come out here. It was a great conversation. And thank you very much.
0: My pleasure.
1: All right.
0: Thanks for hosting me.
1: Anyway, guys, have a great weekend. We'll see you on Monday. Take care, everybody.
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3: The first atmosphere on a rocky exoplanet in a habitable zone. This week on Planetary Radio. I'm Sarah El Ahmed of the Planetary Society, with more of the human adventure across our solar system and beyond. For the first time, scientists have detected an atmosphere on a rocky world orbiting in the habitable zone of another star. This week, I'm joined by the lead author on that discovery, Colin Cherubim, a NASA Hubble Fellow at the University of Chicago. Then Bruce Betts, our chief scientist, joins me for What's Up, where we're going to dig into the very first detection of an exoplanet atmosphere ever, and its surprising connection to this week's guest. 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By subscribing, you'll never miss an episode filled with new and awe-inspiring ways to know the cosmos and our place within it. One of the greatest questions humanity has ever asked is whether or not we're alone in the universe. Is there life beyond our planet? To truly get at the heart of that question, though, we need to understand the conditions under which life arose on our own planet, and then search for those conditions elsewhere among the stars. It's true that there could be other circumstances under which life can thrive, perhaps in the subsurface liquid water oceans of an exomoon, or maybe in situations that we haven't even fathomed. But for now, we only have one example of a world that's teeming with life, our Earth. If we could find a similar world out there in the vastness beyond our solar system, it would be extraordinary. As of the date of this recording, humanity has confirmed 6,333 exoplanets, worlds orbiting stars beyond our solar system. And there are thousands more candidates waiting for follow-up observations. But the vast majority of these worlds are nothing like Earth. We've found hot Jupiters, mini Neptunes, lava worlds, rogue planets, endless permutations of possibilities out there orbiting other stars. But a world like our own? That's something that we've yet to see. The search is still ongoing, but it took a major leap forward with the world that we're about to discuss today. The exoplanet is called LHS 1140b. It's a super Earth, about 1.5 times the size of our planet and roughly 5.5 times its mass. It orbits a small, cool red dwarf star about 49 light years away in the constellation Cetus. It's not only a rocky world, but it orbits in its star's habitable zone, just the right distance that liquid water could conceivably exist on its surface. We don't yet know whether or not it has an ocean, but each new piece of evidence makes this world more and more intriguing. And now we know something else. It actually has an atmosphere, a layer of gas shrouding it that can insulate and protect its surface. When researchers observe

0: LHS 1140b, they didn't find an atmosphere that's like Earth's, but they did find an atmosphere of helium, the second most abundant element in the universe. As our guest is going to explain, that helium can tell us a great deal, not only about this world, but perhaps about the evolution of rocky worlds with atmospheres. To walk us through how this discovery happened and what it means, I'm joined by the lead author on this paper, Dr. Colin Cherubin. He's a NASA Hubble Fellow at the University of Chicago who recently completed his PhD at Harvard. His team's paper is called Helium Escaping from the Atmosphere of a Nearby Rocky Exoplanet Orbiting in a Habitable Zone, and it was published in the journal Science on July 16th, 2026. Hey, Colin. Thanks for joining me.
1: Hey, Sarah. Thanks for having me here.
0: And congratulations on your PhD. I understand that just happened recently.
1: Yeah, thanks so much. Yeah, I just finished up at Harvard University in the Earth and Planetary Science Department in May.
0: So you've had one of the most unusual paths in astrophysics that I've kind of come across as I've been interviewing people, right? You got a chemistry degree, you were a professional drummer, a high school teacher, and then off to get all of this science, all this background in exploring worlds. How did that long winding road lead you to hunting atmospheres on other worlds?
1: Yeah, I suppose it was a bit unusual. The truth is, one day I went to my gym in Boston when I was a high school teacher, and the guy working behind the counter said, "Hey, what's your favorite element?" I said, "What?" And I kind of did a double take, like, is he talking to me? And I was like, "Chemical element?" He said, "Yeah." I said, "Well, it's funny you ask because I'm a chemistry teacher." And so I told him it was carbon, which I know some people will think is a cop-out, but I mean, you can't really beat carbon. And I said, "Why?" And he said, "Oh, I'm just reading this book. I was just curious." And I said, "Okay, what's the book?" And it was Cosmos by Carl Sagan. And I was aware of the reboot by Neil deGrasse Tyson, the TV show, and sort of aware of the book and Carl Sagan, but I didn't really know much about it. And it looked interesting. So I picked it up and I read it, and it sounds cliche, but it changed my life. And I was really, really inspired, and it kind of snowballed into what started as more like pop sci, you know, Neil deGrasse Tyson and Carl Sagan and folks like that and podcasts and things. And then I just became more and more curious and thought, like, hey, maybe I can actually engage with this kind of academically. And so I started trying to read academic literature and sort of cold emailing grad students and professors and just asking questions. And eventually, you know, I was kind of looking for something more intellectually and always wanted to do science. And I thought, hey, maybe I can actually, you know, try to go get a PhD in this. And so I did a lot of like online courses to try to, you know, get a better foundation in like computer science and physics and things like that. And I took a job teaching physics very intentionally to try to strengthen that background, and yeah, applied to a bunch of programs and didn't get into any of them, and took some feedback and got some experience and then reapplied and then got into Harvard.
0: I think it's really interesting just how many people Carl Sagan inspired. I mean, honestly, he was a huge part of my journey because Cosmos was something that inspired me when I was a kid. And now here I am working at the organization that he co-founded, right? I can't even put to words how many people's lives have been completely changed by that. And I wish we could tell him, you know?
1: Yeah, it's a shame we can't. I think he would be really, I don't know, moved by some of the things that we see today. You know, I recently went back and just read that book again towards the end of my PhD, and it was a completely different experience because, you know, I'm reading through and I'm thinking, oh, actually, that's not quite right. And oh, man, if only he could know, you know, how many planets are, you know, discovered today, et cetera, et cetera. So, yeah, things, you know, especially in exoplanet science, things have changed so much. Yeah,
0: I mean, they really, really have. And I think, you know, this paper is a really great example of this because one of your PhD advisors, I think, is David Charbonneau. Is that right?
1: That's right.
0: Yeah. So he was part of the team that made the very first detection of an atmosphere on an exoplanet. And that was back in 2001, right? So not that long ago. And of course, it was hot Jupiter, classic, right? But now 25 years later, you two are co-authors on the first atmosphere detected on a rocky planet in the habitable zone. I mean, that is a wild amount of progress in just 25 years or so. What was it like working with David on this?
1: Yeah, honestly, it was kind of surreal. I'm almost speechless. You know, it's really something to see sort of Dave's take on it too. And he has the experience, right? Like you said, he discovered the first ever transiting exoplanet and then the first ever atmosphere on an exoplanet, known to us, of course. And I heard him reminiscing about at that time, I think he said he kind of speculated and thought, oh, maybe someday we can do this for, sort of an Earth-like, more rocky, smaller planet. But I think at that time it felt far-fetched to him, and it felt like maybe a bit of a pipe dream, or I hope I'm not getting him wrong. Maybe it was more of just an engineering challenge that he thought inevitably would be solved, or maybe it was all of these things. I don't know. But the way he kind of reminisced about it, and then 25 years later, he's got a student that he's guided and helped along, and together here we are, having discovered that atmosphere that he kind of dreamt about in a way.
0: I think what's funny about this is, at least from my understanding of the arc of this story, you didn't originally go seeking to find an atmosphere on a, rocky world in the habitable zone, right? You were actually kind of interested in this kind of part of the arc of planetary evolution, that moment where the atmosphere is dominated by helium. Was that actually what you were trying to look for?
1: Yeah. The fact that it was a habitable zone planet was a total bonus. I was working on a lot of theory, not just observation, but theory work as a PhD student. And I developed a model that simulates how exoplanet atmospheres evolve over time. And I was specifically predicting helium-dominated atmospheres on a select number of planets. And LHS 1140b just sort of happened to be one of them. And I thought, well, hey, that's a really interesting target. It's a rocky world in the habitable zone that has received tons of attention. It's nearby, so it's easy to observe. And I thought, well, why don't we just start here and test the theory with this really fascinating planet? And lo and behold, it was the first detection.
0: Can you talk a little bit about how these planets start out and why this moment when helium is dominating the atmosphere is so interesting?
1: So we think most planets, when they form in what's called a protoplanetary disk. And this is kind of the leftover gas and dust encircling a star when a star sort of collapses from a giant molecular cloud and it ignites fusion and such. And so you have this leftover disk circling the star, and slowly particles start to accumulate through gravity, and you build up these pebbles, and then the pebbles kind of coalesce and you get planets. And most material in the universe actually is hydrogen and helium. These are the most abundant elements in the universe. They were formed during the Big Bang. They're just the simplest elements, one proton, two protons. And there's just a lot of the stuff laying around in these disks. So we think most planets start with hydrogen and helium dominated atmospheres. We think the solar system might actually be a bit of an oddball, and that may not have happened, although recent theories are suggesting this actually may have happened to Earth, and Earth itself may actually have gone through one of these helium phases, which maybe we can dig into. But yeah, so we assume that these planets start with hydrogen and helium. And what my prediction focuses on is this kind of sweet spot where if a planet has the right mass, so the right gravitational strength, which wants to keep the atmosphere, and the right stellar irradiation, so heating from the star that wants to blow the atmosphere away. These are kind of competing forces. If you're in this sort of sweet spot, you can drive away the hydrogen, but the helium, which is heavier, can stick around and sort of accumulate on the planet. And this is called mass fractionation. And you sort of enrich the atmosphere in helium over time.
0: And it's like you're looking for this very, at least on cosmic timescales, a very small time window in the lives of these worlds, which is, it's got to be a real challenge. So out of all the worlds that you looked at, how many qualified for this moment? And why did you end up looking at LHS 1140b?
1: Well, they may not actually be too much of a transient state. They might not be that short time scale. At least my model simulations are suggesting that they should be stable for hundreds of millions of years, and in some cases, billions of years. yeah, that they can kind of have these helium dominated atmospheres. So, you know, you can go, you can check out my 2025 paper, which was a theory paper coming from my latest modeling work. And there's a couple dozen planets in a table there that have, you know, helium rich atmospheres predicted to exist on them with certain probabilities ascribed to them based on some simulations I've done. This idea of a helium dominated atmosphere was put forth formally in 2015. And I've kind of revised this hypothesis with more detailed modeling. And it was once kind of thought to be maybe a sort of exotic world, this sort of helium world scenario. But my thesis showed that it may actually be kind of a common process that is almost like a natural stepping stone for planets of this size as they cross over and start to, you know, lose their atmospheres and become, they go from more gaseous planets to kind of more rocky planets. So yeah, in that respect, it kind of is maybe like a sort of stepping stone, but some of these planets can kind of stay in that transient state for hundreds of millions to billions of years. And in this case in particular, we think LHS 1140b, according to my simulations at least, should be stable in this state for at least, you know, several hundreds of millions of years to come, if not over a billion years.
0: That's amazing. You're saying basically there are certain conditions both with the planet and with the star under which this can happen. So can you tell us a little bit about the world and the star itself and how this scenario sets us up for success looking for helium?
1: So I think the main things to focus on are the mass of the planet and the distance to the star, which kind of tells you how irradiated the planet is. If the planet has the right escape velocity, or equivalently, you could think of it as like surface gravity, how strongly the planet wants to hold on to its atmosphere, and compare that to how irradiated the planet is from its star, those are kind of the two balancing forces that are going to tell you how likely it is for the planet to hold on to its atmosphere. And if it's tuned just in the right kind of parameter space on those two axes or two dimensions, and the balance is just right, you can blow off enough hydrogen that you remove most of it, but not too much that you're dragging helium along with it. I'm kind of getting at something called the cosmic shoreline here, which is this concept that was introduced in 2017, I think, by Kevin Zanley and some folks, which is basically what I'm saying, but it's based on the solar system. So what they did is they just plotted graphed all of the solar system planets on those two axes. How strong is their gravity and how irradiated are they by the sun? And they found they could draw this really nice line through the planets such that the planets with atmospheres were on one side of the line and planets that don't have atmospheres were on the other side of the line. And they said, hey, maybe this is like a cool guiding principle that we can extrapolate to predict which exoplanets might have atmospheres and might not have atmospheres. What's really cool about this system, LHS 1140, is it has two rocky planets on either side of this cosmic shoreline. And just as the cosmic shoreline predicts, the smaller, hotter, closer in planet, LHS 1140c, does not have an atmosphere. And we now know LHS 1140b, the larger, colder one farther out, does have an atmosphere. So it's kind of one awesome observational confirmation of that model.
0: Yeah, and you had the perfect occasion to see both of these worlds, and it was honestly really wonderful timing. So you not only looked at C, but you looked at B, and during a time when they were both going to be transiting their star within the space of a day, how did you determine the right moment to do that?
1: Yeah, I'd like to say it was the product of some romantic mathematical calculations that are on a chalkboard somewhere in my office, but there's a transit and ephemeris service. It's a computer program that NASA provides on the NASA Exoplanet Archive that's really helpful for planning observations. So yeah, I just used that, frankly, and they can, you know, based on previous observations of the two planets, you can predict in the future when they should be crossing in front of their star or transiting so that you can observe them. And for LHS 1140b, the habitable zone planet, it's on a 25-day orbit. So its year is 25 days, which sounds really short But because the star is just a fraction of the brightness of our sun, you know, it actually receives slightly less radiation from its star than the Earth does from its sun. But that's still a very relatively long orbital period as far as exoplanets go. And what I'm getting at is that's actually pretty difficult to observe from the ground when you need it to be nighttime. And so that's pretty rare. You can really only observe this planet transit from the ground like one or two times. And then so for LHS-1140c, the closer in one to be also transiting on the same night, when the weather is good in the southern hemisphere and, you know, separated by a couple of hours so they're not overlapping, so you can actually, you know, see both separately, is extremely rare. And I'm not even sure it's going to happen again like this century, frankly.
0: What does that allow you to do that you can't do by looking at them on different nights?
1: So for one thing, it's just really efficient and a good use of the time on the telescope, which is very competitive, right? If you have an idea that you want to test using a telescope, you have to write up a formal proposal and submit it to a time allocation committee, and you're competing for this resource with many other people, and your idea has to be good to get selected. So for one thing, it's just a great science case. You get a lot of bang for your buck. I'm saying, hey, I just need one night and I can get two planets. How cool. And they happen to be really interesting planets. But scientifically, what else we can actually get from them transiting on the same night is, I'm going to try not to get too technical here, but there's something called the transit light source effect. And basically, that just means when a planet passes in front of the star from our vantage point on Earth, and we're looking for chemical signatures in the planet's atmosphere via spectroscopy, sometimes if the planet, let's say it's just a bare rock and it doesn't even have an atmosphere, if that planet passes in front of a spot on the star that happens to just have some sort of molecular absorption going on in it, it can mimic the signal of an atmosphere on the planet. And this is tough. This is a false positive, right? This is telling us like, oh, hey, it looks like there's an atmosphere on this planet, but really it's just the star. And what's nice about two planets transiting on the same night is because they have relatively similar, what we call transit chords, meaning they kind of pass in front of the same part of the star. If we see a signature for planet B, which we did, helium, you know, we detected helium, and planet C passed in front just before, but we didn't see any signature, that is helping us rule out that false positive and say, okay, well, if we saw a signature for B but not C, it's probably not due to the star, or else we should have seen that signature for C as well.
0: What telescope did you use to look at these worlds?
1: Yeah, so we use the Magellan Clay Telescope. This is a 6.5 meter telescope, really big, in the Atacama Desert in Chile. And we use the wine red spectrograph, which was developed by a Japanese team and moved there recently, which is a really great high resolution spectrograph that's sensitive to near infrared light, where we could probe this helium.
0: So this was a special case. You got to see two planets for the price of one, but you observed this exoplanet on more than one occasion, right?
1: Yeah. So we made the discovery in 2024. That's when we got the detection. And then we went back a year later to reproduce the finding and repeat the experiment. And we did not see any helium absorption, which was really surprising. And so this caused me to go back and really just tear that data apart in 2024 and say, okay, did I miss something? Could there be another false positive sort of lurking here? Is, you know, did I make an error? Me and my teammates, we spent months really thoroughly investigating that data and, you know, even sent it off to another colleague who did a blind reanalysis with a fully independent pipeline and found the same results. And, you know, fortunately, because of some of the idiosyncrasies of the observation, we were able to rule out a lot of typical false positives. So these are basically things the star can do that make it look like there's helium absorption happening. And so we're really confident, we're extra confident in that original detection now. which begs the question, what happened in 2025? Why did we not see anything? And this is really fascinating. It's a really open question. I mean, it's really rare to see like a planet's atmosphere change like that on like human-like timescales of like 1 year. I mean, that's kind of awesome. You know, we typically think of atmospheres evolving on like millions to hundreds of millions to billions of year timescales.
0: Absolutely. You know. I mean, I'm curious, like what could cause that kind of variability?
1: So it's an open question. And one thing I've learned recently after seeing that and talking to a lot of other experts in the field who have done a lot of these helium observations and, you know, reading more papers, interestingly, it almost seems to be the rule and not the exception to have variability. Oftentimes when you measure this specific helium, the metastable helium triplet, that's an excited state of helium. You measure it once and then you go back even a couple months later or a year later or more, you typically see a different value than what you got the first time. And it can be very different. And in other cases, there have also been just straight up detections and non-detections. And these are for hot Jupiters, planets that, you know, are mostly composed of hydrogen and helium and are so much hotter than LHS 1140b. And you have copious amounts of helium just streaming off of the planet, you know, hundreds to thousands to 10,000s of times faster than what we saw for LHS 1140b. And even in those cases, you see this kind of variability. So that, you know, made me think, okay, this is not, maybe this isn't so wacky. And some of the physical explanations that have been given, mainly revolving around the star. So for one thing, I think the first obvious place to start is, okay, could the X-ray and ultraviolet radiation from the star be changing? And that's the question, because it's the X-ray and ultraviolet or XUV radiation that tends to heat planetary atmospheres and drive them off into space and cause escape. And we know from our sun that stars can have magnetic activity cycles, right? Where, you know, for our sun, it's every 11 years, it follows this really nice sine wave and the X-ray ultraviolet visible flux all changes together pretty substantially. And so, you know, maybe that's happening. Maybe the XUV flux of the star is varying and that's actually causing the helium escape to vary in time. We also know the three-dimensional shape of the escaping helium is really important. This is a notoriously difficult thing to model, and it's still very poorly understood because we're talking about like fluid dynamics here, which is, you know, famously difficult in physics. But yeah, we're talking about fluid outflow of gas here, and it can, you know, there can be things called shear instabilities, which can kind of change the shape and perhaps lead to non-detections. Also, the last thing to consider is the fact that, again, this is not just your normal, neutral, regular helium, like ground state helium atom. These are excited helium atoms that come from when the helium atom is ionized, so it loses an electron, and then it gets that electron back, but the electron's in a higher energy state. And that can be stable for a long time, which is what we observe. And that's a very specific type of helium, and it's only existing very far away from the star, in what we call the exosphere. And it's really sensitive to the stellar environment. It's really sensitive to the exact amount of ultraviolet flux at different wavelengths coming from the star. It's also sensitive to like stellar wind and all these things. So, you know, it's possible that there was helium escaping in 2025, and it's just that not enough of this metastable helium was sort of populated for us to see it. So these are some of the big ideas. Time will tell. You know, we're gonna keep observing it. I have another program right now where I'm observing the X-ray and ultraviolet flux of the star over time to see if we can see any variability.
0: Yeah. I mean, it's one thing, the stellar cycle going on, but, you know, this is also going around an M dwarf star, which are classically feisty. Is it very volatile, or is it a more chill star at this point?
1: It's pretty chill. It's chilling. yeah, it is an M dwarf, and these are notoriously feisty, especially this class of M dwarf. This is a mid M dwarf that is expected to be fully convective, meaning its structure is very, very different than the sun's. And that gives rise to really, frankly, poorly understood magnetic activity that can drive high energy emission of, you know, x-rays and ultraviolet, and typically results in lots of flaring and potentially coronal mass ejections. But what's really kind of a happy coincidence about this star is that it's very, very quiet relative to typical M stars that exhibit all that activity. It's over 3 billion years old. So, you know, it's had time to kind of chill out and mature, as stars do as they age, I guess, kind of like people. And yeah, it's actually never been observed to flare in all of the years we've been observing it, which is pretty remarkable. And it emits a very low amount of X-ray and ultraviolet flux compared to stars of that type. So this planet is actually receiving somewhere between 3 to 10 times the amount of X-ray radiation as we do on Earth from our sun. And that is actually remarkably low. That might sound like a lot to people, like, oh no, I'm getting 3 to 10 times as much, you know, X-ray radiation. I mean, that's kind of nothing. You look at Proxima Centauri B, this is the closest rocky planet to the Earth. It's kind of in our backyard, and it's receiving something like 200 to 300 times the X-ray radiation that we are, because Proxima Sen is such a active star. So yeah, it's a really, really quiet star, which makes the planet easy to observe and is really good for habitability.
0: Oh yeah. And I mean, that bodes well, because there might be all kinds of things going on with this world. It could someday be looked at even closer as a candidate in the search for life. So knowing that the star is pretty chill is an important question. We'll be right back with the rest of my interview with Colin Cherubim after this short break.
2: 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Soak in the volcanic desolation of Kilbourne Hole Volcanic Crater and stand at sunset over the sublime White Sands National Park. These are some of the same landscapes where Apollo and Artemis astronauts have trained. We'll also visit Spaceport America, the New Mexico Museum of Space History, and the Las Cruces Challenger Learning Center. 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I hope to see you there.
0: You keep bringing up in this conversation this idea of helium streaming off of these kinds of worlds, which is evoking this kind of almost like comet-like idea, like the atmosphere is literally being stripped off in a way that you can observe and maybe, you know, model its shape. Is that the case with this world? Like, do you know that there's actually this material streaming off, or are you just seeing it in the atmosphere?
1: We do have some evidence to suggest there is some sort of three-dimensional shape that might be kind of comet-like in our 2024 data. So in the 2024 data, you can see a little bit of helium absorption before the planet even gets to the star, and a little bit after the planet is out, sort of out of the way of the star, or we call that egress, or, you know, post-transit. So just after it sort of finishes eclipsing its star. And this is suggesting that there's like helium in front and behind of the planet, right? And that's consistent with previous observations, and it's consistent with theoretical models too, which is really nice when those things kind of line up. And yeah, what you expect is you kind of get this like leading arm, so to speak, of material, of helium in this case, sort of streaming towards the star in front of the planet, and this trailing tail, so to speak, behind the planet that is oftentimes kind of being blown away And you can kind of see that in the redshift and the blue shift of those tails kind of moving towards or away from the observer. We can't do like super detailed modeling based on our data because it's just not really detailed enough. But again, like in 2025, we didn't really see that. So we don't know if that's a sort of stable feature where you can go, you know, if you were able to theoretically go to this planet and look at it, I don't know if you would see it, you know, a stable, steady stream with some kind of definable shape. But I should also mention that the helium escape from this planet compared to previous observations is on the very, very low end. So it is sort of hydrodynamic, we expect, probably, where it's like enough gas is escaping where it's literally like flowing off the planet. So it's a lot, but it's, you know, orders of magnitude less than what we see for giant planets. So what the shape looks like, we don't fully know. And, you know, I'll also point out that Earth itself actually has a really big hydrogen corona, which basically means that hydrogen gas is enveloping planet Earth so much so that that corona, that gas bubble, extends beyond the moon. It's really big. And so if you were to look at Earth transit the sun with a sensitive enough telescope, you might see this massive cloud of hydrogen surrounding the Earth. And you might even see the same kind of thing where it, you know, it starts before the planet transits and it ends way after the planet transits. And you can also see helium in Earth's corona too, but it's escaping at a much, much, much lower rate.
0: That's really cool. I hadn't even thought about this streaming hydrogen off of the Earth. But I mean, it makes sense. Like we're a water world, right? And I think this brings up something really interesting about LHS 1140b that was in this paper, is this idea of the ratio between hydrogen and helium and what that's telling you about this world. What did you find?
1: This is actually, I think, really remarkable and something I'll just spill the beans. I'm actually planning to hopefully write a paper about this because I think this finding in and of itself could be really helpful for the community and kind of a big deal. But we were able to place some observational constraints, meaning we could basically estimate the ratio of hydrogen to helium in this escaping outflow just based on the spectral line. So the observation we have, the spectrum, by fitting that spectrum with different models that have different hydrogen helium ratios, we could get a pretty good idea of what that value is. And we found that it was very, very low. So the hydrogen to helium ratio was something like 0.1%, meaning the vast majority of the outflow appeared to be helium and it appeared to be very hydrogen poor, which has never been done before for a couple reasons. One, I don't really think we've observed or identified any kind of like helium world like this, where it's, you know, the majority of the outflow is helium. But two, more importantly, I think that type of measurement doesn't typically allow you to measure the hydrogen to helium ratio. And the reason is because when you have so much hydrogen and helium escaping from a planet, like for a sort of sub-Neptune or a giant planet, like a hot Jupiter, the sort of solution space is just too big. You can just tweak too many knobs to kind of reproduce the feature that you're seeing. And that allows for lots of potential hydrogen helium ratios to totally explain your data, like totally fairly. What was really interesting about this discovery is that there were not a lot of solutions that could explain this discovery. And I think the reason is basically it's a bit nuanced, but it's because this planet is so cold. It's so far from its star. It's receiving very little of this X-ray and ultraviolet radiation that powers this escape. And therefore, the models tell us if you have any amount of hydrogen in the outflow, that basically shields your helium from this ultraviolet flux that is in already very low levels. And it prevents that helium from getting ionized and becoming this metastable helium that we see. So essentially, what I'm saying is the hydrogen would act as a shield and it would block the helium from this sort of UV starved environment. And that's really cool because I think this might be a new method for actually observationally measuring this hydrogen to helium ratio for planets like this.
0: What does that tell us about this world? Like, can we hypothesize about what might be going on the surface because of this hydrogen to helium ratio? Or are we just assuming that, like, it's not there? Like,
1: yeah, we can totally tell some things about the surface based on that. Now, I will say we're not, you know, super confident about that hydrogen to helium ratio. The models are a bit simple at the moment, and we continue to improve them. But, you know, it is totally consistent with my prediction that it should be helium dominated. So it's not totally surprising. And when you have the theoretical prediction and you have the observation to support it, it's starting to paint a pretty compelling picture. So assuming that it is truly helium dominated, that totally tells us more about what's going on the surface, because that means the atmosphere is likely to be hydrogen depleted, right? Because hydrogen escapes even more easily than helium. So if you're not seeing it escaping with helium, then there must be really small amounts of hydrogen. And just as my model predicted, that means the atmosphere, especially at lower altitudes, should be rich in more oxygen-rich and oxidizing species. So the most common would be like CO2, right? Carbon dioxide. We're also predicting some carbon monoxide, CO, and even molecular oxygen, O2, like what we breathe. And just to be clear, that would not be from life. That's just from natural processes, and also water. And this is consistent with this picture of mass fractionation that we talked about earlier, where lighter species escape more readily, and you kind of distill the atmosphere and concentrate these heavier, more oxidizing species. And because we expect a really strong, what we call a cold trap on the planet, meaning, like, let's take water, for instance. On the Earth, when water goes up into the atmosphere, it gets colder and colder, and eventually it condenses out. It becomes liquid or ice and clouds, and then it rains or snows back down. And fortunately for us, that traps water on the planet and prevents it from escaping. And we think that would be definitely happening on LHS 1140b because it's a very cold planet and we think it has an atmosphere now. So that would trap things like water. And it would also mean that volatiles, you know, gases are probably not there, like ammonia or methane, because if these things were there, they actually would not be cold trapped and we would see that hydrogen higher up in the atmosphere. So this is all pointing to a picture of a sort of oxidized lower atmosphere with lots of water, probably CO2, and maybe even a little bit of O2 kicking around.
0: Oh man, that bodes so well. It's like we're literally seeing this world distill its atmosphere. It's so cool.
1: Pretty cool to see in real time, especially because we think this has happened. Similar processes have happened in the solar system, which is, you know, what my theory is founded on. It's what folks have done with solar system objects. So it's really cool to actually see this like potentially happening in real time.
0: What did it feel like the moment that you were looking at the data and realized what you captured here?
1: I wish I could tell you it was like a movie and, you know, it was like call the president or whatever, but it was a lot more kind of tame, I think, for good reason. So I was in Pasadena. I was visiting my colleague, Shreyas Visvapragada, who is a researcher at Carnegie Science in Pasadena. And he played a huge role in this and really helped to actually teach me a lot of these techniques that I hadn't done before to analyze these data. And I went to go visit him. And this was actually right when the fires were happening and I think Altadena. And so a lot of people were kind of displaced and, you know, the hotels were really filled up. And Shreyas just happened to be sick when I visited. And so he said, you know, we should really just meet on Zoom. So, you know, I went all the way to Pasadena and it's on fire and I'm in a hotel and Shreyas, you know, can't even meet with me. So I was on Zoom in a hotel room when we were, you know, finishing up this data analysis together. And mind you, this was like 4 or 5 months at least after I collected the data and it just sat on my computer because I was busy writing another paper. And I was like, it can wait. There's probably nothing there anyway. And then, yeah, so, you know, I remember we got to the kind of final stage of the main part of the data analysis. And I remember hitting enter on my keyboard and, you know, this figure pops up where it shows us the spectrum. And we both just kind of go, whoa. And just kind of pause for a second and we're quiet. And we're like, that looks a lot like a helium signature. And, you know, I started to get really excited. And I was like, wait, man, hey, man, if this is true, like, this has really big implications. And you know, I think it was Shreyas who was kind of like, okay, let's take a beat. Let's calm down for a second. Let's just think about, you know, we need to vet this. Like, this could be stellar contamination. It could be a false positive. We don't know if this is real. Okay, we gotta do a lot of groundwork. And so that kind of sobered me and kind of brought me down to earth. And I was like, oh man, okay. Like, yeah, I guess this is just science, huh? It's really like really careful, tedious process that takes a long time. And so it was only like, you know, it was a slow process over many, many, many months that followed that we became gradually over time more and more confident, rather than it being a real, you know, aha moment where it was like, we're done here. We just figured this out. This is the result. You know, you really have to be careful with these things. And as Carl Sagan said, to bring it full circle, you know, extraordinary claims require extraordinary evidence. So
0: yeah, you have to go through the whole process, but now it's official. Like, we have a rocky world in the habitable zone of a star with an atmosphere. I mean, this is, you know, it's not surprising. We knew they were going to be out there, but to actually have crossed this threshold and knowing how many exoplanets we have out there and what's coming up in the future of exploring these worlds, like, this is the beginning of a whole new chapter.
1: Totally. Yeah, it's absolutely riveting. It's really exciting. I think it's a true milestone, and I really hope it's the first of many to come. And, you know, that's kind of where my mind is next. It's like, what's next? Is it going to be an oddball? And, you know, this gem that is our only laboratory to kind of study astrobiology, or will there be many more to come?
0: Well, what are the next steps then on this?
1: You know, it kind of almost goes without saying, lots of people are training their telescopes on this target for the time being and really studying this. I mean, I count at least 4 or 5, potentially more, different observatories that are going to be observing it for its next upcoming transit, observable from the ground. So, you know, we're just going to really keep observing it. I think the next step people want to know is, can we observe molecules deeper in the atmosphere, right? I only observed helium. That's an atom in the exosphere. Yeah, we want to know the chemistry of the planet, of the atmosphere, and could it truly be habitable? And so right now, unfortunately, like with the James Webb Space Telescope and the Hubble Space Telescope, that is just out of reach. Those spectra have not shown any statistically significant signatures. And I think it's likely that if we keep observing with those instruments, and, you know, when you combine that data, you boost your signal to noise. So that means the noise becomes less prohibitive to actually seeing these molecular features in the spectra. I think something will probably start to emerge. You know, water, CO2 are probably the most likely that have strong features to be able to see in the infrared where these telescopes are looking. So I'm hoping that's the case. We also really have to resolve what's going on with this time variability with the helium. But yeah, I'm personally actually thinking more big picture. While I do have plans to keep observing the planet and the star to see if its activity is changing, I'm really actually more excited about continuing to test my predictions that led to this discovery. This was really just the first test of my kind of helium world predictions that come from my model that I call ISOFATE. And I want to continue developing my model and improving it and just testing the predictions. And I have a handful of targets that I already have in mind that are similar to LHS 1140B. And I plan to observe those and keep testing those predictions.
0: This is just such a cool discovery. And all these things coming together, like, leaves us with this question mark in our heads. Like, are we actually seeing a rocky world potentially with water on the surface that has this thick helium atmosphere? I mean, it fills my imagination. I wish I could just go there and see what it looks like.
1: Oh, me too, truly. Unfortunately, it's 49 light years away, and that's probably beyond our reach, you and I, but who knows, maybe in the future, someone will figure something out.
0: Maybe. Well, seriously, I'm so excited that we can share this story and this, like, next major step in our search and understanding of exoplanets. And I wish you so much luck in your next chapter. Now that you've got your PhD, you're off doing your fellowships, and you've got so much more science left to do. I cannot wait to see what you do next.
1: Well, thanks so much, Sarah. It was really great chatting with you. This was super fun.
0: It's funny because LHS 1140B has inadvertently become something of a recurring character on this show, even though I'm sure almost no one would notice. Back in 2023, I spoke with Dr. Luzendra Oja from Rutgers University. We talked about subsurface oceans on exoplanets orbiting red dwarf stars. He used LHS 1140B as a case study, walking us through how its powerful surface gravity could crush ice into exotic high-pressure phases and potentially sustain liquid water deep beneath that surface through the planet's own interior heat. Of course, to reiterate, we don't know that it has an ocean. But at that point, the question was whether or not that world could be hiding an ocean under hundreds of kilometers of ice. We still don't know the answer. Then in 2025, planetary geochemist Dr. Chris Glein came on the show to talk about a different exoplanet, a sub-Neptune called TOI-270D. Near the end of that conversation, he brought up LHS 1140B. By then, the James Webb Space Telescope had observed it and gotten back a flat, mostly featureless spectrum, which actually hinted at something exciting. Unlike the puffy, hydrogen-dominated atmospheres that we see on sub-Neptunes, that flat spectrum suggested that if LHS 1140b had an atmosphere, it might be a denser, more Earth-like atmosphere. He called it a possible supersized ocean world. And now, with the discovery by Colin Cherubim and his team, we have the first direct evidence that that world actually does have an atmosphere and a physical mechanism explaining how that atmosphere is transforming itself over time. In just 3 years, our understanding of this world has changed dramatically, and I'm sure that it's going to continue changing as we explore. But for now, we're just going to have to be patient. Let's check in with our chief scientist here at the Planetary Society, Dr. Bruce Betts, for What's Up. Hey, Bruce.
3: Hello, Sarah.
0: Hello. Man, we finally did it. We found an atmosphere on a rocky exoplanet in the habitable zone. Like, I feel like that's a moment.
3: When you say we, you're referring to
0: humanity.
3: Humanity. We keep making moments in the exoplanet world. We keep doing that.
0: Yeah.
3: It's cool. We keep getting a little bit more, a little bit different. A lot of exoplanets out there, it turns out, and they're variable. But for some reason, they're really hard to see.
0: For some reason. I mean, even in the case of hot Jupiters, as we discussed in a recent episode, it's still really complicated to learn more about these worlds at this distance. But I think this situation with Colin and their team finding this is just a really great example of this idea of like mentorship within the space realm. Like so many of these situations happen because someone discovered something, taught it to the next generation and spread it on whatever. But in this case, Colin was actually the grad student of David Charbonneau, who was one of the people who discovered the first atmosphere on an exoplanet. And now 25 years later, his student is helping to discover this whole new thing. I love that. So I wanted to ask you a little bit about that first exoplanet that they detected an atmosphere on and what they actually found there.
3: That was, of course, HD209458B.
0: Oh yeah, I'll remember that forever.
3: Sometimes unofficially known as OSIRIS. But officially, the other, which is basically the star catalog designation and what it was found, and then throw B on it. For the A is always, you never see A because it refers to the star, and B is the first planet they find in that system. And it is a hot Jupiter. So it's a big gas giant, not quite as big as Jupiter, 150 light years away in Pegasus. And was one of the first exoplanets ever to seen transiting its star, going in front of its star. And in fact, it was using Hubble spectrograph that they were able to look at those transits and determine that it had, they found a sodium, for those who play in spectroscopic land, a sodium doublet that they could see in that planet's atmosphere. So from that, they deduced, hey, there's an atmosphere there. But this was a very different beast than what was just found. Hot Jupiter, meaning big and near its star. So significantly, like 8 times closer or something to its star than Mercury is to the sun. So a very different beast, and it was seen to be losing its atmosphere in other observations. So, yeah. Kind of cool, the continuation of knowledge gathering by the generations.
0: between JWST and all of these other new telescopes coming online, and someday, Habitable Worlds Observatory, there's just so much that we're about to learn about these worlds. Like right now, we're having a great time because we found an exoplanet on a rocky world in a habitable zone, but soon that's just going to be a thing. We'll find a bunch of them.
3: Yeah, it's kind of how it works, the better we get at it. But it's still, I mean, the technology used to do this is still just amazing. I mean, the things they're detecting, the differences, the accuracy of their data gathering is really unbelievable that they have to do, especially as you get farther from the star and smaller planets, whether you're doing transit or whether you're doing another method. Anyway, back to you, Sarah.
0: I just wonder if anybody else, like, there are these moments where I'm just staring up at the night sky and it just kind of hits me. Like, every single one of those stars probably has a world around it. And there's just so much out there that we don't know. And I wonder what portion of humanity has that same reaction when they look at the night sky. How many people really fathom how much is out there just waiting to be discovered? It might just be me. And I'm sure that's a similar situation for so many people in the space community, but I wish everyone felt that when they looked at the night sky.
3: I do too, and that's why we do what we do, and especially why you do what you do and get people excited and get psyched. It's pretty neat. Now, I don't ever hope to fathom how much there is known now, much less what will be known, but it's kind of overwhelming or exciting, depending on your view of the universe. Sure. That on average, every one of those stars has a planet. And some of them are going to be Earth-like, and some of them are going to be hot Jupiters and weird things we didn't know about till we started looking when we only had our solar system as a model. And so it's knowledge. And it is cool.
0: It is.
3: You know what else is cool? Random space facts. Rewind. The altitude of geostationary satellites, so the ones like your dish networks point at that move over the same part of the Earth. So that's geostationary satellites are over the equator, following the path, the time frame of the Earth's rotation. But here we go to the fact, which is, the altitude of geostationary satellites is about 100 times higher than the altitude of the International Space Station. Oh. They're out there.
0: Far out, man. But it's really cool that we figured out at all how to have geostationary satellites.
3: Yeah, well, those started kicking up, I think, in science fiction back in at least the 50s, if not before that. The idea, at least in some of Arthur C. Clarke's work, but others as well. Now, it is cool.
0: Put a little funding in science and who knows what we could do. I don't know. I'm just really excited about this result and knowing that we finally crossed this threshold. And I'm really excited for the whole next era of investigating exoplanets. So thanks for listening to my joy, Bruce.
3: I've enjoyed your joy. And everybody go out there, look up the night sky and think about your favorite threshold in your abode. Thank you. Good night.
0: We've reached the end of this week's episode of Planetary Radio, but we'll be back next week with more space science and exploration. 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And Matt Kaplan hosts our monthly Book Club Edition. 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
1: Hello, everybody.
0: Here's a bio. His very illuminating and entertaining blog is Every Man's Universe. Today's entry is about one of my new favorite shows, Pluribus, and whether being part of the hive mind is a good place, is a happy place. Remember that Captain Picard said resistance is never futile, or was it Guinan? I forget. You can also check out his website, adamfrankscience.com. He's an astrophysicist, among many other things. He holds the Helen F. and Fred H. Gowan Chair in the Department of Physics and Astronomy at the University of Rochester. In 2021, he was awarded the Carl Sagan Medal for Excellence in Public Communications by the American Astronomical Society. And anything with our co-founder's name on it is great by us. 2 years earlier, his book, Light of the Stars, was named the best book in science by the National Honor Society. I'm especially impressed, Adam, that you were the science advisor to Marvel's Doctor Strange, which is, if I had to pick a Marvel, my favorite Marvel character, he'd probably be it. So once again, welcome, Adam Frank.
1: Thank you. Great to be here. And I look forward to our conversation.
0: Do you still feel that passion, beauty, and joy for all this stuff?
1: Yeah, no, that's the great thing about science is that I always feel it every day. I wake up and, you know, I can't wait to get more science. You know, and a lot of the work I do now often is pushing back against so much of the pseudoscience and science denial that is happening, which drives me crazy. And, you know, the thing I'm always trying to tell people is like, you know, the real science is so much better than the quote unquote fringe science, of which there is no such thing, that if people, you know, took a minute to like look at a leaf and consider what's going on with photosynthesis, that would be way cooler than whatever wackadoodle things they're thinking about, you know, in terms of, you know, conspiracy theories and UFOs.
0: Which makes me all the happier that you have made it to places like Joe Rogan's show, and that you were able to treat the subject of UAPs and UFOs so well in this book, which I hope is something that we'll get to. We won't get to everything I have in mind. Well, let's talk SETI. Has it been satisfying to see SETI go in your professional lifetime from nearly pariah status to an accepted line of research?
1: Yeah, that was pretty interesting. You know, and I also feel that the work that we did that really drove that forward. So, you know, I am the principal investigator on a grant that a group of us, I'm not the leader part of this group that in 2019 put in a grant to study technosignatures, which is really, to me, you know, I like using the term technosignature rather than SETI because of the connotations SETI has. And we feel like a large part of our job was to convince the NASA brass to stop having that sort of knee-jerk reaction against anything to do with intelligence, right? NASA has been funding a beautiful program in astrobiology for decades, but we're still putting things literally in the grant application language and saying, no, don't send us anything about intelligent life. Like, we only do dumb life. And it was like, come on, this doesn't make sense anymore. So it's been since 2019, since that first grant happened, that I think through a lot of the work that my colleagues and I did to sort of get NASA to see, like, look, they're all the same thing. You're going to be looking pretty much in the same wavelength bands for biosignatures and technosignatures. So why distinguish between them? So it's been very interesting to follow the transition in the community about the search for life to begin with, you know, astrobiology at all, which when I was a graduate student wasn't even a field. And now the recognition that the search for intelligent life is no different than the search for, you know, biospheres, microbial life.
0: You said that finance of this search for technosignatures and this gathering, which has a number of our friends in it, like your friend Wright. Jason Wright, of course. You said it changed your life.
1: It did, because, you know, before this, I wasn't really involved with SETI professionally. I had, you know, Woody Sullivan, one of the great pioneers, yeah, you know, what I call the second generation of SETI.
0: Your mentor, wasn't he?
1: He was one of my men. He was not my PhD advisor, but that was Bruce Ballack. But I taught a class with Woody, and I loved Woody. I loved talking to him. I loved his, you know, his broad thinking. But I didn't get involved with

0: SETI at the time because I just sort of felt, well, first of all, it was still during a period where it was career suicide. But I also was, I was not a fan of radio SET. I felt that there was still too much anthropomorphizing going on. Mm-hmm. Of sort of like, you know, because really it required that the aliens send a beacon. You know, the power requirements were very, so you were very much trapped with beacons. And then you got into a sort of, well, if they know that we know that they know that we know kind of thing. You know, the whole discussion is about 21 centimeter lines and such. It was trying to guess what, you know, their intentions were. And so while I thought SETI was awesome, I didn't really get involved with it. But I did start getting involved with, I do a lot of work in climate change, and I started thinking about climate change as a astrobiological phenomena. Basically, maybe any civilization that rises to the level that we have gotten to in terms of our energy harvesting would trigger climate change. And so that was actually my entree into thinking about SETI or thinking about astrobiology and technosignatures in particular. And that's why I got invited to that amazing 2018 meeting where someone in Congress put like in language in the budget that said, you shall give $10 million to technosignatures. And NASA was like, what do we do with that? So they convened a meeting and it was three of the most amazing days because like here are all these people who, you know, have been on the fringe, you know, at least their interests have not been part of the funding scheme. And now suddenly NASA's saying, what would you do if we gave you this money? And we had so much fun in that meeting, talking about everything. And out of that was born not only our grant, but other programs as well. It was really, I think, the initiation of the modern era of technosignatures in SETI.
1: And very exciting stuff as well. Do you see the search for technosignatures as replacing or just complementing traditional radio and, I suppose we should say, you know, laser visible light SETI?
0: I think it's a complement. But it's more than just a complement. I feel it's a very powerful extension. You have broadened what you can do by quite a bit. And it's a difference in the strategy itself. Much of traditional SETI, as I said, was based on beacons, right? The initial idea was about communications. Someone is sending us a message. And that was both a strength and I feel a sort of weakness of traditional SETI. Now, this was just the brilliance of the original of Frank Drake, et cetera, because this is what you could do, right? In science, you answer the questions that you have the tools to answer, and given power requirements, given what we understood, that was the way to do it. But the amazing thing about the exoplanet revolution, right? Now that we know exactly which stars have planets and which of those planets are in the habitable zone, it changes everything. And now, rather than look for signals being beamed to us, we can do what I like to think of as being stakeout. It's the cosmic stakeout. We're just going to sit with our cold donuts, you know, our cold coffee and our crappy donuts, and we're just going to watch. We're just looking for signatures of a civilization going about its civilizationing business. We couldn't do that beforehand, and now we can. With optical, infrared, all these different wavelengths, we can just stare at planets and look for evidence that there's a civilization going about its business there.
1: In fact, you say, finally, we're ready, we're able, we're going to do it. Right. I'm also thinking, you know, we mentioned Jason Wright, and I know that his team at Penn State, you talked about the study they did of how much we've actually completed a survey so far. And the answer is kind of both shocking and encouraging if you're one of those who looks forward to finding that we're not alone.
0: Yeah, so, you know, the public has this idea that every night astronomers are taking their telescopes and searching the heavens for life, right? Mm-hmm. And that's where you get there's a version of the Fermi paradox called the cosmic silence, the great silence. And the argument will go like, look, we've been looking for signals from intelligent civilizations since Frank Drake in 1960. We haven't found any, therefore they aren't there. But the reality is, we haven't looked, right? So what Jason Wright and his students, it was actually a student project, they added up all of the SETI searches that have ever been done. And if the sky is an ocean, is the ocean, right? If let's use the metaphor that the entire sky and all the bandwidth that you have to look at is the ocean, how much of the ocean have we actually searched for in terms of life? You know, let's say instead of aliens, we're looking for fishes. How much of the ocean have we actually searched for looking for fishes? It turns out it's a hot tub. Right? That's how much ocean we've looked at. We pulled up a hot tub worth of water. We didn't find any fish. And now are we going to tell people like, oh, there's no fish in the ocean because we looked at a hot tub? So, you know, it really points to the fact that we just never really got started in that search during that early era or the first era of SETI. And so now, finally, we're really beginning the search and the entire sky is available to us.
1: So in the words of Enrico Fermi, as we've talked about many times on Planetary Radio on this show, where is everybody? And what this takes me to, I was really pretty thrilled to learn that you were on this team that did one of my favorite simulations, where you modeled one advanced technological civilization. And let's say that its technology is, what, not too far beyond ours, and how quickly they could move across the galaxy. Talk about that.
0: Yeah, that was a great project. So that was done by my former, or led by my former graduate student, Jonathan Carroll, who's still here at the university, professor here at the University of Rochester. And we took what's called agent-based models, and we made a model of the galaxy, and we just allowed abiogenesis. We allowed one planet out of the entire galaxy to form a technological species. And then we had it send out a spaceship. We had it send out a sublight spaceship, not moving very fast. And it crossed, you know, the distance. It chose the nearest star, crossed the distance to that star, colonized that star, and then after a certain amount of time, sent out another ship. And so we just watched, allowed this to happen. And then I think every certain number of years, it would send out another ship. And we just watched the settlement front, you know, propagate out from that initial site where a civilization had formed. And what we confirmed was what had been known that Fermi realized in that, you know, moment of brilliance in 1950, that in a very short time, before the galaxy goes through one rotation, that the entire, every star in the galaxy is touched. Every star system in the galaxy gets a visitor that colonizes a planet. So in that sense, the settlement front propagates very rapidly. And if that was all there was to the story, then you would expect that every planet in the solar system or in the galaxy had that civilization, a daughter of that civilization there. That's really what Fermi meant by the Fermi paradox, right? Why aren't they here now? And of course, you know, if you believe in UFOs, then you're like, well, they are here now. But if you don't believe that, then you have to come up with an explanation. Why aren't they here now? And one of the things that we found was if you allow civilizations to die, right, which, you know, every civilization has a finite lifetime, then what happens is you end up with a steady state where civilizations are constantly dying, but then they are being replenished by new colony ships. And it turns out that for different sets of parameters, you can get big holes lasting for hundreds, you know, millions of years, tens, twenties, millions of years. So it may be that Earth was visited, you know, and had a colony 50 million, 100 million years ago, but there'd be no evidence of that colony anymore. So, you know, if all the assumptions that go into the Fermi paradox are true, that people want to colonize, that interstellar travel is relatively easy to do, still you end up with the possibility that, you know, or with a condition where we are now, where we have no evidence of any aliens here now, and we don't see any in our near, you know, in the neighborhood. So you can have big holes, unoccupied holes for geological timescales.
1: Well, let's hope that humanity beats the odds. Did you ever read that classic science fiction book from many, many years ago, A Canticle for Leibowitz? And it's civilizations that reach a certain level of technology and then destroy themselves and then go through another dark age and rebuild. A little bit like Foundation as well, which I think you're a fan of.
0: Yes,
1: Yeah.
0: Well, Foundation. Yeah, I'm a huge fan of Foundation. But no, I've never read A Canticle for Leibowitz. So thank you for putting that into my head. That's that should be in the list. Because I've read all the other classic science fiction. I've read most of it. Yeah.
1: It's way up there. It's a terrific book. As I remember, it's been a long time. So I want to follow up on the work that you're doing, which is in the book, but there's so much more I'm sure that you can say about it. And you said that you're working with climate change as a technosignature, but also a challenge that we are facing. The other podcast I do as a volunteer, we did a whole season on climate change and communicating it. And so that's near and dear to my heart. But I wonder, what would you rather find with our wonderful new capabilities to sniff the atmospheres of exoplanets? A lot of oxygen, a bunch of carbon monoxide, or chlorofluorocarbons, CFCs?
0: I'm shooting for chlorofluorocarbons, right? Gotcha. So that was one of the first papers that our group did, is we showed that chlorofluorocarbons, which are a chemical that we don't think there's any way for nature to produce. Like if you see chlorofluorocarbons in an atmosphere, that is going to be very strong evidence that there's a technological civilization there. And so what we showed was that even, you know, a planet that had 10 times the amount of chlorofluorocarbons that we have now, which is not that much, would be very detectable even by the James Webb Space Telescope. Hmm. So, you know, that's a real nice example of a chemical technosignature in that could be in a planet that would be detectable. And of course, people say like, well, that's atmospheric pollution. You know, what if they don't have pollution? But actually, you might put chlorofluorocarbons in your atmosphere on purpose, right? Because it's a great greenhouse gas. Yep. So if you wanted, for example, to terraform Mars, if you wanted to make Mars warmer, you would pump Mars full of the atmosphere full of chlorofluorocarbons. So terraforming is actually, and our group has done a couple of papers on this, terraforming is a very nice example of a potential technosignature. You should be able to see evidence for either terraformed planets or ongoing terraforming from hundreds of light years.
1: Much more from Adam Frank is coming right after this break.
2: Hi, y'all. LeVar Burton here. Through my roles on Star Trek and Reading Rainbow, I have seen generations of curious minds inspired by the strange new worlds explored in books and on television. I know how important it is to encourage that curiosity in a young explorer's life. That's why I'm excited to share with you a new program from my friends at the Planetary Society. It's called the Planetary Academy, and anyone can join. Designed for ages 5 through 9 by Bill Nye and the curriculum experts at the Planetary Society, the Planetary Academy is a special membership subscription for kids and families who love space. Members get quarterly mailed packages that take them on learning adventures through the many worlds of our solar system and beyond. Each package includes images and factoids, hands-on activities, experiments and games, and special surprises. A lifelong passion for space, science, and discovery starts when we're young. Give the gift of the cosmos to the explorer in your life.
1: So what are some of the other things that we ought to be looking for in terms of technosignatures? I mean, you mentioned Dyson spheres, and I know that there was that search a while back for the infrared that they would give off, right? And we apparently didn't find any. By the way, would you actually like to watch a Dyson sphere go off kilter and run into a star, as you said in the book? It would be quite a show, but no fun if you're on the sphere.
0: That would be awesome to watch. But that's why it's probably not a sphere. You know, I think Dyson acknowledged it's not a sphere, it's a swarm. It would be a swarm of not a rigid body. The other examples of technos, like, I'm not a huge fan of the Dyson sphere. I think it's possible, but I, you know, it's not clear to me that everybody would build a Dyson sphere. I mean, what's interesting when you look at SETI is that the first generation of SETI theorists, you know, Sagan and Kardashev and Dyson, they were all, you know, sort of entranced by a certain kind of science fiction. They were all reading the same science fiction stories, the same ones you and I read, right?
1: Yeah.
0: And it led to a kind of very particular way of thinking about what civilizations would do. And this is the most important I think, work that we have to do right now in the community is to get beyond sort of the physicists doing history or anthropology, right? Because something like a Dyson sphere, you know, it's a giant project that would require, you know, decades, centuries. Would any civilization do that? Like, do we have examples in our own history of civilizations doing that? I'll tell you a funny story. In the very famous Bakunin meeting in 1974, I think it was, Carl Sagan and the Russians organized a meeting, a SETI meeting in the Ukraine. And they invited lots of people, and they invited one historian. He was a historian from the University of Chicago. And all, you know, everybody's up there giving their talks, all these scientists talking about, well, civilizations will do this when they get more advanced, and they'll do that when they get more advanced. And at one point, the historian stood up and said, no civilization in history has ever done anything like that. And they were like, oh, you're in the humanities. You don't know what's happening. You know, forget you. And I think that's really something we need to sort of rethink. We need to really talk to our colleagues in history and anthropology to at least get an idea of, like, okay, what have human civilizations actually done, right? How, if we're going to try and generalize, let's at least be accurate about what, you know, human civilizations have been done. So that's why, like, Dyson spheres, I'm not sure that anybody would build a Dyson sphere. But things like, you would be able to see artificial lighting, right? If a planet, if you had a Trantor-like planet, and I love this word, an ecumenopolis, a city planet, then the light, the artificial lighting would show up in the spectra from that planet. If you're using a lot of solar panels, particularly if you take what we call a service world, if you take a world like Mercury, cover it in solar panels, and then beam the radiation, the energy back, that would actually, you'd be able to see the glint off those solar panels for even after the civilization died. The civilization could die and the glint would still be there. So we've sort of tried to make a catalog of possible techno signatures that we should look for. That's been our job. So there's really a whole range of things that might tell us from a distance that there's a civilization on that planet.
1: You remind me of conversations we've had about the Mars craze of the early 20th century and, you know, the plans to light trenches full of oil so that we could signal the Martians from here. And, you know, were they trying to do that with us as well? I'll just mention in passing, one of the times that I got to interview Freeman Dyson, be still my heart, he did say, oh, right. Yeah, all these depictions of solid spheres, those are not what I had in mind. And I said, by the way, did Star Trek The Next Generation, did the producers tell you that they were doing an episode where the Enterprise is trapped inside a Dyson sphere? He said, no one contacted him. They, even though they called it a Dyson sphere, he didn't know until his family told him. So, you've mentioned, you know, Dyson, you've mentioned Frank Drake. What a wonderful soul that was, or he was. You also mentioned this Russian-turned-Soviet scientist, Vladimir Vernadsky, who I had not heard of before I saw the book. And it seems like he was as much of a pioneer in some ways as Tsiolkovsky was for people who want to build rockets.
0: Right. So, yeah, Vladimir Vernadsky is the most famous scientist you've never heard of. So he was the guy who invented geobiology. He was the guy who invented geophysics. He was the guy who invented, you know, so many different geophysical chemistry. And really what he's most important for is he is the one who came up with the idea of the biosphere. He was the first one to really recognize that life would hijack a planet. And so his work is absolutely instrumental to our understanding of biosignatures now, because when we are looking for exoplanet biosignatures, we're not, like, obviously we can't take a picture of, you know, of a kangaroo bouncing around on an alien planet. What we're going to be looking for is the effect of the biosphere on the atmosphere. So we're looking at how life reshapes its planetary environment. And it was Vernadsky who first recognized in a series of lectures in 1924 that this was going to be the case. And it was the basis for understanding climate change. It's the basis for understanding sort of the history of life, what's called Earth system science. And it is now also the basis for bio and techno signatures. So he was really, it's it's hard to recognize or hard to grasp how far ahead of his time he was.
1: I want to go to some of the questions that we're starting to get from our members as well. Here's one from Tim. Here's a question. I don't think you mentioned this in the book, which was wonderful, he says. There's been a pretty big assumption over the years that confirmation of alien life, whether intelligent or not, would represent a huge societal change in humanity's outlook. Something our boss, Bill Nye, also agrees with. Now that we've made a lot of progress towards actually being able to find real evidence one way or another, and that we've seen 60 plus years of mass media aliens, do you still think that's true? In other words, when ET says either phones us or we find life, I don't know, bacteria on Mars or something much more sophisticated, do you think it will be as big a deal as we sometimes have been told it would be?
0: Yes. Hmm. I think it would be one of the most important moments in human history, even if it's bacteria, because this is the weird thing, or this is the important thing. Life is unlike any other physical system in the universe. You know, we can talk about how crazy black holes are or how amazing, you know, galaxies are, but nothing compares to life. Life is the only physical system in the universe that innovates, that creates, that goes beyond itself. And as of right now, as far as we know, it was an accident that happened on one planet one time, right? But if we discover just one other example of life, then we can say that it's happened lots of times, right? If it's happened, if we know it's happened again, then there's no reason to think that, like, oh, this is uncommon. And because life is unbounded in the sense that you cannot predict what is going to happen with the evolution of life. You don't know where it's going to go. You don't know what it's capable of. If we find another example of a genesis, then it may be that the universe is teeming with life and that we are part of a community of life, and that, you know, to what extent has life gone on to shape the galaxy in ways that we're not even aware of? I just think because of life's, and this is really part of my research right now, is very much in what's called the physics of life. I'm very interested in understanding what makes a cell different from a rock on some very fundamental physics philosophy level. Because life is so weird as a physical system that I think if we discover that we're not an accident, then we suddenly, you know, the doors are blown open in terms of the possibilities. So that's why I still think that if we discover, if we have hard evidence that it has happened somewhere else, then we are truly, deeply, not only not alone, but we're not unique. And that has profound consequences.
1: I'll say, boy, I just hope that that I'm around and that all of us participating in this are around when that happens. And it does seem like we're getting closer. So you're working on this great question, which we consider all the time. What is life? Will we necessarily recognize it? Will we be able to develop a definition broad enough that it will help guide us if, you know, if it doesn't look like Mr. Spock, if it looks like the Horta, the silicon-based life in that almost 60-year-old episode of Star Trek?
0: Great episode, by the way. You know, I think that also is the frontier of the field. So what is called agnostic biosignatures and technosignatures, that's really where the field is at now. We spent 20 years sort of like really thinking about how Earth's evolution could imprint, you know, signatures on it that, you know, if something similar happened somewhere else, we might be able to find. But now people really recognize we need to go beyond that and ask questions about not so much the particular instantiation of the biochemistry that happened here on Earth, but what in general does life do that would leave imprints that we could recognize. So now we're starting to move to like a more abstract level of thinking about life. So for example, Sarah Walker, who I don't know if you've had her on here, you should, her book.
1: We have had her on Planetary Radio. Yeah, she's great.
0: Yes, she's great. And so I really love her work. You know, looking for what are called information theoretic measures of life or network theoretic measures of life. So for example, let's say you find a bunch of chemicals in a planetary atmosphere. You can try and go backwards and figure out the network of chemical reactions, like who's reacting with who based on the chemicals that you find. And she did some work that showed that the chemical networks that biology builds are entirely different from those that geophysics builds. So it may be that, you know, you'll be able to look at a spectra from a planet, extract the chemical network from that and say, oh, this is clearly not abiotic, a random network or a network, a chemical network that just rocks alone would form. This has got to be something that life has imprinted. We're also looking at things that are information theoretic. We're looking for ways of looking at how the information measure in the biological signals that may tell you, or in the signals of the chemicals that may tell you that there must have been biology going on. So this is really the frontier that we're working on now.
1: What if it's machine life? Seth Shostak and a lot of other people are beginning to think that, well, that's the natural evolution. Either we're going to be replaced by the AIs, by ChatGPT, or we're going to upload ourselves into them. Doesn't that change the search parameters somewhat?
0: Well, let me say that I am an AI skeptic in the sense. I think these are incredible tools. They are very powerful. But the idea of being able to upload yourself into a computer, I think, does vast injustice to our lack of understanding of what consciousness is. So, you know, I think just like I'm very interested in the study of life, I think part of the problem is that we have this machine metaphor for life. We think that life is just a bunch of biological machinery. And I don't even think we're close to understanding the kind of organizational unity. That's the kind of a technical term that makes something alive, right? It's we're not just machines. We are not machines made out of meat. And so that's why this idea of uploading ourselves into a computer, you know, maybe it's possible, but I really think the kind of ways that we think about it are not up to the task of really understanding what it is we are as sentient conscious beings. Nonetheless, clearly, you know, we are going to be building, we are building machines that are going to have incredible capacities. So it still is possible that, and of course, I could be totally wrong, right? You know, I've been wrong a lot in my life. So, you know, don't be betting on anything I say. But I do think that even if I am right, there's a strong possibility that what we will detect will be machines rather than organic life. But that's okay. I mean, that's fine. Like, you know, we might very well find the machine avatars of a civilization. It'll still tell us that there was intelligent, somebody built it, right? You know, whether it's fully sentient in consciousness or not, somebody built it. So it tells us that there is intelligence out there.
1: With just a few minutes left that you've got for us, because we could go for hours and hours, I'm going to bring up, and I hope nobody will be critical of this, the portion of the book that you devote to those people who believe that they're already among us. We mentioned it earlier, those UAPs, now what we call unidentified flying objects, unidentified aerial phenomena. I compliment you for taking this on and for your approach to it. You write, regardless of whether you believe this is what's happening or not, the explosion of UFOs as aliens into global culture has had a profound and mostly negative effect on the scientific search for life beyond Earth. So how do we move forward with this? Because there sure are a lot of folks who think that, you know, they're out there turning on a dime, ignoring inertia and momentum and stuff we can't.
0: Yeah. Well, I think, you know, as I say in the book, I am completely open, and I think it would be useful to have a transparent, open investigation of UFOs and UAPs. Let's go collect some data and see what it says. And it would be useful because definitely pilots see stuff and we don't know what it is. My tendency is to think that it's what they call peer state adversaries. But either way, it's there and we should do the study. And also it'll show people how science does its work, right? There's so much science denial. Why not take a subject that everybody's interested in, do this, you know, big, open, transparent, you know, study and show people like, oh, this is how scientists know what they know. That would work for everything, for convincing people about climate change, teaching them how vaccines are made. And listen, you know, I'm open to the possibility that, you know, UFOs are an actual techno signature. That could be true. There's no data right now that would that is anywhere close to the quality needed to confirm that, but it could be true. So I'm more than open to doing that investigation. So I think, you know, being open-minded is part of what being a scientist is all about. We should put the biases behind us of the past and do this work. And like I said, it would be a great, no matter how it goes, it would be a great way to teach people how science works.
1: Yeah, I may come back to that theme, but I've got to use this opportunity. You have so many wonderful bits of humor in the book. And one of my favorites is on this subject. If the UAPs slash UFOs are real, the question is, why are they so really, really terrible at hiding from us? And you say, have they sent us their D team? The one that doesn't know which button engages the cloaking field? Are they just a bunch of Zorgovian teenagers who stole their parents' saucers and are out for a joyride? Great stuff. I have to, because I want to credit a dear old friend of mine who passed away some years ago, John Donen, who used to do college radio with. And John Donen did a whole show once on his theory, Hot Rods of the Gods, which is that ancient alien teenagers used the primordial Earth as a drag strip and life on Earth evolved from their hydrocarbon emissions. Is that not excellent?
0: That's great. That's
1: good. I'm sure you will agree that the search for life and intelligence also has this capacity to teach us about this way of knowing that we call science.
0: That's really what it is. I mean, I've been doing science communications, as they call it, for a long time. I mean, you know, my hero growing up was Carl Sagan. Right. That is who drove me into science. He's the one who drove me into, you know, wanting to communicate the beauty and joy of science, because he was so, his books, you know, not only when you read a Carl Sagan book, not only did you learn about relativity, you learned about Venice, you know, in the Renaissance. Like, oh, I didn't know that. Okay, great. The search for life in the universe is something that everybody has an opinion on. Everybody is motivated by it. Everybody is excited about it. You know, the first line in the book is everybody loves aliens. And so what better way of showing people how science works? You know, I've used this all the time. There's the great line from The X-Files, I want to believe. Well, the great thing is, no, I don't want to believe. You know, believing and $5 will get me a cup of coffee at Starbucks, right? Belief is worth nothing in this case. I want to know. And there's only one way to know about the physical world, and that is through this process that collectively human beings came up with called science. So, yeah, we should use the search for life as a primary way of showing people how scientists know what they know.
1: Here is a line I absolutely love. The essence of good science is constrained imagination. That's right out of your mouth, off of your keyboard anyway. there's one other. Here's the line. The weirdest thing about being human in the early 21st century is that we know so much, and yet we're still so completely clueless. We really have a lot to learn still, don't we?
0: Yeah. You know what's, and especially with this question, right? Because whether or not there's other civilization, whether there's any other life or other civilizations, it's such an important question that it's so weird to be like, you know, alive when it's like, oh, we know how to ask the question. We know what the answer to the question might look like. And we're, you know, sort of pulling the team together to go answer the question. And yet I may die before the question's answered. It's like, oh, come on. You know, right? So it's kind of frustrating. Yeah. Because think about it, you know, like the world right now seems like such a mess. And I talk to my kids about this all the time. I'm like, has anybody done better? Like, is it just us? Are we just a mess? Human beings, I mean, that like we can't get it together. And maybe every other civilization in the, you know, in the universe is like, you know, nuclear weapons. You built nuclear weapons. Like, what is wrong with you? So it's like just having somebody else to talk to and some other history to compare would be so helpful. And it's so funny that we're like that close. You know, but not, you know, we're still not there yet.
1: I don't know about you, but they can't build the Habitable Worlds Observatory soon enough. I want to be here, right?
0: Yeah, absolutely.
1: Here's your closing line in the book. You, me, and every other person alive today, we're the lucky ones, in spite of what you just said. We all carry the questions our ancestors asked about life and the universe, but we alone get to be there when the answers emerge. Enough waiting, enough talk. The time has come to find out for ourselves. Let's go. Adam, thank you for helping to take us there.
0: Thank you. This was a really wonderful conversation. I'm glad you liked the book. When you write a book, you're hopeful somebody reads it. So thank you very much for your time and your consideration of the book. This was a great conversation. Thank you. I love the Planetary Society. Oh, you guys are the best. You've always been the best. I'm so grateful for the work that all of you do.
1: Much appreciated. That just may be heard, that quote, somewhere else, because the coming from you, Adam Frank, I think we can get some mileage out of that. Adam, I better let you go. Thank you so much. It is a pleasure, and I hope we get to talk again. And there they go.
0: Take care, everybody. They're coming. Bye-bye.
1: Bye-bye. That's it for this month's Planetary Radio Book Club edition. I'll be back on February 21st with my friend, Planetary Society Chief Scientist Bruce Betts. Bruce will talk with us about the latest additions to his Space Science Library for Kids. And Sarah will introduce another regular edition of the show this coming Wednesday. 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I'm Matt Kaplan. 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
5: Small Town Universe. 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I'm Sarah El Ahmed of the Planetary Society, with more of the human adventure across our solar system and beyond. In the mountains of West Virginia, USA, sits a town where cell phones and Wi-Fi are banned. That's all so that the world's most sensitive radio telescope can listen undisturbed for signals from the cosmos. This week, we're bringing you a special conversation recorded live at the Planetary Society's screening of Small Town Universe, a documentary that follows the people whose lives are woven into that remarkable place. Matt Kaplan, our senior communications advisor here at the Planetary Society and the original creator of Planetary Radio, sat down with director Katie Della Maggiore and physicist Ellie White. They talked about the making of the film, the beauty of Green Bank Observatory, and the fight to keep its funding secure. But before that, we've got a preview of the total solar eclipse coming to European skies next month with Kate Howells, our public education specialist. And Bruce Betts, our chief scientist, joins me for What's Up, where we look at Hayabusa 2's recent flyby of asteroid Torifune. If you love Planetary Radio and want to stay informed about the latest space discoveries, make sure you hit that subscribe button on your favorite podcasting platform. By subscribing, you'll never miss an episode filled with new and awe-inspiring ways to know the cosmos and our place within it. We begin with a preview of something that you really don't want to miss. on August 12th, 2026, just a little over a month after this episode airs, a total solar eclipse will sweep across parts of the Northern Hemisphere. And for the first time since 1999, it's going to be visible from Western Europe. The path of totality runs through Iceland, Greenland, and Spain, with up to 2 minutes and 18 seconds of darkness in the middle of the day. You guys know how I feel about total solar eclipses. They're one of the most magical things that we can see here on Earth. It's pretty rare to have a situation where the angular size of the sun and the moon on the sky are exactly the same, especially on a world with life like ours. I'm joined now by Planetary Society's public education specialist, Kate Howells. She's heading to Spain to catch this total solar eclipse, on her honeymoon, no less. We'll talk about what makes this eclipse special, how different it's going to be from Europe's last one, which was in a world before live streams and social media, and how the Planetary Society is offering resources in French, Spanish, and German so even more people can experience it. Hey, Kate.
6: Hi, Sarah.
5: Oh, man, we only have only a month. It's a little over a month until the next major total solar eclipse. And I wanted to bring you on to talk about this, not only because this is a huge moment, but because as a member of our staff, you're going to be celebrating your honeymoon at this eclipse. Where are you going to be going?
6: Yes, indeed. So my new husband and I will be going to Spain for the total solar eclipse. We're going to be there for a couple weeks in August, but we timed it specifically to be there for the eclipse. So we'll be a little north of Madrid, got a little country Airbnb, and we are going to take it all in. Having witnessed the last total solar eclipse that passed over North America, where we live, we're both addicted now. We're just hooked. We are unfortunately going to be lifelong. Well, I don't want to say unfortunately. We are going to be lifelong eclipse chasers, I think.
5: I always love it when people use total solar eclipses as a moment to celebrate relationships. And it's probably because of that imagery of like the diamond ring effect that you get right as the sun peeks out from behind totality. But it just feels like one of the most romantic space moments to me anyway.
6: That's true. I didn't even think of the diamond ring connection, but it's very fitting for a honeymoon.
5: Well, we only have a month out, so anybody who hasn't planned to go to this already is probably a little out of luck because everyone's really excited about it. But I still wanted to give people a moment to understand when this is happening and maybe warn some of the people who are listening from Europe that this is going to be going down, because anytime there's a total solar eclipse, I know traffic patterns change, the sky changes, animals change, so much goes down. So even if you don't plan to be at one of these things, you should probably be aware of when it's going to be happening. So when's the next one coming up?
6: So this is going to be August 12th of this year, 2026, and is passing across, the path of totality is passing across Greenland, Iceland, and Spain. However, pretty much all of Europe and even some parts of Eastern North America are going to see partial solar eclipses. So if you live in Europe anywhere, go to planetary.org/eclipse. You'll find our map that will show you exactly how much of the sun will be obscured from where you live. And if you're close to the path of totality, yes, traffic is going to be a bit wild, but it's definitely worth making the journey to go see the total solar eclipse because it is unlike anything else you'll ever see in your life. However, if you can't make that trip and you're in the path of partiality, it's definitely worth getting some solar eclipse glasses and looking up safely to see the sun eclipsed, because that is also a really cool phenomenon that you do not get to see very often.
5: Yeah, there are so many cool ways that partial eclipses display themselves in the world around us, right? My first total solar eclipse was back in 2017, I want to say. And the way that the shadows came through the leaves on the trees is something I am never going to forget. That was just amazing. But I do want to reiterate, people need to be observing this safely. So yes, get the solar eclipse glasses now, because at the last eclipse, I did speak with an optometrist about what this has done to people's eyeballs throughout the years who didn't know. And it is an actual thing that they can see burnt into people's retinas.
6: Yes, staring at the sun is never a good idea. Even glancing at the sun is a bad idea. However, yes, if you know, you're listening to this on August 11th and you don't have your eclipse glasses and you don't know where to get any, you can definitely still enjoy the side effects of the eclipse, like what you were talking about with the shadows of leaves. We've actually got an article on our website, again, at planetary.org/eclipse, that tells you how to enjoy a partial solar eclipse. There are lots of cool things, like you can hold a colander, like what you'd strain pasta in. You hold that up and look at the shadow that it casts on the ground. And instead of little circles where the light would shine through the holes in the colander, it's little crescents. And you can even just put your fingers into a sort of lattice shape and hold that out to make a crisscross shadow on the ground. And that will create little crescents in the spaces between your fingers. It's really, really cool. Definitely worth getting outside if you can and just experiencing this eclipse in whatever way is possible for you.
7: I feel like in North America, we've been really lucky over the last decade or so. There's been a number of these events coming past us, but this is the first time that Europe has been able to experience a total solar eclipse in a while. So, you know, I could just go into my closet and pull out 50 eclipse glasses. I literally keep a bag just in case. But I'm sure there's a lot of people who just, you know, they don't have that because it's been so long. When was the last time that Europe experienced anything like this?
6: Yeah, so it was almost exactly 27 years ahead of the one that's coming up. So it was August 11th, 1999. So this was the last total solar eclipse to pass over mainland Europe. People in Europe have not had a lot of opportunities to go out and experience this. So all the more reason to try to witness this in some way. And with a month left, hopefully you can still get some. I'm sure you can get eclipse glasses online somewhere, but make sure that they're properly certified, safe eclipse glasses, because you don't want some scam glasses that are actually going to burn your eyeballs. And certainly don't just stack a bunch of sunglasses on each other. That's a real no-no. Again, one of our many eclipse resources is a guide to eclipse glasses safety. So check that out for sure.
7: It's something I keep thinking about with this is that, you know, that was 1999. Like, I can flash back to what I was doing in my personal life, but it was also a time before we had social media. And in recent years, whenever there's a total solar eclipse, part of what I love doing is watching videos as it crosses over different countries, different states, and seeing their reactions. And this is the first time that Europe's going to be able to do anything like that. And I think that's really going to change the experience for people and for us and other nations that aren't going to be watching it.
6: Absolutely, because not only can you experience sort of secondhand what it's like to see an eclipse, but also this just makes it so many, many more people are aware of that there is an eclipse taking place. So I know that the last big total solar eclipse to pass over the United States had many, many more people travel into the path of totality than previous eclipses, because the internet and social media amplified the news in advance that this was happening. And so I'm sure the same thing will be true in the European eclipse. People are just so much more tuned into all different kinds of news. It's not just the news that your local station or your national paper or whatever opts to include. If you're a person who's interested in space, you have so much more access to space information. So I'm sure there are going to be lots of people who maybe would have traveled to the 1999 eclipse in Europe had they known it was happening, but who will be traveling to this one, or at the very least stepping outside and looking up safely.
7: Speaking of increasing access to the eclipse, I mean, we communicate mostly in English at the Planetary Society. Most of our members speak English as their primary language. But this is one of those moments where we really wanted to give people an opportunity to have access to some of those resources. And so for the first time ever, we translated some of our eclipse resources for people. Can you tell people a little bit about that and where they can find them?
6: Yeah, absolutely. This is super cool. Yes, like you said, as a global organization, we've got members around the world, and we've always been curious about translating our resources. But we've got this huge website with so much content, and there are so many languages in the world, and we've got members from everywhere. So how do you decide what to do? This was a great test case where we said, okay, this eclipse, totality is passing over Spain. So let's definitely translate into Spanish. It's also passing over Iceland, but I think something like 99% of people in Iceland speak fluent English. So we said, all right, maybe we'll save our resources. We've translated into French and German as well, because those are countries where a huge amount of people live who are in striking distance of the total solar eclipse. So reasonable to expect people to travel to the path of totality, or at least to go outside and look up and experience the partial solar eclipse. So we focused on those three languages, Spanish, French, and German, just because of population and proximity, but we're really hopeful that this will expand people's access to the kind of resources that we provide that help people know what to look for. You know, when you go outside and you, if you're in the path of totality, make sure you listen for the chirping of birds to stop. Make sure you look for the diamond ring effect that we mentioned earlier. And then if you're in the path of a partial eclipse, got those tips on how to make the little crescent shadows and stuff like that, all of these cool resources you're not necessarily going to get just from your local news. So we wanted to make sure that those were available to as many people as possible. So we've expanded into these languages. If all goes well and it has an impact, it's definitely going to fuel future efforts to translate more of our educational resources into other languages, which I think would just be such a great way for us to further engage people all around the world in the adventure of space.
7: I love that so much. I mean, I want so much for us to become a more planetary society. We have members all across the world, and this is something not a lot of people know. A third of all Planetary Radio listeners live outside of the United States. So we're reaching people all over the world. Every single country has listened to this show, and we want to make sure that everybody has access to space. So I'm really glad that we're doing this.
6: Me too. Absolutely. It makes me very proud, and I hope it helps people.
7: Right. Well, I know you've got a lot to do to pack and get ready for this trip. You're going to be gone for a little while. And we're all going to miss you. But it sounds like it's going to be just a totally magical moment to have a honeymoon and an adventure. So I'm really looking forward to hearing about your adventure once you get back.
6: Thanks, Sarah. I'm really looking forward to it. It's going to be a totally magical total eclipse.
7: I'll talk to you later, Kate. Thank you.
6: Thanks, Sarah.
7: If you're one of the lucky ones catching next month's eclipse, we'd love to see your images. Send us your photos by replying to our downlink newsletter emails or by writing to connect@planetary.org. Just let us know whether or not you're a Planetary Society member. You can also share them with your fellow members right inside our online member community. That eclipse is still a month out, but our next story is about a different kind of looking at the skies. One that's been going on for decades in a small town in West Virginia, USA. Green Bank is home to the Green Bank Telescope, the world's largest fully steerable radio telescope, which is run by the National Science Foundation-supported Green Bank Observatory. To protect its work, the U.S. Federal Communications Commission established the National Radio Quiet Zone back when the observatory was founded. It's a roughly 13,000 square mile area that also shields a federal facility in Sugar Grove, West Virginia. Within the town itself, cell phones and Wi-Fi are completely banned, making Green Bank the only town in the United States where that's the case. All of that so that the telescope can listen to faint signals from across the universe undisturbed. The Green Bank telescope is sensitive enough that, in theory, it could detect a cell phone on Mars, even in airplane mode. That's the setting of the documentary Small Town Universe from filmmaker Katie Della Maggiore, whose work has been supported by the Sundance Institute and the National Endowment for the Arts. Her debut film, Brooklyn Castle, was a New York Times critic's pick and earned an Emmy nomination. And Small Town Universe has since been screened on PBS's Real South and at festivals across the United States. Right now, the film is only screening by request. So if you'd like to see it, check out smalltownuniversefilm.com for upcoming U.S. screenings, or you can request a live or virtual screening of your own. And that's exactly what the Planetary Society did. On May 20th, the Planetary Society hosted a live virtual screening of the film in our online member community. We followed it up with a conversation with Katie Della Maggiore and physicist Ellie White, one of the film's subjects. Ellie is now a PhD student at West Virginia University, where she's continuing her work in radio astronomy, including recent research on Breakthrough Listen's observations of the interstellar object 3I Atlas using the Green Bank Telescope. One quick note before we get into this. Some of the audio from that evening came through a little garbled. At one point, someone name checks the film's animator, Lottie Kingslake, whose hand-drawn painterly work brings a lot of the film's science to life. So I wanted to make sure that you had that name in case it's hard to catch in the recording. Here's that conversation hosted by our senior communications advisor and the creator of Planetary Radio, Matt Kaplan.
8: Welcome back, everyone. I am so glad to have seen all the wonderful comments that so many of you have been posting throughout that terrific film. I've now seen it three times, and I think I love it more each time. So once again, congratulations.
9: Thank you. That is lovely to hear. Thank you. Yeah.
8: I have a lot of questions for you, but I'd also like you to introduce our other very special guest, because I have questions for her too. So go ahead and do that, and I will in a moment bring up her picture.
9: I am very excited to introduce someone very special from the film. Her name is Ellie White. I first met Ellie and her family back in 2016 when they were hoping to lead the effort to save the Green Bank Observatory during an uncertain moment in its history. Ellie and her mom, Dina, became important voices in GBO's growing advocacy movement, helping people understand why this place matters, not just as a world-class scientific facility, but as a source of inspiration for future generations of scientists like Ellie. Even back then, as a high school student, she had this incredible way to connect science and like humanity and big ideas and everyday ideas in a way that felt like a scientific facility, but as a source of inspiration for future generations of scientists like Ellie. Even back then, as a high school student, she had this incredible way to connect science and

0: And along the way, she's also received the 2021 City Forward Award, a prestigious Goldwater Scholarship, and an NSF Graduate Research Fellowship. But beyond all of those accomplishments, what's also so remarkable about Ellie is that she embodies that thing that I wanted to capture in this film, which is that the idea that science is deeply human. She's very generous and committed to sharing science with others. And that's something that continues with her work as Go Green Bank and its ongoing efforts to help promote the future of the observatory, protect the future of the observatory. It has been such a privilege to document even just a small part of her and her family's story. And I'm so happy that she's here with us. So please welcome Ellie.
1: Ellie, thank you so much for joining us and for your absolutely wonderful contribution to this great film.
2: Thank you, Kenny, for the lovely introduction, and you're the only reason that I am part of this film. So thank you to you and your team for making such a beautiful, beautiful piece of art. And of course, my family, if not for them, I would not be here either, of course. And thank you, Matt and Planetary Society, for hosting this wonderful screening and for inviting me to participate. It means a lot. And thank you for all that you guys do to support science education and advocacy. It's super important. So, happy to be here.
1: We're going to talk more about the advocacy side because that's something you're deeply involved with as well. And I will have a link because, sad to say, the Green Bank Observatory is once again under threat because of the possible cancellation of funding, or at least deep reduction in funding. But we'll come back to that. Ellie, I'm seeing such amazing reactions to people. I'm really glad we made you a surprise. We've got some OMGs. We've got Joe says, Ellie, yes. Grace says, she famous. Hi, Ellie. Hi, Ellie. Anyway, it's just, it's very, very nice to see. So, and congratulations on that NSF fellowship that you received, just a couple of years ago or last year?
2: I just finished my first year as a fellow, so yeah.
1: And so now your studies continue, but you're a graduate assistant, and as we heard from Katie, you're teaching.
2: Yes, I just finished teaching this spring. That's one of my favorite things to do. So if any of my students happen to be watching, super proud of you guys. So I'm actually going to be starting my PhD at West Virginia University in the fall and continuing on with that fellowship. So,
1: fantastic. Yeah. Congratulations. There's so much that I want to talk to both of you about. Ellie, I'm going to turn back to Katie for a moment and learn a little bit more about the film. Just beginning with, how in the world did you come up with this, the thought that, this is a story that we should tell as a documentary?
0: Yeah, I didn't come to this as someone who knew anything about Green Bank or really anything about radio astronomy at all. I was inspired by the idea that there was a town without cell phones and Wi-Fi. At the time that I learned about Green Bank, I was kind of grappling with my own questions of what it meant to connect with people via this technology. My mom had just died and kind of was missing her cell phone calls, but also was way too addicted to my own cell phone for other reasons. Yeah, I was just like, well, what if it all just went away? And so a Google search led me to Green Bank. And yeah, as a filmmaker, I knew there was something there, but I wasn't quite sure of the way in yet, or what would make the film more meaningful than just about a town without cell phones. And it only took one trip there for me to realize that the observatory was really the heartbeat of the film and the anchor, and that some of the wonderful folks that I met in town, including George and Donnie, and of course Karen and the boys, and eventually Ellie, would kind of orbit the telescope with their personal stories, and that they would kind of bring to life these bigger ideas about radio astronomy that, to be honest, I knew nothing about. And I knew we needed a human way in for other folks like me to kind of understand and appreciate it. And so that kind of became the inspiration for the film, was to go in deep with the human story.
1: How did you manage to get your camera, and I assume a crew, of course, into so many intimate situations, really deeply affecting situations with Ellie and with so many others?
0: Yeah, it's an interesting question. And probably a question that maybe

0: some of them can answer from their point of view, but from my point of view, it took a long time to make this film. So nowadays, content is created so quickly. And, you know, you go out and shoot something, you edit it, you upload it, boom, done. But this film took like 8 years to make.
1: Wow.
0: And so that was like real time spent with people and going back and going back and going back. And so I think with that, hopefully just comes like a level of trust, right? Through that kind of continued connection and not just like, you know, going into Green Bank and trying to tell a story in a couple of days and then that's it. I think that, yeah, the investment of time probably is what is a big part of it.
1: 8 years making this, but not your first outing. I mean, I've only seen the trailer so far for Brooklyn Castle, but now I very much want to see this terrific story about these kids, most of them disadvantaged in Brooklyn, of course, and they're chess champions. And this film, I mean, I think I only know about a couple of the awards, New York Times Critics Pick, Emmy nominated. Obviously, you hit your stride pretty well, even with your first attempt.
0: Yeah, so that film is available if anyone wants to watch it. It's on Apple and Amazon, I believe. But winning chess team from Brooklyn, who knew that we had chess superstars here in our public school system. Again, I think that the unexpectedness is kind of what drew me to that story, much like Green Bank, kind of like, you know, uncovering a story that kind of breaks a cliche or kind of challenges your assumptions about a place or like what you think people somewhere might be like. Fun fact, my kids who are 12 and 13 now go to their public school. They were not born when the show came out. They do not play chess, but they do go to that school that's featured in the film. So yeah, I invite everyone to go rent it if they're there.
1: You want to say something about your professional and life partner at the company that you run?
0: They call him down here, Nelson.
1: Yeah, Nelson, who also edited this film, right?
0: Yes, he edits everything because he is the best editor I know. So thank you. He sticks around and he keeps doing it.
1: There were several comments as we were rolling the film about the terrific animation. And that also struck me the first time that I saw it because it really adds a lot and it's beautiful. Can you talk about that a little bit?
0: Yeah, I think from the very beginning, we knew that we wanted to bring some of the more complex ideas to life through animation and wanted to approach it in a way that felt like it was in the spirit of the film with a human touch, so to speak. And so the animation has like this painterly hand-drawn human kind of collage feel to it. And that was like very intentional because we wanted it to feel like the film, feel intimate like the film. And so, yeah, we stumbled across this artist's work and she seemed like she got it and she nailed it. Mm. Her name's Lot Kingslake. And yeah, it was amazing to collaborate with her. And I think that a lot of people love the animation, just like you said. So I think it does its job and it like kind of helps to, yeah, explain those concepts, but also it's just really beautiful, which I think is kind of in line with like the theme of the film, the beauty of the universe. Like the animation is beautiful.
1: And it is a wonderful contrast between the glory of the universe, beautiful in itself, and this gorgeous little piece of land that the United States has set aside for this very special work. And, you know, Ellie, I invite you to comment on that as well. But this sense of that it is really a film about, in some ways anyway, it's also about beautiful human beings, but it's about beauty in that way at many scales.
2: Yeah, for sure. I mean, my family and I, our relationship with the observatory kind of predated me. So my parents first went there in the 90s. And when my brother and I were young, they, of course, took us to the observatory many times. And eventually, you know, I got into astronomy, wanted to, you know, be an astronomer or a physicist. And so we started going up there, you know, much more often. And of course, you see what happens in the film. But and I totally agree. The animations do such a great job of capturing both kind of how beautiful it is, but also also, you know, as Katie was mentioning, kind of cozy feel, I guess, but it's a really special place for a lot of reasons. And, you know, I've had the good fortune both to experience the site as a visitor and as an employee a few years back between my undergrad and my master's. I worked there as a data analyst. You know, we have a lot of special friends that live there, you know, between the beauty of the natural surroundings and the telescopes themselves. Quite a few in addition to the Green Bank Telescope, the main one that people know. Of course, you saw the 140 foot in the Selim, and that one I think is one of the most beautiful telescopes. It's the largest equatorially mounted telescope in the world. So just an amazing kind of juxtaposition of natural beauty as well as the beauty of seeking new knowledge through science. So,
1: to say nothing of that small dish that we saw being placed in concrete, I assume in your backyard there, back at home. That dish is still there, I assume.
2: It is. I'm embarrassed to say it is not yet functioning, but that's one of my goals for the summer, actually, is to get that started. So there's actually a really cool project out there called Wow at Home, if people are interested in kind of researching, you know, ways to get involved in radio astronomy. There's also the Society of Amateur Radio Astronomers. They offer some pretty cool kits and things if you're interested in, like, building your own radio telescope and talking to some pretty cool people that know a lot about what they're doing. And of course, the Zooniverse Project is another great citizen science avenues. Yeah, maybe not. A lot of times those are a bit more like computer based, but sometimes that's what you need, right? So if you don't want to get into some of the equipment and that kind of thing, if you're like more interested in, you know, contributing to efforts to help scientists analyze data, you know, Zooniverse is a fantastic project. I've used it with my classes with my intro astronomy students, and it always seems to be a hit. So I recommend Zooniverse for sure.
1: I'm very proud to mention, most of our members probably know that, I mean, the Planetary Society has been part of the SETI effort for many, many, many years. And we helped to start the SETI at Home project, which I used to have running on my machine back when it was active. And it was nice to note that I was a little bit of the search.
3: We'll be right back after the short break.
4: 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Have you ever wanted to read the stories recorded in those rocks? You can learn how. This October, I'm co-leading a three-day expedition to some of New Mexico's finest planetary geology analog sites, and I'd love for you to join me. From October 15th through 19th, we'll explore tube-fed lava flows at Carrizozo. Soak in the volcanic desolation of Kilbourne Hole Volcanic Crater and stand at sunset over the sublime White Sands National Park. These are some of the same landscapes where Apollo and Artemis astronauts have trained. We'll also visit Spaceport America, the New Mexico Museum of Space History, and the Las Cruces Challenger Learning Center. Space is limited to just 20 people, and for every person who registers, the Planetary Society will receive a donation. 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I hope to see you there.
1: One of the beautiful human beings in this film is known to a lot of us in this field and fans of this field. Frank Drake makes a brief appearance, Katie, in a couple of scenes. Just an absolutely lovely man. And I'm glad that you were able to include him as one of the true founders of the search for extraterrestrial intelligence. How long a time did you have with Frank?
0: Oh, dear, that footage, we did not have the joy of capturing ourselves. That was footage that we
1: played
0: from see, unfortunately. Yeah, we did not have the pleasure of meeting him.
1: Ellie, in your time there, I mean, we lost Frank, of course, just not too many years ago. Did you ever run into him or see him around town or around the observatory?
2: I did. And actually, I was working there when he passed. That was a really sad day. It was at the same time, you know, very special to be able to look at the telescope that he used to do his search, you know, while remembering him. So back in 2016, when I was, you know, still in high school, my mom and I had crashed a Breakthrough Listen conference that was being held at the observatory. So Breakthrough Listen, of course, as mentioned in the film, is currently the largest SETI effort to date. And so they were having their conference at Green Bank, and we were there, and Frank was there. And I think the first time that I saw him was actually at the Dollar General down the street, but we didn't talk until we were in that conference, and he was very, very kind, of course, and signed a book for me, and we chatted briefly, but I just remember he was a very, very, you know, kind and gentle guy, and just really great to talk to.
1: A truly lovely man, yeah, absolutely, and a pioneer. Which is the direction that you appear to be headed in. I mean, not only do you obviously share what our former CEO and now Chief Ambassador Bill Nye calls the PB&J, the passion, beauty, and joy of space and science, but you really seem very dedicated to sharing that PB&J. I mean, your teaching and just what we saw in the film of you with those young children.
2: Absolutely, yes. So I knew that I enjoyed outreach from early on, but I didn't realize how much I would love it until I actually got in the classroom and started teaching as a graduate assistant. That was really, I mean, it's not exaggerating to say that was life-changing for me, you know, getting to work with students on a weekly basis and see their progress and you know, hear about, you know, maybe struggles or joys they were going through and be able to share, you know, basically get to spend, you know, 4 hours a week yapping at them about, you know, my favorite space topics. But that's never a bad thing, but they might say otherwise. it was just a really wonderful experience, and I'm very, very lucky to have had that through Marshall. People sometimes ask me, like, what's the most exciting thing that you found in your research or things like that, and I would say, you know, working with my students, you know, seeing how hard they work, their dedication, you know, many of them are like working multiple jobs, put themselves through school, and they're still like showing up every day and you know, doing their best. And I just find that super inspiring, and each of them are unique and special, and I love hearing their stories. And I love being able to share my passion for astronomy and space science with them in whatever like small way that I can, and you know, helping them like get involved in things like, you know, like Zooniverse or like, you know, using the 20-meter telescope at the observatory. We do that as part of our class. There's so much that I love about teaching. I could talk for a really long time about that, but now that I've taught once, I don't think I'll ever be able to stay away from the classroom for long.
1: That's great. That's a gift to your students. Yeah. What is the West Virginia Alliance for STEM and the Arts?
2: Thank you for asking that. That's actually the nonprofit that my family, particularly my mom, Dina, and the rest of my family and I started, along with several other wonderful people, doing with the goal to try and help connect West Virginia students to exciting STEM and arts opportunities around the state and beyond. One of our projects was actually programmed by my brother, in addition to some other interns, Zariah and another Josh, and my mom, Dina. So Team Track, the point of that is basically to let kids, you know, explore different resources from different like museums, science museums, you know, art museums from around the state and elsewhere during COVID. And it is still up. It's still available. But we were trying to figure out a way to make some of those resources available more broadly. And in addition to that, the nonprofit has hosted a screening tour of Small Town Universe. And so just trying to, you know, audiences in West Virginia to experience the film, and my mom mostly coordinated this along with several like panels and events around the screenings to create that discussion and make sure to share the film with the people that it's kind of about.
1: Katie, we've had so many people in the chat, and before we got started today, who told us, oh, I can't do this, or, you know, they're in Europe and it's 4 o'clock in the morning or whatever, who want to know how they're going to be able to see the film in the future, and, you know, what can they do to be able to get it on a screen near them or on a service they can get?
0: Yeah, thank you. I would love for as many people to see it as possible. We had a film festival screening tour, and the film was on PBS for a short while. And now we're in like kind of the third phase of things, which is a grassroots impact campaign where we take the film out and share it with organizations like yours. And so we're trying to put the film in front of real life audiences, as many real life audiences as possible, before we make it available on like iTunes or Amazon, which is coming down the road. So first and foremost, if anybody is interested in bringing the film to their community, they can just go to smalltownuniversefilm.com, and there's information there on how to get in touch with us and request a screening. And then we work with everybody to figure out like what they can afford and accommodate for their group. We really want to make it accessible. So there's in-person screenings that we're booking. And so it's not really on demand yet, but if you sign up for our newsletter, which is also on the website, or follow us on Instagram or Facebook, which is also on the website, you'll be sure to find out when it is available on digital platforms, which will probably be by the end of the year, I would imagine. So yeah, just kind of follow us on socials or sign up for our newsletter and you'll get news on when it's available more broadly. Smalltownuniversefilm.com is the website, and there you can access all the ways to get in touch.
1: And you can also learn more about Katie's entire team that worked on the film and other ways to be involved, and just the background of the film as well. All right, Ellie, I'm going to come back to you. But first, I'm going to post that very simple URL in the chat. And for those people who maybe aren't looking at the chat, it's easy. It's gogreenbankobservatory.org, just like we are planetary.org. How do you feel about the fact that we are back kind of where this film started? I want to ask both of you, but we'll start with you, Ellie, that this absolutely irreplaceable facility, which should be the pride of all Americans and maybe all humans, is once again threatened.
2: Yeah, I think anybody that's worked on science, and of course you all with all the advocacy work that you do, know what a struggle it always is to make sure that funding is secured and that these wonderful facilities like the Green Bank Observatory retain their funding, because they do create such a huge impact on their communities. Of course, you saw that in the film. You may have heard Mike Holstein, the business director at the time, talking about, you know, how much it contributes to the local community, the local economy. You know, it contributes $30 million a year, at least, into its surrounding community, and that's about three times its operating budget per year. And that, of course, might arguably be as big of an impact as that is. That's arguably maybe one of the smaller impacts compared to how much of an influence it has, the facility has on students in West Virginia, across the country, across the world, ranging from K-12 up through graduate students, postdocs, up through, you know, retirees. So I did want to talk about this a little bit in case anyone here is listening and would like to, you know, do something to help the observatory. That's always, you know, super appreciated. And of course, the link that you so kindly shared, Matt, is a great place to start. So to give a little bit more background, the NSF's 2027 draft budget proposes drastic cuts to the GBS budget, as well as potentially decommissioning and disposition of the site, which means either shutting it down or changing how it operates beyond recognition. In other words, it would no longer be a scientific research or education focused facility. So this is why my family and I, especially again my mom Dina, along with many others, formed this advocacy group, Get Organized for the Green Bank Observatory, or GO GBO. So we of course formed that back in 2016, but we've had to kind of re-up our efforts every time a threat like this comes up. And, you know, something similar happened last year, very similar wording in the 2026 budget. Now they're proposing the same cuts again in 2027. If you are interested in helping, there's a couple ways you can do it. One is you can write and or call your congresspeople. We have guidance information and draft language that you can use on our website. So in the process of trying to set up an endowment to help try and sustain GBO's future as a science education-focused facility, there is a donate button on our website where you can donate to those efforts if you want. Thank you, Matt, for the opportunity to talk about this. And again, for all that you and your team are doing to, you know, protect science funding. You know, it's always, always so needed.
1: Absolutely. And it's one of our primary purposes at the Planetary Society. I have just one more question, but Katie, before I ask, I want to see if you have any final words or anything that you would like to share.
0: The idea that this film could become, has become, and will continue to be a tool to advocate for the GBO is really special to me and my team. I do believe in the power of film and storytelling to move people to action. So I'm hoping the film can be a tool in the arsenal to do that.
1: Well, thank you for that. I mentioned the Planetary Society and what we're up to and how thrilled we have been to be able to bring this film to our members in our member community. Running throughout the film was yet another personality, another great contributor who was, of course, long gone, sadly, before the film was created, but had a huge influence on you, Ellie. And that, of course, is our, the co-founder, one of the three co-founders of the Society, Carl Sagan. We just love seeing you holding up his book, Cosmos, and hearing about the influence that it had on you. Can you maybe add a little bit to that and say how important his legacy is to you?
2: Absolutely, yes. So I can't say enough good things about, you know, Carl Sagan's writing, his works, how much that's that influenced me, you know, especially early on as I was getting into, you know, astronomy, thinking about whether it was something I could do or not. And so I think Cosmos was kind of the first, like, you know, kind of grown up science book that I ever read. So just kind of seeing how he presented science in a way that's really pretty artistic, because as you know, it kind of mentions in the film that when I was 12 or 13, I kind of thought that I would be an artist, but at the same time, I wasn't really sure if that was the path that I wanted. And so once I started reading, you know, Carl Sagan's books, things like that, the way that he kind of conveyed astronomy and science as something that's not just, you know, interesting from a kind of logical and scientific perspective, but from like a storytelling perspective and an artistic perspective, how understanding astronomy helps us understand ourselves and where we came from and where we're going. I think seeing things in the bigger picture, the way that he was so amazingly gifted at conveying, really changed my view of both what I could do and how the world is. I mean, that sounds kind of goofy, but really just gave me a bigger view of the part that we all play in the universe. Why, even though we might be small, we're still a very significant part of the story of our universe. And so I think seeing how he connected all those dots and just was such an amazing storyteller and really an artist at the same time as being a scientist was really moving and, yeah, had a big impact on me and continues to. There's still many books of his I've not read yet. They're on my shelf. I'm working through them. At the same time, I kind of don't want to work through them too fast because, you know, I always want to have a new one to read. Yeah.
1: You know, great scientist. Great storyteller. That's the key word. Katie, is that the goal that you strive for as well? Because you certainly told this story very, very well.
0: Thank you. And yeah, I would. It is, as a filmmaker, I think the only job we have is to tell a good story. And then, at least in my opinion, all the other stuff flows from that. Yeah. The understanding and the connection and the action and the impact kind of all starts with the kernel of a good story.
1: Thank you again so much for being part of this first ever virtual screening of a film in the Planetary Society member community. We are extremely grateful. Go greenbankobservatory.org and smalltownuniversefilm.com. One more time, Katie, Ellie, thanks for this and best of luck to both of you.
0: Thank you, Noah. Thank you, everyone.
2: Thank you so much.
3: That conversation with Katie Della Maggiore and Ellie White is a great reminder of how much a place like Green Bank shapes the people who call it home. 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Coming up, Dr. Bruce Betts, our chief scientist, joins me for What's Up. We're going to talk about a risky, originally unplanned flyby that just paid off. On July 5th, the Japanese Aerospace Exploration Agency, or JAXA's Hayabusa 2 spacecraft, swept past a small double-lobe asteroid called Torifune. Hayabusa 2 launched back in December 2014 and is the successor to the original Hayabusa mission, which visited the peanut-shaped asteroid Itokawa in 2005. Hayabusa 2 itself is already famous for bringing back samples from asteroid Ryugu, samples that turned out to contain all five nucleobases found in DNA and RNA. Torifune belongs to the same family of asteroids as Ryugu and Itokawa, the Apollo asteroids, a group of Earth-crossing near-Earth objects. It circles the sun roughly every 383 days. Hayabusa 2 captured images and thermal data during the flyby, and it's all still coming back to Earth. That's next. Hey, Bruce.
5: Hey, Sarah.
3: So we got a bit of a grab bag of episode topics this week. We got some eclipse content, some small town universe, but now also a story that we talked a little bit about, I want to say 2 weeks ago on the show. We were talking about all the upcoming asteroid moments, and right. One of them finally happened. Hayabusa 2 reached Torifune on July 5th. So I wanted to talk a little bit about it because we got a really cool photo out of it.
5: Yeah, they were testing close flybys, and as I understand it, they got really close. I mean, they've also used the same spacecraft to sample an asteroid at Ryugu. So yeah, Hayabusa 2, impressive. Launched in 2014, did its primary mission, which was to go to Ryugu, hang out there, grab some sample, bring it back, drop it off in the sample return capsule, and then the orbiter spacecraft, flyby spacecraft, was just hanging out. So they nicely targeted another asteroid. And so there's a lovely picture of Torifune, a 450-meter asteroid that is double-lobed, so it looks like someone glued two balls together again, very much like Hayabusa 1, which was just called Hayabusa, found at Itokawa. And we've seen at various asteroids and objects now this two-lobed thing, and pretty cool. And there were like 100 million kilometers from Earth at the time, and they were going to try to do an 800 meter away pass. I'm not sure how close they got, but they made it, and they got a nice picture.
3: I mean, I think it's pretty brave after your spacecraft has gone through its primary mission to try to do something that close. I'm sure that gave a few people a little bit of a little bit of anxiety doing it, but really interesting.
5: Now, once you're done with your primary mission, it's expendable.
3: I guess, but they still have another target after this, right?
5: Yeah, no, I know. It's not, they don't want to splatter it into something, but yes, they're going to 1998 KY-26, arriving in 2031. And this is supposed to be only 11 meters across, and so it would be the smallest asteroid we've flown by in space, and one that would make a heck of a fireball, but not do any damage on the surface, presumably, if it hit. Anyway, it's not hitting. That's a side note but it'll be interesting because these objects are flying around out there and we don't see them until they fireball in the Earth's atmosphere occasionally. So getting a close up of that will be interesting. But I'm sure they've got a lot more data coming back, I presume, from Torifune. So that'll be interesting to see what we see and get some more pretty pictures of the dog bone kind of asteroid, and it'll be good.
3: It is so interesting that so many of these are these like double lobed weird little guys. Like, I wonder what percentage of them are literally two asteroids that kind of came together and formed this contact binary, and what amount of them are used to be one body that flung off material and then came back together somehow. I don't know how we would figure that out, but
5: we don't completely, but we're getting more and more statistics between flybys where we can distinguish something, even in the above close flybys of Earth, and then of course the spacecraft. So we're starting to see some shapes that are repeating themselves, and so presumably similar processes going on. But very cool. If you haven't, check out the picture of Torifune.
3: Torifune. And I'll put that picture on the website for this episode of Planetary Radio so people can look at it. It's strikingly similar to Itokawa. Like, that's really cool.
5: It looks a little like it has cornflakes on it, kind of like some of the others. That may be just me being hungry. I'm not sure.
3: All space objects are food if you try hard enough. I don't mean that.
5: Quote from Sarah. All space objects are food if you try hard enough. Anyway, congratulations to JAXA on another successful use of a spacecraft that already has given us a lot. Mm-hmm. Let us go on to...
6: Random Mono! Random Space Fact! Rewind.
5: So, there's been this thing going on that some of the world cares about. It's soccer. We call it soccer. And there's La Copa Mundial World Cup. So in honor of that, we will do a soccer ball related random space fact. If the sun were the size of a soccer ball. So there it is, sitting there, soccer ball sized sun. Neptune would be almost a kilometer away.
3: It'd take you a long time to get that ball all the way over there.
5: Yeah, no, it's really kind of far. Yeah. So anyway, far out. All right, everybody, go out there, look up the night sky and think about making that goal.
3: Goal!
5: Thank you and good night.
3: We've reached the end of this week's episode of Planetary Radio. 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I'm Sarah El Ahmed, the host and producer of Planetary Radio. 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
3: To the Stars Through Hardship, part 2 of our Star Trek 60th Anniversary Series, this week on Planetary Radio. I'm Sarah El Ahmed of the Planetary Society, with more of the human adventure across our solar system and beyond. Last week, Robert Picardo, the EMH from Star Trek Voyager, helped us explore what Star Trek values most. This week, he returns to read a letter from Gene Roddenberry, Star Trek's creator, who wrote Star Trek fans asking them to join a brand new organization called the Planetary Society. Then we're looking at what Star Trek's extraterrestrial races reveal about what humans still need to become. Tim Russ, Tuvok from Star Trek Voyager, joins us to talk about the Vulcans and what they can teach us about the discipline that we're going to need to actually survive out there. And Karim Diane, Jaden Krag from Star Trek Starfleet Academy, shows us what a pacifist Klingon can teach us about redefining strength. Plus, Bruce Betts is here for What's Up. We're going to talk about Star Trek technologies and how far we've come in the last 60 years. 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By subscribing, you'll never miss an episode filled with new and awe-inspiring ways to know the cosmos and our place within it. If you caught last week's episode, you already know Robert Picardo, the EMH from Star Trek Voyager. He's also a member of the Planetary Society's board of directors. The connection between Star Trek and the Planetary Society goes all the way back to the very beginning. In the late 1970s, when Carl Sagan, Bruce Murray, and Lou Friedman were just getting the Society off the ground, Gene Roddenberry did something he'd never done before. He lent his name and his mailing list to endorse our mission. Bob found a copy of that letter, and we asked him to read it.
8: Dear Star Trek friends, you probably know that the Star Trek following is one of the largest groups of its kind in the country. As such, I have frequently been asked to endorse many worthwhile causes. What you may not know is that I have never done so, nor have I ever made available any Star Trek mailing list for these purposes. But now I am breaking with that tradition to tell you of the Planetary Society, an organization formed by Carl Sagan and Bruce Murray to encourage and popularize our exploration of the solar system and the search for extraterrestrial life. The essence of the Star Trek missions are to discover, to learn more about our universe, and to apply that knowledge to the benefit of mankind. Star Trek is, of course, fiction, but its idea is very real and very important. It is this idea which the Planetary Society is devoted to, and I believe they can help turn into a reality. If we humans are to continue our exploration of the solar system on a peaceful, rational, and scientific basis, then it is important to demonstrate to the decision makers in our country that millions of us want our space program to continue. To prove our point, all of us must join together in a focused effort, scientists and non-scientists alike, to insist that our elected leaders reflect our support of space exploration. Well, the letter goes on. Gene mentions some other famous supporters of the Society, like Ray Bradbury, Isaac Asimov, Johnny Carson. It even mentions a solar sail. Gene closes the letter with these words: "The links between science fiction and science are well established, and I am very pleased to associate myself with the Planetary Society. If you are interested in supporting those goals by joining the Planetary Society too, write for information to Carl Sagan." He actually gives Carl Sagan's address at Jet Propulsion Laboratory. You know, people across the globe, spanning generations, continue to be moved by Star Trek's optimistic vision of what we could become. And having served on both the USS Voyager and the executive board of the Planetary Society, I wholeheartedly agree. The Planetary Society is bringing us closer to Gene's vision of a better future. So, are you with us?
3: Roddenberry believed that the journey to the stars wasn't just a scientific effort. It was a cultural one. And if there's one species in Star Trek that embodies that idea, it's the Vulcans. In Star Trek's universe, Vulcans are a species that nearly destroyed themselves, not because they lacked intelligence, but because their emotions were so powerful they couldn't be trusted with their own technology. Their answer was to build an entire civilization around logic, discipline, and emotional control. It's one of Star Trek's most enduring arguments that reaching the stars isn't just an engineering problem. It's a question of whether or not we're ready. Tim Russ played Tuvok, the Vulcan security officer aboard the starship Voyager, for 7 seasons, beginning in 1995. He's since reprised that role on Deep Space Nine, Lower Decks, and Picard. But what makes Tim a particularly fitting voice for this conversation is that he's also a dedicated amateur astronomer. He's a member of the LA Astronomical Society, runs public star parties, and even contributes data to NASA using his own telescope. I asked him what the Vulcans and what Voyager's long journey home from the Delta Quadrant can teach us about what it's really going to take to survive out there. Hey, Tim, it's great to see you again.
9: Thanks for having me on.
3: How have you been celebrating the 60th anniversary of Star Trek?
9: For the most part, it was primarily a convention. It was a large convention that I attended recently in Las Vegas, and that was probably the only, I want to say, celebration for Trek, because it is a huge Trek convention. So In a way, I was there, obviously, with some of my castmates that I hadn't seen in a while, and of course, all the fans and things. So that was, so far this year, my, I want to say, most significant celebration of it.
3: It's funny because two other people who have worked on Star Trek have told me the exact same thing, that Star Trek Las Vegas is the place to be.
9: Yeah, I mean, that we're talking about everything. I mean, it's all, it's 100% Trek. You know, there's 8,000 or 9,000 fans, and you've got your castmates, not only from your show, but you've got cast from other shows as well. And you're sharing that space with them, participating in the panels and all the other things that they've lined up. Yeah, that's basically it.
3: It sounds like so much fun. It's definitely some place I'll have to go someday. But so I've heard you say before that science fiction for you was a gateway, that it started with sci-fi first, and eventually it wound up with you going into this other realm of astronomy. Do you remember the moment that that shift happened for you?
9: Well, I mean, I started, I was always fascinated with sci-fi ever since I was a kid. So I was in my early teens, you know, when I started watching, you know, all of the old sci-fi movies, and became enamored with them. I just really loved them. And the genre of science fiction to begin with. The astronomy took over when I was in my early 30s. I was a working actor at the time. And I just decided one day that I was going to go out and buy a telescope. There was actually a telescope store here in the valley at the time, you know, a physical store you could walk in and get, you know, advice and gear and all that stuff. And I bought my first two or three telescopes from that store and just started going out on my own into the dark skies north of Los Angeles and learning the constellations one by one and the objects that were in those constellations. At those times, we had star charts, we had books, you know, that we had to use in order to find the objects to look at, and eventually just upgraded the telescopes to bigger and bigger. Of course, that's what you do. And just kept pursuing it and keeping track of all the science stuff. So it was a progression. It started off as a fascination with science fiction and space science. And then, you know, it was about, you know, actually getting my hands dirty and pursuing visual astronomy. That's what I do mostly.
3: I've also heard you speak about the Apollo program and the impact that had on you, but also about speaking with Buzz Aldrin about his experiences. What was it like after all of that to see humans return back to cislunar space during Artemis II?
9: Well, I was able to watch the moon landing. I was in school at the time, and they had it televised, and we actually watched Neil Armstrong step down on the moon's surface. It was amazing, and I never forgot it. I can still see that image in my head. Meeting Buzz Aldrin, the next big thrill I had was meeting him, and we've come together a couple of times for different events at Griffith Observatory. Wonderful guy, so much fun, and just so honored to be able to meet him. You know, as far as going back to the moon, it is interesting to me. I'm curious, in a way, as to what their plan is long term for going back to the moon. You know, if there's going to be a permanent lunar base, if we're going to launch a mission to Mars from the moon, if that's going to be the case, because it would be so much easier in terms of the gravity and all that good stuff. But I am, you know, also concerned about how difficult it is going to be to inhabit the moon permanently. That is no easy task, man. That is no easy feat, right alongside going to Mars. But in the moon in particular, it is unbelievably hostile.
3: Yep.
9: To anything human, and also to the machinery that we have. So, you know, it's fascinating that we're getting out and exploring space again with people. That's always fascinating. But I'm just wondering what's going to happen down the line in terms of how what kind of obstacles are going to have to overcome in order to stay there as a permanent sort of lunar base.
3: There's a lot that's going to have to happen. Thankfully, yeah, we have our robotic explorers and our, you know, our ability to look through telescopes. So there's a lot we can learn without actually going there. But it is going to be really interesting to see how this all plays out over time.
9: Yes,
3: like,
9: it is.
3: I wonder if we're going to end up in that Star Trek future, or if it's just going to be functionally too difficult.
9: Yeah, there are some physicists and scientists who believe that it is going to be too difficult. It's not going to be easy because we're not designed for space. We're designed for Earth. We're terrestrial. So making that transition, there's going to have to be a whole lot of technological advances and changes that come up that we have to adapt to in order to survive out there. It's not going to be pretty. That much we know.
3: I kind of feel like the term amateur astronomer is a bit of a misnomer, right? Because amateurs contribute to science all the time. And you're a great example because you actually participated in gathering data for NASA's Lucy mission. What was that like?
9: I was surprised when they contacted me and reached out to me. I was like, excuse me, what? I'm just, you know, I just roll my telescopes out for public star parties and things like that. I'm not really, you know, a pro at this. I mean, the difference, obviously, is that I don't make a living at astronomy. That's all. I mean, that's the difference. That's the way our society is constructed. And if you're a professional, you're making a living at it. That's the main difference. And I'm not a degreed astronomer. I don't have a degree. I don't have a master's, a PhD or whatever in astronomy. So that's only what basically sets me apart as far as participating and staying and keeping up with the technology, keeping up with the discoveries. That I can do quite well. Now, when they contacted me, because I live in Los Angeles, that's the reason they reached out. This occultation, as it were, was taking place where the shadow of this asteroid crossing the star's path was going to cast a shadow right over Los Angeles. And so I literally just went down the street to a park near my house and put the telescope up. They had already sent me the coordinates for the telescope. I just had to aim it to the right place. It took 4 minutes to get that exposure. I sent the data to them and they sent me back the videotape of the whole thing. And it was fascinating. I actually got a chance to see a model because they were looking to get an approximation of what the shape was of that asteroid. It's a Trojan asteroid, which means it's in the Jupiter's orbit. It's right in the same orbit as Jupiter. So it's called a Trojan asteroid. And Lucy mission was to fly this probe past all of those asteroids. There are several. They just were trying to get an idea of what the approximate shape of that asteroid was prior to the mission arriving at Jupiter. So that's what it was. And I said, sure. It was a Unistellar telescope. It's one of the it's the company that I bought the telescope from. It's an imaging telescope. It's very powerful and very capable. And because I had that, that's what they wanted me to use. And it worked out perfectly. I still have the videotape on my computer. So.
3: It's going to be so interesting to see what happens when Lucy actually reaches there and see if the shape of the object is actually similar to what they figured out from that occultation, right?
9: Yeah, I think they did. I think they had about, there was like four or five or six of us who also got that image on the same night. So I think when they correlated all of that data, I did see a mold of it at one of the conventions I was at. Somebody had the mold of the asteroid. It was round and kind of flat looking with some, the edges were kind of beveled and things like that. So I saw it. I actually held it. It was a 3D print of what the asteroid supposedly looks like. But I guess we'll see. I know which one it is. So when they get there and they go fly by the image, I want to see what it looks like as well. I'd be curious. Yeah.
3: I want to come back to what you were saying about the difficulties of living long-term in a place like the moon or Mars, for example. I think as far as Star Trek goes, except for maybe one-off episodes, Voyager is this great analog for what we're actually going to experience when we're doing that, because Voyager was essentially cut off from humanity, stuck on this decades-long journey with limited resources. And we're going to have to grapple with that as humanity in order to do that. What do you think Voyager got right about the psychological reality of deep space isolation?
9: We were so busy dealing with all the stuff that we ran into and the civilizations and the aliens and the dilemmas and the phenomenon, stuff like that, that they didn't spend a tremendous amount of time dealing with the crew and their, not only their anxiety, their mental state and how they were holding up. And it was, there weren't a lot of episodes, if any, that I can recall that dealt with the state of the mental state of and emotional state of the crew as much as it was, we have to survive on this lifeboat and look what's coming. Oh my goodness, we got to deal with that. Oh my goodness, we got to deal with this. Oh my goodness, we got to, everybody, you know, was in the same situation and everybody has to pitch in order to survive. you know, in order to, for any chance of getting back home. And that's what they signed up for. So in comparison to that, you know, the there will be challenges for the moon, obviously challenges for Mars as well. And I think that with any luck at all, that will keep the astronauts focused more so on that and survival than, you know, anxiety or depression or whatever it might be that could seep in. Even differences among each other. We don't know how that's going to play out. But I would think that they're going to be so busy trying to make sure that they survive on Mars or the moon, as it were, that I think that I'm fairly certain that will take place. I mean, I don't think there's... I haven't heard of any horror stories coming from the space station, and that was a lot, probably a lot less difficult because you had supplies coming up all the time. So you didn't have to worry about, you know, growing food or, you know, trying to find water and manufacture water and blah, blah, blah, and, you know, all that stuff. I mean, so they didn't have those kinds of issues to worry about, and they still got along pretty well on the space station for weeks and months. So I don't know, man. It's going to be interesting. That's all I can say. It's going to be interesting.
3: Yeah. I mean, I think Voyager deals with this pretty well out the gate with what happens between the members of the Starfleet crew and the Maquis, which are essentially enemies, right? But they have to come together as a single crew in order to survive. So things like tribalism basically go right out the window the moment that you're actually grappling with these deep space problems.
9: 100%. I dare say that if, you know, astronomer looked up one day and saw an asteroid that peeked out from behind the sun, or a comet, as it were, and they didn't know it was, you know, they couldn't tell it was there beforehand, so they only had 3 or 4 months to, you know, and it's got our name written on it, you know, for collision. I'm pretty sure we're not going to have time to be arguing about politics or anything else at that point. It would be about, you know, how are we going to survive? Are we going to survive? What are we going to do? This kind of thing. Sure, absolutely. That kind of dilemma, that kind of potential catastrophe, that kind of difficulty that is universal, that affects everyone, whether it's an earthquake, whether it's a giant fire, whether it's, you know, storms that destroy. Everybody does pull together when everything is at stake and everybody's in the same boat. They're in the lifeboat, so they gotta come together. So, yeah, I think that's exactly what's going to happen.
3: I think that Vulcans are kind of frequently misunderstood as very cold creatures, right? But the canon shows that they actually possess this overwhelming level of emotion, and that's why they choose to govern themselves with logic. How necessary do you think that ability for emotional self-regulation is going to be if we're ever going to have any long-term success in space?
9: Yep. In fact, you know, that is yet another element of it. Not only that everybody has to pull together in order to survive and make sure that they do their jobs and focus on what they have to do in order to complete the team and to serve the team. But yeah, the profile of the individuals that they take, they're going to have a psychological profile for sure of these astronauts. And that's going to be part of the situation as well. They're going to have an idea and understanding of how these people function. You know, what are their personalities like? What are their attitudes like? You know, some people were talking about the fact that, you know, one of the most ideal astronauts might be somebody who spends all their time reading alone because they won't need the social connection. You know, they're going to be in isolation for a very long time. Even though there's fellow crewmates, they are basically in isolation, you know, and living in close quarters with people. They cannot get away. They cannot go anywhere. They're stuck with them. So, you know, that kind of personality profile may be something that benefits whoever they choose to go out. And they're going to have, you know, whatever psychological counseling may be part of the journey. There may be one of the crew members may be a psychologist or a psychiatrist, have that degree and be able to counsel people as they're up there. They will be able to communicate and get messages from home, from loved ones. I don't know if that's a good or a bad thing. You know, does it make them miss their loved ones at home? Would they, in some sci-fi movies, they might select somebody who doesn't have any family connections back home. They don't have anyone that's missing them back home. that may also be a parameter. We don't know. I mean, that, you know, there's, you know, presumably a very intelligent, smart, you know, experienced people in NASA who have got to be researching and thinking about all of this stuff prior to these missions. Somebody has got to be on the ball. I'm sure they are. Because to go up for a couple, 3 days around the moon and come back, that's nothing, man. You know, to go to the moon and sit there for, you know, 6 months or whatever, 7 months. To go to Mars, 2 years, 3 years. Yeah, that's a tremendous sacrifice. In point of fact, some of those people who go there, if they're there too long, it may be difficult for them to come back. And that's also a fact. Who wants to sacrifice that?
3: It'd have to be someone very brave.
9: Yeah, to say the least. And yeah, if they're going to do it, somebody's got to do it. They have to choose to do it. So, and that's a real risk, is maybe not being able to come back home unless they can figure out a way to minimize the effects of the lower gravity over that period of time, radiation, and all kinds of other issues that they're going to have to deal with. It's going to be tricky, that whole thing, unless they can figure out a way to minimize the effects of the lower gravity over that period of time, radiation, and all kinds of other issues that they're going to have to deal with.

0: the survival of their species. They were going to obliterate themselves or each other. They were so violent. They were so, you know, horrific in that sense. They had to figure out something in order to save their entire species, their planet. And that's what they did. And, you know, as human beings, you know, we may not be as, you know, emotionally volatile, but we have those issues. You know, we have similar issues that we have to overcome, you know, over time. I've said many times in the last year or so that you've got to eliminate all of the nuclear weapons on this planet. That's our first step. And that's just a geopolitical concept. It's something that has to happen from world leaders to decide in order to save the human race, to preserve the human race beyond the point of self-destruction. We have to get rid of the objects that would create the self-destruction. So we have a great big challenge ahead of us, just like the Vulcans did with our nuclear weapons. And we don't blow ourselves to kingdom come.
1: Do you think that your experiences playing a Vulcan in any way changed the way that you deal with the hard things in your life?
0: Doesn't work so well on the 405 freeway, I can tell you that. I'd love to have Tuvok's Zen right about that time.
1: You mean the 405 parking lot?
0: Yes, the 405 parking lot. You know, there are the similarities, as my friends have pointed out, between myself and his character. And, you know, in terms of, you know, really demanding or wanting or seeking or appreciating practicality, functionality, logic and efficiency and things like that. You know, and I'm so much more focused on those kinds of things today than I was before, because it just drives me absolutely insane when things aren't thought out, aren't efficient, aren't well designed, you know, aren't practical, more time consuming, repetitive. That, take that one. So those kinds of things, from a personal standpoint, they just drive me crazy. And so I don't know if Tuvok's character would go off that much, but he can certainly appreciate, you know, not having to deal with that kind of stuff and looking for systems that are set up and designed to work efficiently. And we have the technology, AI, you know, computers, you know, come on, man. You know, I should be able to send a PDF to somebody and they should be able to open it. Yeah.
1: Yeah. I mean, what is life going to be like when we have just our own computer? We can just open our mouth and ask, or an EMH that could actually help us deal with individualized medicine. I mean, we're right on the cusp of this whole new age of technology, and it's going to be really interesting to see that part of the Star Trek reality become our reality.
0: Well, I just, like I said, on Voyager, you know, the replicator worked all the time. I mean, you know, stuff working. You know, unless they were under attack or something, got banged up, things basically worked. You know, the issue is whether or not it works. It's not whether or not anybody designed it or put it together or enabled it. It's a question of it working. I mean, we have computers now and we have iPhones now. And how many times those bloody things just not work? Yeah, because whoever put it together has not thought it through. And that is human error. That is not the machine, it's people not doing what they're supposed to do.
1: Yeah, I'm immediately channeling that scene in Star Trek Lower Decks where Boimler's trying to get Earl Grey hot and it keeps giving him bananas. So it does, even in the Star Trek universe, sometimes go absolutely wrong. But, you know, we'll get there.
0: I shudder to think that, you know, as the Mars lander is on its way down through the atmosphere to land, and something goes wrong with the computer, and the mission control tells them to unplug it and plug it back in again. You know what I mean?
1: Yep.
0: Yeah, with all of that sophistication. Mm-hmm. Yeah.
1: Well, I just want to say, you know, Voyager was just monumental for me as a kid. I loved that show. I've probably seen it 6 times at least, which is wild considering how long it is. And I just want to say thank you from me as a Star Trek fan, but from the whole community to you and everybody else on that show and in the whole franchise. You've made such a huge

0: impact, not just because we love science fiction, but because of the things that it asked us to be and to question. And I'm just so happy that you guys get to finally celebrate the 60th anniversary.
1: We were very fortunate to be on board for that journey because, you know, the original concept that Roddenberry kicked off has been carried through the shows. It's so important because we do tackle a lot of issues. We tackle a lot of themes. We have difficulties that have to be overcome. We have difficult decisions to make, extraordinarily difficult decisions and responsibilities. And that's what makes that series work. It obviously takes place in the future, a future that we can only hope would be as, you know, harmonious for the most part as it is portrayed. And people all treated the same, regardless of who they are, what they own, and things like that. But the writers and the creators of that, from Gene Roddenberry all the way through to the current shows that we have now, those people are the ones that really, they're the ones behind the stories. They're the ones that behind, you know, what the viewers are watching, yourself included. We, as actors, are hired to carry out those stories. But you got to have the concepts and you got to have the stories. Otherwise, you've got nothing. And it's my hats off to the people that created this concept, that carry it out through the writing of the scripts and the stories and the concepts and things. That's what makes that show what it is. And tackling all of the difficult issues and things that our society always has to wrestle with. So it's such a cool thing.
0: Well, thank you so much, Tim, and I hope you have a beautiful Star Trek day.
1: Thank you very much for having me. I appreciate it. Take care of yourself.
0: We'll be right back with the rest of part two of our Star Trek 60th anniversary celebration after this short break.
2: Hello, I'm George Takei, and as you know, I'm very proud of my association with Star Trek. Star Trek was a show that looked to the future with optimism, boldly going where no one had gone before. I want you to know about a very special organization called the Planetary Society. They are working to make the future that Star Trek represents a reality. When you become a member of the Planetary Society, you join their mission to increase discoveries in our solar system, to elevate the search for life outside our planet, and decrease the risk of Earth being hit by an asteroid. Co-founded by Carl Sagan, the Planetary Society exists for those who believe in space exploration to take action together. So join the Planetary Society and boldly go together to build our future.
0: If the Vulcans ask whether we have the discipline to survive out there, the Klingons ask whether we can learn to accept our differences, to welcome each other, and maybe even make allies out of people that we don't understand. In Star Trek, Klingons are a warrior species. Their entire culture is built around honor, combat, and family legacy. For 60 years, they've gone from Starfleet's greatest threat to some of its most unlikely allies. That arc is one of the franchise's most powerful arguments, that no divide is permanent if we're willing to do the work to understand each other. Star Trek Starfleet Academy, the newest series in the franchise, is set in a future where that work has never been more urgent. A catastrophic event called the Burn destroyed most of the galaxy's dilithium. That's the fuel that makes faster than light travel possible in that universe. Starships were lost. Civilizations were scattered. The Federation nearly collapsed. The show follows a new generation of cadets trying to rebuild Starfleet in the aftermath. And for species like the Klingon, the Burn didn't just take their ships. It made them refugees and scattered their people across the galaxy. Kareem Diane plays Jaden Krag, a Klingon cadet at Starfleet Academy. Kareem was actually new to Star Trek when he got this role. We talked about what it was like playing a character who defies everyone's expectations of what it means to be strong. Hey, Kareem, it's wonderful to meet you.
3: Hey, how's it going? What's up?
0: What a fun time. I mean, 60 years of Star Trek. Have you been able to get together with some of the cast of Starfleet Academy and kind of celebrate this moment yet?
3: Yes. I mean, we are stuck with each other forever because we see each other at conventions every month or two. So, yeah, we've definitely had a handful of moments to hang out in Vegas. Probably the most fun I've had in such a long time. I love my cast so much.
0: They seem like such fun people. I mean, I only know everyone through their portrayals in this show, but I mean, I imagine that off the clock, it's fantastic connecting with them.
3: Honestly, everyone's not too far off from their characters on the TV show. Like, everyone just has, it's just such youthful energy in this cast. It's a really good time.
0: Well, you weren't a big Star Trek fan when you first got this role, right? Which I actually think is a really interesting place to come at it because it gave you the opportunity to really see Star Trek through fresh new eyes. What was it like for you trying to get into the Star Trek lore? And what did Starfleet's vision of the future feel like to you?
3: It was a really interesting process. I mean, what a dream for an actor to prepare, you know, for a role with ability to have like so much rich history, you know, as like a backdrop. I immediately started diving in and watching a ton, like essentially every episode that ever even like remotely mentioned a Klingon inside of it. Obviously watched a ton of Worf, but also paid attention to Alexander and, you know, other kinds of Klingons and learned to speak a whole alien language and drop my voice, you know, a bit of voice acting and learning how to deal with prosthetics. So like, yeah, it was a really involved process and I feel really lucky because I feel like a much stronger performer because of it. As an actor, you don't always get the chance to tell a story that really has real weight to it, you know, that really speaks to the past, the present, and the future, and that really is rooted in humanity and bringing people together and giving people hope and inspiration and confidence within themselves and within, you know, their community and within their own future. So yeah, like Starfleet Academy really for me was like, I feel like I was experiencing kind of what the students were going through at the same time. Like I came to this role just a little nervous, you know, because like this is a very different take on a Klingon. I wasn't sure how it would be received. I was, you know, just kind of like tiptoeing around certain things. But like truly, not only my cast and my crew, but the Star Trek fan base has made me feel so welcome, but also very confident in just like being myself. And I'm chronically online. And at first I was like nervous to like share my personality on the internet.
0: Sure.
3: But a lot of people like really responded well to it, encouraged me to like lean more into myself. And that's what I think Star Trek is about, what Starfleet Academy is about, and what our entire message is for, you know, people now and to the future, is just like lead with yourself, lean into yourself, be as radically yourself as you can possibly be, and only good things will come of it. Yeah.
0: It's interesting because I feel like the science of Star Trek is something that really, really captured me as a kid. But if I'm truly honest about it, it's that feeling of understanding what humanity is and what it could be. And the science within Star Trek felt like a vehicle toward this future where we could actually all be our best selves and be the people that we want to be. And maybe that's what drew me to the science so much, not just the exploration of space, but this idea that maybe through that we could truly value each other in our differences and strive together towards something really difficult. So I think that really is the heart of Star Trek, even though a lot of us think of it as just a lot of fun science fiction.
3: a lot of people that I've met are scientists or like, you know, like you said, astrophysicists and even astronauts. And like, that's kind of what I think brings people to the table. But once they really like look around, they realize like, oh my gosh, this is genuinely about like accepting everyone's difference, not only accepting, but championing everyone's differences. Yeah, I can't even express how much, like, I came to the table very new, but I'm such a hardcore fan now. I'm so passionate about the messaging, and I feel really lucky that I get to like live it, honestly.
0: I'm sure that your position in this show is going to inspire other people, because you play a very different take on a Klingon. For people who haven't seen Starfleet Academy, can you tell us just a little bit about who Jaden is?
3: For sure. Jaden is a Klingon, like Klingons we've seen before and unlike Klingons that we've seen before. He comes from, you know, a very long line of warriors, people who are very enthusiastic about battle and about weaponry. But Jaden has completely stepped outside of that tradition, and he's come to Starfleet Academy to follow the medical track. He has dreams of becoming a doctor, and that is scary. It's very scary for anyone who is stepping outside of what they are expected to do. It's also very, very inspiring. Jaden also happens to be the first openly gay Klingon in Star Trek's entire 60-year history. And honestly, it's been so interesting to see how the world has received him. There is a large part of the internet who have not received that very at all, and who are like bothered by it and feel very uncomfortable by it, don't like the fact that like it's different from what's come before. But I honestly, it's not that I don't care. I care. Like, I do care. And I understand that, like, you know, change is hard for a lot of people, especially when you're used to something for decades. And so I do care about, like, that process. But I just care 20 times more about the kid who came to my table, the trans kid who came to my table in tears, because they felt like they had never really seen themselves fully represented in Star Trek in a youthful way like this, and who like was shaking so much that they could barely speak. And like, it's really like, I'm so new to this, you know, this is my first series regular role. So like, I'm still like processing the fact that like people are like nervous to approach me or like meet me, or like how much Jaden like means to them in their lives. And like, it's been kind of like a slow walk for me, and I'm still kind of like processing it, to be honest with you. But like, I care way more about that kid. You know what I mean? Like, it's that I can't even tell, like, that is my entire manifesto as an artist. Like, my job on this planet is to make people feel confident as themselves and help them understand that they were perfectly made, that there's absolutely nothing wrong with them, and for them to walk out into the world with their head held up high. And so, yeah, that's so cool. And that's what Jaden means and represents and is like doing in the world. I understand, again, like, there are homophobic people in the world and people who don't like Jaden, not because of anything else other than the fact that he is a gay alien, and that, like, I can't change that. But again, like, the way that this Klingon has inspired not even just young people, but I've had a lot of older people who've like been in my DMs like, hey, like, I've never
4: got the chance to come out. I'm like 7 years old and like, I love this character and he's giving me more confidence to like live my real life. And I'm like, holy crap. I will like sit there and like, just like with my head in my hands, reading that message again, like in disbelief. I've gotten thousands of messages like this. And so I would do it all again, honestly. And I would change nothing about this entire thing.
0: I think Star Trek has always been trying to push those boundaries of the way that humanity sees each other, what we're accepting of and the ways that we love each other. And I'm sure that it makes people uncomfortable, but this has been something that I know even Gene Roddenberry wanted to realize in Star Trek early on. There was a moment he wanted to create a gay character in the first Star Trek and couldn't do it because the interracial kiss between Uhura and Kirk almost got the show canceled, right? Now we don't even think twice about that. And it's really interesting seeing that arc from those moments and all the steps along the way to a character like Jaden. And really fascinating to have it be a Klingon. I think too that Klingons, because there was like the most aggressive species within the Star Trek universe, right? Like their entire identity and sense of honor and family is wrapped up in this idea of their ability to be capable of violence, essentially. But this character comes in there and you're a pacifist. You want to be a doctor. There's even an episode where you get kind of upset at the idea of having to enter a debate because that's like conflict, right? But it's interesting to me because it seems to me like we're trying to redefine what it means to be strong as a Klingon, right?
4: Yeah.
0: What would you say, Jaden, would say strength actually is?
4: I don't think strength is just like how often you go to the gym. Like, that's a really silly thing to believe. I mean, it's one form of it, but there's a lot of other ways to be strong. Sometimes being strong is literally just existing as yourself. It takes strength to be a healer, honestly. I think Jaden would say that as well. I mean, not everyone has experienced death, but like when you experience death, it really changes you. Every nurse on this planet is my hero. My sister is a nurse. And before like hearing her experiences, I was just kind of like, oh, whatever, that's just her job. And then I remember one day she sat down with me. She was like, no, like she very passively was like, oh yeah, we had somebody die today. And then she like moved on. I was like, wait, you moved past that really fast? She's like, yeah, it's like kind of my job. I'm a nurse. And I was just like, my world rocked. That takes so much strength. Like if I'm meeting somebody and they're like, I'm a nurse, I immediately have respect for them because the amount of strength it takes to be around that every single day and like the things you have to do, like it's just, yeah, strength is a lot more than how big your muscles are, truly, truly, truly. And I think Jaden would say that, yeah.
0: It's really difficult for his character though, because he's not just struggling to try to be himself in the context where like all these expectations are put on him. But this is a situation that in the Star Trek lore is post-Burn, right? Most of the Klingons are gone at this point. They're essentially refugees. So he's not just carrying the burden of trying to be who he is against friends and family, but he's bearing the weight of what it means to represent one of the last of the Klingon species. And I'm sure that makes it so much more complicated whether or not you want to pursue being different in that context when you're all that's left.
4: 100%. Yeah. Like it's, I mean, the weight on his shoulder is immense. It's like really, really heavy. And I relate to it so much. I'm a first generation American. And so in a sense, like we are the last generation of my family that like will really have like a direct touch to our like heritage. Like, you know what I mean? Like, It's different. It's different when it feels like, okay, like this is it, guys. like, you know, we're not in Guinea or we're not in Congo where I'm from anymore or where my family is from anymore. Like, we are in America now. And like, first generation Americans often come with like a lot of expectations. Like, we want you to become a doctor and we want you to become a lawyer, or we want you to become something that is like a traditional job because we need you to have a check every single week. And you cannot fail. You can't be an actor. Are you insane? Are you nuts? That is a woo-woo dream. That, you know, do you know the odds? Do you know how low the odds are of becoming a series regular, not just on television, but on Star Trek? I actually sat there and like calculated it out with the calculator, and it was like so many zeros. Like, the odds are so low. And so it makes sense. Like, I actually understand my parents, and I understand like the pressure that's on Jaden's shoulder, because they only want what's best for us. It's a form of love, but it does make it like, it makes it a much harder decision to kind of be yourself in the face of all of that. And my hope is that Jaden and anybody out there who feels that pressure, yeah, my hope is that like you choose yourself every single time, because I don't think there's anything worse in the world than like bending or conforming to, you know, what everybody else wants you to be. It's not the way to live. I just want everybody to be free so bad.
0: I relate to that so much. I mean, my family on my dad's side comes from Saudi Arabia. So you can imagine that the weird cousin that lives in the United States and decided to become a woman in science was not what they expected, right? And yeah. I too, every day, I'm so grateful that I find myself here in this job, in this role, in this space and time. And none of this would have happened if I hadn't decided to try to be true to myself, right? Mm-hmm. And I'm sure that's why this character resonated with me so much. I mean, but also I love this moment in Star Trek history, this idea that they're trying to rebuild this vision of Starfleet after this horrible cataclysm has destroyed everything, right? And I want that feeling to be given to the next generation of people, this dream that we can not only go to space, but that we can be in it together and really treat each other with the respect that we deserve in order to do it. But what has it been like being in a show geared more toward young people, trying to share these ideals, not just of the scientific exploration of space, but of self-love and self-actualization?
4: It's been truly amazing to see people like receive that message and to see like the girls that get it. You know what I mean? Like, the girls that really understood what we were saying, like really understood it. And like, DMs and internet are one thing, but I keep coming back to these conventions because actually like seeing them get it and hearing them relate that message back to you or tell you like a personal story about their life and how they've implemented the messages from the show of self-love, of community and embracing diversity, like hearing them say it back to you is really, really, really special. I can't, like, I'm just in awe. Like, I really, really am in awe. Like, it's the coolest thing. Like, the only thing I want when I leave this world is to like, know, like, I'll be happy if I know that I made it a little bit better, that I made like at least a handful of people confident enough to be themselves, whatever it might be. So yeah, I feel like I'm living in my purpose, and I just feel like I've sparked something that I'm just so excited to continue building. And again, like I said, I'm so passionate about this messaging. I really am trying to live and breathe it with everything I do. And yeah, it's really exciting.
0: Well, from one space nerd to you and the entire rest of the cast. I want to thank you for everything that you've done, not only just to carry on this franchise and really celebrate it all these years later, but also to make my community more welcoming and more diverse. I think space people are some of the kindest people I've ever met, and I attribute that directly to Star Trek. No. So thank you for coming on the show and for sharing some of this with us.
3: That's so sweet. Thank you for having me. Live long and prosper.
0: Live long and prosper. Star Trek spent 60 years challenging us to become better people, but it also spent 60 years imagining the technologies that would get us to the stars. And a surprising amount of the things that it imagined have actually come to pass since the show first began. Dr. Bruce Betts, our chief scientist, joins us for What's Up Next. We're going to take a look at some of those technologies that Star Trek dreamed up. Hey, Bruce.
5: Hey, Sarah. How you doing?
0: Doing well, although this week, as the show is coming out, I will be at the NASA Innovative Advanced Concepts Symposium, NIAC, hosting their webcast, which actually ties into the theme of this What's Up, because I feel like that program is all about future thinking technologies, and Star Trek has really evoked a lot of both wacky and impossible, but also real tangible technologies. And so it all kind of ties together. So I always love this kind of stuff, you know, even if none of these things become reality, the fact that we're thinking so far into the future, I think is fantastic. And I love that Star Trek has done this for humanity.
5: They nailed some things. They also had to go crazy to, you know, do science fiction on reasonable time scales and reasonable transportation, but communicators, I mean, you know, Kirk
0: right.
5: Enterprise, that's the phones, you know, we have phones. They nailed that one. The tablets are always taking the, you know, tablets around for bureaucratic signatures and things like that.
0: Although it's funny because I think this is right. The tablets that they used in Star Trek could only have like one bit of information on them at a time. So it's like you'll see scenes where they're carrying multiple tablets instead of just like one iPad, right? So even there, it's like our technology has kind of surpassed, at least in some of the Star Trek series, like their conception of a tablet.
5: Wow. And I guess Samsung used clips from the Next Generation in their Apple patent fight as showing there was prior art representing these things.
0: Isn't that funny? Although I think like, I might just be pulling this out of my memory of what Casey Dreyer said during one of our long ago COVID hangouts. We watched 2001: A Space Odyssey, and they had some kind of like tablet in there that was hand drawn before computers ever really like existed in that capacity with screens. So tablets, I think, go back way further than even Star Trek.
5: Oh, undoubtedly. They did other stuff. I mean, there's the whole computer voice interface, whether used on the show or in Star Trek IV, they have the thing where the joke where Scotty picks up a mouse and says, "Computer." And, you know, it's very funny. But now it's like we all talk to whatever permutation of electronics, and it's a real thing.
0: Oh, man, I had a moment where me and my family, we were all staying in an Airbnb for a holiday, and the entire place was hooked up with a bunch of Alexas. And we started pranking each other by making the Alexas in other rooms activate. And the only way I could stop it, actually, was changing the name on the Alexa to computer. So you would have to say, "Computer, please blah, blah." And that's what stopped it. But I love that you bring up the scene with Scotty trying to talk to the mouse, because that's a scene in Star Trek IV, The Voyage Home, where they're trying to figure out how they can get transparent aluminum, but it doesn't exist yet. And so he's trying to get the computer to help him produce the designs for this transparent aluminum. And that's actually one of the technologies that we've kind of partially achieved at this point in time.
5: Can I just go down to, you know, a hardware store and buy some transparent aluminum?
0: Nah, I mean, my understanding is that it's like military grade, right? And it's not just aluminum. It's like a ceramic, aluminum, oxygen, nitrogen blend. So it's like lighter than glass. It can stop a bullet. Technically has aluminum in it, but it's not the same conception that Star Trek has, right?
5: But still, yeah. And how about that universal translator? We're not quite there because that would be odd. But in terms of languages that are known, boy, you can sure get a lot of translation in your phone, much less your computer these days.
0: Isn't that great, though? Like, I've had interactions with people living in Los Angeles. We're very international, right? And so there are moments where I've encountered tourists that will come up to me speaking a language that I can't even identify, let alone speak. And using things like Google Translate, we can help each other out. And I'm so grateful. Plus, you know, ChatGPT on the side has been teaching me some space words in other languages because I'm curious.
5: It's true. Whereas artificial intelligence, that's like a thing. And it was kind of a thing in Star Trek. They were talking to the computer all the time.
0: Right. But also, you know, data, like artificial creatures.
5: Oh, right.
0: And also, like, the emergency medical hologram. Like,
5: it's played by that guy.
0: That guy, yeah, on our board of directors, Bob Picardo, who, if you listened to the show last week, he was our main interview. But it is so trippy that we're in the realm of LLMs now. Like, we don't have a general intelligence yet. We're not at full AGI, but the fact that we're where we are now with AI.
5: You're using initials.
0: Yeah. We'll just call it an actual, like, a general intelligence created of AI. We don't have, like, actual thinking machines yet. But when I was a kid watching Star Trek, I thought that was one of the most ridiculously futuristic things ever. Like, and now I could just use an LLM for personal projects. I don't know, with the way that technology is advancing so rapidly, like, I have no idea where we're going to be in a few years. Like, who knows? Maybe I think it's impossible. Maybe we'll have transporters or replicators in the future.
5: Nope.
0: Although.
5: Nope.
0: Why do you think nope?
5: I'm sorry. My future, I have trouble going beyond, you know, things measured in tens or at most hundreds of years when we're not talking about geology. The concept of transporters breaking down all the molecules, atoms in your body, transporting them. So, I mean, I think it's just lunacy, but maybe it's because I'm not well trained in such things. No, it's lunacy, as is warp drive. I mean, that warping time and space, that we're just going to do that recreationally. Now, maybe, you know, I hope that we're popular enough that 500 years from now, when they're transporting people all over and using warp drive, they play that ridiculous guy who is an unbeliever back in 2026. But those are, I view those as they're science fiction useful things. I mean, you can't play in space without some way to speed up getting places. And so everyone invents something, and I just try to cut them slack. The transporter was fun, but they could, and they did go down on ships, but the actually being able to go faster, even going at the warp speeds they're going, it's unclear how they were getting places so efficiently. But then you get into crazy relativity thoughts, or just some writer said, hey, I want them to end up there.
0: Why not, man? Yeah, I know that Miguel Alcubierre, who Matt Kaplan actually had on the show many years ago to talk about this, designed this conception of what an Alcubierre drive could be because of the warp drive in Star Trek, only to come down to the thought that it requires a state of matter that, to our knowledge, does not exist in our universe. Oh, so we have the math. We have the framework.
5: At least there are no major problems.
0: Right. But the thing that freaks me out about transporters is that, like, the entirety of people in the Star Trek universe, except for maybe Lieutenant Barclay, who sees the truth, and the people in Enterprise, who are still dealing with transporter psychosis and the like, most people don't think about the fact that they're literally, like, destroying themselves on one side and reappearing on the other. Like, is that not just death over and over again? And they're all just chill with it.
5: Well, I thought about things too much, but you definitely win.
0: Oh, my gosh. And then the fact that they have replicators that can take that, like, you know, state of existence and replicate them suggests to me that if the transporters and the replicators are the same technology, they've basically invented an immortality machine and could be buffering people into the machine and printing them out anytime they die. They just choose not to. I've definitely thought too much about this.
5: It's science fiction.
0: Yeah.
5: Fiction.
0: But it's the science fiction that helps us think about what's possible in the future. Even if it's not a thing we can actually do, having these conversations and these thoughts spark something. And people have, in fact, done experiments trying to use quantum coupling to transport information from one place to another. It's not a full human, but it's a start. So.
5: Let's ground ourselves for a moment here.
6: Captain, incoming message. We are being hailed, sir.
7: Proceed.
8: This is Captain Jean-Luc Picard of the USS Enterprise.
9: Would you mind identifying what you are?
10: Millennium Space Fan.
11: No! No!
12: Automatic defense procedures initiated.
6: You are an insulting, pompous fool. And if you were not an ambassador, I would disembowel you right here.
5: Oh, I feel exhausted from that conversation.
0: I apologize for nothing.
5: In a very tangible way, our solar system, think about this one. How many, which planet has the most moons that are over 1,000 kilometers in diameter?
0: Ooh. I mean, I'm going to guess Jupiter, even though currently Saturn, we think, has more moons that we know of than Jupiter, but I might be wrong.
5: It is Saturn.
0: Ooh.
5: Saturn has 5, Jupiter and Uranus, lest we forget, has 4. So this isn't the big suckers like the Titan and the all the Galilean satellites, but it's fairly near the transition where you expect things to get round. And Saturn wins 5-4.
0: Interesting.
5: There it is.
0: Is that because Ganymede just ate up too much of the stuff around Jupiter?
5: Ganymede was hungry. Anyway, that's what I got for you.
0: That's awesome.
5: All right, everybody. Go out there, look up in the night sky, and try to think about things that are things now, please. Thank you and good night.
0: Every week for almost 24 years, we've ended Planetary Radio with the same two words, Ad Astra, to the stars. It's a phrase that goes all the way back to antiquity. The Roman poet Virgil wrote of journeying to the stars. Seneca wrote that there is no easy way from Earth to get there. But over the centuries, that idea became a motto, Ad Astra per Aspera, to the stars through hardship. It's on the Apollo 1 memorial plaque. It's the state motto of Kansas, a state where I'm actually visiting for the first time ever today. And in Star Trek, Strange New Worlds, Commander Unichen Riley is asked what Starfleet's version of that motto means to her. It's one of my favorite episodes of Strange New Worlds. Unichen Riley says that she took it literally. She thought that if she endured enough hardship, she could reach those stars. And that's what this whole series is about. Not just the science of how we're going to get there or the technology that makes it possible, but the harder work, the discipline, the acceptance, and the willingness to see each other clearly. Star Trek has spent 60 years telling us that the real mission isn't just reaching the stars. It's becoming the people who deserve to be there. We've reached the end of this week's episode of Planetary Radio, but we'll be back next week with more space science and exploration. 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Ray Paoletta is our producer. Kate Howells and Mark Hilverda are our associate producers. Casey Dreyer is the host of our monthly Space Policy Edition, and Matt Kaplan hosts our monthly Book Club Edition. 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
0: A wayward rocket stage slams into the moon. This week on Planetary Radio. I'm Sarah Al-Ahmed of the Planetary Society, with more of the human adventure across our solar system and beyond. Millions of people across Europe had the opportunity to see something truly spectacular last week. Kate Howells, the Planetary Society's public education specialist, shares her experience witnessing the 2026 total solar eclipse from a canyon in Spain. Then Jared Head, producer of Tomorrow and museum facilitator at Columbia Memorial Space Center, breaks down how a SpaceX Falcon 9 upper stage ended up crashing into the moon and what it means for the future of cislunar space. Plus, Jack Corelli, the Planetary Society's newly minted chief of advocacy, gives us an update on the fight to protect NASA. Then we'll wrap up with Bruce Betts, our chief scientist, for What's Up. We'll talk about the spaceship graveyard in the South Pacific. If you love Planetary Radio and want to stay informed about the latest space discoveries, make sure you hit that subscribe button on your favorite podcasting platform. By subscribing, you'll never miss an episode filled with new and awe-inspiring ways to know the cosmos and our place within it. Last week, on August 12th, a total solar eclipse swept across parts of the Northern Hemisphere. It crossed Greenland, Iceland, and Spain, along with a couple other countries. It was Europe's first time to see a total solar eclipse in 27 years. But for people living in Spain specifically, it was the first total solar eclipse since 1905. You all know how I feel about total solar eclipses. We are so profoundly lucky to live at this moment in time on a world where total solar eclipses are even possible. And if you caught our July episode, Small Town Universe, you may have heard Kate Howells, the Planetary Society's public education specialist, talking about her plans to catch this eclipse from Spain on her honeymoon. Now Kate's back to tell us all about it. Hey, Kate, welcome back.
14: Hi, Sarah. Thank you.
0: I have to hear what your adventure was like seeing this thing, because the images of this eclipse I've seen so far are absolutely mind-blowing.
14: Yeah, it was unreal. Absolutely perfect weather, not a cloud in the sky. I was super lucky to get to witness this eclipse from a very beautiful location. I was on the edge of a canyon with one of the most beautiful views I've ever seen in my life, regardless of having an eclipse. It was just a stunning, stunning vista, and the eclipse itself was absolutely magnificent. I've seen another eclipse in the last, I was at the 2024 eclipse in Canada, but in a very different context. It was in a city park, and it was very cloudy, and there was tons of people around, and it was magnificent. This time it was, yeah, on the edge of a canyon, just me and my husband, no one else around, absolutely perfect clear skies. I won't say that it was better this time, because every eclipse experience is amazing, but I just feel so incredibly lucky to have gotten to see two now in my life.
0: That is so magical. Like, I've seen two of them now. The first one, absolutely clear skies. The second one was magical in a different way because of the cloud cover and the fact that the sky opened up just at the right moment. But the images I'm seeing out of Spain right now really show how special it is that this eclipse was so close to the horizon. People got these beautiful kind of sunset eclipse images. Did that change the experience for you?
14: Yeah, absolutely. So again, we were in this national park on the edge of this canyon, and it had been a very adventurous drive to get to this spot. And so as soon as the eclipse was over, my husband and I said, okay, we should probably get back to the car and drive down, because we didn't want to be driving on these very off-road roads at night. But we thought, okay, we'll stay just a little bit longer to catch the sunset, because it was only about 30 minutes after totality that the sun started going down over the edge of the canyon. And it was so worth staying and kind of risking the dodgy drive, because seeing the sunset, that's a time when you can actually look at the sun when it's low on the horizon and it's that sort of reddish color. And it was partially eclipsed still at that time. So seeing this blood red crescent sun going down over the edge of the canyon, unreal, just absolutely magnificent.
0: Did you see any prominences or anything during totality?
14: Yes, yes. There was one very prominent prominence, and that's just such a, it adds so much to the enjoyment of what you're seeing, to know that you're looking at solar activity. You're seeing huge bands of plasma coming out of the sun. That is so freaking cool. Seeing the blackness of the center of the eclipse, and then the corona just so bright, so visible, and then noticing that little prominence. It was extremely cool.
0: And I'm just living vicariously through you. That sounds so magical to be able to see a total solar eclipse, then go and see the Perseid meteor shower, and all of this as a wonderful way of celebrating your recent wedding and going on a honeymoon to do this is just like, that sounds like the dream.
14: It was very special. And I think we appreciated too that we managed to find a very isolated spot to watch the eclipse. It felt like a very special moment shared between the two of us. And again, that's very different from how awesome it was in the 2024 eclipse to be in a park full of people and families and hearing the kids just screaming and losing their minds at the eclipse. That is a super special experience to get energized by all the other people, but then also spending it just me and my new husband. I mean, gosh, couldn't have asked for a better honeymoon.
0: Well, I'm glad you had such a beautiful trip and got to witness this with beautiful, clear skies. And I'm so happy for everybody else who got to see this. And Spain is very lucky. They get to see this again in one more year. So I know a lot of people who missed it this time are probably going to be excited to see it again next time.
14: Absolutely. And I hope for clear skies next year. We got lucky. It was raining the day before and the day after the eclipse. So very lucky to get clear skies. I hope that everyone next year gets the same good luck.
0: Well, thanks, Kate, and thanks for coming back to tell us about your adventure.
14: Anytime. Thanks, Sarah.
0: The images coming out of this total solar eclipse are some of the best that I've ever seen. If you want to see them for yourself, we have a new article called The Best Images of the 2026 Solar Eclipse. As I mentioned in the conversation with Kate, Spain is going to get an opportunity to see a total solar eclipse next year as well. That's going to be on August 2nd, 2027. But Spain won't be the only country able to witness this over 6-minute total solar eclipse. It's going to move across southern Spain and Morocco. Then it'll proceed into North Africa through Algeria, Tunisia, Libya, and Egypt. I hear the Luxor is going to be a very spectacular location to see it. Then it moves through the Arabian Peninsula, crossing Saudi Arabia and Yemen before it goes into Somalia and then the Indian Ocean. If you want to go see it, I'd recommend trying to book your travel now, because this is going to be one for the ages. But now for something completely different. You may have heard that on August 5th, a spent SpaceX Falcon 9 upper stage slammed into the moon, and not on purpose. It crash-landed and blew a new crater into our closest neighboring world, moving roughly 8,700 kilometers per hour. That's about 5,400 miles per hour for those in the United States. The story made headlines everywhere, and I knew exactly who I wanted to talk to about it. Jared Head is a museum facilitator at Columbia Memorial Space Center, a producer on the spaceflight show Tomorrow, spelled T-M-R-O, and co-host of All Space Considered at Griffith Observatory. If it launches, lands, or in this case, crashes, Jared probably knows about it. He's here to walk us through what happened and what it means. Hey, Jared.
15: What's up, Sarah?
0: I'm so glad to have you here.
15: I'm glad to be here, too. It was so much fun working with you at Griffith, and now we get to be here in the house that Carl built and talk about stuff I like, which is rockets.
0: People on the show who have been listening for a while know that DART was my first rocket launch ever, but they don't know you were the person that took me to that DART launch. So
15: yes, and that was a really fun night, I gotta say. So
0: that was so cool.
15: Night launches are always spectacular. I remember it was like foggy near the launch site too, so we had to throw a Hail Mary and go somewhere else.
0: Like in the middle of a parking lot somewhere?
15: Yeah, at like almost midnight to watch it.
0: But it was so worth it.
15: As I said at that time, and I'm going to say once again, we got to watch humanity avenge the dinosaurs. So Take that one, asteroids.
0: But now, anytime something really cool happens in rocketry, you're always the first person that pops into my head. Not just because you were the first person to take me to a rocket launch, but of all the people I know on Earth, you have just this unbelievable historical knowledge of what's going on with rockets. So as soon as this story about SpaceX and this upper stage crashing into the moon happened, the first thing I thought was, I need to get Jared.
15: Yeah, I mean, I know a whole lot about very little, let me tell you. So it's a very niche subject. I definitely live, eat, breathe, sleep rockets. I mean, I got rockets in my bedroom at home. So like actual flown rockets. I don't think it gets any more enjoyable than that, I guess.
0: So in this circumstance, how did a SpaceX rocket end up on a trajectory for the moon?
15: Well, we have to go back to last year in early 2025 when this specific SpaceX rocket was used to launch a dual mission. So it was the Hakuto R mission that was going to be landing on the moon along with the Firefly Aerospace Blue Ghost mission. And Hakuto R, unfortunately, did not work. It crashed into the moon. But Blue Ghost actually did land on the moon and became the first successful commercial lander at the surface of the moon.
0: I also want to point out that that was the one that had the Planetary Society SciTech project on it, PlanetVac, that is now going to be going to the Martian moon Phobos on the MMX mission. So I loved watching that land on the moon. I'm glad they succeeded.
15: Yeah, so what you're telling me is that the stage crashing into the moon is actually the Planetary Society's fault.
0: Inadvertently,
15: you contributed to this. How could you? But yes. And so after this launch, once an upper stage fires, they will passivate the upper stage, which basically means that they'll vent out all of the propellants or the fuel and oxidizer that's on board and shut down batteries and other things like that. You basically want to do everything you can so that your upper stage doesn't blow itself up. Mm-hmm. We've had that happen in the past in low Earth orbit with several upper stages that weren't passivated. So there is incentive to make sure that that doesn't happen. Going out to somewhere like a expected heliocentric orbit or basically firing to the moon, obviously your upper stage is not going to be on the same course that Hakuto R and Blue Ghost are going to be on. As they're on their way to the moon, they're going to do mid-course corrections and then eventually burn to go into orbit to land. So this upper stage was not really expected to stick around, but if it goes to the right spot based upon where you need to put your payloads, your intended injection, translunar injection for that, you could end up getting something like what we had here, which is that upper stage actually didn't go into a heliocentric orbit or an orbit around the sun. It just actually kind of stuck around the Earth-Moon system. And then eventually, just because of the way gravity works, it just so happened, completely unintended, that just a few days ago, the upper stage impacted the moon itself.
0: Do you know where on the moon it came down?
15: Yes, it came down just on the limb of the near far side near Einstein crater. So it's really brought the land value down on that portion of the moon. So it should be easy to get that.
0: My understanding is that an independent astronomer, Bill Gray, actually detected this thing. He works for the Pluto Project out of Maine. And he's the same one who actually found that Chinese rocket stage that crashed back into the moon in 2022.
15: Yes. Yeah. Chang'e 5T1, the upper stage for that, which was a lunar sample return mission, if I'm remembering correctly.
0: From the far side.
15: Yeah, from the far side. The upper stage of that Long March rocket impacted the moon as well. So not an unprecedented thing in terms of objects that we have sent to the moon running into the moon. Definitely unintentional. Most of the stuff that has hit the moon was intentional to hit the moon. Some of it was unintentional to hit the moon, and some of it was trying to land on the moon and just decided to litho break instead of a nice soft landing. So
0: I think it's interesting, though, that space agencies and space companies ostensibly are tracking just bunches of these objects that are in cislunar space. But in this case, it was this amateur astronomer that detected it first and then notified everyone. Why was that the situation here? And why wasn't SpaceX aware that it was going to be crashing into the moon earlier?
15: Well, I feel like once you leave low Earth orbit and you're going into a heliocentric orbit, a lot of your responsibilities are absolved at that point, simply because at the moment, there is no regulatory environment that controls what you do in cislunar space. And a lot of that comes from the fact that we just don't actually have anything that really would require a robust regulatory environment yet in cislunar space. Now, obviously that's coming, right? Because with the Artemis program and everything, they're talking about doing like eight robotic landers a year to get there, right? That's what NASA Administrator Jared Isaacman said at the NASA Ignite event from earlier this year, is that they're going to do 8 landers annually on
0: that's
15: the surface
0: so
15: of the
0: many.
15: Moon. That's a lot, right? That's a huge amount to do annually. So that means you're going to have a lot of traffic going on up there. And you're going to want to make sure that you have a good understanding as to where your leftovers are at while you're up there. So there may be something that needs to be put in place that either make sure that your upper stage or whatever you're having to use to get your vehicle to the moon or get it to land on the surface even actually is clear of the moon and into a heliocentric area or impact in a certain area. So sort of like what we do here on Earth. Rocket launches, you put your payload into low Earth orbit, and then you deorbit your upper stage in usually the Indian Ocean or near Point Nemo in the Southern Pacific Ocean. Mm-hmm. And you put out these things called NOTAMs, which basically tell people on boats and airplanes, don't go here, because you put your payload into low Earth orbit, and then you deorbit your upper stage in usually the Indian Ocean or near Point Nemo in the Southern Pacific Ocean. Mm-hmm. And you put out these things called NOTAMs, which

0: consistently hitting the moon that we have sent there. And it is a good thing to start thinking about that now, as opposed to thinking about it maybe three or four objects after it started to happen.
1: Correct me if I'm wrong, but I think the Artemis Accords actually have provisions that deal with a safe disposal of, you know, spacecraft and rocket components. But, you know, it's kind of just a set of guidelines, right? It's not like it's enacted as an actual law. So even if they're beginning to take those steps, we don't really have any regulation currently.
0: Yeah, it's essentially a set of nice to haves as opposed to a you must do's. Mm-hmm. But the nice thing is that most operators are looking at those as you must do's. So in this case, with something like SpaceX's upper stage, it was just simply, this is going to go heliocentric, so we don't have to worry about that. Turns out it didn't actually have enough oomph to go heliocentric, and the gravity just ended up causing its orbit and trajectories to change, and it just so happened to end up hitting the moon. So that regulatory framework may not be there in writing. The ink may not be there for it, but at least in terms of companies that are doing these kinds of things, most of them are thinking about that. Most of them are preparing for things like that. Most of them are trying to accommodate these things as best they can. But obviously, you know, 99 times out of 100 still means one out of 100. So,
1: I mean, as weird as this is a good opportunity to do some science if we're going to be crashing something into the moon. Inadvertent result, but what can we actually learn from watching an impact like this?
0: Well, you can figure out a lot of things about like soil mechanics, or in this case, regolith mechanics with the surface of the moon. You can also determine things like, I was hearing that they were looking at spectral lines that were actually coming off of the dust plume that came off. I saw a video of the dust plume that actually had been taken, and it's just like this faint whisper coming off of the surface of the moon. But it's still cool to know that like something 2/3 the size of a city bus smacked into the moon, traveling at 2 kilometers a second, and blew this material, you know, up for you to be able to see that. But I saw those spectral lines. They were talking about the two main things that they found in it was sodium and lithium. And sodium, they were expecting, because there's a lot of sodium on the surface of the moon. So if you kick a bunch of dust, you're going to detect sodium. And then the lithium actually comes from the rocket itself.
1: Oh, that makes sense.
0: Because, you know, Falcon 9s use a lot of aluminum lithium alloy. And in fact, pretty much just about most rockets for their tankage and other things like that use aluminum lithium alloys because they're great for cryogenics. They're very lightweight. They're strong. They do exactly what you need to do as somebody who's designing a rocket. So to be able to detect basically the guts of that rocket upper stage, you know, vaporizing on impact, I think that's a really fascinating result as well. And that may tell you a bit about how the impact went down. And eventually you could, I don't want to say use that as a tracer, but you could even see just how far that material went, which could then allow you to determine what exactly will happen to a moon base on the moon if something like an upper stage hits the moon.
1: Oh, man, that would be a whole crisis. We definitely need to figure that out early. But do we know how far the ejecta from this collision went?
0: So not at the moment. Nobody really has a good idea at the moment. Probably got to wait a little bit longer for those results to come in. And also imagery will help with that as well. I know the South Korea satellite that's in orbit around the moon right now, Denuri, they actually did do a series of images. I think it was somewhere on the order of like a half hour before the impact, and then continuing to take images until 16 hours after impact. And we already do have an image of the actual area where the impact occurred. And we could see the crater and ejecta from the crater as well. We could see how it has affected the environment locally, which is really cool to see. So it looks like the crater is about somewhere in the order of like 60 feet across and maybe about 15 feet deep. So, you know, big enough for an upper stage to fit inside of with a little extra room in the width and the depth of that there.
1: Do you know what that is in metric for our friends across the pond?
0: Yes, I think that should be close to just about 20 meters wide, I want to say, and maybe about 5 meters deep, plus minus 1 meter mm-hmm. on that there. So non-freedom unit, you know, measurements there for you.
1: That's still pretty big.
0: How many bananas?
1: How many bananas wide?
0: Must be a lot of bananas.
1: Banana I imagine, for reference.
0: Yes.
1: But I mean, you know, as our NASA administrator, Jared Isaacman, pointed out, many

0: natural meteoroids crash into the moon, making an impact of equivalent energy all the time. It's like roughly every 6 days on the moon. So if we're going to be dealing with that just naturally in the environment, should we also be worried about rockets crashing into the moon once we have these crude settlements?
1: I think a lot of the regulatory work will help out with that. Mm-hmm. Obviously, if you're going to start a moon base, you don't want to be dropping things on the moon, causing problems for everybody there. And I think it's important to remember the United States is not the only group that is going to have a moon base. China is going to have their lunar village, right? And we're working with the Artemis Accords here in the United States with, 20 plus countries to make our moon base, which is called Moon Base, happen. And then China is working with a multitude of countries as well, because, we can't collaborate with them. So they've rightfully taken their ball and gone to play with other people. Obviously, I don't think the United States or China wants to be dropping upper stages near each other and pelting each other with lunar regolith and rocks or boulders that may come from that. It's usually considered being a bad neighbor. I don't know about you. I personally don't drop my rocket stages near my neighbors in my neighborhood. So I would imagine it would be very well frowned upon. So things like the regulatory environment are going to be likely be put into place. And I also can't imagine a company willingly allowing themselves to get these public headlines about, dropping equipment near a base and threatening the lives of astronauts that may be there. That this kind of starts turning into like a Weyland Yutani situation of like, well, expendable people, right? And that's typically for a private company, private entity, that's usually a very bad thing for you to start getting press like that. And admittedly, I feel like it's a really important thing to point out, which is that a lot of the coverage media-wise of the upper stage hitting the moon was very sensationalized. Mm-hmm. So they made it sound like it was going to like blanket the entire moon in this layer of meteoritic material, and it was just going to be really bad and everything. But it turns out it's just a very, very localized area of the moon that had to deal with that. So because of that, it's important to make sure that also when we are talking about these things, that it's understood that at the moment, this is a very localized kind of event and a very rare kind of event. But you do bring up a great point, which is that when we start doing this regularly, we have to hopefully have something in place that can actually have, I don't want to necessarily say teeth, but definitely remind companies that like, hey, there's some due diligence that you need to do. And that shouldn't be too difficult for companies to do. They already do that for the most part with low Earth orbit.
0: You spoke a little bit about this earlier, but if we need to be sending things all the way out to the moon, what would be a good way to dispose of the upper stage of the rocket if you can't re-enter into the Earth's atmosphere?
1: So having a little bit of propellant on board, saving a little bit to burn into a heliocentric orbit would definitely help. Once things go into a heliocentric orbit, like rocket parts, it does become a bit difficult to track them. They are very small, not impossible. You can obviously track them with telescopes here on the ground and then develop orbits and ephemeris and other things like that to be able to determine where they're going to be at like your best guess at that time. And then maybe there you could use a telescope further on down the line to try to confirm the location of it years down the line, as long as it hasn't run into something in our solar system. But also, don't get me wrong here when I say this, because we're just talking about, I don't know if it's so great and all these things are running into the moon, but it may actually behoove us to pick a disposal area.
0: Our new Point Nemo.
1: Yeah, a new Point Nemo or Point Luna, maybe. Ooh. Or Lunemo? We'll workshop it later. That might work very well. And it might also work from a scientific perspective as well. So in the Apollo missions, they put seismographs on the surface of the moon to measure the lunar seismicity. And one of the things that they did with that big Saturn V, the third stage, after it was done with the translunar injection burn, they would actually re-aim them to smack into the moon. So that way it could generate an impact, which would generate seismic energy, which would allow that to propagate across the moon. And from that, they were actually able to determine things like the interior structure of the moon. And also what happens when you have a moon quake, because that's a thing. I think people forget about the fact that the moon has seismicity. It's different than what we have here on Earth. Mm-hmm. The mechanisms are different, but you still have moonquakes. So if you build a moon base, you're going to have to actually make sure that you build it for moonquakes as well. So I don't know, maybe they should take the design, lift the design from us here in Los Angeles, you know, since we deal with earthquakes constantly here. But I feel like there's a really good scientific component that could be done by smashing your upper stages into a designated area at the moon.
0: You also bring up a good point, which is that this one was an accident, but there have been many times in the past that we've crashed things into the moon on purpose. Mm-hmm. This is just one example, but yes. Do you know how many objects we've actually crashed into the moon?
1: So if you are looking for a total number of objects that we have, that humans have made, artificial objects that are on the moon, this upper stage was the 104th human object that has made its way to the surface of the moon. So it is not like we have exactly done a good job of keeping trash off of the moon. Now, some of that comes from very early on in the original space race, Space Race 1.0, whatever you want to call it now that we're in the new space race. And that was, you know, the United States and the Soviet Union competing with each other. My missile is bigger than yours. You know, instead of a nuclear warhead at the top, it's a human. Or in this case, for a lot of these, is a scientific probe of some sort with instrumentation and just getting it there. And a lot of that just get it there attitude meant that very early on in the 50s and 60s, multiple times a year, we were dropping things onto the surface. Most of them obliterated. Some of them survived and are still probably sitting there today. But a really big gap happened up until, you know, once you reach the early 70s, you get a big gap until the mid 90s. And then we suddenly get interested in the moon again because there's water ice on the moon. There's water on the moon. Who'd have thunk? Now we definitely got to go back. And then once that rolls around, oh boy, here we go. It's on, baby. And then you see that rise in objects getting to the surface of the moon again. Although in this case, it's not often landers that like don't make it or impactors. It's usually just disposal of a probe that may be in orbit. You know, like one that I really think about is the Two Grail spacecraft, the gravity recovery mission, where they mapped the gravity of the moon. They literally mapped the gravity of the moon, showed how lumpy it is, which is a huge problem if you're trying to have something orbit the moon very precisely, or a big problem too if you're trying to do a flyby of the moon with, like, say, your upper stage to make sure that it goes in the heliocentric orbit. So to end that mission, they flew both of them into the side of a mountain on the moon to dispose of them. So that way they were not in orbit anymore, passivated, and, you know, not a dead spacecraft in orbit with a location unknown that we might run into. Like, space is big, but you could still run into stuff. So it's happened in low Earth orbit before. So we don't want that to happen in lunar orbit. So dispose of it as best you can.
0: You mentioned the discovery of water at the South Pole of the moon as well, and that brings up the L-Cross mission for me, which was another one of those purposeful crashes into the moon.
1: Yes, that was such a cool mission. Actually, I have a friend of mine, Vax, who worked on that mission. We jokingly call him our resident moonabomber, and he's a very, very cool dude, very cool engineer. And L-Cross was such a neat mission. They launched it with Lunar Reconnaissance Orbiter, and it was a spacecraft that was attached to the Centaur upper stage of the Atlas V rocket that had launched it. And they did a pretty weird orbit, kind of hanging around the Earth-Moon system until they finally lined it up using the gravity of the Earth and the Moon together to smack it into the South Pole, like you mentioned. They had a separation between the spacecraft and the upper stage, and the upper stage actually went in first, smacked into the surface of the Moon, big plume came up. And then a couple minutes later, the L-Cross spacecraft flew through that plume and detected everything that it could on its way down before it eventually also smacked into the surface of the moon. Obviously, lots of telescopic observation from here on Earth, and also observation from other spacecraft that happened to be in orbit around the moon at that time as well. Several of them were moved in order to maybe potentially try to fly through that plume to detect, or just to have a good view of the plume to analyze it. And yeah, that was basically like slam dunk confirmation of water ice on the moon.
0: It's kind of funny that the mission that kind of proved that we found water on the moon. Clearly, the other missions before it were the ones that first did the detection, but we purposefully crashed a spacecraft that then told us there was water on the moon. That water on the moon now enables permanent lunar settlements. And now we have to worry about rockets crashing accidentally. So there's a fun arc there.
1: Yeah, time is a flat circle, it turns out. What was old is new again. So here we go once again. And, you know, that wasn't even the first time we crashed something into the moon to try to find water for it as well. The Lunar Prospector mission, which was sort of NASA's return to the moon after the Apollo program, that, you know, flew, I believe it was late 90s. And then it actually crashed. At the end of the mission, crashed it into a permanent shadowed crater, because Lunar Prospector had an instrument on board that basically did the first detections of evidence for water ice on the moon. So they said, okay, we're going to crash it into one of these permanently shadowed craters to kick up a plume in order to detect it. And when they did, it was inconclusive, which I always thought was very interesting, that like it had this slam dunk evidence of like, yes, it's there. And then they smashed it into the moon and maybe they picked the wrong spot. So it happens to the best of us. So also, I was a little kid when that happened and I heard about it on the news and I went outside at the time to look at the moon and didn't see the plume. And I got so frustrated at that. And I was just like, why again? I see the plume. So nice little introduction to science for very young Jared there.
0: Oh, man, what a weird time to be having so much human activity going back to the moon. So much so that now we got to worry about accidentally crashing into it and finding out on the news. Thankfully, this wasn't as sensational as all the news stories made it out to be, but still a really cool story.
1: It is. And, you know, every once in a while, it is a story that does get the attention of the right people. And in industry, it is one of those things where it has kind of made a lot of us in aerospace go, maybe we should think about these things. So don't worry, the cries of the masses, however many dozen of the folks may be, myself included, right? Like, I'm throwing myself in here, that we need to start thinking about these things. Industry did pay attention a little bit to this. It was a little too difficult to not pay attention to it with as much coverage as this got. So, and I will admit that I was thinking possibly about taking my telescope out to try to see if I could catch the plume. But now I'm very glad that I didn't, because I saw a video that was taken and man, it was just such a wisp from that I would have had no chance. And then it would have been me 20 years later going, oh man, I couldn't see the plume again.
0: Well, seriously, anytime I see a rocket story, you're the first person that pops into my brain. And I'm so happy to have an occasion to bring you on the show and such a fun story to go over. So thanks for being here.
1: All right. Well, thank you.
2: We'll be right back after this short break.
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2: Over the past few months, we've been covering the ongoing situation with the NASA budget and the proposed changes to the Office of Management and Budget's federal grant-making rules in the United States. Jack Corelli, the Planetary Society's Chief of Advocacy, is here with an update on our campaign to save NASA science. Hey, Jack.
4: Hey, Sarah. How's it going?
0: Doing well. It was really wonderful seeing you in HQ a couple weeks ago.
4: Yeah, no, that was a fun little West Coast trip to kind of round out my summer travel. So it was good to be in town. Good to see you and good to see some folks in Southern California.
0: Also cool to get to celebrate a little bit in person your new position at the Planetary Society. Congratulations.
4: Thank you. Yeah. Chief of Advocacy. Can you believe that?
0: I can, actually. I mean, with all of the work that you've been doing, it is so well deserved.
4: Well, thank you, Sarah. And it's been really humbling to kind of step into this new role and still do a lot of the same stuff we have been doing over the past year, but really goes to show how our organization is growing and changing and adapting to this moment that we find ourselves. And so I just, again, very humbled by the support from our leadership team, from our members, and from others in the space community.
0: Well, when last we heard from you, we were in a kind of predicament here, right? Not only was the presidential budget request proposing another very massive cut to the NASA budget, but we also had the situation with this procedural rules change behind the Office of Management and Budget concerning grants given to scientists. So I wanted to just take a moment to give people some news about what has actually been happening and where we're at with all that process. So what's the deal?
4: Yeah, so a lot has been happening this year. It feels like it's just been a constant stream of new developments and new crises in some cases. So, of course, we are still in the midst of a budget fight for the future of NASA. A budget for fiscal year 27, which starts on October 1st of this year, so just under 2 months away. We have not come to an agreement on a budget yet in Congress. So the president's budget request, that OMB-led document, Office of Management and Budget, their document that really, you know, it's the 46% cut to science, a 24% cut overall to NASA, lacks a lot of the details about accelerating the Artemis program, the moon base, a lot of these new projects I know people are getting really excited and are interested in, like Skyfall and Moonfall and SR-1 Freedom, and how they all fit together. And the budget just failed to provide a vision of a expansive, ambitious program of exploration and science at the agency, but still is the official budget request. And only the House of Representatives has put out a counter proposal. The Senate left town 2 weeks ago, having not passed a budget or even released a draft budget framework for NASA's budget for fiscal year 27. So that's all happening. Meanwhile, the Office of Management and Budget has proposed what are called the uniform guidance changes. So changes to CFR, you know, we can go into the fun acronyms and structure of federal regulations, but functionally, it is a massive overhaul of the rules that all federal agencies that give out grant funding, the rules that they have to abide by. And so some of these new rules include the insertion of a political appointee to make a determination about grant funding decisions, and they can only consider not the peer-reviewed science, not whether this will advance, you know, scientific discovery or lead to the next great innovation, but whether or not that scientific activity advances the political priorities of a given administration. And so whether you agree with this administration or not, this would create this new framework for how science is like what science the government funds, because that's a basic function of the U.S. government. It is the thing that won us the Second World War. It's the thing that catapulted the U.S. into a prominent spot in science and technology innovation in the 20th century, and has really been the foundation of life in the 21st century, is having this, you know, government-funded, you know, fundamental science research. Companies, they do research and development, of course, but they're focusing on immediate products and applications. We're talking about the fundamentals of understanding, in the case of space science, understanding the history of our universe, understanding the processes that take place in our solar system and around, you know, other stars and throughout the universe, and really answering these, again, fundamental questions that no company, private research institution, anybody is able to pursue on their own. And that has historically been based on scientific merit being the primary driver. These new rules would functionally put a political appointee, someone whose job is only there for, you know, a handful of years, at most eight with a given administration, if they win two terms in office, that they're deciding the direction of scientific research, not the scientists who know the subject matter themselves. In addition to that, those new political hurdles for grants. You would also see basically a shutting down of public outreach programs. Grant awardees would not be able to use the money that they use to do the research to then share their research at conferences or, you know, community events, or even publish their work. So we're paying people, even if it is a scientific topic that aligns with a given administration. Again, not saying just this one, but any administration in the future, they would not be able to publish it, right? We're paying them to do the science. We should also be paying to publish it as well, right? That's how you advance science, right? As you get published. In addition, there's these other research and development priorities that have been put out by the Office of Science and Technology Policy. I feel like I'm just speaking in alphabet soup if I just said acronyms, but OSTP in that case. And Casey and I and Zach Pirtle from Arizona State University had a great conversation about this on Space Policy Edition earlier this month. This is all to say we're dealing with this kind of multi-front crisis to the way that science is prioritized in the United States, both the funding side, which is very important, right? Nothing gets done unless people get paid to do these things, but also the policy direction and the legal and policy frameworks that enable these things to happen. And so slowing down the ability of scientists to do science and not giving them the money to do it is not a winning combination.
0: There's also the issue of how long it takes to do these kinds of planetary missions. I mean, going out to a world takes a long time. Building these missions can sometimes take decades. And even if it's something close by, like the moon, the Artemis program famously was one of the only moon programs that got humanity back around the moon because it survived that political transition. So there's so many things that could be completely upended by this kind of change. But happily, we did have a period where people could write in their opinions on this OMB uniform guidance change. So what happened there? How many people wrote in?
4: So pretty amazingly, more than 60,000 people wrote to the OMB in response to these proposed changes to grant-making rules, this uniform guidance. That's a high watermark for this. Granted, we've never seen a attempt to change the rules governing what research is funded. We've never seen such a drastic overhaul, so I think it warranted quite a drastic response from the public. But this is all part of the regulatory process in the United States. So when an agency puts forward a change to the regulation, there's a public comment period. Now, for the 200-something pages, you know, of changes that OMB was proposing, we only got 45 days to internalize and understand what these changes would do and write a response. And so the fact that 60,000 people took part in that effort is truly amazing. And the results speak for themselves. There was a great analysis done because, you know, these are public comments. And so they live on a website somewhere, but it's not like you indicate whether you're for or against something. So you really have to read these comments. Well, a group of researchers took this upon themselves to analyze all of the responses so far and kind of categorize them and determine, you know, which ones were pro, which ones were against, and what the content of those of the comments were. And amazingly, and I think this goes to something we're about to talk about in relation to the congressional and even administration response to this, is that 95% of the submitted comments were in opposition, right? You don't get 95% of people agreeing on much these days, but you got 95% of comments were in strong opposition. The remaining 5%, right, the ones that were in support, almost all of them were form submissions. So they were not personalized. There was nothing unique or personalized about them. Were form submissions. So those could be real people, right? That could be, you know, people sitting, putting their information in on a website and hitting submit. But, you know, it's not representative of the opposition side, right? That 95%, where most of those comments were personalized. It is researchers and students and academics and, you know, commercial industry people, elected officials, just really a cross-section of society came out to say that these proposed changes to the uniform guidance would be detrimental to the American scientific enterprise. And as of recording this, as of August, the OMB has not even announced whether or not they're going to move forward with implementation. And this is where we get into sort of the current state of play. And this ties into the funding question too. So if you've been following the appropriations process over the last few, 30 years, we always begin the year with what's called a continuing resolution. This CR basically is the equivalent of taking the Excel spreadsheet of government funding and, grabbing the little box in the corner and shifting it over to the right a couple cells to cover, the first few weeks, as short as just a few weeks into September, or in the current case, talking about extending temporary government spending until early December. The House put forward a version of their bill and passed that before they left town in the middle of July. They passed a bill that's called a clean CR. There was no anomalous language, basically nothing other than just saying, yes, take that Excel spreadsheet and, drag it over to the right a little bit. There was no additional guardrails, no, special call outs of specific programs. To the point that even the administration was a little, a little lukewarm on this proposal from the House. And so it passed on functionally a party line vote. Only a handful of Republicans voted no and a handful of Democrats voted yes in the House. And so it's, this pretty partisan bill. The Senate, on the other hand, before they left town at the beginning of August, they released a bill that, in addition to extending government funding through December 11th, so giving the Congress basically 2 months, kicking everything beyond the midterm elections, and giving them more time to work on full year appropriations, they included a very important section, which section 157 of the bill, which pauses implementation of the OMB uniform guidance changes through that same end date. And so basically kicks all of this into the future and prevents OMB from following through on what their original intent was, which was enacting these changes on October the 1st.
0: It's so relieving to hear that so many people wrote in and that the Senate has included this, right? I mean, this does give us an opportunity to kick the can down the road, at least a few months, and kind of hopefully let OMB percolate on this. But it still doesn't mean that we've won this battle. We're still looking forward to what's going to be happening after that.
4: Right. And, admittedly, it is an election year. And so a lot of the big decisions about government funding, in this case, the uniform guidance changes, a lot of that is getting kicked over until the very end of the year after the elections have concluded and they've certified the winners. The control of both chambers of Congress is in the balance this year. And so it really could be a really, seismic shift happening here in Washington, depending on the results of those elections. And Congress is only in session where they only have work days, right? Where that they're actually in session and do votes and have committee hearings and do their normal activities. 40 days. They have 40 days left, functionally, before the end of the year. And so that's not a lot of time. And so they really need to be focused. I think it's positive that these two issues have been linked together because ultimately they're two sides of the same crisis that are facing NASA and science overall. This allows the Congress to address both of these issues, keep government funding flat for this first part of the fiscal year into December, and also pause implementation of the uniform guidance. Because ultimately, OMB has to respond to these 60,000 comments. I don't think they would have been able to really meaningfully respond to the comments between the close of the public comment in mid-July and adequately respond to them by September 30th. 60,000 is a lot. And it's not just you have to open it and read it. Like, you have to materially change the guidance to prevent any harm from being done as outlined in those comments. And so, and that is also then the basis of what would eventually become a long and drawn out legal battle. If OMB, even if they made minor changes, again, 60,000 people, 95% being against, clearly there is some harm that this would do to the American public. So OMB is stuck in a really tough place with trying to move forward with this uniform guidance. Now, what's really a kind of fun twist on this that kind of is developed in that final week that the Senate was in session this first week of August, is that in addition to the 90 members who voted for this CR that includes this provision delaying implementation of the uniform guidance, the White House released a statement of administration policy, a SAP, if you will. It's the fun acronym. We love acronyms in the government, but the Statement of Administration Policy.
0: It's so funny because it's like the thing that space people of the government have in common is our love of acronyms.
4: Well, maybe there's a connection there.
0: Probably.
4: But so the administration put out a Statement of Administration Policy endorsing this CR, not only just saying, you know, this is something, you know, we really need to solve the government funding question. Like, they putting out a statement of administration policy is as close as you can get to a functional endorsement of something. And so clearly, either the administration sees how unpopular the uniform guidance changes are and are willing to start walking away from it and see this as a vehicle to do so, or it's not important to them to make these changes, and they're prioritizing extending government funding into December over enacting these changes. And so either way, them coming out and supporting the Senate bill over the House bill is really significant. And I think probably is what led to that, the 90 senators voting for this bill and only a handful voting against. Now, the House needs to come back into session and vote on that version of the bill. So we are asking people, during this August recess, while these members of Congress are back in their districts, probably a lot of them doing events and holding town halls and community events to hear from their constituencies, we're asking people to write to them, to go to these events and talk to them. If you can, set up a meeting with your legislators while they're in the district and tell them why it's so important that we need to preserve the scientific integrity of the American scientific enterprise, that science is a key driver of these things, and encourage them, especially if they're members of the House. The Senate's already done their job, but if they're members of the House, ask them to include Section 157 in the final version of the continuing resolution that gets passed. Ideally, they're just taking the Senate bill and voting for that, and then it goes to the president, he signs it, and then we're good to go. But it's Washington. You know how these things go. Sometimes there's a last minute push to get a new legislative vehicle to the floor. But what I'm saying is planetary.org/action. You can write to your members right now, encourage them. It's the top action that we have on our website right now. Encourage them to include this very important provision in whatever deal comes, whether they vote for one bill or it comes out of another bill. Like, this specific provision is very important as part of the larger crisis that NASA science is facing.
0: Well, clearly there's still a lot of work left to do, but this is a heartening update given what we were seeing earlier this year. And honestly, after accomplishing the saving of NASA science last year and seeing this public backlash against these changes, I have a good feeling that maybe this will actually turn out in a way that is favorable to the scientific community.
4: Yeah, it just goes to show that when people come together under a common purpose, Republicans, Democrats, independents, progressives, conservatives, people of all ages and demographic backgrounds. And it really goes to show what we're able to accomplish together. This is ultimately a nonpartisan issue. Science has, for a long time, and specifically space science, has been a nonpartisan issue. That's why you're seeing so many members of both parties coming out of the woodwork to show their support for NASA and for NASA science. We saw it last year. We're starting to see it again this year. Again, we have to deal with this politics of a midterm election. And so we are not the people, nobody's running on space as a number one priority, right? That's just the reality we have to acknowledge. But we have to fit within this ecosystem, right? And we have to work with people, regardless of who's in the majority and who's in the minority in Congress. Everyone has a reason to support space. And we need to communicate our passion and our interest in solving some of these big challenges to our legislators, because oftentimes, although they might agree with us on these things, they might not know that there's an opportunity to support the space sciences. Members of Congress deal with literally thousands of topics. And so giving them this opportunity, letting them know that you as a space advocate are concerned about these uniform guidance changes, you're concerned about proposed budget cuts, communicating that to your member is very important. And again, if you go to planetary.org/action, you can see what actions we're currently running, what letters, you know, we're asking people to send to their members of Congress. I encourage you to stay involved with our advocacy efforts. We need to stand together because we can accomplish so many great things when we do so.
2: Well said, Jack. And thank you for the update on a really complicated situation that I know has probably alarmed a lot of people. This is some good news. Good luck over there in Washington, D.C.
4: Thanks, Sarah.
2: Earlier, Jared had mentioned Point Nemo, the remote spot in the South Pacific where humanity sends spacecraft to die when it's time to bring them down. It's called the Spacecraft Cemetery. But it got me curious. Just how many spacecraft have actually ended up there? Dr. Bruce Betts, our chief scientist, joins me for What's Up to find out. Hey, Bruce.
5: Hello, sir.
2: So we get to talk about all kinds of fun stuff this week. We got eclipses, we got rocket crashings, we got space policy updates. But I just have to say, I was so excited to bring my friend Jared on the show to talk about rockets. There's almost no one I know in the entire world that knows more about rockets than that guy. Except for maybe the everyday astronaut.
5: Rocket guy. He's a rocket man, is what you're saying.
2: Rocket man. Yeah. We talked about the SpaceX upper stage that crashed into the moon. And as part of that conversation, we were talking about where spacecraft go when it's time for them to not be functioning anymore.
5: Time has passed.
2: Well, I mean, most of them kind of like burn up in the atmosphere, right? But a whole lot of them, if they're really big, they end up at Point Nemo. And Jared brought this up. I know you and I have talked about Point Nemo in the past, but I don't think we've ever talked about how many objects are actually crashed at Point Nemo.
5: It's actually fewer than I would have expected. Apparently about 300 since the early 70s, anyway. Your run-of-the-mill spacecraft can hit the atmosphere and burn up completely before reaching the surface. But your big suckers will break into pieces that will survive to the surface. And that's why they do Point Nemo, the farthest point from land, I guess, that there is on the Earth, and also less shipping traffic to plan around. So big things like old space stations definitely get targeted there. It's the Spacecraft Cemetery. It's also known as the South Pacific Ocean Uninhabited Area. It's east of New Zealand, and you find the place that lacks islands as much as possible. And things like Mir and six Salyut space stations of the Soviets, Progress spacecraft, Japan's transfer spacecraft, ESA's transfer vehicle, all targeted there. Some that are things that have been targeted there that didn't hit there, like Tiangong 1, the first Chinese space station. Skylab, going farther back, is fun because one thing I won't present as a rewind random space fact today, but they actually, it came back in 79 and splattered some pieces across Australia, Western Australia, and the Miss Universe contest was a few days afterwards in Perth, and definitely in Australia, and they had big chunks of Skylab on display.
2: That is so funny. Like, I had heard that Australia basically like took legal action against NASA for littering, but I had not heard that story. That is funny.
5: Yeah, no, there are pictures. It's fabulous. ISS, when they finally give up on it, of course, we'll go there being humongo.
2: Oh, that's going to be such a thing. And it's so far away from humans. Like, is anyone going to be there or close enough to witness the crashing of the ISS into the ocean? Probably not, right? What a thing.
5: It's probably something you don't want to be there, although I guess statistically it would still be pretty unlikely that any piece would hit you.
2: That's true. But even then, man, the footage, it would almost be worth taking a boat out there. It also makes me happy to know that there's not a lot of life living out there, right? Like you mentioned that it's a South Pacific Ocean uninhabited area. And when I looked it up, it's like the water is less oxygenated, so there's not as much life in that part of the ocean.
5: Really?
2: So, you know, you're less likely to even hit the fish, which makes me kind of happy because that would make me really sad. Huh. I mean, can you imagine?
0: imagine you're just a fish doing your thing in the ocean when here comes the ISS? Like,
5: I gotta say, no, I can't.
0: Nope.
5: I can't imagine that. You lost me at imagine you're a fish. And speaking of thoughts, we move on to
6: random space fact.
5: So, Apollo 11, probably heard of it. The two major pieces were named Eagle and Columbia, as in the Eagle has landed. Before they received their official names, they were named or nicknamed as part of operations and communications and planning, Snowcone and Haystack.
0: What?
5: Because of kind of the way they looked, with the top of a snow cone being the command module and a weird haystack with things sticking out being the lunar module.
0: That kind of makes sense. Mm-hmm. Although I like the new names better, but
5: the haystack has landed.
0: Can you imagine?
5: All right, everybody, go out there and look up in the night sky and think about Point Nemo, Random Nemo, Mean Nemo, Space Facts, Submarine Nemo, Fish Nemo, where it is. Where is your personal Nemo? Thank you and good night.
0: We've reached the end of this week's episode of Planetary Radio, but we'll be back next week with more space science and exploration. 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
0: 100 years of the Los Angeles Astronomical Society showing up for the sky and for each other. This week on Planetary Radio. I'm Sarah Al Ahmed of the Planetary Society, with more of the human adventure across our solar system and beyond. What do amateur astronomical societies mean to the people who find them, and how do you find yours? This week, we take a trip to Griffith Observatory for the 100th anniversary of the Los Angeles Astronomical Society, one of the largest and oldest telescope clubs in the United States. I sit down with the LAAS Vice President and Centennial Committee Chair, Laura May Abrone, to talk about what it took to pull off a star party with 100 telescopes. Then we drop into the Centennial Dedication Ceremony and hear from some of the passionate members at the star party about how amateur astronomy clubs like the LAAS have shaped their lives. And of course, we'll close with Bruce Betts, our Chief Scientist at the Planetary Society, for a classic What's Up. If you love Planetary Radio and want to stay informed about the latest space discoveries, make sure you hit the subscribe button on your favorite podcasting platform. By subscribing, you'll never miss an episode filled with new and awe-inspiring ways to know the cosmos and our place within it. The Los Angeles Astronomical Society turns 100 years old this year. It was founded in 1926 by 30 amateur telescope makers, making it the oldest society of its kind in California and the second oldest in the United States. And they're not alone. Across the world, clubs like this one have been gathering people around telescopes for well over a century.
2: On April 25th, the LAAS threw a centennial celebration on the lawn at Griffith Observatory with 100 telescopes to mark their 100 years of observing the skies together. Unfortunately, it rained, but everyone showed up anyway. And what happened out there on that wet lawn ended up being a really beautiful illustration of exactly why these kinds of communities matter. My first guest is Laura May Abrone, Vice President of the Los Angeles Astronomical Society and Chair of the Centennial Committee. She's the person responsible for putting together this whole event. She also co-hosts All Space Considered at Griffith Observatory, and she's a research astrophysicist who was one of the co-authors on the discovery paper for 3I Atlas, the third interstellar object that we've detected passing through our solar system. She also happens to have found her way into this community the same way a lot of us do, through a chance encounter with a stranger who pointed her at a telescope. Hey, Laura May, thanks for coming on the show.
9: Thank you so much for having me.
2: It's great to see you again. And thank you so much for spending so much time and love organizing the Centennial Star Party. I had such a great time.
9: I'm glad you could make it. It was such an unusual event because it rained, and usually we would cancel a star party when it rained, but everyone showed up. And so it was a very interesting, unusual, and special event in the end. So I'm glad you could be there to experience it as well.
2: Everyone who works in space knows that the one thing that we can't really change when we put our minds to it is the weather. So,
9: right? And, you know, there's this great video. I remember the Paris Olympics, the artistic director of the opening ceremony, and it rained on the opening ceremony. And so this great video, sad video of him crying and, oh my gosh, I can't believe it. And, you know, the ceremony was beautiful. It felt very Parisian. And so you have to kind of take what you have and make the best of it. And it turned out beautiful. And I think that's what's important, right?
2: I love that you did bring up the Paris Olympics, because you are from France and you're now in the United States. And now you're all over the place doing amazing work in the astronomical community at large. But you're also in this position of leadership at the LAAS. How did you become a part of this group?
9: Yeah, it's an interesting story. I was explaining this recently. One of the first person I ever met in LA was actually a member of the Los Angeles Astronomical Society. I was up in Mount Wilson. I had learned about Mount Wilson at the Paris Observatory when I was a student there. So when I moved to the United States and I moved to LA, I went up to Mount Wilson and I just wanted to see the grounds and see the telescope. And I spoke to this person called Norm, and he showed me, you know, parts of the telescopes and the grounds. And he showed me this box with these little eggs of bluebirds. And he was just very friendly and very nice. And it was the start of, I think, my connection to the astronomical community in LA. And that was what I had dreamed about with regards to moving to Los Angeles and the United States. And, you know, and eventually I got hired at Griffith Observatory, and I would hear people talk about, oh, you know, LAAS and this and that, and eventually the star parties. And it was just this connected world. I didn't really know who was Los Angeles Astronomical Society. And eventually I became a member sort of around the same time that I got my own telescope. I didn't grow up with telescopes, and I come from Paris, which is a cloudy place. It's not a great place to have star parties. But my father is a professional photographer, so I grew up trying to image sunspots and doing things that I could do with just a long lens. And then I meet this whole community of people. And yeah, it was I would say there was kind of a before LAAS in LA and an after LAAS, because a part of it took over my life a little bit, but in the best way. I learned so much. I met so many people, and it's such an amazing community. And then eventually I ran for vice president because I became the head of the Centennial Committee. We had our anniversary coming up, and hey, I love to throw a good party related to astronomy. And so, yeah, and so I ended up as the vice president of LA Astronomical Society from just meeting someone there at Mount Wilson, someone who was part of it, gosh, now probably 8 or 9 years ago. And here we are today.
2: I mean, what is it like being vice president of this organization in this centennial moment? I mean, there's 100 years of history building to this.
9: Right? And the legacy is incredible. It really, I think, it's a phenomenal weight in the sense that you can put as much or as little as you want in a society in a way, right? Societies that are charitable organizations, that are nonprofits, etc., they depend on members who are willing to, I think, give a little part of whether it's their expertise, their passion, things like that. But yes, coming in on the 100th or being vice president on the 100th and being head of the Centennial Committee, I did some deep diving into old photos, which was kind of incredible to see people polishing mirrors, 90 years ago in the basement of Griffith Observatory and having star parties. The star parties have been going. We've been trying to track down how long the star parties have been going. And our historian Lou probably knows this, but 60 years, 70 years, maybe 100, unclear. But being part of that is kind of incredible. We are older than Griffith Observatory, by the way. That was hard to parse mentally, like, wow, astronomy, and LA is not a very old city, right? And so there is that aspect that, wow, this is a really important part of LA history. And I have this frequent regret. I come from a place that really values its history. Our history is everywhere around us. And I wish that LA valued that more. And so I hope that something I can bring to this also is, as a native European, I really hope that we can not just build and do new things and be modern, but also, wow, really look back, celebrate that history and lean on it and think about how far we've come, not just as a society, but as a society in the city that has expanded so much, right? LA is an enormous tentacular city, and we get to be a part of that in a very unusual way because we're an astronomical society living in light pollution.
0: Isn't that funny? I kept thinking, I spent all this time learning about space and astrophysics only to end up living in a city where you can only see bright planets.
9: And yet, people like the LA Astronomical Society will make you discover more through telescopes and through education and things like that than potentially if you were out somewhere rural where maybe you had a better glimpse of the Milky Way. And that's a powerful way to, as a society, what you are giving and what you can bring to people when we are having diminishing skies, basically.
0: Mm-hmm. But that's also part of the power of things like star parties, right? Mm-hmm. I mean, part of how I actually got into space science as a kid was through the local small-scale star parties they threw at Fremont's Peak Observatory right outside of my city as a kid. So, shout out to those astronomers and their every year Starbecue potluck they threw because it completely changed my life. But some people listening to this might have never been to a star party, might have no idea what those are. So can you describe what a star party entails and like what your favorite parts of them are?
9: Yeah, I love talking about star parties to people who have no idea what they are because they don't, a star party is just, is this celebrities? Is this, they don't really know what it is, right? Especially in a city like LA. A star party is really when you bring out a bunch of telescopes for people to look through. And almost always these parties are free. I used to go to star parties. I lived in London. And I suppose that was a little bit of the start of this as well. But I used to go to star parties organized by, for example, the British Interplanetary Society. They were down in Vauxhall at the time. And I remember they had a star party on a rooftop to look at Mars. And keep in mind, this is London. Very cloudy. star parties were, far and few between, but these exist everywhere in the world. And then things can take different formats. There are daytime star parties. There are nighttime star parties. I love to observe the sun, so I'm a big fan of the daytime stuff. But, most of the time it is at night, but it doesn't necessarily have to be at 2 a.m. or 3 a.m. That happens too. There is always a star to observe. If you have a clear sky, it's either the sun or some stars or some planets or something like that. And so a star party can honestly happen almost at any time. And as we saw a couple weeks ago, even in clouds, it can happen.
0: Yeah. I mean, as you said, usually you would shut down an event like that when it starts raining. But I found that something really kind of special happened at this event when it was raining because people weren't going home. Instead, they were wrapping up their telescopes and instead conversations began. And I felt like it was just such a beautiful illustration of the community and the people within the LA Astronomical Society. What was that experience like for you?
9: Yeah. A couple days prior, looking at the weather models, it started being clear that it might rain. And I think for a couple of days I was in denial and I thought, no, this will change. This is LA. It never rains here. And it hadn't even in fact rained for some time. And this wasn't some big storm surge that was coming in. It seemed that it was really just rain is going to take place right when the star party happens and at no other point that week. And so I kept hoping that it would go away. Eventually, I think I, you know, was in the five stages of grief and realized, okay, this is what's happening. And I sent an email and we discussed it with other board members and with Keith, our president. And, you know, he said, well, the society has lasted 100 years because we still show up when things like that happen and we still exist and we persist despite the rain. And so people came knowing that it was going to rain. And let me tell you, for anyone who's ever been up to Griffith Observatory, you know, the parking can be a little bit challenging sometimes. And every spot was full. Every person who had signed on showed up. We, in fact, ran out of parking passes to be able to, and we had 100 telescopes up there. And so the fact that people showed up, despite we knew it was going to rain, someone had brought, it was full. Every person who had signed on showed up. We, in fact, ran out of parking passes to be able to, and we had 100 telescopes up there. And so the fact that people showed up,

0: you know, I got to speak to members that honestly I rarely get to speak to because I'm usually behind a telescope, even in the daytime, showing the sun or other things. And yeah, it was a really great community moment. And for once, you have to remember we're not just telescopes that have, you know, a person that brings it out. We are people and we get to know each other and we all have our unique ways of going about things. And that was, I think, and I hope, that was what members got out of it, is to really feel this connection, not just to the skies and our passion, but to each other and what brought us. Yeah, we're a long chain of thousands of people that have brought us to this centennial party. And that's what's special, I think. Yeah.
1: Yeah, man, if you could look back to that first group of people, it's just what, like 30 telescopes, 30 people when it first started, right? Yeah. What do you think they would be most surprised by in this current iteration of the LA Astronomical Society?
0: Oh, that's interesting. You know, I look back through a lot of pictures. One thing that surprised me was that there were already a lot of women who were part of it. Some of the early photos had women. I don't know if they were wives or if they were also astronomers. You know, some decades ago, women couldn't even go up and work at Mount Wilson. That wasn't too long ago. And these women are up there as part of this telescope society. I wonder if they would be surprised by light pollution, perhaps a little bit disappointed. That's just inevitable. And that's something that, of course, LAAS talks about, right? I think they'd be surprised by smart telescopes. I think they would find that so wild. We, of course, there's debate. Oh, you know, is that real astrophotography? That there's a smart telescope. I think you'd just be blown away and find it incredibly cool to have access to that. I think the tech would really blow their minds. And also the kind of, in a way, the homeostasis of things. That's what's cool, is that when you have a society or when something lasts a long time, I think it's not just about growth. I think it is actually about a level of stability, which is that you have a core of people who are always there, who are consistent. I mean, our historian, Lou, he's been a member, I was trying to calculate, for more than half of the society's life.
1: Yeah.
0: Probably longer, right? And so you do need to have a core of people. And I think they'd be delighted that, okay, there's all this amazing technology. And yes, we have to fight light pollution. And, you know, telescopes have improved so much now and they're really accessible to people. I expect that they would really appreciate that as well. That almost anyone now, you can go and you can buy, you know, a dinky little telescope. I'm actually curious now what the cheapest telescope on the market is. Years ago, I was in an Uber in New York, and I spoke to this man who was sharing the Uber with me, and he gifted me this little Smithsonian, I actually have it here, this little Smithsonian telescope that he got at his Christmas party, you know, and it was this tiny little thing. It couldn't have cost more than $20. And I think they would love that, that everyone has access to the skies. Anyone can pull up, you know, any form of little telescope, even with long lens cameras and things like that. And you'd be able to see incredible sights and the moons of Jupiter and craters on the moon. I think both the stability and the club and the improvement in technology would really amaze them. And I hope they would appreciate it. And, you know, as part of this centennial celebration, I'm aiming to have a time capsule to be created and to be opened by people in 100 years for hopefully when they celebrate the 200th anniversary. And yeah, and so I'm curious what they will think of the previous 200 years when that happens. I hope they listen to this interview.
1: Maybe we'll put it on some kind of ancient archaic audio device that Perfect. They can then try to listen to in 100 years.
0: We'll put it on a USB stick in the time capsule.
1: Yeah, I was thinking about that actually because of one of our previous interactions. All the things that have changed, not just what we've learned and our technology, but the community of people that now feel safe and represented within space science, right?
0: Yeah.
1: And I was reflecting on something that I actually brought up in the show many months ago. Last time I was on your show, All Space Considered, at Griffith Observatory, great. You gave me a commemorative Vera C. Rubin quarter.
0: That's right.
1: And it was one that you, and I was thinking about the arc of this, right? A woman from Paris goes to a telescope named for a woman in Chile, brings it back to an Arab American woman in the United States hosting a podcast.
0: Right? Like,
1: that would not have been possible in any way, shape, or form, even 20 years ago, right?
0: Yep.
1: And I love what that says about the interconnectivity of this community across countries.

0: countries, but also just the demographic shift and what that means for the future of space science. And I wanted to thank you for doing that because I love that quarter so much.
1: that makes me happy. And, you know, when I gifted some to the people at Vera Rubin, they hadn't received any or anything. And I was assuming that they would have been given bags of them. And so I was so happy to bring some of those quarters there and bring them back. And you're right. All of this would not have been possible some decades ago. You know, I think about it when I'm having a bad day. I'm like, oh my gosh, I grew up just adoring the United States and wanting to move here. And certainly for most of my life, or astronomy was this thing that was part of my life, but I had no idea that I could do it, that I could be part of it. When I went to star parties, it was this thing that you stay at a distance and you look through the telescope. And, you know, that's kind of it. I don't own a telescope, or I don't know how this works. And now I have a telescope and I get to be part of this big group and I get to help improve the society. And yes, and I'm particularly conscious of all the women who, you know, even decades ago would not have had the freedom to do all the things I get to do in my life. And that's something I think about often. And I think, gosh, wow, I'm so lucky that I get to do all these things and I have the freedom to do these things and to be part of astronomy, honestly, is very fortunate. And I hope that that empowers people to, again, realize, yes, you know, astronomical societies, I'm not going to lie to you, they are predominantly older, they skew older, they are predominantly men, and they are, you know, very white, but that is changing. And lots of people are feeling welcome in astronomy. I hope they are feeling more welcome, and I hope we can really just, as you said, it's international, right? And astronomy is also a tool for diplomacy now. And I hope that that is something that we can all come together on. You know, we all love the Milky Way. We all love planets and stars. Have you ever met someone who doesn't like stars? I don't think I have.
0: Everybody loves space, and having recurring star parties is a wonderful way to give people access, not just to viewing through a telescope, which they might have, but also to the people who are passionate about space. And we're going to hear from a few people in a moment that we're all at this star party. But the first one I wanted to bring up is actually Bryce Bowen, who we've brought on the show before to talk about 3i Atlas. You were actually one of the co-authors on that first discovery paper for this interstellar object. And I understand you guys were just observing it last night.
1: Yeah, it's, I mean, 3i Atlas is a little smudge now. So Bryce managed to get it. This was just a quick hour of observation. And, you know, yes, so I'm very fortunate. Bryce Bowen has been teaching me a lot. He's awesome. I get to learn so much about comets and asteroids and, you know, work with him and go up to the telescopes, go up to the Keck and to IRTF. And conduct
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0: been told about global warming, right? You know, take the one-ton challenge, turn down your heat, and cool the planet. 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
1: Gillar du garage och soulful house? Ja, då ska du lyssna på Stomp varje lördag mellan 19 och 21 här på MRS. Den senaste och hetaste klubbmusiken mixat av mig, Håkan Andersson. Stomp, lördag 19-21, MRS 19.5.
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0: In today's episode, John is joined by Professor Avi Loeb. Avi Loeb is a Frank B. Byrd Junior Professor of Science at Harvard University, Chair of Harvard's Department of Astronomy, Founding Director of Harvard's Black Hole Initiative, and Director of the Institute for Theory and Computation within the Harvard Smithsonian Center for Astrophysics. He also chairs the Advisory Committee for the Breakthrough Starshot Initiative, serves as a Science Theory Director for all initiatives of the Breakthrough Prize Foundation, as well as Chair of the Board on Physics and Astronomy of the National Academies. He is the author of 4 books and over 700 scientific papers. He is an elected fellow of the American Academy of Arts and Sciences, the American Physical Society, and the International Academy of Astronautics. In 2012, Time selected Loeb as one of the 25 most influential people in space.
1: Avi Loeb, welcome back to the program for what must be the 15th time. We're celebrating 15 or so interviews, but there is a lot to discuss today. And where I want to start is your recent paper on black holes, which, as I recall, you were working on black holes for large part of your career with Stephen Hawking. And now we're looking at primordial black holes and how they can accrete or not, more importantly, not accrete. So say we have a primordial black hole left over from the early universe sitting inside of a star. What prevents it from accreting material?
2: Well, it's sort of interesting because we don't know what most of the matter in the universe is. We call it dark matter. And we knew about it for 90 years. And we tried to search for elementary particles that might constitute dark matter. We haven't found them in laboratory experiments, in the search for particles coming from space. So we don't know what dark matter is. And one possibility is that these are mini black holes, tiny black holes formed in the early universe when rare regions in the early universe that was dominated by radiation, there was a high enough density of radiation for the region to collapse upon itself and make a black hole. And this should be a rare occasion just because we know that matter constituted just about one part in a billion of the number of photons. You know, so we know that ordinary matter is much rarer than the radiation energy density in the early universe, and the same holds for dark matter. And so we just imagine those rare regions making primordial black holes. In that case, those black holes, if they have the right masses, could constitute dark matter. And astronomers have been searching for primordial black holes of different masses. We don't know what the mass of those black holes was, and we're able to rule out a wide range of masses, because if you had the primordial black holes with a mass comparable to that of stars, they would magnify the light from background stars if they happen to be along the line of sight to background stars. And by monitoring millions of background stars, we were able to set very tight constraints on the existence of dark matter in the form of primordial black holes with masses that are above the mass of the moon of Earth. But there is still a range of masses that is allowed. Very small mini black holes would evaporate through the process that Stephen Hawking pointed out about 50 years ago. And they would just be short-lived with a lifespan that is less than the age of the universe, and we don't expect them to make dark matter. However, black holes between the mass of an asteroid with a size of roughly a kilometer up to an asteroid with a mass corresponding to a size of up to 100 kilometers, that is still an allowed range of primordial black hole masses that could make dark matter. And if you check what the size of the event horizon of these allowed black holes, you find that it's between the size of an atomic nucleus and the size of an atom. These are tiny. So even though they have the mass of an asteroid, a very massive asteroid, you know, the asteroid, the Chicxulub impactor that killed the non-avian dinosaurs 66 million years ago, was in this mass range. It was a huge rock the size of Manhattan Island that collided with Earth and changed the climate, raised a lot of dust, created havoc, and basically three quarters of all life forms went extinct at that time. And such a huge object has the mass that corresponds to a black hole with a size between that of a nucleus, atomic nucleus, and that of an atom. So it's just remarkable that you can pack so much mass in such a tiny region. But then imagine putting such a black hole at the center of a star. In fact, Stephen Hawking himself imagined that before he came up with the result that these small black holes can evaporate. And he suggested that maybe there is one at the center of the sun. And the reason that he suggested that is because at the time, it was known that we are not detecting as many neutrinos, electron neutrinos, that are produced by nuclear reactions in the core of the sun as we expect. And one possible idea that Stephen Hawking suggested is maybe the energy output of the sun is not produced just by nuclear reactions, but maybe there is a black hole at the center of the sun and it accretes matter. And that process releases energy that is supplying a significant fraction of the energy output of the sun. So we are supposed to get fewer neutrinos than we expect because not all the energy is produced by nuclear fusion. And of course, now we know that that is not a good explanation because we were able, in fact, the Nobel Prize was awarded to those who experimentally demonstrated that the electron neutrinos produced by nuclear fusion in the sun are converted to other types of neutrinos. And that conversion is a result of the neutrino having a mass. There are three flavors of neutrino, three mass eigenstates of neutrinos. So there is a whole physics associated with this, the oscillations between neutrino species in the through the sun as they go through the sun on their path to Earth. And therefore, Hawking's idea is not needed. But nevertheless, there was a paper just this year discussing the impact of primordial black holes on the evolution of stars, even though just a small fraction of them would capture a primordial black hole. We might look for those rare stars that look unusual. And what I showed in my paper is that because the size of these black holes, the event horizon is so tiny, they are not accreting as much mass as you might expect, because just think about a black hole as the ultimate prison. You can check into it, but you cannot check out of it. Even light cannot escape from it. If you get close to the event horizon relative to your friends far away, they would see time slowing down and they would see a frozen image of you as you get close to the horizon. You know, in a way, that's a good thing because you're aging more slowly than they are. You might show them photos through Instagram that imply that you are still much younger than they are, as they are aging much faster than you are because of the deep gravitational potential well of the black hole. But once you cross the horizon, there is no way for them to get your direct messages or Instagram photos. And then you are doomed to go to the center of the black hole, because what used to be the distance from the center turns into a time coordinate. And since time flows forward, you have no choice but to fall to the center. There is no way to escape that fate. And then eventually, even in the case of the biggest black hole in the Milky Way galaxy, which is at the center, it has 4 million times the mass of the sun. Even there, the size of the event horizon is roughly a tenth of the Earth-Sun separation, and it takes less than a minute to cross that distance, falling towards the singularity. So even for that giant black hole at the center of galaxies, you know, it doesn't take a long time before you reach the singularity. And once you get there, the tidal gravitational force is so big that it will rip your body apart. So even though on the outside of the event horizon, you might enjoy the benefit of aging more slowly than your friends, that's a blessing in disguise, because if you happen to cross the event horizon, it's a death machine. And you might ask, why are black holes so fascinating to so many people? You know, just because, for the same reason that many people enjoy watching horror movies.
1: Now, the image that the outsider sees of you falling into the event horizon of the black hole, sort of makes black holes the Instagrams of the universe in a way. But beyond that, what happens to that image? Does it eventually just redden and fade? What goes on with that?
2: Yeah, so there is no information that can come out from the interior of the event horizon, and therefore the only thing that remains is the image from the time that the person who falls in just crossed the horizon. That's the only thing that you can see as the last image, and it gets frozen and redshifted and fading away, just like the last image in a classical Western movie. By the way, the same appearance characterizes what happens to galaxies in an accelerating universe like the one we live in. Eventually, all the galaxies far away will be separated from us, and they will cross our cosmic event horizon. And when they do that, we will only be able to see the last image from the time that they cross the horizon, and it will redshift and fade away in exactly the same way as in the case of a black hole. Now, a black hole is the ultimate prison, as I mentioned. You can get in. It's just like Vegas. Anything that happens in Vegas stays in Vegas. And the same is true about a black hole. Once you get inside, nothing can come out. But think about an atom. If the size of the atom is bigger than the size of the horizon, it's just like trying to imprison a plump prisoner. Imagine a prison that is smaller than the size of the body of the prisoner. You can't do that. You can't squeeze the prisoner. I mean, you can get the finger of the prisoner into the prison, but that's not enough. The prisoner could escape. And so when dealing with these primordial black holes that are smaller than the size of an atom, one has to ask, what happens to material falling into them? And what I showed in my paper is that they will potentially accrete material, but much more slowly than you expect. And, they can accrete one atom at a time. So, for example, at first they will absorb the proton, if it's a proton-electron gas, and then the black hole will get charged. And you can imagine a black hole atom binds an electron to it by not just the gravitational force, but also the electric force. And it's sort of an extension of the hydrogen atom, except that now you have a nucleus that includes both an electric charge and a gravitational force, a mass that binds the electron. And so the energy levels of the electron in such a bound state would be different than the hydrogen atom. And I call that a black hole atom. And then eventually there would be a chance that the electron cloud, which is in quantum mechanics, particles are described by a wave function. And it's sort of like a cloud of the electron. It's not localized in any particular point. But there is a chance for this cloud to overlap with the event horizon of the black hole and eventually collapse there and end up inside the black hole. And I calculated that probability, and it's the resulting accretion of an atom is much slower than you expect if you were to assume some continuous fluid that falls into the black hole the way everyone else in the literature discussed. And, you know, I submitted the paper for publication and wrote an essay about it in Medium.com, and then got an email from a physicist, Paul Davis, who back in the early 1970s worked on quantum mechanics and gravity. He told me that he attended the conference back then and suggested to examine this exact process that I was solving. He suggested it to John Wheeler, who was one of the pioneers of black holes. In fact, he coined the name. And John Wheeler said to him, I gave this problem to my student, Jacob Bekenstein. But at the time, Stephen Hawking derived his important result in response to what Bekenstein was working on. So Bekenstein got distracted. He never published anything on this question. And here I am, 50 years later, solving this problem that they talked about, but never really published a paper about. So I felt quite good about it because I thought about it completely independently. And, you know, it's the kind of pleasure you get from the notion that great minds think alike.
1: The idea of the universe mimicking a black hole, to go back to that for a moment as it expands, does the universe in many ways sufficiently mimic things that happen with black holes enough to suspect, and some people have said this, it's been floated, that the universe may actually be a black hole or the result of one. What are your thoughts on that?
2: Well, the universe is expanding and it appears uniform in space to one part in 100,000 across large scales. And as we go back in time, in fact, the entire universe was uniform to that level. There were no objects, no galaxies inside of which stars like the sun form, next to which debris made the planets like the Earth, on the surface of which we exist. All of that did not exist in the early universe. There were no galaxies, no stars. In fact, it was a soup of elementary particles, and that is very uniform to one part in 100,000. And that's not what you get from a collapse to a black hole. Very often you get a highly non-uniform distribution of matter. In fact, the matter ends up at a point, what we call a singularity. We don't know exactly the nature of that singularity because we don't have a quantum theory of gravity. And in addition, the matter is not expanding once it collapses into a black hole. So it's really a very different situation that we're facing in our universe. And, you know, there is a fundamental question of what created our universe. Why did the Big Bang happen? What happened before the Big Bang? And it remains an open question because we don't have a predictive theory of quantum gravity. We know that Einstein's theory breaks down when you go back to the Big Bang because the density of matter diverges and the curvature of space-time diverges. And we just don't know what happened at those circumstances. Quantum mechanics should remedy our ignorance because it would be able to deal with those conditions when quantum mechanics played an important role, and instead of the singularity, that singularity would be replaced by some sensible conditions that led to the Big Bang. If we had a theory of quantum gravity, we could have figured out what preceded the Big Bang. And I'm saying that because it's important. It's similar to knowing the recipe for making a cake. You know what ingredients you might need and how to process them in making the cake. And once you have that recipe, the next question is, can you create those in a laboratory? Can you bring those ingredients together and process them in the right way to create a baby universe in the case of quantum gravity? And if that's possible, then in principle, we could apply for the job of God. Or let me put it this way, whichever civilization developed an understanding of quantum gravity, they can, in principle, build a particle collider or some other laboratory setup that will bring them to the conditions necessary to create a baby universe. And they could apply for the job of God. Because the job description of God, I mean, the first requirement would be, you should be able to create a universe. And if you can do that, you can do anything, because inside that universe, everything may happen if it resembles our own universe. And so the fundamental question that I would like to know the answer to is whether the Big Bang in our universe was created by a scientist in a white lab coat.
1: There's a lot of interesting ideas. You mentioned Paul Davies, and this actually was something that I believe he advanced at one point, was that maybe you could search the cosmic microwave background radiation for either iterations of a past universe or a SETI message left by left by that alien species that might have kicked off the Big Bang. Now, the quantum theory of gravity that is so elusive, do you see any avenues right now within physics that might lead to predicting quantum theory of gravity? Do you think that we have any leads at all, or is it still just entirely a question mark?
2: Well, the main challenge is that the relevant energy scale, which is called the Planck scale, is 19 orders of magnitude above the rest mass energy of a proton. Currently, our best collider, the Large Hadron Collider, is only reaching up to maybe 10,000 times or 100,000 times the rest mass energy of a proton. So we are very far away from getting close to the Planck scale. And the question is, where can we actually get some guidance as to how to construct a quantum theory of gravity? And one possibility is in singularities. But for that, you have to enter a black hole. And I would not wish that on my friends. I have many colleagues who work on attempts to develop a theory of quantum gravity, string theories, and I would not like to advise them to go into a black hole, because they would never be able to write back about what they found. And in fact, they would not even have enough time to write the scientific paper as they get close to the singularity and test their theories there. Another possibility is going back to the Big Bang and detecting maybe gravitational waves from that period. And of course, there are attempts to do that, to detect the signatures of either cosmic inflation or whatever happened close to the Big Bang. In fact, if there was no cosmic inflation, I wrote a paper suggesting that we should detect a gravitational wave background, a background of gravitons, just like the cosmic microwave background, except it was produced at the Planck time, when the universe had the Planck temperature, and it should be a relic with roughly a temperature close to 1 degree Kelvin above absolute zero, compared to the 2.73 degrees Kelvin that the cosmic microwave background has. And if we find this background of gravitons, it would tell us that inflation didn't take place, because in all models of inflation, it dilutes any primordial graviton background that was produced before inflation, because the universe goes through exponential expansion and everything that predated inflation gets diluted. So if we find the graviton background by some novel technique, first of all, we could study the imprint of quantum gravity from that early time. And also, it would exclude a period of cosmic inflation. That would be very insightful. The only problem is, I wrote a paper about it, it's very challenging to detect the graviton background. I also wrote a recent paper just from a few weeks ago, I published it, that talks about the mass of a graviton. You know, we assume that gravitons have zero mass, that's according to Einstein's gravity, but in extended theories of gravity, those that deviate from Einstein's gravity, the graviton could have a mass. And I was able to derive a very tight limit, the best limit on upper limit on the graviton mass, that basically implies that its mass is practically zero and not important for anything that we study within our cosmic horizon. So this is another way to find about quantum gravity, going back in time to the Big Bang. But it's also very challenging, because detecting gravitons or gravitational waves is not easy, especially from those early times. And finally, you know, it may well be that some properties in the present day universe were affected by quantum gravity. For example, in addition to dark matter, there is dark energy. And that is the energy density of the vacuum that is basically dominating right now the mass budget of the universe. Matter accounts for maybe at most a third of the mass budget right now, and two-thirds are the dark energy, which is producing a repulsive force that is pushing galaxies away from each other. And that another name for it is the cosmological constant that Einstein thought about 110 years ago. And so the question is, what is the origin of this dark energy, the energy density of the vacuum? So when you take a volume of space and clear out the matter, there would still be some mass per unit volume or energy per unit volume, and that's the vacuum's energy density. And that may very well tell us something about quantum gravity. It's just that we don't know. It's very difficult to understand what is the origin of that. And there are some theoretical ideas, but it may well be that once we figure it out, we would realize that it says something really fundamental about a theory of quantum gravity. But at the moment, we are sort of in the dark, in the context of dark energy or dark matter, for that matter.
1: So say, to speculate a little bit, back to primordial black holes. Say we found one just floating in the outer solar system. You know, there's one out there. And that seems to me to give us a laboratory to maybe begin to probe some of this stuff. But could we even get close to it? Or would we be okay, you know, dovetailing with your paper? And what could we learn from a primordial black hole as opposed to, a giant stellar mass or whatever, that type of black hole?
2: Yeah, so in fact, it would be a fantastic laboratory for testing quantum gravity if we had a primordial black hole in the solar system. And that's not a crazy idea, because if primordial black holes make dark matter and they have asteroid masses, there should be plenty of them passing through the solar system. And in fact, if those black holes happen to have the mass of Earth or a few times the mass of the Earth, one of them could account for what is currently discussed as Planet Nine. And I wrote a paper about the fact that maybe the reason why we haven't spotted the so-called Planet Nine, it was inferred to exist based on its gravitational effect on other bodies within the solar system, trans-Neptunian objects. And if it's a black hole, we it's not easy to see it. And we showed in the paper that, in fact, one way to look for it is that every now and then there might be a small iceberg from the Oort cloud that might collide with it and produce a flare. And we could see those flares with the Rubin Observatory in Chile that will start operations next year. So that's an interesting possibility. And of course, you can think, if we have a primordial black hole in the solar system, you can think of using it, because if you dump trash into it, it can turn into pure energy. And I actually wrote another paper where I said that an advanced technological civilization could make a moon out of a primordial black hole, can bring it to its planet. And if, for example, you imagine a primordial black hole that has a mass of about 100,000 tons, such a black hole, according to Hawking, would evaporate in 1.5 years. But if you dump roughly 2 kilograms per second into this black hole, by the way, 2 kilograms per second is what you get by flushing the toilet. And so just imagine flushing the toilet all the time, or taking that energy, that mass that comes down, the water, and letting it accrete onto this tiny mini black hole. It would keep it alive forever, because you will basically compensate for the evaporation of the black hole. So the black hole radiates. Left on its own, it would evaporate in 1.5 years, but dumping 2 kilograms per second on it could keep it with a constant mass. And what you're actually doing is converting the mass that you dump into it into pure radiation. So you're getting 100% efficiency in converting rest mass to radiation. This is the ultimate engine where you get the maximum you can ask for. All the rest mass converted to energy, to clean energy. And if you imagine doing that on a moon, a primordial black hole that is moving around the planet, I calculated that in a low Earth orbit, such an engine would supply as much energy as the sun does. And so you can have a planet that is not near a star and is being warmed by a moon that converts 100% of the rest mass dumped into it into clean energy, and you end up using it for all purposes on the surface of that planet. So that is the perfect engine. You can't imagine something better than that. And you can throw all your trash on this black hole moon. And of course, you can imagine another engine where you put matter and antimatter together and convert them to pure radiation. That is, of course, possible. The only issue is that the Large Hadron Collider, or CERN in general, was only able to produce micrograms of antimatter, positronium, for example, the anti-electron, and antiprotons, very little quantities, and they are extremely expensive. So you can't really convert kilograms of antimatter because they don't exist, and to make them requires a huge amount of money. Whereas if you have a small black hole, a mini black hole that you feed 2 kilograms a second, you just get that engine out of the trash that you throw into it.
1: It does make a lot more sense. And the problem with the antimatter, as you mentioned, is that it is the most expensive substance on Earth.
2: Yeah.
1: Because we have to produce it. But we can, we can make it. It's just that it's expensive. So it doesn't really look like it'll ever be.
2: But by the way, it's really interesting why we exist, because if there was a perfect symmetry between matter and antimatter in the early universe, then all of the matter and the antimatter would have annihilated into radiation. And you would be left in a universe that is filled with radiation, with a cosmic microwave background, and that would be it. And the only reason that there is a surplus of matter over antimatter is some physical process that created an asymmetry between matter and antimatter in the early universe. We don't know what it is. It's still an open question in physics as to what was responsible for creating this asymmetry. It was an asymmetry of one part in a billion. So indeed, most of the matter and antimatter annihilated, but there was a slight residual or surplus of matter over antimatter, and that's why we exist. I should also say that we should be grateful to dark matter, because if it didn't exist, we wouldn't exist. And the reason is different. Ordinary matter that we are made of couples to electromagnetism, to light. So the ordinary matter was coupled to the cosmic microwave background radiation early on. And it turns out that the universe was uniform, but there were small fluctuations in density at the level of one part in 100,000. And they seeded the formation of galaxies like the Milky Way. But on the scale of galaxies, the radiation was able to diffuse. It smoothed out the non-uniformities in the ordinary matter. So because the ordinary matter was coupled to the radiation, it was extremely uniform on the scales of galaxies early on, 400,000 years after the Big Bang. But the dark matter was not coupled to the radiation. And so it kept memory of the initial fluctuations in the density on the scales of galaxies. And then it seeded the formation of galaxies, inside of which stars like the Sun formed, next to which planets like the Earth were made out of the debris of those stars, on the surface of which one of these planets, the Earth, we exist, life as we know it formed. And without dark matter, all of that would not have happened, and there wouldn't be any galaxies in the universe.
1: Well, a whole bunch of things had to come together. That's something that I look askew at. That's like, that's interesting. So, for example, as you mentioned, the minute temperature differences causing clumping, had that not been present, it would have just been a lattice of hydrogen atoms, as far as I can think of, or as you say, matter and antimatter would have fully annihilated with each other and there'd be nothing but radiation. But yet these certain tunings seem to come to play. And it's one of the things that bothers me. I think about that a lot.
2: Well, it should bother you only if you feel that we were destined to exist and that we play an important role in this cosmic play. But I think of it more as a circumstantial role. And the reason I'm saying that is because the Sun formed only in the last third of cosmic history. And then humans came on Earth just a few million years ago. Okay, so that's one part in 10,000 of cosmic history. And then modern science and technology emerged only in the last century, which is one part in 100 million of cosmic history. And so we came, the way we are right now, arrived to the cosmic play only at the end of the play. We also know that we are not at the center of the universe. We are just sort of next to a random star in the Milky Way galaxy, which is just a random galaxy. Since we are not at the center of stage and we came late to the play, the play is not about us. And I think it's really important to maintain a sense of cosmic modesty. And of course, we should appreciate the fact that we exist, But we are not at the center, and we are not even at the intellectual center of the universe. That's my take. I think the most sensible thing to assume is that there were things like us billions of years ago. And claiming that we are unique and special is arrogant. And, you know, in February this year, I was invited by the Polish government to Torun, Poland, in celebration of 550 years to the birth of Nicolaus Copernicus. And I talked about the next Copernican revolution, which is our recognition that we are not alone. And that's part of my research right now. By leading the Galileo Project, we're searching for technological equipment that might have been manufactured by other civilizations and sort of arrived at our backyard.
1: I actually look at it as an even deeper problem than that, because I agree with you, based on the Copernican principle, that we're just one of a population of civilizations that have exist or will exist or have existed in the history of the universe, and that we're just nothing special. We're just another member. There may not be one close enough to interact with, but maybe there is. What do we know? But at the same time, when people start making the argument that we are alone and going past that and saying, well, we're probably alone, which is that arrogance. But not only that, it's also somewhat intellectually difficult to process, because that turns us into extremely unlikely unicorns living on a unicorn planet where a biochemical process happens only once and only here and nowhere else in the universe. And I can't hammer that home enough that looks really, really strange and very implausible to me. What do you think about that angle?
2: Well, it's a boost to our ego to think that we are unique and special. And, you know, when Enrico Fermi asked some 70 years ago, he asked, where is everybody? And that's a question that lonely people often ask. And these are the arrogant lonely people, because they expect partners to come next to them as if they're so attractive. But if you think about it, to find a partner, you need to put some effort. You need to leave your home, go to dating sites. Enrico Fermi didn't build a telescope. He didn't search the sky. And when people say it's an extraordinary claim that we are not alone, I say it's the other way around. It's actually an ordinary claim. And the extraordinary claim is to claim that you are really unique and special, and that you are surprised that nobody is next to you. And, you know, if you look at the search for dark matter that we discussed before, there were billions of dollars invested over decades, and we haven't found it. And if you ask how much money was spent in the search for cosmic partners, the answer is less than 1% of that. My point is that we should invest billions of, if not tens of billions of dollars in that, because this question is extremely interesting from the public perspective, and the public pays taxes, funds science, and we have an obligation to address a question that is of great interest. And moreover, it will have a huge impact on the future of humanity if we find a partner. Steven Weinberg, in his book, The First 3 Minutes, towards the end, he says, the more the universe appears comprehensible to us, the more pointless it seems. And from my perspective, it appeared pointless to Steven Weinberg and many of my colleagues, just because they imagine it being a mix of elementary particles, rather than imagining the possibility that there is intelligence out there. And, you know, we already are at the cusp of creating artificial intelligence that will surpass us within the coming decade. So AI is an alien intelligence, because these computers are made of silicon chips. They're not made of flesh and blood. And when we try to train them to align with our objectives and the way we think, it might be just like putting lipstick on a pig, because we're talking about a very different intelligent entity there. I think AI should be thought in a broader term, because it could also mean alien intelligence and that we might find in the sky if we only search for it, if we allow for it to exist. And just to give you an example, a decade ago, there was a meteor that was moving extremely fast, and was identified by the U.S. Space Command and by U.S. government satellites to have originated from outside the solar system. It was the first recognized interstellar meteor. Half a meter in size, collided with Earth and exploded in a fireball over the Pacific Ocean. And if you just do the simple statistics of such objects, assuming that, you know, based on the rate of which we find them once per decade or so, you end up concluding that there should be a million such objects within the orbit of the Earth around the sun at any given time. And only once per decade, one of them collides with Earth as Earth is moving around the sun. Most of the time, they don't collide with Earth, but we cannot see them. We are blind to them because they don't reflect enough sunlight to be picked up by our best survey telescopes. So my fundamental question is, why not study those million objects at any given time that are between the Earth and the sun that came from outside the solar system and try to check if there is any space trash, any technological equipment like Voyager, New Horizons, Pioneer that we launched out of the solar system, or the Tesla Roadster car that Elon Musk launched as a dummy payload on the Falcon Heavy in 2018. So among the rocks that arrive to us, among the icy material that comes from outside the solar system, there might be some space trash that accumulated over billions of years and was produced by extraterrestrial civilizations. And, you know, with a few billion dollars, I can come up with a research plan that would do just that. If I was given $1 trillion, I could do much more. And $1 trillion sound like a lot of money, but in fact, it's what the U.S. Department of Defense is using in 1 year just for military purposes. And, you know, if you think about it, it's money spent to protect the United States from threats or to attack other entities that may threaten the safety of U.S. citizens. And so, in a way, if we just gave up on that task for 1 year, we could learn so much more about interstellar space and whether we have a neighbor. And I just think that we are misguided in our sense of priorities.
1: We will have plenty to say about the Department of Defense in the next segment of this interview, which will come out next week.
3: NRS 90.5. Har du några synpunkter på Planetary Radio eller förslag till frågor vi ska besvara eller gäster att intervjua, send oss då gärna ett e-mail på planetaryradio@mrs.se.
4: We are in what you would call the future, the deep future. How many years have passed now? It's been so long. Trillions, quadrillions of years? No, far, far more. It is said that humanity once lived on a beautiful world, one that orbited a quiescent but typical star, at least one typical of its time. Eventually, we left that home, spreading out between the stars, seeking new places to live, new wonders to discover, and new peoples to meet. Much of that history is now sadly lost, but it's thought that the absence of other intelligences was a great surprise. No matter how far we searched, it was just us, unless you like talking to microbes. One of the strangest facts that we know of ancient humans is that they died. They got sick, injured, and aged in soft, fragile bodies. The idea of death is abhorrent to us. The notion that one's existence could somehow just cease is something we've bent our will and technological prowess to solve. We experimented with many ways of extending life, but eventually, we all moved to the virtual realm, uploaded our minds into machines, and lived out much of our existence in digital paradise. There, one can do anything, be anyone, I've lived countless different lives. You simply can't fathom what I've seen. I've experienced the full simulated life of effectively every human being who's ever lived. I've been Abraham Lincoln, Amelia Earhart, Martin Luther King, and even Marilyn Monroe. I've been a Victorian shoeshiner, an Egyptian pharaoh. I've been a beggar in Delhi and an oil baron in Dubai. And of course, countless fictional experiences as well, from stories, games, and alternative histories. But, you know, over time, existence wears thin. It becomes harder and harder to find anything novel or interesting to try. Many times, my digital mind has been partially wiped, reset, modified, and updated to try and stave off such feelings of depression, but I increasingly question the point of my existence, of really any existence. In the real world, outside of our digital lives, our machines have engineered the galaxy to our will. We've extended the lives of stars through artificial mass loss. We've constructed giant structures to harvest their light. And we've built enormous computers to support our vast digital universe. The human brain uses approximately 12 watts of power, but our machines harvested the power of entire galaxies, 10 to the 36 watts, enough to support an immense population of digital beings. We had become a Kardashev Type 3 civilization. Oh, how I wish you could have seen us in our prime. We blanketed the galaxy and even others around us. We witnessed them merge into ever larger super galaxies. Back then, stars were everywhere, and we lived around them all. A cosmos filled with sentience, for we were the ones who woke up the universe. The communication lag times were, of course, huge by your standard, sometimes millions of years, yet to immortals like us, we still felt connected. With such abundance, such bliss. There were no wars, no quarrels, just paradise. But all things come to an end. Even engineered stars eventually die. Gradually, the lights went out, one by one. As they did, the power output of our star harvesting machines dwindled. Soon, it was impossible to keep the simulations going as before, threatening our very existence. There was a wave of panic, but a solution emerged, one from our past. For in a previous life, I had lived as a simulated colleague of the brilliant Freeman Dyson, a Princeton physicist who imagined precursors to what we eventually built around stars. I remember one day, sat in his office, surrounded by countless papers, distant birdsong beyond the window, and the faint smell of chalk still hanging in the air, how we spoke at length about the end of the universe. His eyes became young again, lit up, describing the prospects of advanced technologies. And he told me that there was a way that we could live on. Not just longer, but forever. Dyson suggested that all we need to do is slow down the perceived rate of time in our simulated universe. Consider that each day, a human mind requires about 1,000 kilojoules of energy. Now, ideally, we'd supply that in real time, but if we could only collect, say, a kilojoule per day, we could still simulate that whole human day, just one slowed down by a factor of 1,000. As the universe approaches its inevitable heat death, a frozen state, we just continuously slow down the simulations. Like Zeno's arrow, we keep dialing down the speed in correspondence to the decreasing energy. It was known as Dyson's eternal intelligence. And so we followed his recipe, gradually extending the clock. This was not relativistic time dilation, but digital time dilation. To us, things went on as usual, but we witnessed the outside universe seemingly speed up. To many, the change was seen as a positive. Communication time lags dropped. It was now possible to coordinate with others much faster, at least from our perspective. But soon, the dilation subsided, as the time dilation kept getting more and more extreme, disturbing many. After about 100 trillion years, this dread became widespread as the cosmos plunged into darkness. The stars had finally burnt out. We tried to resist, harvesting brown dwarfs, gas giants, and stellar remnants and smashing them together to forge new stars, but eventually, even these too ran dry. The glorious stelliferous era had ended, and the universe had now turned back into its natural state. Darkness. Void. We had entered the degenerate era. That transition, it changed us forever. For now, the major power source for our vast empire would have to be black holes, collapsed massive stars that were intrinsically rare. We migrated our computers and machinery to these last outposts to maximize efficiencies. Communication rates to other colonies were dropped to save further power, but this led to the unfortunate effect that these pockets of humanity increasingly diverged in terms of culture and beliefs. We fractured into distinct societies for the first time since we digitized ourselves. Those choosing to end their existence, once almost unheard of, became increasingly common. The darkness was simply

spun down due to our interference, we ultimately harvested away all of their rotational energy. Another strategy was to guide whatever massive objects we could find into black holes, thereby ripping them apart through tidal forces and forming hot accretion disks and jets. This proved incredibly effective, approaching 1/12 of pure equals mc squared conversion. Those were better days, or should I say, better eons. It became hard to keep track of time after so long, especially with all of our time dilation in effect. But after around 10 quintillion years, or 10 to the 19 years, this too became ineffective, as matter itself became a rare commodity. They say space is empty, but it had never felt quite this empty. It was around now that communities started to quarrel more as our fuel and resources dwindled. You see, not all black holes are equal. Depending on their spin, mass, matter environment, and clustering of nearby black holes. As a result, some were inevitably more favorable than others. Before long, cyber warfare became commonplace. There were increasing reports of forced reprogramming of others' memories, the ultimate propaganda technique. Why persuade someone what to believe when you can just reprogram them? Colonies eventually split into two different ideological viewpoints. The differences seem so irrelevant in hindsight, I won't even bother describing them to you. But the effect was that communications between colonies of opposing ideology became increasingly argumentative, distrusting, and hostile. With matter running dry, there was no option now but to switch to a weaker power source. Notably Hawking radiation that leaks out as black holes slowly evaporate away. You have to understand that the power output from Hawking radiation, known as the Bekenstein-Hawking luminosity, is outrageously small. It's a humiliating way for a civilization like ours to subsist. A black hole with the mass of Earth's sun produces just a tenth of a rontowatt. That's 10 to the minus 28 watts. For context, during this stelliferous period, a sun mass star would produce more than 10 to the 26 watts. To eke out a living in this black hole era, there was no option but to slow time down to frightening degrees. To mitigate this extreme dilation, another option was proposed. The truth is that there was just simply too many of us, too many conscious beings left to simulate, even after all the suicides our society had endured. And so, a controversial program was enforced to merge our consciousnesses together. Two minds became one, then 100, then 1,000. Each colony eventually became a single mind. Me. I carry the memories of so many beings. Quadrillions of happy couples in love. Mothers meeting child. Moments of joy, sadness, excitement, and despair. Of course, the memories were compressed to save space and eventually downsized to only key fragments. Bit by bit, my friends, my lovers, my family, everyone I ever knew was slowly erased in the name of efficiency. I don't even know who I am anymore. But our colony, my colony, or should I say me, persisted. For I was fortuitous to reside around one of the largest black holes in the visible universe, the supermassive black hole that you once called Sagittarius A star. But I doubt you'd recognize it, for it had now swollen to hundreds of millions of solar masses thanks to many past mergers. Paradoxically, my black hole produced the least power since the Hawking luminosity scales as the inverse square mass. But on the other hand, they lasted the longest and they tended to be surrounded by smaller, more luminous black holes. So to get my 12 watts of power and all the overhead, it was now necessary to slow down my simulated reality by a factor of 10 to the 29. That meant that each second for me, the universe aged by a sextillion years, 10 to the 21 years. You might think that that's so fast that the story imminently ends, but the events of the universe also seem to stretch out in correspondence.

0: correspondence. The truth is that I continued to live on like this for what seemed like countless eons. Agonizing existence. Living just for the sake of living. I simply couldn't bring myself to self-terminate as I carried the last memories of so many minds. I felt somehow a duty to persist. But the universe was so dark now. So terribly, awfully dark. After 10 to the 40 years, or from my perspective, what seemed like 100 billion years, the very nucleons inside our machines were decaying away. Even the building blocks of matter had tired of existence. This had long been anticipated, and we'd been slowly converting crucial components into artificially stabilized forms using strange matter. Just another desperate attempt to delay the inevitable, I thought to myself as I watched the universe age at breakneck speeds. By 10 to the 70 years, most of the smaller black holes were gone, evaporated away. It was a strange and rare event when they finally extinguished, briefly showering the cosmos with light again, if just for a moment. But each one represented an end. I was fortuitous to have such a long-lived black hole, but the less fortunate colonies, they'd simply fizzled out by now. Many times, they'd asked to merge with me, a digital upload of their consciousness into my own. Before you judge, I simply couldn't spare what precious little energy I had. It was painful, but look, I had to be firm. And so, yes, I turned them all away. Some colonies simply moved so far away from the rest of us due to the universe's expansion that they became forever lost to us. Others chose the unthinkable, to self-terminate. Others still were forced to switch to much more extreme time dilation rates once their black holes evaporated. So extreme, in fact, that they were essentially frozen in time from our perspective and thus again lost to us. For eons now, the two dominant ideologies had argued with each other. We blamed one another for every lost colony, accusing the other of somehow being involved. The rift was deep and painful. But as the smaller black holes evaporated away, and then even the intermediate-sized ones, a soberness took a hold. We all realized that our civilization was dwindling. We started to actually listen to one another because we realized that eventually the universe would separate all of us forever. Unfortunately, the distances were simply too vast between us now for high data transfers. Messages were largely text-based. The window to digitally send one's consciousness to merge with another was lost. In those days, I carried an enormous guilt for my actions of the past, turning away so many that I could have saved, something now impossible. I pondered how trillions, quadrillions of beings were essentially extinguished thanks to my inaction. Dark thoughts that would not leave me to rest. But in truth, everyone remaining at this point, everyone who had made it this far, carried such guilt. We'd all done terrible things just to get here. Absorbing our friends, culling the population, turning away the desperate. All just to prolong existence at any cost. It was calculated that adjusting for our sped-up clocks, we would experience just a few decades left before we'd become isolated forever. By the year 10 to the 93, just two colonies remained, or really, two beings. They were on the opposite side of the universe to me, but thanks to the extreme time dilation, we could still communicate. Barely. This one other surviving sentience had been my worst enemy for countless ages, but now it all seemed pointless. What did it matter that they held different views to me? We were ultimately more similar than we previously wanted to admit. As our black holes approached their final demise, their luminosity grew and a brief window opened up to send more data. We could really talk. In our time basis, we had just a few hours left before eternal loneliness. We shared past memories, recollections filled with laughter, regret, joy, and guilt. We remembered some part of what it meant to be human. As the horizon finally approached, we started to say our farewells. Before I could finish, though, the call went cold. Are you there? Hello? Can you hear me? They were gone. Now, it was just me. A universe of my own. For all time.
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3: Star Trek turns 60. This week on Planetary Radio. I'm Sarah El Ahmed of the Planetary Society, with more of the human adventure across our solar system and beyond. This is part one of a special two-part series celebrating Star Trek's 60th anniversary. On September 8th, 1966, Star Trek premiered in the United States for the first time, though our Canadian friends did get it 2 days earlier. 60 years later, the people who brought that vision to life are still carrying its mission forward. Robert Picardo, who played the emergency medical hologram on Star Trek Voyager and is now starring in Starfleet Academy, is also a member of the Planetary Society's board of directors. He joins me today to talk about the deep connection between Star Trek and the Planetary Society, and why Star Trek's vision of cooperation in space matters now more than ever. Then we'll check in with Bruce Betts, our chief scientist, for What's Up, and a conversation about solar sails in Star Trek episodes. If you love Planetary Radio and want to stay informed about the latest space discoveries, make sure you hit the subscribe button on your favorite podcasting platform. By subscribing, you'll never miss an episode filled with new and awe-inspiring ways to know the cosmos and our place within it. For 60 years, Star Trek has imagined a future where humanity has made it, where we've survived our wars, our divisions, and our worst impulses, and come out the other side as people worthy of exploring the stars. It's a science fiction franchise that spans many television series, over a dozen films, and generations of fans. And at its core, it's always been about one idea: that the best of what we are as humans is enough to carry us into the unknown. Star Trek premiered 5 years after Yuri Gagarin became the first human in space, but 3 years before Apollo 11 put the first humans on another world. It landed right in the middle of humanity's first steps off this planet. And what Gene Roddenberry, Star Trek's creator, imagined wasn't just the technology that it was going to take to get there. The warp drives, the transporters, the tricorders. He imagined who would go. People from every background, every nation, every species, all of them together on a ship exploring the stars. That vision has been pulling people into real-world space exploration ever since, including many of the people at the Planetary Society. Our next guest is one of them. Robert, or Bob Picardo, played the emergency medical hologram, also called the EMH, on all 7 seasons of Star Trek Voyager, beginning in 1995. The EMH was a holographic doctor, a computer program designed to run in medical emergencies for short periods of time. But in the story, when Voyager was stranded 70,000 light years from home and the ship's real doctor was killed, the EMH had to stay on permanently. Over 7 seasons, what started as a temporary tool with no name, no rights, and no bedside manner grew into one of the most human characters in the franchise. He fought for the right to be recognized as a person. He fell in love. He wrote hollow novels and spent 7 seasons searching for an identity. Picardo also directed 2 episodes of Voyager, including One Small Step, which is a tribute to the pioneers of human space exploration. He appeared as the EMH aboard the Enterprise in the film Star Trek First Contact. He also played the Doctor's creator, Lewis Zimmerman, on Deep Space Nine, and voiced the Doctor in the 2nd season of the animated series Star Trek Prodigy. Bob is currently starring as the Doctor, now over 800 years old, in Star Trek Starfleet Academy. But Bob's connection to space doesn't end on the screen. He sat on the Planetary Society's advisory board while he was still filming Voyager, and he's been on the board of directors since 2015. He's walked the halls of Congress advocating for NASA science. He's stood in the control room at JPL during Mars rover landings, and he's still playing the doctor all of these years later. If anyone is proof that Star Trek's mission doesn't end when the cameras stop rolling, it's Bob. Hey, Bob. Thanks for joining us.
4: Oh, my pleasure always, Sarah. Thank you.
3: I know I've said this to you in person, but the doctor, the EMH, has got to be my favorite character on Voyager. And I think Tiny Sarah would lose her mind that I get to talk to you right now.
4: That's good to hear. I remember when I first spoke to our producer of Starfleet Academy, Noga Landau. The first thing she said to me was, thank you for helping to raise me.
3: Aww.
4: She apparently watched enough Voyager growing up that she felt it was part of, you know, just part of her personal development. So I appreciate those comments very much.
3: Yeah, I remember my mom when I was a little kid, you know, I watched Star Trek Voyager and she'd be like, you see, Captain Janeway can do it. You can do it too, right? And I loved that.
4: You got the exact message we were hoping you would get.
3: Well, without Star Trek, I don't think I would have gone into space science. And I think that's true of so many people. Science fiction in general inspires people to pursue these fields. But Star Trek, I think, has produced more scientists than almost any show in human history. What do you think it is about Star Trek that inspires people to pursue space science?
4: Well, first, it's capturing people when they're young, as you've just expressed, is very important. And it's also providing an entertaining window into the excitement of pursuing a career in space science and exploration. Obviously, Star Trek is set way in the future and, you know, this amazing thing called warp travel and covering huge distances in the galaxy and what presently it's impossible to do in even a fraction of in a human lifetime. But it still makes you ponder what's possible in the future. And of course, famously, Star Trek had all of these technologies that seemed to be introduced, a communicator that flipped open and that you could talk to someone wirelessly on, non-invasive medical scanning, all of these things that were just a dream in the 1960s when they were first introduced that have come to pass within our lifetime, sometimes within as little as 20 years, 15 years of the original series. So it's that combination of being based in real science, of presenting a very exciting window into a possible future that people say, I want to be a part of that. I want to go into science because I want to help make that happen. And as I said, I think capturing young minds, Star Trek has always been an entertainment that generations in a family sit down and watch together. In the same way your mom said to you, you know, if she can do it, you can do it. That whole thing of parents who love Star Trek or love the optimism in the future that Star Trek presents, will sit down with kids, sometimes, you know, grandparents with children and grandchildren all at once and watch the show. And that to me is perhaps the greatest gift of having worked in the franchise more than 30 years now, is that feeling that it's a generational passion that now we've got we're into our third generation, right? If a generation is 25 years and Star Trek is turning 60 September 8th, then we're into two and a third generations or whatever, however it computes, of Americans that have grown up watching Star Trek, dreaming of a better future, and perhaps even going into science, technology, engineering to help effectuate that future that Star Trek promises. So I am prouder now than I've ever been to be part of this franchise. It's turning 60. I've been with it about 31 years. So I'm in the game a little more than halfway.
3: Have you gotten together with multiple generations of people who have been on Star Trek to actually celebrate the 60th moment?
4: Well, of course, we have those things called Star Trek conventions. We recently had a huge one in Las Vegas just in early August. So The convention was timed almost exactly a month before the anniversary, what we now know call Star Trek Day, the anniversary of the first broadcast here in the United States. Of course, it premiered 2 days earlier in Canada, which is pointed out to me by Canadian fans all the time.
3: They were lucky.
4: But we, at the convention, I mean, predominantly the fans are older that come to the Star Trek convention, but often they come with their children now or grandchildren. So yes, I see, you know, generations of fans in person all the time. I haven't sat down and watched the show with them. More often than not, I'm just talking to them on the convention floor. But they make it clear that they have the ones that have been with Star Trek since the very beginning, who watched the original series in its original broadcast, and then all of the other people that entered Star Trek with a particular show. And I meet a lot of fans who said, I started with Voyager. That was the show that was in current broadcast when I started watching Star Trek. And often they're as young, they started watching Voyager with their families at 4, 5, 6 years old. Sometimes I always ask them, I said, did you watch with your mom or dad? No, I watched with a friend at school, or, oh, I just found it myself. So your parents are not, well, they weren't really interested, but, you know, so I've heard all different stories. And it's interesting to hear a fan's unique story of how they became captivated with the Star Trek saga. There are a lot of commonalities. Sometimes it's multi-generations in a family watching, but then there are a lot of really unique stories, a lot of guys in the military and women in the military, men and women in the military who said, yeah, I watched Star Trek when I was in Iraq, or when I was serving a tour here or there, and it really helped me. It helped get me through. Mm-hmm. Recently, I have met one of the great people I've ever met in my life, General Peter Pace, who was the chairman of the Joint Chiefs during the Clinton administration, is perhaps the biggest Star Trek fan I have ever met. He treats me like royalty. And he said to me, Bob, he said, there's a leadership lesson in every Star Trek episode. And then he went on to say, I mean, I befriended him a couple of years ago. I've seen him on a number of occasions. Most recently, when we were talking about the anniversary, he said that after a really hard day, when he was chairman of the Joint Chiefs, the last thing he did before he went to bed was go home and watch a Star Trek episode, because it helped him unwind. But more importantly, it taught him, Peter, you know, we've had these problems in the past. We're going to have them in the future. So just, you're having it right now. Get over yourself. that it meant that to him. And he's also told me that he still watches it to this day. He watches Star Trek in reruns literally every day of the week. So he's a passionate fan who went on to greatness in the service of his country. And to hear him speak so lovingly and meaningfully about our franchise it makes me feel prouder than I already feel for being a part of an entertainment that means so much to so many different people around the world. So I am very mindful of its influence. And he's a case of someone who did not go into science. He's in the military, but in the highest of leadership positions. And his takeaway from Star Trek was the leadership lesson, as he put it. And I often speak about the high ethics that Star Trek promotes as well. The prime directive, don't get involved unless you're asked to help. Roddenberry's claim that Starfleet was the United Nations in space. It is, we sometimes think of, because Captain Kirk was a rough and ready American. It is not. It's not America first in space. It's a group of space capable planets in the future that have common ideals, that band together for mutual defense, and that are out exploring the galaxy just to learn more about their place in the galaxy. They're not out there looking to mine precious rare minerals to make cheaper cell phone batteries. Star Trek has always been about pure exploration, not about commercializing any of your discoveries in space. And so the ethics of Star Trek, that's yet another reason, I think, to admire Roddenberry's vision.
3: I know our listeners have some kind of intuition that there's a connection between the Planetary Society and Star Trek, but I don't think a huge percentage of people who are members of the Planetary Society know that connection to Gene Roddenberry. Can you tell us a little bit about how the Planetary Society and Star Trek became affiliated in the first place?
4: I am happy to. In 1980, the year that Carl Sagan co-founded the Planetary Society with Bruce Murray and Louis Friedman, Roddenberry sent a letter out to his extensive mailing list. This is way before, you know, email. So he sent out snail mail letters to the amazing list of Star Trek fans that he had, because these same people had done letter writing campaigns to save Star Trek, its third season in its original broadcast. So he had this great list of addresses of Star Trek fans. He sent them a letter recommending that they join the Planetary Society, and that the goals of our society were really could be summarized by saying to help create the future that Star Trek imagines. It's a beautiful letter. If your listeners are interested, you can Google search Robert Picardo reads Gene Roddenberry's letter about the Planetary Society, because we made a special video about it where I read the letter. And in fact, my intention is to repost a little part of me reading that letter, along with some of my other wonderful Star Trek colleagues who have joined me in recommending to people that they find out about the Planetary Society if they don't know it. If you are a Star Trek fan, you're really a space fan, you're a science fan, you may not know that. So let me help you discover it by inviting you to visit, www.planetary.org, find out about our organization, find out about what we really are doing presently in space, not just here in the US with NASA, but in all space capable nations across the planet. And you will be captivated by what we are doing now, not just this imaginary future that Star Trek posits. So I will repost that letter. That just shows you that the friendship between the Star Trek franchise and the Planetary Society goes back to the very beginning of the Planetary Society in 1980. That's 46 years strong. Some of our great supporters include Nichelle Nichols from the original series. Nichelle was in a unique position, being a Black woman on the bridge in the 1960s, in a period of leadership. The Reverend Martin Luther King told her what an important role model she was for young Black women, but people of color in general. Nichelle was very, very instrumental in encouraging people of color and women in particular to aspire to be astronauts and be part of space exploration. So there's a long history of Star Trek actors promoting before the word STEM, before the acronym was even created, promoting STEM and promoting minorities to aspire to be space explorers, to be astronauts, to be principal investigators at NASA. That's why I became involved with the society in 1997 or 8, I believe. Sadly, Carl Sagan had passed away, but the two surviving founders of our Planetary Society, Bruce Murray, Louis Friedman, reached out to me and asked me to be on the advisory board. And my initial reaction was, I'm not a scientist. I don't know enough. And they were like, no, you are in a position to bring our message to the science fiction fan community. And that's what I've done the last nearly 30 years now. I serve on the executive board. I'm very proud of my association with the Planetary Society. It makes me feel, sometimes you feel a little silly as an actor. You feel like, I spend my whole life dressing up and making believe. So to have real anchors in your life, like my association with the Planetary Society, with inspiring real space exploration, to have that anchor makes my dressing up and wearing makeup and putting on silly costumes feel less stupid or insubstantial than it can. Sir Laurence Olivier said, acting is not quite the occupation of an adult. So I would say that my long association with the Planetary Society makes me feel more like an adult, and I'm grateful for that.
5: That's so funny, because I, from my perspective, like, you dressing up and doing this thing has had such a profound impact, and I really value that you took this position that was offered to you, right? You weren't necessarily deep in space exploration when you were invited onto that advisory council, but it created this love of space exploration that bloomed in you, and you used that voice to then go on and become a space advocate. And I've heard so much from scientists that work at NASA and other places that they're not necessarily able to advocate for themselves. And this position that you found yourself in allows you to be that voice and to be a recognizable voice within that. Does that make you feel like you have, you know, a need to do that, or a responsibility?
4: I don't know if it's a responsibility, but I now have a need to do it because it has added so much to my own life. Mm-hmm. I mean, years ago, Star Trek is celebrating its 60th anniversary. Well, its 30th anniversary in 1996, we were all invited and flown by the network from California to space camp in Huntsville, Alabama. And we had Bill Shatner and Leonard Nimoy and many actors from all of the different iterations of Star Trek that had been made, which include Voyager was the one that was, and Deep Space Nine was still in its initial run. Next Gen was making its first movie or whatever. This is 96. And I sat on stage with five men who walked on the moon with one or two of my other actor colleagues. And I went, gee, this feels so weird. What am I doing here? This feels, I'm embarrassed that these incredibly courageous men, now they're sitting up here with a couple of actors who, you know, who are making believe all the time. But it never, the odd thing is the audience never made me feel that way. The audience could draw a line between science fiction and science way before I could. I thought, I'm going to have this opportunity now. Because remember, I was newly involved in Star Trek. This is, you know, Voyager had only been on for about a year. And I thought, you know, I could spend the rest of my life feeling awkward about this strange juxtaposition of me next to the real people, the scientists and the astronauts and all that I'm going to be meeting for the next several decades. I could feel awkward about that, or I could embrace it. And I could try to use the fact that the audience could draw a line between us that I couldn't see at that time, and try to be useful in that way, to try to inspire young people. And then from originally being asked to join the advisory council, one of the early things I did for the Planetary Society were to be the face of a couple of educational challenges for young people. Red Rover goes to Mars in 98, when we had just landed the Sojourner rover, our very first rover on Mars, and we were getting data back. The Planetary Society had a strategic partnership with the Lego Corporation, and kids in high schools around the country could build their own Martian rover out of Lego materials. Then they would make their own Martian surface at their high school. They would, you know, they would take the science lab and build this, you know, Martian surface that was so many feet wide, that had peaks and valleys and obstacles and whatever. Then they would send the rover they made to the competing high school. That high school sent their rover to your high school, and you would map the Martian surface of the other high school and send the data back via the internet. And this was, you know, in the early days of 98, early days of the internet. And it was a perfect analog for what we were doing in space at that very moment, right? We just landed a rover on Mars. We're getting the data back. We're starting to map, you know, different areas of Mars. And kids were doing that same thing in high school. So that felt cool to help promote that idea. I believe I'm the only Star Trek actor still to this day who has talked the producers into shooting a public service announcement on one of their sets. Now, for the sake of the audience, it costs a lot of money to shoot a television show. So if you go to your producers and say, hey, can we take 22 minutes of a workday, 22 minutes where a crew of 65 or 70 people are all being paid and the actors are being paid and the lights are on and all that electricity is happening. And, you know, and then the film stock, because this is pre-digital. We don't eat the film stock, don't eat the time of these 85 people and spend 22 minutes of production time that's worth how many thousands and thousands of dollars to make a public service announcement to try to encourage kids to be interested in this educational challenge related to space. It was called the Mars Millennium Project, and kids from kindergarten to senior year were invited to draw, to create their own imaginary environment on Mars, to terraform their own little Mars. So a kindergartner would draw a bubble with mom and dad holding their hands inside a bubble. But as you got into the 9th and 10th and 11th graders, it became more sophisticated. So the promoters, Rick Berman, thank you, Rick, still 30 years later, said yes. We stopped production right before lunch. I had my 20 minutes. I had to know that copy very well. There were no gutways, no room for error. And you can find that, all that, if you search for Robert Picardo Mars Millennium Project, you could still find it on YouTube. Your predecessor, Matt Kaplan, said to me, Bob, we got an email from someone that I'm supposed to forward to you. This woman was a scientist at JPL. She worked in the rover data room, receiving data, I think, from Spirit and Curiosity. And the letter she wrote me, which was so nice, said, if you ever wonder whether that public service announcement that you made in the late 90s on Voyager had any effect, let me tell you that it changed my life. I saw it. I entered the competition. I was 14 years old. I got to travel, I guess, as a finalist. She traveled to Montreal. She loved Montreal. She ended up going back there when she was of college age and going to school there. She met her partner there. Her whole life was changed because she'd seen that PSA. And now she was a PhD in astrophysics and worked at Jet Propulsion Laboratory. So that one story alone made me happy that I had pushed so hard to do that public service announcement. And then I continued for a number of years with the advisory board. As I said, usually there were things about young people, programs for young people, most recently promoting Planetary Academy. Finally, after years of service on the advisory board, I was asked to join the executive board, I think in about 2017. So I'm coming on 10 years now. And I sit around a table with mostly scientists with advanced degrees, or people very successful in business or technology. I always refer to myself as the least credentialed, dumbest person at the table. And it's just fascinating. I love our board meetings. I understand, depending on what the topic is, anywhere from, 60 to 90% of what's being talked about. There's always someone during a coffee break who's willing to explain something to me that I don't understand. That was Scott Hubbard for many years, the Mars czar. I've made some incredible friendships through working with the Planetary Society. And as I said, as a science fiction actor, it gives me a mission that has made life far richer for me. So I feel like I get more than I give.
5: We'll be right back with the rest of my interview with Bob Picardo after the short break.
6: What if a salty, frozen lake in British Columbia holds the key to searching for life in other worlds? That's just one of the questions Dr. Jacob Buffo and his team have been working to answer, thanks to generous supporters like you. Dr. Buffo is a recipient of the Planetary Society's STEP Grants. That's our Science and Technology Empowered by the Public program, which funds groundbreaking research driven by your support. They've been studying salty lakes with chemistry like ancient Mars, chemistry that may still exist in the hidden oceans of distant icy moons. Now it's time for the next phase. 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Thank you.
5: Well, the Doctor has been one of the most enduring figures over the arc of Star Trek. I think by the time you hit Starfleet Academy, your character's something like 900 years old. Is that right?
4: Yeah, there was some discussion whether I was 800 or 900. I wanted to be older than Yoda. That was my only goal. I just, you know, I wanted to be an older intelligence and taller and not green and not made out of rubber, all sorts of things. I wanted to compete with Yoda. And I believe that the Doctor, because Yoda finally croaked, I think, when he hit 900 or something like that. Yeah. So the Doctor is still going strong in the future. Even we don't know at this point whether we'll hear, other than the second season of Starfleet Academy, we don't know what else we'll hear about the Doctor in the future, but he's definitely, I would say, he's outlived Yoda.
5: I think it's really interesting, though, that, you know, the Doctor spent so many years fighting to be seen as more than a program. And in this setting of Starfleet Academy, we're in an age where Starfleet is trying to rebuild itself. And because of the fact that the EMH is a hologram, this character becomes basically one of the last remaining characters that holds these ideals and pulls it into the future. So in fact, this character that was once dismissed and disrespected turns out to be the thing that saves these human ideals. How do you feel about that?
4: I think it was Alex Kurtzman who called my character the bridge between old and new Trek, meaning I was the character from the original series to then Next Gen, Deep Space Nine, Voyager, and Enterprise. That group of series that was in roughly the 23rd to 24th century, that only my character, because he was non-human, would make sense if you were skipping ahead 800 years, you know, to the 32nd century. It was, I didn't look at it as a burden. I kind of looked at it as an honor. Technically speaking, for me as an actor performing in Voyager and then 25 years later performing in Starfleet Academy, the shows were different. In Voyager, we spoke as all of the Star Trek shows from the original series through Enterprise, we spoke in this future speak. You know, there were no colloquialisms. I called it mid-galactic English. And then, of course, the newer iterations, they made the decision to speak in the vernacular, I think, to welcome a younger audience, you know, because you're flipping around on a channel. You see a character say, please state the nature of the medical emergency. You go, what the heck is this? But if you see, you know, kids dressed, maybe dressed funny, but they're speaking pretty much like kids in a college coming of age drama would speak in the present, I think they thought it was more welcoming. I think that Starfleet Academy was also influenced by the success of Lower Decks. So we had more humor in it and the language was a little more reverent. I have to tell you, when I read one of the early scripts and my character said chicken sh-, I went, whoa. I said, it's a brand new day for me. You know, I was a little surprised. And I kept thinking, will the audience who knows me from Voyager, will they accept me in this new milieu and speaking differently? And the way I treated it, the character, in order to appeal to teaching to young people, he had to speak their vernacular. So if they're going to speak that way, then in order to capture their attention, I'm going to speak back to them that way. So it ended up working out fine. But the initial challenge was the language is different than the character spoke for so many episodes in the past. And then beyond that, of course, medical had turned from blue to white. So, I mean, my costume on Starfleet Academy was great, but I told everyone, I said, you don't put the chubbiest guy in a white costume. I said, I look like the dining captain on a cruise ship more than I look like, a doctor in the 32nd century.
5: You did but not.
4: It all worked out. It all worked out okay.
5: I love that you bring up that please state the nature of the medical emergency. Just a few days ago, I was playing StarCraft Brood War. I clicked on one of the medics and it literally said that, please state the nature of the medical emergency. This character has seeped into so much of the rest of science fiction lore. It's everywhere. Do people say that to you all the time?
4: They used to. I mean, I have to tell you, if anybody's listening that's coming to a Star Trek convention in the future, please, please don't make me write on an autograph picture, please state the nature of the medical emergency. I mean, I used to get that all the time. And by the, you know, by the 60th person in one day, you kind of go, really? Okay. How, can I just do please ... emergency? No, I'll write the whole thing. Don't worry. Anyway, so I do get that a lot. A favorite thing for parents who come with young children is to show me how well their six-year-old says, please state the nature of the medical emergency, which is always adorable. I often take a video with them saying it to me or competing with them to see who's better. It's fun. Even in Europe, where English is the second language of that six-year-old, it's very cute. Aww. when they try to do my tagline. So yeah, it seemed incredibly weird. All of the things that when I first read the Voyager script years ago, and I thought, I don't get the joke. I don't understand. How's the guy supposed to be funny? My own children, years later, they were very young when I did Voyager, but they have since taught me that the key to my success as the doctor on Voyager is my resting bitch face. They said, Dad, when your face is at rest, you look unhappy, you look surly, you look uninviting. And basically, that's the way I looked the first 2 years before the character developed and started to make friendship and started to explore his entitlement as a member of the crew, when he was just an unhappy hologram who wasn't being accorded the respect by the rest of the crew because they were treating him more like a first aid kit that came to life rather than an individual who could adapt and learn and eventually develop a personality. So I had the feeling that I discovered what a great part I had won after I started shooting it. I didn't get it coming into the experience that I had landed a plum role. In fact, when I got the part, I told all my friends, I said, I've been cast in the new Star Trek series. It'll probably run 7 years. It'll eventually send my children to college. But I have to tell you, I got the worst part in the show. What do you mean? Well, I play this character who's described as colorless, humorless, a computer program of a doctor. It doesn't sound like a bucket of fun to me. And boy, was I wrong. I just was wrong, but I didn't know I was wrong at the time. I didn't see the potential. Somehow I thought, well, you know, we've got a Vulcan. Tim Russ is playing the Vulcan. He'll have the interesting part. He'll be the Spock character. But I didn't understand Star Trek deeply enough to go, no, Spock was unique because he was half Vulcan and half human, so that the two sides of his nature were always at war, and that's why he was the outsider character. And that you, Bob, have gotten the new outsider character role. I didn't put it together, you know, that I'd gotten the date. I mean, I knew I'd gotten the Data role, but then I thought, well, that's a negative because Brent Spiner was so popular playing an android, and now I'm the next generation of artificial intelligence, and now I have to compete with his popularity in the mind of the fans. But the character was conceived so differently. Data was so childlike and inquisitive, and my character was such a curmudgeon and such a crank that the great thing that Star Trek always does is that it shuffles the deck from series to series. And not only may, all right, the captain this time is going to be a woman. Oh, no, the captain's going to be a black man. They reshuffle the ideas and move around, you know, and I just lucked into the outsider character. This time will be the doctor character because he's an artificial intelligence. He's the one that'll, like Data, he'll aspire to be human, but unlike Data, he has the capacity with these emotional subroutines to adapt and learn, not just intellectually, but emotionally. And that was the big twist that my character had that made those same entitlement stories that Data had, that made them the same but very different. And I think the producers do that in a brilliant way, where they take something the audience has liked in the past and then mix it up a little bit. So you literally, like a wedding, you get something old, new, borrowed and blue, except I was white in my uniform, went from blue to white. So I was something old, something new, something borrowed and something white. In my newest iteration, you know, in Academy. So I think that's they're very smart that way. But the core values of Star Trek that remain intact through every series are its optimism and the fact that it treasures diversity, that characters of all different, famously in the original series, at the height of the Cold War, we saw a Russian standing next to an American on the bridge of the Enterprise. So our former enemy is now our friend. But creatures of all different, not just, I mean, it's a metaphor, obviously, for different races here on Earth, but creatures of different alien background and different color skins. Every member of the crew is judged for the content of their character, not the color of their skin, not the person they choose to love. Everyone is respected and welcome if they share the same mission, the same values, and they're a valued member of the crew. It doesn't matter what you look like. Those values of Star Trek, which we all feel sometimes are under attack in the present cultural and political moment that we are all in, those values will maintain in the future.
5: How do you think the future of space exploration would be different if we came at it from a purely commercial way of thinking about it and not from this emotionally intelligent way of thinking about it, this valuing of our diversity as a core principle?
4: Well, I mean, yes, obviously we're competing in space right now. We're competing with China, but we also have allies. I mean, historically, NASA has worked with ESA, European Space Agency, and other agencies of allied countries. Our missions are models of cooperation where different parts of the craft are built or different parts. You know, we have a whole plan to gather those, all of the samples that have been encapsulated and are laying on the surface of Mars waiting to be returned here to Earth. We had a whole cooperative mission designed with the European Space Agency to bring them back. But sadly, a lot of those missions are in doubt now. The future of those missions are in doubt because of budget cutbacks. And what's short-sighted about that, of course, is we've invested so many billions to get to the point we are. I mean, to get this far in the mission, we have all of those samples waiting to teach us whether there was ever, you know, microbial life on Mars. All of those things that we could learn from those samples that are sitting and waiting for us to retrieve them, if they don't happen because we go, oh, we don't want to spend any more money there, then what you're doing is you're wasting all of the money up to that point. You're wasting the billions of dollars that brought you to the point to get those samples, to send the rovers there, to have the rovers go to the interesting places, to drill down and encapsulate and have it all. You've got everything ready for these amazing discoveries we're going to make. And now we're in danger of just cutting the cord and saying, no, you know, we're not going to do it. We're going to spend the money in other ways. Then find out if there's ever been life off this planet, even though that'll profoundly change the way each and every one of us looks at ourselves and our place in the cosmos. As our leader, Bill Nye, has said many times, it'll profoundly change everything the moment we discover evidence of life off our planet. And we've come so close now. And hopefully those other missions that we have to the icy moon of Jupiter and all of the things, you know, to look for life elsewhere in our solar system, hopefully they will all stay on track. And that's why the Planetary Society is so important. That's why I feel my outreach to science fiction fans to say, hey, you know, if we want to build the future that Star Trek imagines, we've got to keep making this investment. We need to support space science. It's all the same picture. So if you just go, I want to commercialize space, I want to get something back. Every dollar I put into traveling in space, I have to get money back. I think that that's a small-minded way to look at it. I was just interviewed recently on a related subject by someone from The Guardian, the famous British paper and news website. And he quoted a famous billionaire, I won't mention the name, who said, oh, I like Star Wars much better than Star Trek because Star Wars is based on paying back a debt. So Star Wars is about money and Star Trek is not, so I'm not interested in it. Well, Star Wars might be paying back a debt or it might be about a personal mission of redemption, but Star Trek is about values. Values. What do we value the most? Do we value learning and understanding, or do we value a cheaper cell phone the most, or a bigger profit margin for whoever's making such and such that we're going to make cheaper by going out in space? I think values are bigger than just corporate profits. So I think that all of those that Star Trek's core values will survive and will flourish again.
5: There's this beautiful thing happening here where the people who are fans of Star Trek are the people who then advocate for space. And then the people who love space because they got into Star Trek advocate for Star Trek. So it persists. It's the reason that it's been going on for 60 years. And I think that this is how we are going to get to this space future together, not just because of the space exploration, but because of this hopeful vision of the future.
4: It's sort of this mystical circle of support, but it is important. The whole thing about commercializing space and the inherent competition that involves and every country wants to win. I just remind everyone that Gene Roddenberry said himself, it's the United Nations in space, which to me means it's not America first in space or any single company in space. It's really a cooperative thing. It's humanity. It's the same reason we now recognize Yuri Gagarin as the first human in space, whereas we were so competitive back in the 60s, you know, that Americans barely learned his name because he wasn't an American who had gone up there first. So, you know, we weren't happy about that. But now the fact that we can say, hey, we're all humans, and this is the first human with the courage who had the success to do this. So we should honor him, even though he was playing for the other team.
5: We're all on one human team together on this one little planet and a vast universe that hopefully maybe we'll get to see someday together. But until then, I'm hoping that we can keep building this space future here in our own solar system. And who knows, maybe another 60 years of Star Trek to look forward to. Well, thanks so much for coming on the show, Bob. I really appreciate it. And I hope you have a beautiful September 8th.
4: Thank you. Thank you very much, Sarah. I wish you a happy Star Trek day myself.
5: Thanks.
4: Cheers. Live long and prosper.
5: Now it's time for What's Up with our Chief Scientist, Dr. Bruce Betts. And I have to warn you, if hosting a space exploration podcast for a living didn't already prove that I'm a total nerd, this conversation is definitely going to remove any remaining doubts. Hey, Bruce.
6: Hey, Sarah.
5: Happy Star Trek Day.
6: Happy Star Trek Day.
5: So next week, we're going to be talking all about Star Trek technologies that were just kind of a dream when the show started. But because this week I wanted to focus on Planetary Society related connections to Star Trek, I figured we should talk about solar sails.
6: So we, of course, the Planetary Society, thanks to our members and donors, flew the first small spacecraft controlled solar sailing, and still only the second spacecraft to do that, with the Japanese having done it before that with a much larger beast. And so you ask, what did you ask? What episodes of anything? Was there a mention or a drawing on the wall, or someone even had a thought about solar sails? I think you documented it.
5: It's true. I mean, so there are some moments in Star Trek where they mention solar sails or they're off screen, but there are solar sails all throughout Star Trek. And so I dug really deep. I wanted to pull out some cool ones. Man, I even went back into the animated series.
6: I was going to say, the first one in your chronological list is Star Trek, the animated series.
5: Yeah, Star Trek, the animated series. It was season 1, episode 12, called The Time Trap. That was the first solar sail that I could find in Star Trek. But of course, if we're going to be talking about animated Star Trek, we also have to mention Star Trek Lower Decks, which is much more recent. And they have an episode, season 5, episode 2, called Shades of Green, 12, called The Time Trap. That was the first solar sail that I could find in Star Trek. But of course, if we're going to be talking about animated Star Trek, we also have to mention Star Trek Lower Decks, which is much more recent.

0: quality of solar sailing. But maybe, and I didn't review them all, so maybe some do it quite well.
1: Yeah, I mean, every single one of them is going to assume that you can speed up some larger craft than just something small to a speed that makes sense, right? Like,
0: right.
1: You've got races or you have people traveling to other star systems, and that's not as viable.
0: And you can go really fast conceptually, but you can't accelerate or decelerate really fast. I mean, without making some wild assumptions on sail compared to the mass of your bodies. Basically, it's the area of the sail divided by the mass of your spacecraft that defines the acceleration with the few other factors, but that's basically the dependence. So anyway, this is great. I mean, speed through them if you want, or we can just point people to your new website covering solar sails and Star Trek.
1: I should build that website. Nah, let's just give them some examples because, man, there's a lot of cool solar sailing in Star Trek all across every single season. I should also mention, it was really funny. It was the first interview that Matt and I had after I got this position on Planetary Radio, and it was for a Star Trek show, and they gave us trivia questions. And it was specifically about an episode of Deep Space Nine called Explorers. That's season 3, episode 22 from 1995. Captain Sisko and his son go on this solar sailing adventure together. And they asked us a trivia question about what they were trying to prove doing that solar sailing trip together. I said something about the bonding between father and son, but the actual answer was that they were trying to prove that the Bajorans achieved interstellar flight long before anybody expected. And neither one of us got that trivia question right in that broadcast, and I felt horrible about it. Another one that I really loved, because Next Generation was like my first Star Trek when I was a kid. Like, I'd seen episodes and movies of the other ones, but it was the first show that I'd seen all the way through from beginning to end. And there's an episode in Next Generation in season 7 called Emergence. And in that one, an AI uses the holodeck to build a solar sail to harvest energy, which, you know, you can't really harvest energy using a solar sail. You probably want to build like a solar cell instead of a solar sail.
0: Another common confusion. Because you have the propulsion, which you get from the sail, but most of the spacecraft actually use solar cells to generate electricity or to store electricity. That thing that electricity, batteries, power, the stuff. There were engineers on our spacecraft, not just me. What's your favorite example?
1: Oh, man, that's really hard. I want to say, in the more recent Star Trek Strange New Worlds, there's this episode in season 1. It's episode 5 called Spock Amok. And they use this ceremonial solar sailing vessel that has this giant Federation emblem on the front. And as soon as I saw it, my first thought was like, wow, that looks like light sail. So that like really sticks in my mind.
0: A ceremonial solar sail. That's an interesting concept.
1: Right? It was a way of showing respect between different species during a diplomatic negotiation. So that was pretty cool. It is interesting, though. Like, people ask me sometimes if Star Trek is the most accurate science fiction. And I can't say yes, because there are a lot of misconceptions that get wound up in it, or technologies that don't fully make sense, like warp drive, right?
0: Right.
1: Although notably, Alcubierre literally tried to create the Alcubierre drive because he saw warp drive in Star Trek. So, you know, it all kind of loops together. And I think even though all of this technology isn't necessarily always right, it kind of push the science and the public zeitgeist in a way that just, you know, other shows really don't. And Star Trek has been doing that for 60 years.
0: Right, no, and that's wonderful. And a lot of our membership are big Trekkies, and they get people excited about space, which is what we do. We focus and try to make it very real space with very real accomplishments by the people doing space exploration. But the concept is the same of space is cool, and we want people excited about it.
1: Right. Speaking of our members on solar sails, although this is slightly tangential, but we actually have a member who works on the show Rick and Morty. And there was an episode of Rick and Morty, season 8, called Valkyric, that had a character called Space Beth that she's wearing this kind of, what do you call it, like a sky gliding type of outfit. But the entire outfit is made out of solar sail material. And that member told us in our member community that he designed it that way. He fought for the design of that outfit because

0: because he wanted it to look like light sail. So I think solar sails have been working their way into everything. I thought that was so cool.
1: That was very cool. I just want, before we move on, I want to make sure you mention, or I mention, your last segment of how deep you went. She had honorable mentions for off-screen mentions of solar sails.
0: Yeah.
1: They just mentioned solar sails, and Sarah documented it. It's magnificent. You know. It's truly impressive.
0: Well, you know, to be fair, the one in Deep Space Nine in The Way of the Warrior was a callback to that previous episode where they solar sail, they're trying to remake the Bajoran technology for solar sailing. But I only kind of noticed the mention of the solar sail in Star Trek IV, The Voyage Home, because I got to go meet George Takei to go see that movie just a few months ago. And I noted it as I was watching it. They mention an off-screen solar sail that you don't actually get to see.
1: Wow, that's very cool.
0: And yeah.
1: To hang out with George King.
0: Oh, that was so cool. I don't know. There are a lot of things on Earth to be nerdy about, but Star Trek gives you so much depth to go into. So, I don't know. I love it. And this was a fun research project for me. I did want to mention there's one other episode that I didn't bring up, which is actually from Star Trek Enterprise, season 4, episode 14, called The Anar. They built a deep space relay station that had solar sail reflectors on it. So I think that's all of them. But if anybody can think of a solar sail that we haven't mentioned here, I would love to add it to my list, just, you know, in case I build that website someday.
1: You could. Well, you can put a page on our website. And in fact, now I think you can just move on to categorize solar sails in all science fiction in the history of the universe.
0: That would be a really cool project.
1: So shall we move on? I know it's hard for you. All right, we move on to...
2: Transfer of data is complete.
3: Most illogical.
4: You're out of your Vulcan mind, Spock.
1: So, International Space Station, you've heard of it. People are in it. They orbit only about 400 kilometers or 250 miles altitude, that far up. So if you could drive a car straight up, it would take you, you know, about 4 hours at freeway speed to reach the height of the ISS. So a lot closer than people realize. By the way, of course, we do not encourage trying to drive your car straight up, leave it to the professionals. There you go.
0: Man, I mean, imagine you can jump the car high enough to reach the ISS.
1: I think the Fast and the Furious already did that, but maybe we can do something more. We can talk about that later. All right, everybody, go out there, look up the night sky, and think about Star Trek and the voyage to space stuff. Go, woo! Thank you, and good night.
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0: To the stars through hardship. Part 2 of our Star Trek 60th anniversary series. This week on Planetary Radio. I'm Sarah El Ahmed of the Planetary Society, with more of the human adventure across our solar system and beyond. Last week, Robert Picardo, the EMH from Star Trek Voyager, helped us explore what Star Trek values most. This week, he returns to read a letter from Gene Roddenberry, Star Trek's creator, who wrote Star Trek fans asking them to join a brand new organization called the Planetary Society. Then we're looking at what Star Trek's extraterrestrial races reveal about what humans still need to become. Tim Russ, Tuvok from Star Trek Voyager, joins us to talk about the Vulcans and what they can teach us about the discipline that we're going to need to actually survive out there. And Karim Diane, Jaden Krag from Star Trek Starfleet Academy, shows us what a pacifist Klingon can teach us about redefining strength. Plus, Bruce Betts is here for What's Up. We're going to talk about Star Trek technologies and how far we've come in the last 60 years. If you love Planetary Radio and want to stay informed about the latest space discoveries, make sure you hit the subscribe button on your favorite podcasting platform. By subscribing, you'll never miss an episode filled with new and awe-inspiring ways to know the cosmos and our place within it. If you caught last week's episode, you already know Robert Picardo, the EMH from Star Trek Voyager. He's also a member of the Planetary Society's board of directors. The connection between Star Trek and the Planetary Society goes all the way back to the very beginning. In the late 1970s, when Carl Sagan, Bruce Murray, and Lou Friedman were just getting the Society off the ground, Gene Roddenberry did something he'd never done before. He lent his name and his mailing list to endorse our mission. Bob found a copy of that letter, and we asked him to read it.
6: Dear Star Trek friends, you probably know that the Star Trek following is one of the largest groups of its kind in the country. As such, I have frequently been asked to endorse many worthwhile causes. What you may not know is that I have never done so, nor have I ever made available any Star Trek mailing list for these purposes. But now I am breaking with that tradition to tell you of the Planetary Society, an organization formed by Carl Sagan and Bruce Murray to encourage and popularize our exploration of the solar system and the search for extraterrestrial life. The essence of the Star Trek missions are to discover, to learn more about our universe, and to apply that knowledge to the benefit of mankind. Star Trek is, of course, fiction, but its idea is very real and very important. It is this idea which the Planetary Society is devoted to, and I believe they can help turn into a reality. If we humans are to continue our exploration of the solar system on a peaceful, rational, and scientific basis, then it is important to demonstrate to the decision makers in our country that millions of us want our space program to continue. To prove our point, all of us must join together in a focused effort, scientists and non-scientists alike, to insist that our elected leaders reflect our support of space exploration. Well, the letter goes on. Gene mentions some other famous supporters of the Society, like Ray Bradbury, Isaac Asimov, Johnny Carson. It even mentions a solar sail. Gene closes the letter with these words: "The links between science fiction and science are well established, and I am very pleased to associate myself with the Planetary Society. If you are interested in supporting those goals by joining the Planetary Society too, write for information to Carl Sagan." He actually gives Carl Sagan's address at Jet Propulsion Laboratory. You know, people across the globe, spanning generations, continue to be moved by Star Trek's optimistic vision of what we could become. And having served on both the USS Voyager and the executive board of the Planetary Society, I wholeheartedly agree. The Planetary Society is bringing us closer to Gene's vision of a better future. So, are you with us?
0: Roddenberry believed that the journey to the stars wasn't just a scientific effort. It was a cultural one. And if there's one species in Star Trek that embodies that idea, it's the Vulcans. In Star Trek's universe, Vulcans are a species that nearly destroyed themselves. Not because they lacked intelligence, but because their emotions were so powerful they couldn't be trusted with their own technology. Their answer was to build an entire civilization around logic, discipline, and emotional control. It's one of Star Trek's most enduring arguments, that reaching the stars isn't just an engineering problem. It's a question of whether or not we're ready. Tim Russ played Tuvok, the Vulcan security officer aboard the Starship Voyager, for 7 seasons, beginning in 1995. He's since reprised that role on Deep Space Nine, Lower Decks, and Picard. But what makes him a particularly fitting voice for this conversation is that he's also a dedicated amateur astronomer. He's a member of the LA Astronomical Society, runs public star parties, and even contributes data to NASA using his own telescope. I asked him what the Vulcans and what Voyager's long journey home from the Delta Quadrant can teach us about what it's really going to take to survive out there. Hey, Tim, it's great to see you again.
7: Thanks for having me on.
0: How have you been celebrating the 60th anniversary of Star Trek?
7: For the most part, it was primarily a convention. It was a large convention that I attended recently in Las Vegas, and that was probably the only, I want to say, celebration for Trek, because it is a huge Trek convention. So in a way, I was there, obviously, with some of my cast mates that I hadn't seen in a while, and, of course, all the fans and things. So that was, so far this year, my, I want to say, most significant celebration of it.
0: It's funny because two other people who have worked on Star Trek have told me the exact same thing, that Star Trek Las Vegas is the place to be.
7: Yeah, I mean, that we're talking about everything. I mean, it's all, it's 100% Trek. You know, there's 8,000 or 9,000 fans, and you've got your castmates, not only from your show, but you've got cast from other shows as well, and you're sharing that space with them, participating in the panels and all the other things that they've lined up. Yeah, that's basically it.
0: It sounds like so much fun. It's definitely someplace I'll have to go someday. But so I've heard you say before that science fiction for you was a gateway, that it started with sci-fi first, and eventually it wound up with you going into this other realm of astronomy. Do you remember the moment that shift happened for you?
7: Well, I mean, I started, I was always fascinated with sci-fi ever since I was a kid. So I was in my early teens, you know, when I started watching, you know, all of the old sci-fi movies, and became enamored with them. I just really loved them. And the genre of science fiction to begin with. The astronomy took over when I was in my early 30s. I was a working actor at the time, and I just decided one day that I was going to go out and buy a telescope. There was actually a telescope store here in the Valley at the time, you know, a physical store you could walk in and get, you know, advice and gear and all that stuff. And I bought my first 2 or 3 telescopes from that store and just started going out on my own into the dark skies north of Los Angeles and learning the constellations one by one and the objects that were in those constellations. At those times, we had star charts. We had books, you know, that we had to use in order to find the objects to look at, and eventually just upgraded the telescopes to bigger and bigger. Of course, that's what you do. And just kept pursuing it and keeping track of all the science stuff. So it was a progression. It started off as a fascination with science fiction and space science. And then, you know, it was about, you know, actually getting my hands dirty and pursuing visual astronomy. That's what I do mostly.
0: I've also heard you speak about the Apollo program and the impact that had on you, but also about speaking with Buzz Aldrin about his experiences. What was it like after all of that to see humans return back to cislunar space during Artemis II?
7: Well, I was able to watch the moon landing. I was in school at the time, and they had it televised, and we actually watched Neil Armstrong step down on the moon's surface. It was amazing, and I never forgot it. I can still see that image in my head meeting Buzz Aldrin. The next big thrill I had was meeting him. And we've come together a couple of times for different events at Griffith Observatory. Wonderful guy, so much fun. And just so honored to be able to meet him. You know, as far as going back to the moon, it is interesting to me. I'm curious in a way as to what their plan is long term for going back to the moon. You know, if there's going to be a permanent lunar base, if we're going to launch a mission to Mars from the moon, if that's going to be the case, because it would be so much easier in terms of the gravity and all that good stuff. But I am, you know, also concerned about how difficult it is going to be to inhabit the moon permanently. That is no easy task, man. That is no easy feat, right alongside going to Mars. But in the moon in particular, it is unbelievably hostile to anything human and also to the machinery that we have. So, you know, it's fascinating that we're getting out and exploring space again with people. That's always fascinating. But I'm just wondering what's going to happen down the line in terms of what kind of obstacles are going to have to overcome in order to stay there as a permanent sort of lunar base.
0: There's a lot that's going to have to happen. Thankfully, we have our robotic explorers and our ability to look through telescopes. So there's a lot we can learn without actually going there. But it is going to be really interesting to see how this all plays out over time.
7: Yes,
0: like, I wonder if we're going to end up in that Star Trek future or if it's just going to be functionally too difficult.
7: Yeah, there are some physicists and scientists who believe that it is going to be too difficult. It's not going to be easy because we're not designed for space. We're designed for Earth. We're terrestrial. So making that transition, there's going to have to be a whole lot of technological advances and changes that come up that we have to adapt to in order to survive out there. It's not going to be pretty. That much we know.
0: I kind of feel like the term amateur astronomer is a bit of a misnomer, right? Because amateurs contribute to science all the time. And you're a great example because you actually participated in gathering data for NASA's Lucy mission. What was that like?
7: I was surprised when they contacted me and reached out to me. I was like, excuse me, what? I'm just, you know, I just roll my telescopes out for public star parties and things like that. I'm not really, you know, a pro at this. I mean, the difference, obviously, is that I don't make a living at astronomy. That's all. I mean, that's the difference. That's the way our society is constructed. And if you're a professional, you're making a living at it. That's the main difference. And I'm not a degreed astronomer. I don't have a degree. I don't have a master's, a PhD or whatever in astronomy. So that's only what basically sets me apart as far as participating and staying and keeping up with the technology, keeping up with the discoveries. That I can do quite well. Now, when they contacted me, because I live in Los Angeles, that's the reason they reached out. This occultation, as it were, was taking place where the shadow of this asteroid crossing the star's path was going to cast a shadow right over Los Angeles. And so I literally just went down the street to a park near my house and put the telescope up. They had already sent me the coordinates for the telescope. I just had to aim it to the right place. It took 4 minutes to get that exposure. I sent the data to them and they sent me back the videotape of the whole thing. And it was fascinating. I actually got a chance to see a model because they were looking to get an approximation of what the shape was of that asteroid. It's a Trojan asteroid, which means it's in the Jupiter's orbit. It's right in the same orbit as Jupiter. So it's called a Trojan asteroid. And Lucy mission was to fly this probe past all of those asteroids. There are several. They just were trying to get an idea of what the approximate shape of that asteroid was prior to the mission arriving at Jupiter. So that's what it was. And I said, sure. It was a Unistellar telescope. It's one of the it's the company that I bought the telescope from. It's an imaging telescope. It's very powerful and very capable. And because I had that, that's what they wanted me to use. And it worked out perfectly. I still have the videotape on my computer. So
0: it's going to be so interesting to see what happens when Lucy actually reaches there and see if the shape of the object is actually similar to what they've figured out from that occultation, right?
7: Yeah, I think they did. I think they had about, there was like four or five or six of us who also got that image on the same night. So I think when they correlated all of that data, I did see a mold of it at one of the conventions I was at. Somebody had the mold of the asteroid. It was round and kind of flat looking with some, the edges were kind of beveled and things like that. So I saw it. I actually held it. It was a 3D print of what the asteroid supposedly looks like. But I guess we'll see. I know which one it is. So when they get there and they go fly by the image, I want to see what it looks like as well. I'd be curious. Yeah.
0: I want to come back to what you were saying about the difficulties of living long term in a place like the moon or Mars, for example. I think as far as Star Trek goes, except for maybe one-off episodes, Voyager is this great analog for what we're actually going to experience when we're doing that, because Voyager was essentially cut off from humanity, stuck on this decades-long journey with limited resources. And we're going to have to grapple with that as humanity in order to do that. What do you think Voyager got right about the psychological reality of deep space isolation?
7: We were so busy dealing with all the stuff that we ran into and the civilizations and the aliens and the dilemmas and the phenomenon, stuff like that, that they didn't spend a tremendous amount of time dealing with the crew and their, not only their anxiety, their mental state and how they were holding up. And it was, there weren't a lot of episodes, if any, that I can recall that dealt with the state of the mental state of and emotional state of the crew as much as it was, we have to survive on this lifeboat and look what's coming. Oh my goodness, we got to deal with that. Oh my goodness, we got to deal with this. Oh my goodness, we got to, everybody, you know, was in the same situation, and everybody has to pitch in order to survive, you know, in order to, for any chance of getting back home. And that's what they signed up for. So in comparison to that, you know, the chat, well, there will be challenges for the moon, obviously challenges for Mars as well. And I think that with any luck at all, that will keep the astronauts focused more so on that and survival than, you know, anxiety or depression or whatever it might be that could seep in. Even differences among each other, we don't know how that's going to play out. But I would think that they're going to be so busy trying to make sure that they survive on Mars or the moon, as it were, that I think that I'm fairly certain that will take place. I mean, I don't think there's, I haven't heard of any horror stories coming from the space station, and that was a lot, probably a lot less difficult because you had supplies coming up all the time. So you didn't have to worry about, you know, growing food or, you know, trying to find water and manufacture water and blah, blah, blah, and, you know, all that stuff. I mean, so they didn't have those kinds of issues to worry about, and they still got along pretty well on the space station for weeks and months. So I don't know, man. It's going to be interesting. That's all I can say. It's going to be interesting.
0: Yeah. I mean, I think Voyager deals with this pretty well out the gate with what happens between the members of the Starfleet crew and the Maquis, which are essentially enemies, right? But they have to come together as a single crew in order to survive. So things like tribalism basically go right out the window the moment that you're actually grappling with these deep space problems.
7: 100%. I dare say that if, you know, astronomer looked up one day and saw an asteroid that peeked out from behind the sun, or a comet, as it were, and they didn't know it was, you know, they couldn't tell it was there beforehand, so they only had 3 or 4 months to, you know, and it's got our name written on it, you know, for collision. I'm pretty sure we're not going to have time to be arguing about politics or anything else at that point. It would be about, you know, how are we going to survive? Are we going to survive? What are we going to do? This kind of thing. Sure, absolutely. That kind of dilemma, that kind of potential catastrophe, that kind of difficulty that is universal, that affects everyone, whether it's an earthquake, whether it's a giant fire, whether it's, you know, storms that destroy. Everybody does pull together when everything is at stake and everybody's in the same boat. They're in the lifeboat, so they gotta come together. So, yeah, I think that's exactly what's going to happen.
0: I think that Vulcans are kind of frequently misunderstood as very cold creatures, right? But the canon shows that they actually possess this overwhelming level of emotion, and that's why they choose to govern themselves with logic. How necessary do you think that ability for emotional self-regulation is going to be if we're ever going to have any long-term success in space?
7: Yep. In fact, you know, that is yet another element of it. Not only that, that everybody has to pull together in order to survive and make sure that they do their jobs and focus on what they have to do in order for to complete the team and to serve the team. But yeah, the profile of the individuals that they take, they're going to have a psychological profile for sure of these astronauts. And that's going to be part of the situation as well. They're going to have an idea and understanding of how these people function. You know, what are their personalities like? What are their attitudes like? You know, some people were talking about the fact that, you know, one of the most ideal astronauts might be somebody who spends all their time reading alone because they won't need the social connection. You know, they're going to be in isolation for a very long time. Even though there's fellow crewmates, they are basically in isolation, you know, and living in close quarters with people. They cannot get away. They cannot go anywhere. They're stuck with them. So, you know, that kind of personality profile may be something that benefits whoever they choose to go out. And they're going to have, you know, whatever psychological counseling may be part of the journey. There may be one of the crew members may be a psychologist or a psychiatrist, have that degree and be able to counsel people as they're up there. They will be able to communicate and get messages from home, from loved ones. I don't know if that's a good or a bad thing. You know, does it make them miss their loved ones at home? Would they, in some sci-fi movies, they might select somebody who doesn't have any family connections back home. They don't have anything, anyone that's missing them back home. That may also be a parameter. We don't know. I mean, that, you know, there's, you know, they're presumably a very intelligent, smart, you know, experienced people in NASA who have got to be researching and thinking about all of this stuff prior to these missions. Somebody has got to be on the ball. I'm sure they are. Because to go up for a couple, 3 days around the moon and come back, that's nothing, man. You know, to go to the moon and sit there for, you know, 6 months or whatever, 7 months. To go to Mars, 2 years, 3 years. Yeah, that's a tremendous sacrifice. In point of fact, some of those people who go there, if they're there too long, it may be difficult for them to come back. And that's also a fact. Who wants to sacrifice that?
0: It'd have to be someone very brave.
7: Yeah, to say the least. And yeah, if they're going to do it, somebody's got to do it. They have to choose to do it. So, and that's a real risk, is maybe not being able to come back home unless they can figure out a way to minimize the effects of the lower gravity over that period of time, radiation, and all kinds of other issues that they're going to have to deal with. It's going to be tricky, that whole thing.
0: Yeah. And I felt so badly for Tuvok having to be stuck out there all that time away from his wife and family. But he seemed to grapple with it pretty well, except for some circumstances, right?
7: Yes, except for some circumstances, yes. He has the ability to, their ability to suppress their emotions was crucial for the survival of their species. They were going to obliterate themselves or each other. They were so violent. They were so, you know, horrific in that sense. They had to figure out something in order to save their entire species, their planet. And that's what they did. And, you know, as human beings, you know, we may not be as, you know, emotionally volatile, but we have those issues. You know, we have similar issues that we have to overcome, you know, over time. I've said many times in the last year or so that you've got to eliminate all of the nuclear weapons on this planet. That's our first step. And that's just a geopolitical concept. It's something that has to happen from world leaders to decide in order to save the human race, to preserve the human race beyond the point of self-destruction. We have to get rid of the objects that would create the self-destruction. So we have a great big challenge ahead of us, just like the Vulcans did with our nuclear weapons. And we don't blow ourselves to kingdom come.
0: Do you think that your experiences playing a Vulcan in any way changed the way that you deal with the hard things in your life?
7: Doesn't work so well on the 405 freeway, I can tell you that. I'd love to have Tuvok's Zen right about that time.
0: You mean the 405 parking lot?
7: Yes, the 405 parking lot. You know, there are the similarities, as my friends have pointed out, between myself and his character. And, you know, in terms of, you know, really demanding or wanting or seeking or appreciating practicality, functionality, logic and efficiency and things like that. You know, and I'm so much more focused on those kinds of things today than I was before, because it just drives me absolutely insane when things aren't thought out, aren't efficient, aren't well designed, you know, aren't practical, more time consuming, repetitive. That take that one. So those kinds of things, from the personal standpoint, they just drive me crazy. And so I don't know if Tuvok's character would go off that much, but he can certainly appreciate, you know, not having to deal with that kind of stuff and looking for systems that are set up and designed to work efficiently. And we have the technology, AI, you know, computers, you know, come on, man. You know, I should be able to send a PDF to somebody and they should be able to open it. Yeah.
0: Yeah. I mean, what is life going to be like when we have just our own computer? We can just open our mouth and ask, or an EMH that could actually help us deal with individualized medicine. I mean, we're right on the cusp of this whole new age of technology, and it's going to be really interesting to see that part of the Star Trek reality become our reality.
7: Well, I just, like I said, on Voyager, you know, the replicator worked all the time. I mean, you know, stuff working, you know, unless they were under attack or something got banged up, things basically worked. You know, the issue is whether or not it works. It's not whether or not anybody designed it or put it together or enabled it. It's a question of it working. I mean, we have computers now and we have iPhones now. And how many times those bloody things just not work? Yeah, because whoever put it together has not thought it through. And that is human error. That is not the machine. It's people not doing what they're supposed to do.
0: Yeah, I'm immediately channeling that scene in Star Trek Lower Decks where Boimler's trying to get Earl Grey hot and it keeps giving him bananas. So it does, even in the Star Trek universe, sometimes go absolutely wrong. But, you know, we'll get there.
7: I shudder to think that, you know, as the Mars lander is on its way down through the atmosphere to land, and something goes wrong with the computer, and the mission control tells them to unplug it and plug it back in again. You know what I mean?
0: Yep.
7: Yeah, with all of that sophistication. Mm-hmm. Yeah.
0: Well, I just want to say, you know, Voyager was just monumental for me as a kid. I loved that show. I've probably seen it 6 times at least, which is wild considering how long it is. And I just want to say thank you from me as a Star Trek fan, but from the whole community to you and everybody else on that show and in the whole franchise. You've made such a huge impact, not just because we love science fiction, but because of the things that it asked us to be and to question. And I'm just so happy that you guys get to finally celebrate the 60th anniversary.
7: We were very fortunate to be on board for that journey because, you know, the original concept that Roddenberry kicked off has been carried through the shows. It's so important because we do tackle a lot of issues. We tackle a lot of themes. We have difficulties that have to be overcome. We have difficult decisions to make, extraordinarily difficult decisions and responsibilities. And that's what makes that series work. It obviously takes place in the future, a future that we can only hope would be as, you know, harmonious for the most part as it is portrayed, and people all treated the same, regardless of who they are, what they own, and things like that. But the writers and the creators of that, from Gene Roddenberry all the way through to the current shows that we have now, those people are the ones that really, they're the ones behind the stories. They're the ones that behind, you know, what the viewers are watching, yourself included. We, as actors, are hired to carry out those stories. But you got to have the concepts and you got to have the stories. Otherwise, you've got nothing. And it's my hats off to the people that created this concept, that carry it out through the writing of the scripts and the stories and the concepts and things. That's what makes that show what it is. And tackling all of the difficult issues and things that our society always has to wrestle with. So it's such a cool thing.
0: Well, thank you so much, Tim. And I hope you have a beautiful Star Trek day.
7: Thank you very much for having me. I appreciate it. Take care of yourself.
0: We'll be right back with the rest of part two of our Star Trek 60th anniversary celebration after this short break.
8: Hello, I'm George Takei. And as you know, I'm very proud of my association with Star Trek. Star Trek was a show that looked to the future with optimism, boldly going where no one had gone before. I want you to know about a very special organization called the Planetary Society. They are working to make the future that Star Trek represents a reality. When you become a member of the Planetary Society, you join their mission to increase discoveries in our solar system, to elevate the search for life outside our planet, and decrease the risk of Earth being hit by an asteroid. Co-founded by Carl Sagan, the Planetary Society exists for those who believe in space exploration to take action together. So join the Planetary Society and boldly go together to build our future.
0: If the Vulcans ask whether we have the discipline to survive out there, the Klingons ask whether we can learn to accept our differences, to welcome each other, and maybe even make allies out of people that we don't understand. In Star Trek, Klingons are a warrior species. Their entire culture is built around honor, combat, and family legacy. For 60 years, they've gone from Starfleet's greatest threat to some of its most unlikely allies. That arc is one of the franchise's most powerful arguments, that no divide is permanent if we're willing to do the work to understand each other. Star Trek Starfleet Academy, the newest series in the franchise, is set in a future where that work has never been more urgent. A catastrophic event called the Burn destroyed most of the galaxy's dilithium. That's the fuel that makes faster-than-light travel possible in that universe. Starships were lost. Civilizations were scattered. The Federation nearly collapsed. The show follows a new generation of cadets trying to rebuild Starfleet in the aftermath. And for species like the Klingon, the Burn didn't just take their ships. It made them refugees and scattered their people across the galaxy. Kareem Diane plays Jaden Krag, a Klingon cadet at Starfleet Academy. Kareem was actually new to Star Trek when he got this role. We talked about what it was like playing a character who defies everyone's expectations of what it means to be strong. Hey, Kareem. It's wonderful to meet you.
9: Hey, how's it going? What's up?
0: What a fun time. I mean, 60 years of Star Trek. Have you been able to get together with some of the cast of Starfleet Academy and kind of celebrate this moment yet?
9: Yes. I mean, we are stuck with each other forever because we see each other at conventions every month or two. So yeah, we've definitely had a handful of moments to hang out in Vegas. Probably the most fun I've had in such a long time. I love my cast so much.
0: They seem like such fun people. I mean, I only know everyone through their portrayals in this show, but I mean, I imagine that off the clock, it's fantastic connecting with them.
9: Honestly, everyone's not too far off from their characters on the TV show. Like, everyone just has, it's just such youthful energy in this cast. It's a really good time.
0: Well, you weren't a big Star Trek fan when you first got this role, right? Which I actually think is a really interesting place to come at it because it gave you the opportunity to really see Star Trek through fresh new eyes. What was it like for you trying to get into the Star Trek lore? And what did Starfleet's vision of the future feel like to you?
9: It was a really interesting process. I mean, what a dream for an actor to prepare, you know, for a role with ability to have like so much rich history, you know, as like a backdrop, I immediately started diving in and watching a ton, like essentially every episode that ever even like remotely mentioned a Klingon inside of it. Obviously watched a ton of Worf, but also paid attention to Alexander and, you know, other kinds of Klingons, and learned to speak a whole alien language and drop my voice, you know, a bit of voice acting and learning how to deal with prosthetics. So like, yeah, it was a really involved process, and I feel really lucky because I feel like a much stronger performer because of it. As an actor, you don't always get the chance to tell a story that really has real weight to it, you know, that really speaks to the past, the present, and the future, and that really is rooted in humanity and bringing people together and giving people hope and inspiration and confidence within themselves and within, you know, their community and within their own future. So yeah, like Starfleet Academy really for me was like, I feel like I was experiencing kind of what the students were going through at the same time. Like I came to this role just a little nervous, you know, because like this is a very different take on a Klingon. I wasn't sure how it would be received. I was, you know, just kind of like tiptoeing around certain things. But like truly, not only my cast and my crew, but the Star Trek fan base has made me feel so welcome, but also very confident in just like being myself. And I'm chronically online, and at first I was like nervous to like share my personality on the internet.
0: I'm sure.
9: But a lot of people like really responded well to it, encouraged me to like lean more into myself. And that's what I think Star Trek is about, what Starfleet Academy is about, and what our entire message is for, you know, people now and to the future, is just like lead with yourself, lean into yourself, be as radically yourself as you can possibly be, and only good things will come of it. Yeah.
0: It's interesting because I feel like the science of Star Trek is something that really, really captured me as a kid. But if I'm truly honest about it, it's that feeling, that feeling of understanding what humanity is and what it could be. And the science within Star Trek felt like a vehicle toward this future where we could actually all be our best selves and be the people that we want to be. And maybe that's what drew me to the science so much, not just the exploration of space, but this idea that maybe through that we could truly value each other in our differences and strive together towards something really difficult. So I think that really is the heart of Star Trek, even though a lot of us think of it as just a lot of fun science fiction.
9: A lot of people that I've met are scientists or like, you know, like you said, astrophysicists and even astronauts. And like, that's kind of what I think brings people to the table. But once they really like look around, they realize like, oh my gosh, this is genuinely about like accepting everyone's difference, not only accepting, but championing everyone's differences. Yeah, I can't even express how much, like, I came to the table very new, but I'm such a hardcore fan now. I'm so passionate about the messaging, and I feel really lucky that I get to like live it. Honestly,
0: I'm sure that your position in this show is going to inspire other people, because you do. You play a very different take on a Klingon. For people who haven't seen Starfleet Academy, can you tell us just a little bit about who Jaden is?
9: For sure. Jaden is a Klingon, like Klingons we've seen before and unlike Klingons that we've seen before. He comes from, you know, a very long line of warriors, people who are very enthusiastic about battle and about weaponry. But Jaden has completely stepped outside of that tradition, and he's come to Starfleet Academy to follow the medical track. He has dreams of becoming a doctor, and that is scary. It's very scary for anyone who is stepping outside of what they are expected to do. It's also very, very inspiring. Jaden also happens to be the first openly gay Klingon in Star Trek's entire 60-year history. And honestly, it's been so interesting to see how the world has received him. There is a large part of the internet who have not received that very at all, and who are like bothered by it and feel very uncomfortable by it, don't like the fact that like it's different from what's come before. But I honestly, it's not that I don't care. I care. Like, I do care. And I understand that, like, you know, change is hard for a lot of people, especially when you're used to something for decades. And so I do care about, like, that process. But I just care 20 times more about the kid who came to my table, the trans kid who came to my table in tears, because they felt like they had never really seen themselves fully represented in Star Trek in a youthful way like this, and who like was shaking so much that they could barely speak. And like, it's really like, I'm so new to this, you know, this is my first series regular role. So like, I'm still like processing the fact that like people are like nervous to approach me or like meet me, or like how much Jaden like means to them in their lives. And like, it's been kind of like a slow walk for me, and I'm still kind of like processing it, to be honest with you. But like, I care way more about that kid. You know what I mean? Like, it's that I can't even tell, like, that is my entire manifesto as an artist. Like, my job on this planet is to make people feel confident as themselves and help them understand that they were perfectly made, that there's absolutely nothing wrong with them, and for them to walk out into the world with their head held up high. And so, yeah, that's so cool. And that's what Jaden means and represents and is like doing in the world. I understand, again, like, there are homophobic people in the world and people who don't like Jaden, not because of anything else other than the fact that he is a gay alien, and that, like, I can't change that. But again, like, the way that this Klingon has inspired not even just young people, but I've had a lot of older people who've like been in my DMs like, hey, like, I've never got the chance to come out. I'm like 70 years old and like, I love this character and he's giving me more confidence to like live my real life. And I'm like, holy crap. I will like sit there and like, just like with my head in my hands, reading that message and like in disbelief. I've gotten thousands of messages like this, and so I would do it all again, honestly, and I would change nothing about this entire thing.
0: I think Star Trek has always been trying to push those boundaries of the way that humanity sees each other, what we're accepting of, and the ways that we love each other. And I'm sure that it makes people uncomfortable, but this has been something that I know even Gene Roddenberry wanted to realize in Star Trek early on. There was a moment he wanted to create a gay character in the first Star Trek and couldn't do it because the interracial kiss between Uhura and Kirk almost got the show canceled, right? Now we don't even think twice about that. And it's really interesting seeing that arc from those moments and all of the steps along the way to a character like Jaden. And really fascinating to have it be a Klingon. I think too that Klingons, because they're was like the most aggressive species within the Star Trek universe, right? Like, their entire identity and sense of honor and family is wrapped up in this idea of their ability to be capable of violence, essentially. But this character comes in there and you're a pacifist. You want to be a doctor. There's even an episode where you get kind of upset at the idea of having to enter a debate because that's like conflict, right? But it's interesting to me because it seems to me like we're trying to redefine what it means to be strong as a Klingon, right?
9: Yeah.
0: What would you say Jaden would say strength actually is?
9: I don't think strength is just like how often you go to the gym. Like, that's a really silly thing to believe. I mean, it's one form of it, but there's a lot of other ways to be strong. Sometimes being strong is literally just existing as yourself. It takes strength to be a healer, honestly. I think Jaden would say that as well. I mean, not everyone has experienced death, but like when you experience death, it really changes you. Every nurse on this planet is my hero. My sister is a nurse, and before like hearing her experiences, I was just kind of like, oh, whatever, that's just her job. And then I remember one day she sat down with me. She was like, no, like she very passively was like, oh yeah, we had somebody die today. And then she like moved on. I was like, wait, you moved past that really fast? She's like, yeah, it's like kind of my job. I'm a nurse. And I was just like, my world rocked. That takes so much strength. Like if I'm meeting somebody and they're like, I'm a nurse, I immediately have respect for them because the amount of strength it takes to be around that every single day and like the things you have to do, like it's just, yeah, strength is a lot more than how big your muscles are, truly, truly, truly. And I think Jaden would say that, yeah.
0: It's really difficult for his character, though, because he's not just struggling to try to be himself in the context where like all these expectations are put on him. But this is a situation that in the Star Trek lore is post-burn, right? Most of the Klingons are gone at this point. They're essentially refugees. So he's not just carrying the burden of trying to be who he is against friends and family, but he's bearing the weight of what it means to represent one of the last of the Klingon species. And I'm sure that makes it so much more complicated whether or not you want to pursue being different in that context when you're all that's left.
9: 100%. Yeah. Like it's, I mean, the weight on his shoulder is immense. It's like really, really heavy. And I relate to it so much. I'm a first generation American. And so in a sense, like we are the last generation of my family that like will really have like a direct touch to our like heritage. Like, you know what I mean? Like, it's different. It's different when it feels like, okay, like this is it, guys. like, you know, we're not in Guinea or we're not in Congo where I'm from anymore or where my family is from anymore. Like we are in America now. And like first generation Americans often come with like a lot of expectations. Like we want you to become a doctor and we want you to become a lawyer or we want you to become something that is like a traditional job because we need you to have a check every single week and you cannot fail. You can't be an actor. Are you insane? Are you nuts? That is a woo-woo dream. That, you know, do you know the odds? Do you know how low the odds are of becoming a series regular, not just on television, but on Star Trek? I actually sat there and like calculated it out with the calculator and it was like so many zeros. Like the odds are so low. And so it makes sense. Like I actually understand my parents and I understand like the pressure that's on Jaden's shoulder because they only want what's best for us. It's a form of love, but it does make it like, it makes it a much harder decision to kind of be yourself in the face of all of that. And my hope is that Jaden and anybody out there who feels that pressure, yeah, my hope is that like you choose yourself every single time because I don't think there's anything worse in the world than like bending or conforming to, you know, what everybody else wants you to be. It's not a way to live. I just want everybody to be free so bad.
0: I relate to that so much. I mean, my family on my dad's side comes from Saudi Arabia. So you can imagine that the weird cousin that lives in the United States and decided to become a woman in science was not what they expected, right? And yeah. I too, every day, I'm so grateful that I find myself here in this job, in this role, in this space and time. And none of this would have happened if I hadn't decided to try to be true to myself, right? Mm-hmm. And I'm sure that's why this character resonated with me so much. I mean, but also I love this moment in Star Trek history, this idea that none of this would have happened if I hadn't decided to try to be true to myself, right? Mm-hmm. And I'm sure that's why this character resonated with me so much. I mean, but also

0: been like being in a show geared more toward young people, trying to share these ideals, not just of the scientific exploration of space, but of self-love and self-actualization.
1: It's been truly amazing to see people like receive that message and to see like the girls that get it. You know what I mean? Like the girls that really understood what we were saying, like really understood it. And like DMs and internet are one thing, but I keep coming back to these conventions because actually like seeing them get it and hearing them relate that message back to you or tell you like a personal story about their life and how they've implemented the messages from the show of self-love, of community and embracing diversity, like hearing them say it back to you is really, really, really special. I can't, like, I'm just in awe. Like, I really, really am in awe. Like, it's the coolest thing. Like, the only thing I want when I leave this world is to, like, know. Like, I'll be happy if I know that I made it a little bit better, that I made, like, at least a handful of people confident enough to be themselves, whatever it might be. So yeah, I feel like I'm living in my purpose, and I just feel like I've sparked something that I'm just so excited to continue building. And again, like I said, I'm so passionate about this messaging. I really am trying to live and breathe it with everything I do. And yeah, it's really exciting.
0: Well, from one space nerd to you and the entire rest of the cast, I want to thank you for everything that you've done, not only just to carry on this franchise and really celebrate it all these years later, but also to make my community more welcoming and more diverse. I think space people are some of the kindest people I've ever met, and I attribute that directly to Star Trek. No. So thank you for coming on the show and for sharing some of this with us.
1: That's so sweet. Thank you for having me. Live long and prosper.
0: Live long and prosper. Star Trek spent 60 years challenging us to become better people. But it also spent 60 years imagining the technologies that would get us to the stars. And a surprising amount of the things that it imagined have actually come to pass since the show first began. Dr. Bruce Betts, our chief scientist, joins us for What's Up Next. We're going to take a look at some of those technologies that Star Trek dreamed up. Hey, Bruce.
2: Hey, Sarah, how you doing?
0: Doing well, although this week, as the show is coming out, I will be at the NASA Innovative Advanced Concepts Symposium, NIAC, hosting their webcast, which actually ties into the theme of this What's Up, because I feel like that program is all about future thinking technologies, and Star Trek has really evoked a lot of both wacky and impossible, but also real tangible technologies. And so it all kind of ties together. So I always love this kind of stuff, you know, even if none of these things become reality, the fact that we're thinking so far into the future, I think is fantastic. And I love that Star Trek has done this for humanity.
2: They nailed some things. They also had to go crazy to, you know, do science fiction on reasonable time scales and reasonable, transportation, but communicators, I mean, you know, Kirk right. Enterprise, that's the phones, you know, we have phones. They nailed that one. The tablets are always taking the, you know, tablets around for bureaucratic signatures and things like that.
0: Although it's funny because I think this is right. The tablets that they used in Star Trek could only have like one bit of information on them at a time. So it's like you'll see scenes where they're carrying multiple tablets instead of just like one iPad, right? So even there, it's like our technology has kind of surpassed, at least in some of the Star Trek series, like their conception of a tablet.
2: Wow. And I guess Samsung used clips from The Next Generation in their Apple patent fight as showing there was prior art representing these things.
0: Isn't that funny? Although I think like I might just be pulling this out of my memory of what Casey Dreyer said during one of our long ago COVID hangouts. We watched 2001 A Space Odyssey, and they had some kind of like tablet in there that was hand-drawn.

0: before computers ever really like existed in that capacity with screens. So tablets, I think, go back way further than even Star Trek.
1: Oh, undoubtedly. They did other stuff. I mean, there's the whole computer voice interface, whether used on the show or in Star Trek IV, they have the thing where the joke where Scotty picks up a mouse and says, computer. And, you know, it's very funny. But now it's like we all talk to whatever permutation of electronics, and it's a real thing.
0: Oh, man, I had a moment where me and my family, we were all staying in an Airbnb for a holiday, and the entire place was hooked up with a bunch of Alexas. And we started pranking each other by making the Alexas in other rooms activate. And the only way I could stop it, actually, was changing the name on the Alexa to computer. So you would have to say, computer, please, blah, blah. And that's what stopped it. But I love that you bring up the scene with Scotty trying to talk to the mouse, because that's a scene in Star Trek IV, The Voyage Home, where they're trying to figure out how they can get transparent aluminum, but it doesn't exist yet. And so he's trying to get the computer to help him produce the designs for this transparent aluminum. And that's actually one of the technologies that we've kind of partially achieved at this point in time.
1: Can I just go down to, you know, a hardware store and buy some transparent aluminum?
0: Nah. I mean, my understanding is that it's like military grade, right? And it's not just aluminum. It's like a ceramic, aluminum, oxygen, nitrogen blend. So it's like lighter than glass. It can stop a bullet. Technically has aluminum in it, but it's not the same conception that Star Trek has, right?
1: But still, yeah. And how about that universal translator? We're not quite there because that would be odd. But in terms of languages that are known, boy, you can sure get a lot of translation in your phone, much less your computer these days.
0: Isn't that great, though? Like, I've had interactions with people living in Los Angeles. We're very international, right? And so there are moments where I've encountered tourists that will come up to me speaking a language that I can't even identify, let alone speak. And using things like Google Translate, we can help each other out. And I'm so grateful. Plus, you know, ChatGPT on the side has been teaching me some space words in other languages because I'm curious.
1: It's true. Whereas artificial intelligence, that's like a thing. And it was kind of a thing in Star Trek. They were talking to the computer all the time.
0: Right. But also, you know, data, like artificial creatures.
1: Oh, right.
0: And also, like, the emergency medical hologram. Like,
1: it's played by that guy.
0: That guy, yeah, on our board of directors, Bob Picardo, who, if you listened to the show last week, he was our main interview. But it is so trippy that we're in the realm of LLMs now. Like, we don't have a general intelligence yet. We're not at full AGI, but the fact that we're where we are now with AI.
1: You're using initials.
0: Yeah. We'll just call it an actual, like a general intelligence created of AI. We don't have like actual thinking machines yet. But when I was a kid watching Star Trek, I thought that was one of the most ridiculously futuristic things ever. Like, and now I could just use an LLM for personal projects. I don't know, with the way that technology is advancing so rapidly, like I have no idea where we're going to be in a few years. Like, who knows? Maybe I think it's impossible. Maybe we'll have transporters or replicators in the future.
1: Nope.
0: Although.
1: Nope.
0: Why do you think nope?
1: I'm sorry. My future, I have trouble going beyond, you know, things measured in tens or at most hundreds of years when we're not talking about geology. And the concept of transporters breaking down all the molecules, atoms in your body, transporting them. So, I mean, I think it's just lunacy, but maybe it's because I'm not well trained in such things. No, it's lunacy, as is warp drive. I mean, that warping time and space, that we're just going to do that recreationally. Now, maybe, you know, I hope that we're popular enough that 500 years from now, when they're transporting people all over and using warp drive, they play that ridiculous guy who is an unbeliever back in 2026. But no, those are, I view those as they're science fiction useful things. I mean, you can't play in space without some way to speed up getting places. And so everyone invents something, and I just try to cut them slack. The transporter was fun, but they could, and they did go down on ships, but the actually being able to go faster, even going at the warp speeds they're going, it's unclear how they were getting places so efficiently. But then you get into crazy relativity thoughts, or just some writer said, hey, I want them to end up there.
0: Why not, man? Yeah, I know that Miguel Alcubierre, who Matt Kaplan actually had on the show many years ago to talk about this, designed this conception of what an Alcubierre drive could be because of the warp drive in Star Trek, only to come down to the thought that it requires a state of matter that, to our knowledge, does not exist in our universe. Oh, so well, we have the math. We have the framework.
1: At least there are no major problems.
0: Right. But the thing that freaks me out about transporters is that, like, the entirety of people in the Star Trek universe, except for maybe Lieutenant Barclay, who sees the truth, and the people in Enterprise who are still dealing with transporter psychosis and the like, most people don't think about the fact that they're literally, like, destroying themselves on one side and reappearing on the other. Like, is that not just death over and over again? And they're all just chill with it.
1: Well, I thought about things too much, but you definitely win.
0: Oh my gosh. And then the fact that they have replicators that can take that, like, you know, state of existence and replicate them suggests to me that if the transporters and the replicators are the same technology, they've basically invented an immortality machine and could be buffering people into the machine and printing them out anytime they die. They just choose not to. I've definitely thought too much about this.
1: It's science fiction.
0: Yeah.
1: Fiction.
0: But it's the science fiction that helps us think about what's possible in the future, even if it's not a thing we can actually do. Having these conversations and these thoughts sparks something. And people have, in fact, done experiments trying to use quantum coupling to transport information from one place to another. It's not a full human, but it's a start. So.
1: Let's ground ourselves for a moment here.
2: Captain, incoming message. We're being hailed, sir.
3: Proceed.
4: This is Captain Jean-Luc Picard of the USS Enterprise.
5: Would you mind identifying what you are?
6: Orion Space Fan.
7: No! No!
8: Automatic defense procedures initiated.
2: You are an insulting, pompous fool. And if you were not an ambassador, I would disembowel you right here.
1: Oh, I feel exhausted from that conversation.
0: I apologize for nothing.
1: In a very tangible way, our solar system, think about this one. Which planet has the most moons that are over 1,000 kilometers in diameter?
0: Ooh. I mean, I'm going to guess Jupiter, even though currently Saturn, we think, has more moons that we know of than Jupiter, but I might be wrong.
1: It is Saturn.
0: Ooh.
1: Saturn has 5, Jupiter and Uranus, lest we forget, has 4. So this isn't the big suckers like the Titan and all the Galilean satellites, but it's fairly near the transition where you expect things to get round. And Saturn wins 5-4.
0: Interesting.
1: There it is.
0: Is that because Ganymede just ate up too much of the stuff around Jupiter?
1: Ganymede was hungry. Anyway, that's what I got for you.
0: That's awesome.
1: All right, everybody. Go out there, look up in the night sky, and try to think about things that are things now. Please. Thank you and good night.
0: Every week for almost 24 years, we've ended planetary radio with the same two words, Ad Astra, to the stars. It's a phrase that goes all the way back to antiquity. The Roman poet Virgil wrote of journeying to the stars. Seneca wrote that there is no easy way from Earth to get there. But over the centuries, that idea became a motto. Ad astra per aspera, to the stars through hardship. It's on the Apollo 1 memorial plaque. It's the state motto of Kansas, a state where I'm actually visiting for the first time ever today. And in Star Trek, Strange New Worlds, Commander Unichen Riley is asked what Starfleet's version of that motto means to her. It's one of my favorite episodes of Strange New Worlds. Unichen Riley says that she took it literally. She thought that if she endured enough hardship, she could reach those stars. And that's what this whole series is about. Not just the science of how we're going to get there or the technology that makes it possible, but the harder work. the discipline, the acceptance, and the willingness to see each other clearly. Star Trek has spent 60 years telling us that the real mission isn't just reaching the stars. It's becoming the people who deserve to be there. We've reached the end of this week's episode of Planetary Radio, but we'll be back next week with more space science and exploration. 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Ray Paoletta is our producer. Kate Howells and Mark Hilverda are our associate producers. 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

0: and welcome to the Space Policy edition of Planetary Radio. I'm Casey Dreyer, the Chief of Space Policy here at the Planetary Society, welcoming you to another episode that explores the processes and policies behind space exploration. This month, I had to talk about Artemis II, the first lunar mission that I got to experience in my lifetime as it happened, at least a lunar mission with humans. I think actually most people alive on Earth today had never experienced that as well. The mission itself went flawlessly. Well, maybe except for the toilet. But overall, the astronauts returned safely. The spacecraft performed as expected. And it opened up a new era of deep space exploration for humans. No longer are humans trapped in Earth orbit. Now, obviously, it's just the beginning. This was a test flight. The big missions will be coming down the line. Artemis 4 now will be the first attempted lunar landing, followed by regular, hopefully, access to the lunar surface and thereabouts going forward in the late 2020s. Artemis 2 was an interesting experience for me. Obviously, I have followed space very closely, far too closely compared to many people. But there was something about the experience of riding along with the astronauts themselves, seeing their interactions, their professionalism, their courage, their obvious fondness for each other. There were parts that were incredibly moving, like naming a crater after the late wife of Commander Reed Weissman. There were moments of pure joy. The pictures were stunning, despite, frankly, not having a ton of scientific value, but they were aesthetically astonishing. And I kept going back to this idea of why does it feel so different than looking at similar pictures or even better pictures, more scientifically productive and useful pictures provided by the Lunar Reconnaissance Orbiter or any number of lunar missions, robotic missions that have been to the similar area of space. Going down that pathway starts to get pretty heady. To help me unpack this in a productive and grounded way, someone who has a lot of expertise in thinking about meaning and value and formal definitions and logical progressions of such, I reached out to Rebecca Lowe. She is the philosophy senior fellow at the Mercatus Center at George Mason University. She's the host of multiple podcasts, including Working Definition, and a new one with another philosopher called The Street Porter and the Philosopher. She writes a Substack called The Ends Don't Justify the Means. And she has been on the show before in one of my most enjoyable past episodes. She is an incredible and insightful thinker, very well read, obviously, with her background in philosophy, and very interested in this interplay of value and meaning and human relationship to space exploration itself. So she joins me on this episode to unpack, in a sense, the value, the ways in which we assess value from Artemis II, the ways in which Artemis II means something, maybe even bigger than itself. And again, even if the scientific value is modest, which I think it is, that the mission itself has value far beyond that. Before we get to that discussion, I need to make sure that you know the Planetary Society, my organization, the organization that produces this show, is a public member organization. It is funded by small donors across the world. We don't answer to large aerospace corporations. We don't answer to government. We don't take government funding, which has been incredibly important for our policy and advocacy work over the last few years. But just in broad sense, we represent people who love space science and people who love space exploration. We do our job every day, particularly here in the policy and advocacy program, working in places like Washington, D.C., running things like our Day of Action, which just brought more than 130 people on their own dime and on their own time to Washington, D.C. in order to promote and advocate against cuts to NASA and space science. And it depends and actually requires the independence provided by small donors, hopefully like you, but if not like you, not you yet. please consider joining. Our memberships start at just $4 a month at planetary.org/join. If you are a member, first, thank you. And then maybe consider upgrading your membership to enable us to do even more fantastic work in this incredibly dynamic, rapid, and changing area of space exploration. That's planetary.org/join or planetary.org/renew. Maybe you were a member, or just go to our website and learn about all the great ways you can support us. And now, my conversation with Dr. Rebecca Lowe. Rebecca Lowe, thank you for coming back to the Space Policy Edition.
1: Thanks so much for having me back.
0: We both watched, followed quite closely, Artemis II. And we were talking the other day, and you told me kind of a delightful story about the, I believe, the launch of Artemis II and how you experienced that, but also kind of built out and brought a number of people around it who may not have known it was happening. Tell us that story.
1: Yeah, so I was at, I'm going to say the pub, it was in a bar because I'm in America. With some of my friends on a Wednesday afternoon, we have the philosophy working group that I run at Mercatus where I work. And I've instituted this norm that as English people do and also as philosophers do, after the philosophy session, we go to the pub to talk about philosophy. One of my fellow philosophers suggested we go to a new bar. And I was like, well, the only condition on this is there has to obviously be a television because our time at the bar is going to coincide with launch. And he said, yeah, don't worry, I've been there before. There's loads of big TVs. It'll be perfect. So we got to the bar. There's a group of us, the philosophers. And the sports are playing because, as you know, in American bars, they play sports, multiple sports. Even if you're in a hotel bar or wherever you are, any bar has sports playing. And we said to the guy who came over to, you know, so we could order our drinks, hey, is it okay to put on the Artemis launch? And he said, oh, no, we don't play news channels here. We have a policy against it. So we had about 45 minutes to try to persuade this guy that he should put the launch on the TV. We all had our laptops out watching it. Finally, he agreed. You guys can watch it for the last 3 minutes. But of course, it wasn't just us guys. It was everyone else. And it was very exciting and it was a lovely moment. And the bar guy himself watched it too. So that was nice. But it was funny to me that it took some persuasion.
0: It makes you wonder what he thought it was when he was worried about showing news. It's a rocket launch. It's not a statement necessarily beyond that. Or maybe it is to some people.
1: I agree. I think it, my guess is they just have a blanket ban on news channels per se. But I agree. This seems to me very reductive. And hopefully, maybe, who knows, maybe there's going to be a change of policy. We'll go back next time.
0: No news unless it's a rocket launch. So you can count with that. I mean, that really seems to sum up Artemis II quite a bit. I mean, a colleague of mine was at Cape Canaveral and did interviews on the, you know, on the streets, you know, kind of just around NASA Center. And even people around there didn't know necessarily that Artemis was happening. I thought it was fascinating that more people watched the landing, the return, splashdown, I should say, than the launch itself. And that suggests to me that it was, you know, obviously it was happening over the course of like 10 days and it was in the news a lot. But it feels like there's something deeper going on. And this is what I'm really interested in exploring with you about how the society's relationship to the idea may have changed during those 10 days, that something that was not even maybe feasible became real and immediate in a way that was almost to be dismissed before. To experience that myself and to feel like my own relationship with this. Looking back at Artemis II now that we have kind of the benefit of that, it was a successful mission, they all got back safely. Let's even before I get into my experience, what was your experience then beyond that as someone who has been, you know, involved in space or like followed space, talks about, thinks about space quite a bit? What was it like to watch that as a living person?
1: I thought it was amazing. I mean, just on an aesthetic level, I thought it was incredibly beautiful. I thought that about the splashdown and the launch. The splashdown in particular, actually, there were these very iconic moments, I think, of it hurtling. First of all, hurtling towards a very, very kind of beautiful, almost monochrome image. And then suddenly the blue with the beautiful colors of the parachutes. I think you could see those becoming sort of art objects in themselves. So there's this great aesthetic benefit of both of these things. I think also, and I think this may possibly, if I could posit some kind of simplistic answer to your question around why did more people watch The Splashdown, I do wonder if there was a kind of overheightened sense of anxiety from some people about the launch. I mean, launch, people think, oh, the launch is very dangerous. Maybe people had memories of Challenger Columbia. Maybe they were anxious. I certainly saw quite a lot of chat. I mean, I don't know, the science guy, one of my, you know, group chats, it's all about the WhatsApp group chats, was warning everybody, oh, you know, the private sector's involved, there's less security than there were in NASA days, it might all go wrong. And then it didn't go wrong. In fact, it all went really, really well. So maybe there's also just a sense of, I don't want to watch something horrible. I do think that's a overly simplistic understanding. And I also agree with you. I mean, I think you were implying there is just a sense of interest building over that period of time. There's an interesting thing to be said, though, because the counter to the idea of the launch being more dangerous, and we can, you know, there will be empirical answers to whether it is or not. That's not the thing I'm saying, but the perception it's more dangerous is, of course, that it's also more exciting on some level.
0: Yeah.
1: So then you think, if the interest had been at the level that it was for the splashdown and that was the launch, would you have had even more viewers? I think there are these interesting, I mean, again, these are broadly empirical questions, not ones for philosophers to answer. But I think my guess is there is probably some complicated psychological stuff going on, as well as just a pure lack of information, knowledge, which is, to my mind, very, very sad. That said, one final thing I would say, I read a piece in the New York Times a couple of days before the launch, which reported on sort of looking back over kind of polling data over the decades.
0: I was quoted in that piece, I believe.
1: I think you were. I saw you. And it was quite interesting to see that the only month where Americans, at least according to this data, thought that taxpayer spend on NASA was worthwhile was the very month in which Neil Armstrong set foot on the moon. And then it was, what was it, like 51% or 53%?
0: Barely more than half. Huh?
1: Right. So I do think possibly, I mean, we're talking relatively, but at the same time, it may be the case that people overstate interest in this stuff back in the day too.
0: Oh, for sure. I mean, I think that's work by Roger Launius, looking at the public opinions of Apollo over time. And his whole conclusion is that it was not that popular. It was a bit more complex than what I just said. People liked it, but they didn't think it was worth it. And that's that key question, was it worth it? And so when Nixon was wound down the program in early 70s, he was in step with public opinion. That was, people weren't eager to keep spending at that level, you know, roughly $45 billion a year adjusted for inflation. You know, NASA spent over $300 billion in 12 years to do Apollo the first time. And Apollo didn't reach this kind of broad, I mean, you also had the classic Gil Hotzkeron, you know, got a piece of Whitey on the Moon, and you had obviously a lot of mixed feelings, and culture had certainly changed a lot between 1961 and 1969 in the United States. And that's what I think is actually really key for my experience, where I was born after that, like you were, like actually most people alive right now. And you can look at some of this polling data that Roger Launius has put together, and most people for decades had kind of a mixed view of Apollo, whether it was worth it. Not until the mid-1990s, when suddenly there was this step function jump in public opinion. And there's no good explanation except for that's when the movie Apollo 13 came out. And it's like, I think you can actually like pinpoint that moment when Apollo moved from experience into myth, right? It moved like firmly into the era of history and myth, and it became romanticized. That's when we were a country, damn it. You know, like that's when we could do things. That's when John Kennedy like stood before and said, we will go to the moon, and never mind those other things that he talked about. Like, we were going to the moon, and by God, we did it. And it became, I think that's how I experienced Apollo growing up. And that's how I think most people have seen it now at this age, which has its pitfalls, because then when you try to recreate this perceived golden era of history, you succumb and you ignore the messiness of it, I think. And you are trying to now replicate something through maybe nostalgic pursuit rather than acknowledging the messy difficulties of actually making it work.
1: It may just also be easier to kind of post hoc justify something when the cost isn't earned.
0: So, when someone else has paid it, past tense.
1: That's right.
0: Already. True. Yeah, I mean, because that was at the time, Apollo at the time, I mean, the U.S. was not running any kind of significant budget deficit back then. So Apollo was paid for in very much a way this current program is not.
1: Right. I mean, that's a kind of general problem at the moment.
0: Indeed.
1: Putting burdens on future generations. Yeah.
0: But to that point, when I witnessed Artemis II, and when I was watching it, so I was actually commentating on TV for it, and I was convinced it would just not launch because I was there for the first attempt for Artemis I. It didn't launch for months. And I just almost didn't believe it could happen. And so that was the experience for me, was actually having something rooted in myth, basically, and this ideal that we could never achieve again suddenly happen in front of me. And
1: do you think there's also something to be said for now our ease of access to watch these things?
0: Yeah.
1: You can watch rocket launches all the time, and therefore, you know, the ordinary person on the street, or at least the sufficiently ordinary person who's also into watching rocket launches, knows how often they have to be delayed. Whereas in the past, it would only be the really big things. And, you know, there's also then questions about iterative stuff and all kinds of different approaches. But when you can watch all of the things, including the things where it seems much, much, much less likely for it to happen because, you know, for various reasons, then your expectation just isn't as high.
0: Very possible. I mean, it depends kind of what your engagement to with the space program is. I'm, you know, a freak out liar. Like, you know, I'm probably most people who listen to the show compared to the average person on the street. But, you know, I felt like there's been, and maybe you've encountered this over the years, there's like a certain type of person who's almost been like personally insulted by the lack of moon trips, you know, in their lifetime since Apollo. Like, you promised me, you know, a moon base, you know, 50 years ago, damn it. And we still don't have it. And they've become so pissed off about it. And this idea that this can't happen, right? That there's just no way this can't, without something radical changing, which is kind of leads into the future of this. It's interesting, actually, that your friend said that the private space involved. This is like the last echo of like classic aerospace contracting. This was Lockheed Boeing all the way, kind of a mission, and kind of like their big swan song in a way, right? That they pulled this off. It worked really well. Very expensive, kind of boutique spacecraft that they'd made here. But this idea that NASA can't do it, that the moon is always forever out of reach, almost, I think, played into my experience of watching it, which is like, this almost can't work anymore. And I think that's almost goes back to maybe the main topic here is about what is the value of this mission and how do we measure that type of value, and hopefully leveraging some of your philosophical tools of value definition to play here. But it almost, I think it like reasserted a certain amount of capability. And I wonder, particularly within NASA itself, did you experience any of that too? Did you have a kind of cynical streak when it comes to like the application of space exploration from your engagement with it?
1: I mean, that's a great question. I am the eternal optimist about absolutely everything. I just have a very optimistic personality. I think it's something I'm very lucky about. I don't think it's something I've generated in myself. Although I do try to do things to maintain it. Like, I live in America rather than England. Everyone is cynical in England. So I think I'm probably less likely than other people to go into watching something like that, assuming it's not going to happen, even though I'm aware of the stats and things. And thinking about the weather and all of those, you know, kind of unfixable matters. I would say, so one thing I was thinking about in terms of the difference today from our discussion last time is we talked about this in a very abstract sense, didn't we, in terms of space exploration, certainly human space exploration. And now here we are on the other side and it's happening again. Mm-hmm. That's just a banal point. But I think it gives us the opportunity to kind of apply or have some particular example to it. To think about. So last time we talked in the abstract about things like space exploration, furthering human knowledge, things like, and of course this isn't to deny that there has been space exploration happening in between the Apollo era and now. Of course it's been happening. In fact, you know, we've sent off a load of probes, we've had a load of robots up there doing very exciting things.
0: That's my bag.
1: That's right. Which indeed increased human knowledge on Earth.
0: Yeah.
1: But some of the other things we talked about, so for instance, experience, the opportunity for humans to actually be there and experience things.
0: Yeah.
1: We're back fresh into that. And that's very, very exciting, I think. It's a new kind of, you know, experiential knowledge, different kind of knowledge. Now we have better video footage. People can follow it along much more clearly. I was reminded of this very beautiful thing you said in the last podcast where you talked about the importance of vision in the sense of being able to see stuff up in the sky. And I think there's a kind of derived sense in which that is enhanced by new kind of camera technology. And I mean, now you can watch every little bit from every little angle.
0: Yeah.
1: Of course, that's contrasted with the quite blurry iPhone footage that everyone has been sharing. But you know what it's like when you watch a launch on online these days, you get all of these different angles. You can see it from inside the machine. Mm-hmm. I mean, it's very exciting. And this just this kind of on-the-spot access all across the world, even if you're on your laptop in the bar because the guy won't put it on the TV, is just entirely different from the Apollo age in a very, very immediate sense.
0: The immediacy, absolutely. I think that's like a huge difference. The Earthrise photo from Apollo 8, no one saw that until after they'd gotten back and 2 weeks later after they developed the film. Right? It was weeks.
1: And it's only recently that a lot of those things have been taken out of the deep freeze.
0: Yeah.
1: Those photographs. I mean, I love the photo books of some of those glorious pictures, not, you know, from right across the earlier NASA missions. But a lot of them had just been sitting there. I mean, thank God they preserved them.
0: Right.
1: But whereas now, you don't have to go through all of those processes. You literally have it beamed onto your phone.
0: You're like swiping with your thumb. That's and right. You're like, okay, this, someone doing something silly. And then like, oh, view of the earth from the moon. Okay, go. You know, it's just like, does that almost like cheapen it though? Like, I mean, that's, it kind of like pulls it into this, the stream of feed of overstimulation.
1: Yeah, makes it ordinary. I mean, there's a wonderful way though in which that's become ordinary. I mean, what astonishing progress we've made for that to be something banal.
0: Yeah.
1: Isn't
0: right.
1: that?
0: What
1: isn't
0: a luxury, ultimate luxury.
1: Incredible.
0: Yeah.
1: Yeah.
0: I also thought the video of inside the capsule, I mean, that's, we got so much more, you know, again, we would see these TV broadcasts from Apollo, but this is like low, you know, quality video, brief moments broadcast on TV. And here where it's almost like a stream, you could just follow along. You could stream into Mission Control like that. That immediacy was incredible. And the openness was incredible. And I think it also contrasted to me the fundamental value of a public program.
1: Yeah.
0: With more of this idea of like, please pay attention to it. Like, here, take it, everything. We are giving it to you. Just pay attention to look what we're doing versus the private aspect of space, which is public to the degree that it's relevant to their bottom line, right? That it's good for their interest. And the moment it's not, they won't do it because they have no public desire or ownership or responsibility to serve that.
1: Yeah, I like that. I think, for instance, I mean, I have quite strong views, for instance, that, state actors have very particular obligations to be transparent. I think programs funded by the taxpayer, there is an obligation not just to inform the taxpayer about what's going on, but to enable the taxpayer to feel involved when it's something like this. I feel like there are these extra obligations around, you know, education, around sharing, around not just in terms of holding state actors to account, but in terms of enabling the kind of sharing of the benefits. There are massive, you know, positive externalities to be taken from this. And if part of the justification for doing this is to further human knowledge, which I think is an easy part of the argument to make, then some obligations come from that.
0: Even watching them try to fix a broken toilet. I mean, like that level of like mundane and sort of depressed.
1: That gets the kids into thinking about engineering and good times.
0: But just, I mean, but that's like part of that honesty with it, right? That they, and that
1: the normality kind of, again, I mean, what an amazing thing. I mean, you spoke about, you know, dealing, you know, and I think I share this too. There's a sense in which people who grew up when we did might feel a little shortchanged that we didn't get to be, you know, going off to the space hotel or in the flying cars. Mm-hmm. But all of a sudden, here we are. And this stuff has become normal. This stuff has become banal, and we can joke about it, and we can see the ins and outs, and we can follow it. And I mean, we're there, aren't we? I mean, how astonishing is that? That thing can become normal.
0: Yeah, I had that moment where it broke out of, or it kind of maybe broke through in my brain when I saw the conversation between the Artemis II crew and the ISS crew.
1: Yeah.
0: And a space station crew is talking to a moon Voyager crew. Yeah. It's just like, something just sounds so incredible about that. And the astronauts themselves were like, they could not get over it. They were so excited to be doing that. But then the point of conversation was the most like, hey, how's the green beans? Like, do you have the same spicy green beans we do? And it's like, it was like that contrast of the banal with the incredible,
2: which I guess is the essence of human spaceflight, right? Just it's the simultaneously most exciting and boring thing to do, particularly if you're just sitting and, like, you know, floating around. We're not floating around, but like waiting to go float around. That was just a remarkable moment. And that's what really got me thinking again, what the value of this mission was. I have, you know, reflected on, you know, the pictures that they've taken. And I think you brought up the aesthetic sense of them is really spectacular. And I love, I think like most people love seeing those pictures and love seeing pictures of people themselves. But it's not even, as you said, that with the iPhone images, like that's kind of a blurry iPhone video. Yeah. And it was the value of that wasn't even the aesthetic sense. It was the almost the unifying, or you know, everyone knows what it's like to shoot a bad iPhone video.
1: That's right. Shared experience enables you to have some kind of access, kind of derived access to their experience there.
2: Why does it seem so critical that humans are, in a sense, witnessing this event rather than getting the same thing from a robotic spacecraft? Like, why does that feel so differently? Are there tools, like this is kind of why I wanted to investigate, are there philosophical tools that allow this kind of personal connection or projection or shared experience because there's another soul basically experiencing something out there?
1: I think it's a question that has quite broad application value at the moment in terms of emerging technology more generally. So I'm quite interested in this question about the difference, for instance, between a poem that has been written by AI mm-hmm. and a poem that's been written by a human. And I think it speaks to the same kind of thing, which is, I think we have a natural interest in things that other members of our species do, right? So if a human being does something amazing, there might be some sense in which it furthers our aspirations. Maybe we feel some sense of pride. We see it as a human achievement. And I think that's the case when humans go into space. And they're all kinds of interesting, and you can also have quite cynical takes on how this can be used politically. So that's point one. Point two, I think, beyond that, is something like, it might tell us something particular about the kinds of things we are as creatures. So again, to use the analogy of the human poem and the AI poem, I wrote something on my website recently about, I'm very, very interested in reading AI poetry. I think it could be very good poetry. But my assumption is there will remain demand for human poetry, not just because of this idea of it's something, some kind of sense of derived achievement or something, but because creating art objects is done in some particular way by humans. There's some sense of intention, which I think mm-hmm. you implied.

0: some sense of expressing something about what it is to be human. So it doesn't just represent achievement, it also represents something like the human experience, something like that. And I think art objects are a good example of this. Because if you take a poem, for instance, it can be intense, it can be romantic, it can be expressive, it can be all of these things. I think it summarizes human capacities quite well. But similarly, I think when people achieve things like going to new places, learning new knowledge, that just means something very specific in a way in which a robot doing it doesn't.
1: Mm-hmm. Yeah, it's almost some sort of animate perspective where you need the idea of a, I'm going to just return to this idea of the soul for whatever that, you know, just as a placeholder for kind of roughly what that means. But you need to know that a soul is on the other end of that in order to apply value almost and meaning that it's trying to say anything. And that's interesting you bring that up with, I think, the AI poetry. I'll have to read your piece, but that's a really interesting comparison because reading AI writing or novels or an AI essay, I would never seek out an essay to read the, the reading I do of AI text is purely extractive. What's the information I'm getting out of this?
0: Exactly. Right? Exactly.
1: And I've thought about this too, at much more superficial level, of course, but this idea that it because there's nothing it can say, because there's no, I mean, I guess this is what the debate now is, the Nagelish kind of, is it something to be that AI?
0: But even if there were something it would be to be an AI, it would not be the same thing that it is to be a human. So the AI can't experience what it's like to be a human. Therefore, the AI writing about human experience is lacking in something. I mean, my personal view is the AI, there is nothing it's like to be AI.
1: Yeah.
0: I don't even think it's a particular thing. I have these niche philosophical views about it. So if it can't even be, if there's not even a thing it's like to be AI, there certainly isn't a thing it's like for an AI to be a human. But you don't even need to go that far. You can just say, even if there were such a thing as to be AI, it's not the same as the thing it is to be human. We have a particular interest in humans speaking to the human experience. Mm-hmm. So I think you can make a similar analogous move, which is something like, look, one of the benefits of sending a spacecraft into space is that we can derive new knowledge, right? Mm-hmm. So we can learn stuff about whether there are shrimpy things on the moons of Saturn. That's very important for us to know that. We might learn things which enable us to make new medical advances. So knowledge can be furthered. Similarly, when humans go into space, knowledge can be furthered. There might be different kinds of knowledge that can be furthered. Maybe you learn some things about the human body in space that you couldn't learn from just the spacecraft. But then there's this extra element, which is the experiential element.
1: Yeah.
0: And I think that's very important. And yes, you're absolutely right. It speaks to this kind of phenomenological sense of consciousness, this sense of there being something it's like to be Casey, there being
1: God forbid,
0: this kind of internal introspective power, this idea that it's not just that stuff happens to us, but we're aware of it. And it's a whole extra world. It's a whole extra thing. And we could talk about that in terms of the distinction between gaining knowledge from the spacecraft, collecting information, and actually experiencing the thing. And the problem then comes, of course, that us here on Earth, we can only derive that value from the astronauts. Although, like you say, we have new ways of accessing kind of what it's like in the sense of seeing the footage. But at least it's the kind of thing like us that's doing it. And they can come and they can report and give testimony to it.
1: Yeah.
0: And
1: that's
0: why
1: I kind of chose the word witness, right? That they're almost coming back. I have gone and crossed the threshold into the heavens. I have seen the Earth from 200,000 miles above. We can see pictures of that, but there's something fundamentally compelling about, ironically, about someone using their words to tell you that based on their experience beyond just seeing the same shared picture. And I don't know why that is. That's why that's like, I can't put my finger on exactly why that is. And I'm sure other people have thought about that to more depth than I have.
0: I think it may speak again to something like the special qualities of human created art.
1: Mm-hmm.
0: I mean, I've recently got to know through you, thanks, this fantastic space photographer, Michael Saluri. Mm-hmm. I think he has convinced me, not that I really needed convincing, but I have extra reasons from, you know, talking with him, from looking at his wonderful photographs, of the kind of the special sense in which space gives us access to beauty.
1: Mm-hmm.
0: I think as human beings, we have an interest in beauty. I'm interested philosophically in what beauty is and what the truths of beauty are and those kinds of things. But it seems to me there's just a sufficient reason to go into space to explore the beauty of space.
1: Mm-hmm.
0: Probably going to be harder to persuade people to put up their 15 cents a day or whatever it is we talked about last time for those reasons. But it does seem like, nonetheless, it's a separate reason, aside from the kind of epistemological reasons or the experiential reasons. It's a whole domain. And you might get onto this when you also think about things like music, why music is valuable, this kind of aesthetic type of argument. There's something special. And again, that's something that the human, that, you know, the spacecraft can't experience beauty. The spacecraft can't benefit from beauty. Whereas the humans can, and yes, you're right, they can then come and tell us about it. And that in itself can be beautiful too. The writing can be beautiful. Mm-hmm. That can be one of the points of value about their reportage, that it can have a kind of beauty, and it's a new kind of beauty. It's a new kind of beauty just purely in the sense that nobody has been there before, or at least pretty soon they'll be going to places where nobody's been before. In fact, they did go places this time, but you know what I'm saying? I mean, there's the possibility of not just the writing being beautiful, but it reporting on new kinds of beautiful things. Mm-hmm. This is a kind of slightly airy-fairy philosopher's argument, but I do think it's underexplored. And I think people like Michael with his wonderful photographs can help us to appreciate that and the importance as human beings of being able to access beauty.
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3: Greetings, Bill Nye here, Chief Ambassador of the Planetary Society. 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Thank you.
1: What happens then when that separation is the same picture taken by a robotic spacecraft? It's still, you know, someone, human hands still planned that observation. Yeah. Human brains still look at the same. I mean, they're not seeing the same thing. They're seeing electronic representation of photons that were captured on a CCD. There's just one step missing, right? There's on the immediate receiving end and the immediate, I guess maybe the intent, the immediate intent, it's like mediated by a few steps of just, but I mean, functionally it's the same, right? And there are, I don't think we're not saying, there are incredibly beautiful pictures taken by robotic spacecraft. And again, that's the, I trade, that's my part and parcel of like trading and what I do. But as you're saying though, that there, this is what I'm trying to understand. Why is having a human there seemingly add value? And is it that they are the implied risk that they themselves have put in creates a sense of meaning because they are, you know, how the difficulty itself of putting them there? Is it something about the immediate intent with the flaws inherent in it, right? Because the pictures themselves that come back from Artemis II astronauts, they're not as good in terms of the scientific, the epistemological value of Artemis II is not much. And to the extent that there is, it's primarily, you know, tautological. It's itself like it tells you more about humans going into deep space, so humans can go into deep space more, or it gives you these bigger kind of perception pictures of the moon, but the moon is already well mapped, right? They're not revealing anything new. And if you zoom into those pictures, you see that they're a little blurry because unlike robotic spacecraft, they can't slew their camera perfectly to offset their rotational or their, you know, their horizontal motion relative to the target. But yet, there still seems like the experience of watching that, like it surprised me how moved I was at that experience, despite all of the lacking of this broader kind of epistemological benefit that we always talk about. There's no, you know, they're not doing something for the first time, right? That they're redoing something. And this is where I keep going back again, like, because it was four souls on the end of that were behind the camera. And I don't know why that feels that way to me.
0: So I think a couple of ideas. One is something, and I think you put this nicely, it's to do with the risk, or it's to do with the particular achievement, to do with the fact that humans managed to do this thing. The problem with that, though, is that you should feel that regardless of how beautiful the photograph is, I think. Or at least you can separate it out. I think there's maybe something to be said, and you said about intention. To my mind, it's not just about the output, it's about the inputs as well. So, you know, the robotic arm might have taken the exact same photograph. In fact, maybe the robotic arm just took a billion photographs and this one, the AI selected it as the one that's going to be most appealing to human eyes or something like that. But then that misses the sense that some particular person thought, I found that beautiful, or I found that interesting, or I found that important, and bid on it. They picked it. They made a choice. Now, of course, you're going to again get the problem. You're going to say, oh, but Rebecca, sometimes the greatest photographs are taken by accident, or they just do the shutter speed thing and they take thousands of pictures and they happen to catch the one where, I don't know, the person catches the baseball or whatever it is. But I do think usually when we're thinking about the value of particular art objects, whether it's photographs or paintings, we tend to find it hard to separate that out from the intentions of the artist. Now, people who are interested in aesthetics debate about this stuff all the time, the role that intention plays. But I think at least on an ordinary account, people do care about that stuff. They still care that it was, you know, Da Vinci that painted The Last Supper, in the same way that they care that their favorite, you know, op-ed columnist wrote the piece. Mm-hmm. You can give them 1,000 pieces in the words of that columnist. My assumption is the demand will retain for the particular person doing the particular thing. And I think this comes back to this point that you made about intention. It's somebody making some choices, being deliberate about it, picking something out. And we, aside from anything else, that just, we relate to it. We all have time cost. We do this instead of this, or we do this instead of that. And we vote on things, we make choices about things. And it matters when we talk to other humans about how they make those choices, why they make those choices. And in the creation of a photograph, we want to say to the photographer, you know, why did you take that particular photograph? Or what were the circumstances in which you were able to do that thing? And, you know, with the robot, there is no thing to give you reasons. We care about reasons. There is no thing to give you explanations, to give you justifications.
1: But still, with the robot, there's the team has told the robot. I mean, there is intention. Yeah. There are justifications, right? It's just mediated through that robot.
0: This is a great point. And to be honest, I think one of the most interesting questions about, certainly about AI art creation, is this point about collaboration. So it's not the neat distinction between Casey paints the picture and AI creates the picture. It's what happens if Casey uses the AI in his creation of the picture. And then, you know, what is the point past which we lose that interest? Or what is the point past which maybe we want to say that our evaluation of it changes? I think these are much more complicated. And my assumption is a lot of what we're going to, at least for now, while we're relatively new in thinking about these things, a lot of our judgment is probably going to weigh on the level of which you have intended something. So if you think, I don't know, another analogy, think back to when composers in the 20th century, sort of the niche example, were experimenting with 12-tone music. So this is the idea that you kind of shake up all of the semitones and then you create scale and you make music out of that. Think about the distinction of example one, in which you get some randomizer to create that scale. But then the composer uses that scale and fully composes the piece themselves, right? And then example two, on which they just press a button and the whole thing is generated. So they're still pressing the button. Maybe they even say, I want the piece to be 12 minutes long. Or maybe they even say, I want it to express this thing. It seems to me like, you know, the work has gone in, the intention has gone in, the thinking, the reasons, all of this stuff, it's just so much more deep in example one. Mm-hmm. So the difference between the person having created the robot and clicking the button, not being there to experience it, not being there to feel it, not being there to be taken by the moment and think, oh my God, that's so beautiful. I want to share it with other people, or I want to put it down in this moment. I just think there's a whole realm of stuff that is missing. Of course, the outputs might be identical, but I think we care about that stuff as humans. Whether we should or not is an interesting philosophical question. Right.
1: This isn't necessarily an endorsement of that. Are we basically saying here that experience has an intrinsic value?
0: I think experience is something special to living things.
1: Yeah,
0: I think that,
1: or conscious things in particular, right?
0: Yeah. So then we get onto this interesting question about consciousness. So one thing I'm particularly interested in at the moment with these new technological advances, and I'd say this both in terms of AI, but also the hope of finding non-human life in space, we have these new kind of comparators. So we've thought, philosophers have thought for millennia about things like the relevance of consciousness or the relevance of sentience or the relevance of intelligence to being human. Many people have come up with theories around stuff like obligation that are contingent on our ideas of these things. At their heart, often there's a comparison with other things. So people might think it's okay to treat the human like this, but it's not okay to treat the animal like this because you're being human. Many people have come up with theories around stuff like obligation that are contingent on our ideas of these things. At their heart, often there's a comparison with other things. So people might think it's okay to treat the human like this, but it's not.

0: really great scientific achievements back in pre-human times or something like that we've just lost awareness of. But in the first time in human, in our kind of awareness of human experience, we can have conversations with non-living things. This is astonishing to the philosopher because all of a sudden you get this new kind of comparator. Similarly, if we find non-human life in space, we again get this new non-human comparator, which allows us to refine mm-hmm. our notions of things like, you know, the relevance of consciousness to obligation or what it really means to be conscious. I think this is a very, very exciting time for philosophy, and it forces us to reconsider. So in the same way that now I think the field of aesthetics may well become more focused on who created the thing, because all of a sudden we have these non-human yeah. things that are capable of creating art with varying degrees of human involvement. Similarly, we have these non-human things that seem to be displaying, again, at least at the outcome level, the kinds of properties that we have previously associated only with humans or only with living things. And here again, I would stress this difference between the outcome of something appearing to be and something actually being the case. So the classic example would be within these different theories of consciousness or notions or conceptions of consciousness, one of which is kind of functionalist account, in which people say things like, look, the machine is creating these outputs that we think only conscious things can create, or which are the same as the things that conscious things create. Therefore, we should treat it as functionally conscious. And this phenomenological sense in which it's not the outcome that matters, or not solely, but it's, do you have this what it's likeness that you referred to?
1: Yeah.
0: So I think it's the same with the art stuff. It's, is the outcome sufficient? Is it enough in terms of our value assignment to just compare the photograph taken by the robot and the photograph taken by the human and say, look, they look exactly the same. Therefore, we should value them the same. And I think what I'm arguing is it's just not as simple as that.
1: Yeah. But again, I really think it goes then to what are you valuing? And I think that's mm-hmm. this mm-hmm. distinction here, because the yes. scientific output of this mission is not going to be much. Sure. And it wasn't sold. It's not a science mission. It's not why it happened. I think NASA maybe overplayed the science a little bit, particularly in context of science being proposed to be cut in half. Like, that's whitewashing, I think, some of the real destructive things that are happening to it. And it's interesting that there's this ongoing attempt to layer on kind of this practical benefit of scientific knowledge, of X, Y, and Z, even, you know, inspiration and STEM students and all the general, you know, the things that I trot out all the time and people trot out all the time.
0: That stuff can be true, but also there can be something else, right? We don't yeah. have to give away the instrumental value to yeah. say that there's something else or some other kinds of instrumental value. We can have it all.
1: They fixate, though, on the instrumental value. And I think that's the, whereas I think what we're really getting at here is that, and what reacted to me was this, the non-instrumental value, which still is a value. And it's, yeah. I think we're just not used in the society to talking about that very much in a very secular, you know, quantized society of digital titans. But this idea that because there was an experience of individuals doing this, because those individuals experienced something and through those experiences, we can more easily share that experience, that it then becomes a almost powerful symbol. None of these are the things that we measure normally. There is no, you know, big scientific revelation going to come out of this. That's not why, in a sense, we should do Artemis, I think, because science could be great add-on, but it's not never going to be the priority. And if you want to get the most science out of it, you would make hundreds of robots for that same, right? You know, the $100 billion or so we spent.
0: That's
1: for
0: right.
1: That. Same for the technology. I mean, it's just, why aren't we able to just talk about, I'd say, from an institutional level? And it's interesting, I heard this today to do a brief tangent of this. There were multiple hearings about the NASA budget over the last week. Every member of Congress opened with saying, like, how much they were astonished or felt yeah. awe or excited by Artemis II. None of it was, I was so impressed by the scientific return of the images of Artemis II. None of it was, I counted all the engineering subcontracts awarded to these districts in Artemis II. And wow, what an amazing, no, it was all the, they talked about it from an emotional experience level of something astonishing happened to them. But then it always goes back to the justification just dances around that. Are we just incapable of doing so? Like, why can't we just acknowledge there are different types of value to these things?
0: Yeah, it's very hard, isn't it? I mean, a part of it is just, it's easier to justify money spend on

0: things that are quantifiable. People like numbers. They like big numbers.
1: Things that are countable get counted, right? I mean, I think we talked about this last time, and I talk about this all the time.
0: But this isn't really a very good answer, is it? I mean, I think this is an explanation of some kind.
1: Yeah.
0: I think there's another point which you made very beautifully last time, which is also, we're just not very good at talking about these things. We find sometimes these things, some people find these things a little embarrassing. It's like talking about emotions more generally in public. Mm-hmm.
1: Cringe would be, is that what the young people
0: cringe,
1: say?
0: Yeah, it's very funny. I find the word cringe funny because, of course, the word cringe is very cringe. It's like one of these.
1: When an old man like myself says it.
0: Or me, one of these self-referential things. I think, for me at least, because one of the problems we're talking about, the distinction between instrumental value in the sense of things that, you know, are good because they bring about something else good, and intrinsic value, which we in short term kind of think of as things that are valuable in themselves, is that oftentimes discussions of intrinsic value shift and slip into discussions of instrumental value. Hmm. I certainly find when I like to think about intrinsic value, I often think about it in terms of these basic human goods, which I think are not reducible to other things. So I think these things like knowledge and love and friendship, achievement, fulfillment, these kinds of things, it's you can't reduce them down further. I mean, knowledge, you could say, somebody might say something like, look, education is valuable because it brings about knowledge, and knowledge is valuable. What is the thing that knowledge brings about? I mean, knowledge brings about awareness or something, but then that's just a kind of knowledge. And so I think we can say there are these things, and these things are good for humans. But one thing, and I haven't really written about this before, but you've just made me realize, of course, is that all of these things I just mentioned, knowledge, achievement, fulfillment, happiness, friendship, love, all the kinds of things that would not be good for non-self-aware things. Mm. Like, it wouldn't mean anything to say that, you know, love or friendship is good for the rock.
1: Right.
0: And in which that's very special about us and it's morally important about us. This isn't to deny that there might be other things that have those properties too, but it is to say that it's important about us.
1: Those properties were also exhibited by the crew itself. I mean, the things that you just outlined, it's like the interplay of the crew itself, I wonder, is a part of this here, right? Because that was, I think, that the surprise maybe for most people to see. I mean, they clearly have love for each other. They worked well together. They are friends. They showed courage and dedication and tenacity, all of these kind of values that not just individually, but interplay in the group dynamics of them is an idea.
0: This is a great point. And I think what we're getting onto is saying something like, look, space is the special source of some of these human values. That doesn't mean that you can't get these values in other places, but it means that maybe you can get them in a different way, or maybe you can get them in some new way or something like this, or maybe you can get some particular combination of them, and that space is some special source in this sense. So it is just in a purely very simplistic sense, in that the kind of knowledge, for instance, we get in space is knowledge that we can't get on Earth. Just as the experiential point, a human on Earth can't know what it's like for a human to be in space. But also, there are going to be facts about the universe that we can only learn by being in space.
1: Yeah.
0: Now, again, we come back to, well, the robot could be in space. But let us take, again, coming back to my slight obsession with this, let us take the example of friendships. You're right. One of the ways in which space activity is a special source of friendship is that people can be friends in space. And that might allow them, for instance, to be particularly courageous to help their friends. You know, you can think of instances where people have suffered great risk in space for their colleagues. And sometimes when they could have saved themselves by doing something else. So those kinds of examples of showing friendship in special ways. Again, we might think of analogous instances on Earth. But a really exciting thing to me is the idea that we could potentially become friends with non-humans in space. So people often talk about, we need to know if the aliens are out there, because then we can, you know, update our priors on their likelihood of attacking us, and all these kind of clever theories. Something I think is really under-discussed is the potential for a new source of friendship or even mm-hmm. love. And I don't necessarily mean romantic love. There are going to be all kinds of interesting questions about, you know,
1: whether the internet will be on that one. Yeah, but yeah, I mean, yes, that's just like an expansion of this types of experiential values to new domains, basically, new domains. Right?
0: This is very, very exciting. So the philosopher can come along and say, hey, it's going to be instrumentally valuable for my theory of obligation.
1: I'll try that out the next time I go to Congress and see if that...
0: But also just this whole new source of set of things. Yeah. I mean, this is one of the reasons I'm so excited about, not just in this kind of nerdy philosopher sense of refining my conceptual framing and my ontology and stuff, but the idea that there could be this new source of friendship. Yeah. That we could share, for instance, our knowledge with some other life form. We could share facts about our achievements. Imagine, right? I mean, sorry, I'm getting very romantic on this, but imagine that there's this alien life force out there and they're suffering from something that we solved. I mean, how astonishing the idea that we could share knowledge through our newfound friendship. I just think this is an astonishing sense of the kinds of opportunities. I just don't think people are really thinking about. Now, of course, all of this is contingent on the shrimpy things turning out to exist and all of that stuff. And I'm obsessed. And, you know, we shouldn't forget quite how many missions are ongoing at the moment, which are likely to bring us new information over the next decade or so.
1: Yeah.
0: I mean, I quickly wrote them down in preparation for this just because I was interested. I mean, you've got Perseverance, you've got Curiosity, you've got the Orbiters, you've got the Europa Clipper, you've got the Jupiter Icy Moons Explorer, you've got Dragonfly. All of these are either up there or going up there.
1: Yeah. Hubble World Observatory, Roman Space Telescope.
0: We are living in the most astonishing moment. I mean, we already are for the AI stuff. I'm fully convinced of that, although I also have, you know, my various concerns and all kinds of thoughts about it. But imagine, Casey, we are alive at this time when we might discover that it's true that not only are there these kind of potential, you know, biosignatures. But that there is, I mean, is this not just the most amazing time to be alive? There's just the speed of new information about what there is up there so far away. I mean, we talked last time about the sense of intrigue we have that I think has been shared by humankind ever since humankind first existed, the idea of going out there, looking up and seeing the stars. I can't think of anything which signifies in this, again, to come back to your point about this unifying sense, shared human experience, shared human intrigue. Imagine that we're alive at the moment when we discover that something is looking back at us. I just think this is the most astonishing moment, and information is coming in every moment, and it's just an astonishing time to be alive. And that in itself, I think, is a justification for investing in this, not just because of things like medical advances. I think it's very exciting.
1: Yeah.
0: The kinds of things that can be excited.
1: I agree. I mean, I agree with you. And I think that's why I'm never too excited for people who want to go back into the past. Like, you know, not very pleasant for many reasons. I also like everyone take showers, you know, and bathe all the time. It's great. But I mean, again, to this point that I think that's the interesting tension that we live in right now. It's like simultaneously we are kind of doing all those, but proposing to get rid of a lot of those. Or we have like the small, I go back to, I think the Chopin's like small-souled men should not attempt to play this piece. And as like small-souled men should not, you know, attempt to lead our space program and have such a limited idea of what we can or can't do. But I mean, I think just to bring it back to this core of the values that we're deriving from this are primarily experiential, which I think is what made it so almost shocking for people who followed it closely, that it is not the same. And this isn't my conversion into only human spaceflight, like colonize Mars type of a thing, but I think I didn't realize how much I missed. I don't know if I ever had it, but I somehow missed it. I realized that I had something that I was missing that was filled by watching Artemis 2. I want to reach one more perspective of this, and this is where I'm going to be in some pretty shaky philosophical ground, so you can correct me on this one. But the role of Artemis 2 itself. So again, Artemis 2, going back to like, even within the scale of what is planned for Artemis, Artemis 2 is very constrained, right? Its success was the fact that it would succeed. It had no goals beyond just going out and coming back safely, pretty much. Everything else was ancillary. It was a technology. It was a test of the systems.
0: Yeah.
1: It was a test of the life support. It was, can we do this? And I was wondering, like, Artemis 2 as symbol. And I know that there's obviously the role of symbol and the symbol as embodying itself, right? That it's not just a sign. Is it Tillich, right? This idea of the distinction between, you know, a representation of something physical and the symbol for something greater than itself. Yeah. And Artemis 2 strikes me as a symbol for something greater than itself, because it's not just Artemis 2, then Artemis 3, 4. Artemis 2 is, it's a return of humans going into deep space. It's a return of pushing outwards. It's a return of somewhat daring missions and the significant uncertainty and unknown, right? We're not just circling anymore. I was reminded of however long ago when I read Martin Buber and this idea of the I thou, right? That this is the experience of ourselves with almost, you know, it's that experiential aspect engaging with something far vaster than itself, like on the level of the thou. That's where I see almost this expansion role of it, right? That it's not just Artemis II as we saw it, it's what it means beyond it. And if any of that makes sense or doesn't, please correct me on it. But something about that is what I'd like to hear your perspective on.
0: No, I like that. I think you put it very eloquently. I think there's a sense in which it represents something, doesn't it? It represents progress. Because even though we're doing something that we did before, this is what people like to say on the internet about Artemis II, it forces us to think, how have things changed since those times? So there are obvious ways in which, for instance, we've, as humankind, made progress, medical advances. I mean, the most obvious thing is, on average, humans across the world have access to better goods and services. They live longer, on average, healthier lives. So we've made that kind of progress. Then there's the stuff we talked about around technology that enables us to see it more clearly, to understand more about it. I think it forces us, in being a moment, being some kind of defining moment, to think where are we at and where are we in comparison to that? Because, of course, there are also some kind of sad comparisons back during the Apollo era. You know, it's the time of the Vietnam War and these other kinds of crises for humanity. And we find ourselves suffering some of those similar experiences. Indeed, I think it's under-discussed, the relevance of space tech to militarism. I see all the defense dudes talking about this all the time. And I see my kind of space defense friends saying, hey, the defense dudes and the rest of them are finally catching up and understanding this. But I don't really see more general policy people talking about this. In fact, I think if you asked a general policy, this is not, I have no defense people policy stuff. I'm not talking about them. They're all brilliant and they understand space because I go on about them and stuff. But if you pick the average policy person in DC, for instance, or in London, and you said, hey, tell me some things I should think about around, you know, war at the moment. My guess is talking about space is what going to come at like number 30, if at all. Whereas, I mean, there are just all of these implications of the way in which like satellite technology is used, but also potentials. I saw all kinds of people making these arguments around, look, they're shifting to using this kind of tech because it's going to enable them to do these kinds of things. And I don't think there's sufficient talk about that. So I think there's a sense in which this symbolic moment forces us to compare where we are with where we were, think about the ways in which we've progressed, the ways in which we haven't. I also think there's another kind of negative take on this, though, which is that symbols can be instrumentalized, to use your word, themselves, right? So a symbol can be used, for instance, it has political valence. The symbol of sending people to the moon can represent all kinds of things to different people, and it can be used to represent a sense of like domination, for instance, a sense of nationalism. Yep. We know that there have been obviously political usages of space programs since space programs first came into existence. So there's a risk to reducing something down to a symbol. There's value.
1: I'd say more than a risk. I mean, that's kind of the explicit value proposition being put forward by a lot in the policy sphere, right? That this is a way to beat China or to assert kind of a symbolic dominance, or President Trump's perspective, space dominance.
0: That's right.
1: Which is, to me, cheapens it. But it's a version of that symbolic statement, right? It's the going back to your peacock feathers or, you know, whatever kind of
0: some people are going to say, hey, that's the trade-off. The only way you're going to get the taxpayer to buy in is by saying there's this existential crisis or there's this need to, you know, this was the whole narrative or part of the narrative anyway around the Apollo stuff. I don't think the trade-off is a good way to look at it, but I understand why people do. I think there are a lot of costs which come with that framing.
1: Yeah. How do you evaluate cost and value broadly for things that are harder to measure? Like when you look at kind of what is a public good, and I mean, your kind of classical liberal kind of philosophical perspective, I would assume generally isn't super excited about a large government program marshaling taxpayer resources for something that is like makes us feel sublime. Or maybe it is, but I don't mean like that. How do you kind of measure and judge what is, where that prioritization goes, or maybe more, a better way to talk about this would be, what is the metric and what type of way should we approach this as a society that still, I think, would evaluate, you know, support the individual, right, and the experience of the individual and individual rights through this almost required large group effort to do something pretty wild.
0: Yeah, I mean, that's a great question. I mean, I'll come back to one thing I said earlier, which is I am interested in this idea of, I guess, the way in which different kinds of experiences or different kinds of progress also can further human goods. So I think there's a sense in which you can say humankind derives value from the space program because it enables the advancement of knowledge or something like that. So I think there's that kind of sense which comes back to some of our discussion about the intrinsic value.
1: But the human one does not advance knowledge, right? Like
0: That's right, because we have all of these other goods that we can depend upon too. And I'm a kind of a pluralist about human value in this sense. I'm not somebody who thinks the only thing that is good for humans is happiness, and therefore we maximize the happiness. And you could, to be fair, you could be a monist about value and think that happiness is the only important thing without being a maximizer. But I'm neither a hedonist in the monistic sense, nor am I a utilitarian. I don't think that the good things should be maximized. I don't think just one good thing. So I have a pluralistic conception, which just gives me more to be able to work on with that. Mm-hmm. But the other little move I like to make is something like this. Usually when we're thinking about state, like taxpayer spend, there are a couple of reasons why we think taxpayer spend needs to be well justified. So one is because it's being done on behalf of the taxpayer, and it's not just their money, it's representing them in some way. So if my dollars or my pounds go towards militarism, it's not just that money's been taken out of my pocket, it's something's being done on my behalf. This comes back to my point around state actors having certain obligations. Mm-hmm. But there is also this sense in terms of opportunity costs. So the dollar spent on a space program is a dollar that could have been spent on, you know, healthcare or education. Or if those things are already adequately well provided, then a dollar back in my pocket in terms of the, you know, tax decrease. So this always is a problem with justifying taxpayer spend, this problem of opportunity cost. Now, there is a way we can get around it, though. And this comes back to something you said about rights. So if it is the case that you think that the public have the right to have access to something, then that means that that thing has to be provided as long as it can be provided. You can kind of skirt over the opportunity cost. So if you're saying, look, kids have a right to go to school, we need to pay for the schools, then it's not really like, hey, you can use the argument that the money on the schools could have been spent on healthcare or on the space program. No, money just has to be spent on that thing. So the thing we really want to do is those of us who are interested in this kind of justification, who care about stuff like taxpayer spend, who care about stuff like justifying state decisions, but also love the space stuff and recognize that the truth of the matter is that nobody's going into space without a lot of taxpayer money, broadly American taxpayer money, but also taxpayer money across the rest of the world, because the money that funds education, that enables people to do scientific inquiry, that enables people in America to be able to, you know what I'm saying, right?
1: Yeah.
0: So not least because of huge procurement contracts, it is still the case nobody's going into space without a lot of taxpayer spend. So how am I going to, you know, justify that, bearing in mind all of my other concerns? Well, I can come up with these rights-based arguments. I can say things like, maybe we have the right to know about stuff in space. That's quite a hard argument to make, but you get somewhere down the line. I'm quite interested at the moment in thinking about arguments around where you kind of conjoin the rights-based argument and knowledge-based arguments. So I have an argument I'm working on at the moment in a paper that I wrote, which I'm revisiting, where I argue something like, there might be the right for people to have the opportunity to know certain kinds of art objects. So imagine people don't spend money on opera tickets, therefore opera dies out in the country. And you want to say people can only really experience opera and come to know opera by attending opera performances. You have to make that argument. I can make that argument. You might then say, look, it's a really important facet of being a human to experience this great thing of human achievement, which is the form of opera. It tells us something about what it is to be human. It also tells us something about, I don't know, special things in music, like kinds of symmetries or relations between notes. You can come up with all of these kinds of arguments. And then you can say, you would be denying something that they have a right to if they didn't have the chance to opportunity to, or the opportunity to know it. I think you could make a similar kind of argument justifying spend on space. It's going to be probably hard. These arguments are hard arguments to make, but I think it's something that classical liberals who believe in rights should have in their back pocket, which enables you to evade the opportunity cost problem, because you say, look, we just require this spending. And of course, you can then say, well, the dream, of course, is that the taxpayer doesn't have to put up the money. Instead, it comes through the money comes through profits from, you know, private space company who reinvesting, et cetera, et cetera, et cetera, and the market rides eventually or whatever, however you want to cash it out. We know we're not at that stage yet, the space exploration. But I think there are these kinds of arguments. They're hard arguments to make, but I think they're underutilized.
1: I like that way of thinking about it. I like the right to know, or maybe the right to experience something.
0: Or at least the right to have the opportunity to know, or the opportunity to experience. Yeah,
1: and not everyone.
0: Not least because I'm a kind of internalist about knowledge, but yeah.
1: Rebecca, look, I've taken a lot of your time today. Is there any thoughts on Artemis II and value that you'd like us to make sure we touch on before we go?
0: One final thing I would say is I was rethinking about this nice piece of yours with James Schwartz, The Ethical Obligation to Planetary Science.
1: Yeah.
0: In the Age of Competitive Space Exploration, which I read a while ago, and I think about this often, and a few things you've said in this discussion around maybe the limited scientific value of this particular mission, and also the wider sense in which maybe planetary science is not being sufficiently well supported, argued for, funded, whatever the concerns are. You make these very nice points in this piece around the kind of competing kinds of space activities and the cost potentially to scientific knowledge. So for instance, it's a certain kind of, I don't know, for instance, knowledge that you can only get by looking at the surface of one of Saturn's moons, but before the scientists get there, the people have gone and built their missions base in order to fire missiles. You have an argument which isn't just, hey, we need to justify having the missile base. It's also, maybe there was a one-time opportunity to learn stuff. I think about this often, and I feel it isn't discussed sufficiently. And I think also there may be a risk, use the word whitewashing, there may be a risk that because you have this high-profile thing that on some level is being justified in terms of the scientific advancement, but the scientific advancement is relatively limited, that there's a real risk there that this gets missed. And as somebody who's very, very excited about the kind of knowledge we can derive from space exploration, I feel it's something that we should really take very seriously.
1: In a sense that there's a value of the pristine environment before it is disturbed. Yeah. And particularly given that becomes a much more bigger ethical question too, if there's any potential for biological aspects of it as well. Not a winning argument in face of billions of dollars and perceived resource allocation extraction, it seemingly. I agree. I think it's a good idea too. I mean, it's one of those things where I think we see space as not constrained by limits. It's unlimited resources, right? And so when you have unlimited anything, the value of it is effectively zero, right? But the whole point is that it's not unlimited. There's a lot of space in space, but most of that we don't care about.
0: There's also a particularity point. I sometimes see people making this also around when they kind of perceive that there might just become an end to scarcity because of, for instance, the advantages of AI technology. They say things like, we're just going to have unlimited resources. But in a world in which even if you had unlimited resources, we'd still attach value to particular things. So let's imagine that there's no limit on how many cakes that we can eat because cakes become so cheap, or, you know, et cetera, et cetera, et cetera. You cash it out however you want. I want that particular cake if my granny baked it. Similarly, there may be, let's imagine there are infinite planets, but it's that particular planet that holds that particular kind of life with those particular living things. So particularity doesn't shift out the window just because you suddenly have a lack of or even zero scarcity. This is just bad philosophical conceptual thinking, I think.
1: I've been very influenced by the book This Life by Martin Hegland, which came out a few, I don't know, maybe 10 years ago. And his whole argument was meaning only is derived from scarcity, whether it's, you know, your own existence, which is limited, or any physical thing that you have and intake. Maybe air would be the exception to that. And like, I think like that's, but the value of, you know, your life has no value if you're immortal, basically, right? Like there's nothing driving you to do anything now versus later because no time has no meaning to you. Your loved ones are valuable to you because your time with them is limited, and one day you won't be there, they won't be there, and so forth. You can extend that beyond that. And I think there's a lot to that in terms of how you assert value. And I get the same kind of hesitations around infinite resources. it's just kind of asserted without getting there. But even then, if you have infinite resources, they don't necessarily mean anything then. And I think you have to then, I see what you're saying. You're basically like, you're asserting too big of an umbrella. What do you mean? But the particularity of the one is the one that's going to give you value. And then because then it's limited again, right? Because now you have a finite amount of it.
0: I also think you could apply my particularity argument to the human who lives forever, by the way, though. Mm-hmm. So I think even if you did live forever, I think you'd still have value as you, quite you, because you're the only you. It would be very hard to think about how you would govern your life and your relationships if you knew you were going to live forever.
1: Yeah.
0: I don't think that that would mean that you didn't have objective value as a particular person, in a particular living thing, with these particular, you know, properties like consciousness. But I think it would be very hard to work out how you go about doing anything, particularly lasting. Mm-hmm. So if you're going to live forever, suddenly the idea of, for instance, getting married means something quite different. If you're going to live forever, suddenly the idea of studying something, planning something becomes quite complicated. I mean, again, I'm just an optimist about all things. I want to live forever because I want to continue learning things. I want to continue experiencing things. I do think, nonetheless, that if you did live forever, you'd probably suffer quite often from this kind of dread, from a kind of just being entirely flummoxed about how to assess things, how to assign value. And these
1: prioritization seems like it'd be really difficult.
0: Prioritization, that's right. And we gain a lot from focusing hard on things, from prioritizing. Yeah. And if you just had endless time. That said, my assumption is that if we do get to live forever, it won't be because biological death disappears. It'll just be because we find ways to continue generating human tissues and cells and things. You could probably still die by getting run over by the bus. There is another interesting philosophical sense, though, in which, and I also have a lot of time for this idea, that maybe the mind persists after bodily death. I actually think this is something we should all do a much better job at ensuring ourselves against.
1: I read your chilling essay about that once, and it stuck with me.
0: I mean, I thought it was a very positive essay, but yes, the idea that, you know, because it's possible that we might persist forever as disembodied minds, therefore we should be spending much more time trying to make ourselves interesting in order such that we can amuse ourselves for eternity. But it is hard to think about, and again, it tests some of our notions around these things like scarcity, to think about how different it would be if we didn't have these expectations around dying, around aging, around certain things happening in certain times. Some of those norms and expectations are extremely limiting. I mean, they're obviously all just in the baseline sense of, hey, you're going to die. But also these kinds of social norms we have around, like, you do your education when you're young. That's a terrible social norm. I mean, it has some advantages, but it also has massive, massive disadvantages. So I'm quite excited at Apostra and thinking about the ways in which, if new technology can enable new possibilities, we have to rethink some of the things that constrain us.
1: Rebecca Lowe, thank you so much for your input and thoughts on the bigger meaning of all of this. I'm sure we will talk again on the Space Policy Edition.
0: I love that. Thanks again.
1: We've reached the end of this month's episode of the Space Policy Edition of Planetary Radio. 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
4: Smart girl, dumb questions interviews our chief of space policy this week on Planetary Radio. I'm Sarah El-Ahmed of the Planetary Society, with more of the human adventure across our solar system and beyond. 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Their host, Naima Raza, sits down with Casey Dreyer, our chief of space policy at the Planetary Society, for fun and surprisingly deep conversation about a question that we hear all the time in the space community. Do we really need to go to space? And is NASA worth $25 billion a year? Their discussion ranges from the Drake equation and GPS to NASA budget battles and the spin-off technologies that most people don't realize were born of space exploration. It's a fascinating conversation and a great resource if you've ever had a hard time explaining to friends and family why space exploration matters so much. And stick around for after the interview. Since it's the United States' Thanksgiving week, What's Up with Bruce Betts, our chief scientist, is a special holiday edition. 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By subscribing, you'll never miss an episode filled with new and awe-inspiring ways to know the cosmos and our place within it. Before we jump in, here's a little bit of context. This conversation comes from our friends over at Smart Girl Dumb Questions, a podcast hosted by journalist Naima Raza, where she asks seemingly dumb questions to experts to get clear answers on complex topics. Space isn't her usual topic, which makes her conversation with Casey especially fun. She brings fresh curiosity and isn't afraid to ask the questions that people genuinely wonder about. Questions like, why does space matter? Why does it cost so much? And how do we balance human exploration with the amazing science that all of our robotic missions deliver? Naima also recorded an episode with Planetary Society CEO Bill Nye, which you can find on the Smart Girl Dumb Questions podcast, along with episodes featuring guests like Neil deGrasse Tyson, Mark Cuban, and Cleo Abram. Her new episodes come out every Tuesday. Here's Naima's conversation with Casey.
1: Have you ever seen a rocket launch before?
5: Only on like my little screen of my phone. Yeah, never like in
1: person.
5: Real life.
1: So yeah. A rocket launch in person is a profound experience because you feel it. You don't just watch it. And you realize that the screen gives you a certain distance from what is at its core, something that's hard to process, which is like something the size of a skyscraper lifting off in front of you. And you it almost knocks you over with its sound and you feel it reverberating in your chest and then all the thousands of people around you are reacting to it. Mm. And I remember thinking after I saw that, like all of these people, thousands of people worked for 10 years to build this thing on top of what amounts to a giant bomb and shoot it off into just this red point in the sky, mm-hmm. purely for the curiosity of what's on that red dot. And something was like so moving about that to me. I was like, I need to do everything I can to keep this.
5: Yeah. I'm Naima Raza. This is Smart Girl Dumb Questions. And do we need to go to space is my question today. It's one that I'm going to ask to my guest, Casey Dreyer. Hi, Casey. How Hi. Are you?
1: I'm doing great.
5: Casey is the chief of space policy for the Planetary Society, an organization that's helmed by Bill Nye. Casey is also a huge history and science geek. Can I say that?
1: Yeah, you can. That's appropriate.
5: I think your shirt is saying that, Casey.
1: Yeah, it's not too hard to figure out.
5: Casey's shirt right now has astronauts and NASA logos spinning around.
1: Mm-hmm. And I have the Drake equation.
5: Oh my gosh, what's that?
1: It's a way to kind of estimate how many intelligent civilizations may exist in the galaxy.
5: What's the answer?
1: More than zero.
5: Oh, okay. That's I sometimes worry it's zero, including ourselves.
6: Right. True. Intelligent. Yeah. So they actually get around that by saying capable of communication using radio waves.
5: Oh, we definitely qualify for that.
6: So that one, there's a one in our galaxy. So is there two, I guess, is the big question.
5: Okay. I want to know the answer to that.
6: That's what everyone does, right?
5: So chief of space policy. Mm-hmm. Do you think there are other chief of space policies and other, do you ever think about that? Like, oh, there's someone in other planets and galaxies.
6: I do often think about when you look up towards one of the stars that has an exoplanet, if you're kind of inadvertently collecting a few photons of that from the person looking back at you.
5: Yeah.
6: But I've never thought about their professional career, but someone would have to, but that does assume that they collectively work together in ways that require a policy versus some other way of making coordinated decisions among a large society, if you even call them that. It starts to get pretty weird when you kind of assert complete unknown of other life.
7: Smart girl. Dumb questions.
5: You know, one of the reasons I call you a geek is because the first time we spoke on the phone, which was just a couple weeks ago, you dug up an old paper by former chief historian at NASA, Roger Launius.
6: Launius. Yeah.
5: And I want to read a bit of it so people kind of understand it. We spoke on the phone and you said, oh, I have this great paper I'm going to send to you. And indeed you did. And it starts with, what if we viewed the history of human spaceflight somewhat less through the lens of Cold War politics, which admittedly was central to the race to the moon, but more as an expression of what might be called a religion of spaceflight? How do you read that now? That was written in 2013, a year into Obama administration.
6: Yeah.
5: Do you think that we're still connected in this religious kind of spiritual quest to know what's out there?
6: I think we're more so. I love that paper. It's a great way to kind of map on an interpretation of why we do, particularly human spaceflight, why it kind of occupies this kind of hallowed area within our politics. And I'd say that's only really increased in the last few years in this administration, but even with people like Elon Musk, who you can, within that framework, would be like a prophet, right? And its point is that when you think about spaceflight, it touches on something that is not just purely in the rational mind. Mm. And that's a unique place for a public policy issue to exist in, because it makes you feel something. And then as a consequence, it can be symbolically used for something. And so what we do or don't do in space isn't just kind of an issue of numbers and technology and budgets. It's an issue of, it says something about us as a species or as a nation. And that makes it special. And this is a way to try to examine why is there such a strong, at least among certain people, such a strong commitment towards it. So I love that way of looking at it. And the phrase you use, I think, is civil religion.
5: Civil religion.
6: So it's like no one's praying to astronauts.
5: Yeah.
6: Right. But you can
5: some
6: have.
5: Some people probably are.
6: Some people might.
5: Some
6: but people do treat them with reverence, right? If an astronaut sits down next to you, you don't know who they are. Most people don't know who their astronauts are these days. But then they said, oh, I've been into space on the space station. Most people start to treat them differently.
5: Right.
6: You would meet one of the people who walked on the moon. You know, you want to shake their hands because then you've shaken the hands with someone who walked on the moon, right?
5: It's like you've been there. Transitive property.
6: There is some weird, right? Which is completely irrational.
5: Yes.
6: But I've done it, right? Yeah. I mean, and that's like, I want to shake the hands of someone who's been on the moon. And so that space occupies some symbolic role still, whether we are conscious of it or not. And I think it's because it's just how we evolved. Like literally it was the heavens for the longest time. And now we get to go into the heavens. And so there's something special about that.
5: Right. How did you, Casey Dreyer, come into this religion, the civil religion? You weren't born into it, presumably.
6: My experience is the equivalent of a conversion, right? In a sense, because I went and saw a rocket launch. Mm. And rocket launches are a very powerful thing. And so
5: that was
6: 2011. That was launched the Curiosity rover. So, I mean, I liked space as a kid, but a lot of kids do. But that was, I think, what made me want to actually do something on a practical level about this, because it doesn't just happen. We decide to do this or not. And I really recommend everyone should just go and experience that once, because it is really powerful.
5: It's funny, my godson, Jack, who is a young kid in elementary school, he sent me this question for you. Hang on, I want to pull it up.
8: I want to know how rockets work.
5: How do rockets work?
6: Fair enough.
5: That's what's going through my mind as you're telling this story. I'm like, it is amazing that thousands of people worked on getting that up. Mm-hmm. But how did they do it? What did they make?
6: Rocket is basically mixing two propellants, an oxidizer and some fuel source, and it's controlling an explosion. So it's taking what would just normally explode into a giant fireball and slowing it down and then pointing it in one direction. Mm. And then you have Newton's third law for every action. There's an equal and opposite reaction. You're just basically pushing all that stuff out that shoots your rocket up. At the very basic level, that's how a rocket works.
5: That's how a rocket works.
6: Interesting, the New York Times claimed that rockets would not work in space in the 1920s and said that this is a whole thing about going to space is a pure fantasy. It'll never work. I think they formally retracted it.
5: Was it the editorial? Board? Oh, it's funny. When I worked in New York Times opinion, sometimes we would be like looking back at editorial board opinions from past, being like, oh, well, it's like a famous thing we like to study. Yeah.
6: But I mean, it's not, it's definitionally non-intuitive, right?
5: Right.
6: Rockets have only existed conceptually for about 130 years.
5: I think so much of how we talk about science and space right now has become political, mm-hmm. has become partisan. Mm-hmm. As your colleague Bill Nye corrected me, it's about the partisanship of it that's more challenging right. than the politics of it, because you have to make resource decisions mm-hmm. and that's policy and politics. Yeah. But it's the division of it that's sad. Because it feels like a universal quest.
6: Right.
5: So I want to have a conversation with you that is as nonpartisan as possible, which I think is very possible because
6: absolutely.
5: In our conversations to date, I've seen you kind of laud
6: there's been
5: various actions on
6: it's
5: various.
6: Not inherently partisan, right? There's no Democratic platform for space or Republican platform for space, right? There's nothing inherently that would drive one party to believe in one thing and not the other.
5: It's not like Republicans are better at space or Democrats are better at space.
6: Right. I mean, John F. Kennedy sent us to the moon, right? And it was, the essence of it is that it used to be and still broadly is a unifying endeavor mm-hmm. because of this. And I think because of this civil religion aspect to it, right?
5: Yeah.
6: Nixon flirted with ending human spaceflight altogether after mm-hmm. Apollo. But ultimately, he couldn't bring himself to do it, even though he wanted to cut the budget, because he saw astronauts as being heroes. Hmm. For that same reason, right? They're these kind of holy caste, right?
5: Yeah.
6: And to walk away from that would be to diminish something about the nation, right? So that's the symbolism always is applied to this thing, right? So it doesn't just say something about NASA, it says something about the country if we stop going into space, is how Nixon saw it. And so politically, yes, anytime you have more than two people in a room, it's politics, right? But partisanship is still generally free of that. You can put earth science off to the side on that one, but everything else is generally broad. But I think what's been happening is that it's been, who's been talking about it and how they've been talking about it is starting to infect and to kind of code certain aspects over others as partisan or not.
5: So before we get to how they've been talking about it and who's been talking about it, let's talk about how it was in this very romantic imagination or romantic recollection of the Apollo times, because I think that is like this moment. And it was in the paper you sent me, talked about, you know, the astronauts and like apostles. I mean, it was a very kind of religious, spiritual journey, these missions. Can you take us back? I know you weren't around then. You're a young person. For anyone listening, Casey is a young person.
6: Slightly younger than that,
5: But, you know, he wrote in that paper, Apollo evoked in a metaphorical and absolutist sense, emotions of awe, devotion, omnipotence, and most importantly, redemption for humanity.
6: Mm-hmm. Yeah.
5: Yeah. Nothing.
6: Sure.
5: Tuesday. Really low stakes. How did they do all of that amazing stuff?
6: It was so new.
5: Yes.
6: Right? And I mean, space had just happened, right? The first satellite had only gone up 10 years before.
5: Yeah, give us time and space and give us the whole setting.
6: Sure. The first satellite was Sputnik in 1957, completely changed the United States' idea of itself and what they thought of the Soviet Union. It breached the heavens for the first time. Again, these are powerful symbols. So within 12 years, you went from the US not being able to launch like something the size of a grapefruit into space mm-hmm. without a rocket exploding into landing two people on the surface of the moon and bringing them back safely. 12 years, right? That's not a lot of time. And so you basically, that was the scene as this peak of techno-optimism. Whatever we decide to do, we have the engineering organization and capabilities to just figure out and do it. Mm-hmm. And that was seen as this, again, this broader symbol of, oh, well, what else can we do? We must be able to do literally anything else. And obviously we can't. And we've been humbled, I think, since that. But these certain types of engineering challenges, I think, opened up for the first time. Every single Apollo astronaut was born in the 1930s. Right. They're born in places, you know, in farmhouses and places that didn't have running water.
5: Yeah.
6: And they're
5: Great
6: they
5: Depression
6: are,
5: era.
6: Yeah.
5: Families,
6: and by the time they're middle aged, not even middle aged, they're walking on the moon. So it's kind of this apotheosis of this mid 20th century technological capability leap. But then there was this larger context around it. So, you know, like the movie 2001, A Space Odyssey.
5: Yes.
6: Right?
5: Yeah.
6: Came out 2 years before the landing of Apollo. what's that movie about, right? And just for, I guess, spoilers, I guess, for anyone who hasn't seen a 50-year-old movie. But at the essence, it's about transcendence, right? Mm-hmm. I mean, that movie is such an overtly religious type of thing. It's like a salvation of space. By going into space, humanity will turn into something else.
5: Yes.
6: It will mediate this transition into a higher level of existence. We'll be, Kubrick said, I'm going to make a movie about the evolution of ape to angel.
5: Hmm.
6: And so Apollo was seen as like, here's the inevitable process for this, right? And so Apollo was seen by a lot as that's your first step. So of course we're going to be on Mars. We'll have this and that and this within years. And none of that happened. Right?
5: Why didn't more happen afterwards? It seems like there was a generation of kids who grew up thinking, oh my gosh, just like, you know, this generation that you're describing went from Great Depression era family to walking on the moon. Mm-hmm. We're going to know within our lifetime about life in other planets and other like what can't we do? What is there? Is there other life on the cosmos? Is there, you know, is there more potential? Why hasn't there been more learning in this time?
6: Well, everyone hates Richard Nixon, right? So we can blame Richard Nixon, but it's indicative of something.
5: There's probably some Richard some Nixon stands out there. I don't think I don't know if my audience is full of Richard Nixon stands, but maybe someone's wearing his t-shirt and haircut.
6: I mean, well, I think what changed was that because it was pitched as a race, we won the race. Great. You know, the political dynamics of the Cold War that spurred it, you know, in the early 1960s had calmed down a lot. And then clearly something changed in the 70s, right? All of these other indicators about economic growth and productivity and wages, all these things start to trend downwards in the 70s. Same with going into space, that kind of we pulled back from that as a nation. Mm-hmm. We wanted to spend less money, and that was an easy way to spend less money. I mean, we're not talking about huge amounts. NASA at the time is going to maybe 2 times what it has now.
5: Yeah.
6: Which is not nothing, but as compared to the scheme of things, they're spending the equivalent of Apollo every year in Vietnam.
5: Right.
6: That may have also been part of it too, right? They're spending a lot of, you know, money in Vietnam as well. And so it just all of these kind of things, there is a big shift in policy. Basically what happened, Nixon's White House said, you know what, NASA, you're no longer special. Mm. You will be part of the annual process to give money. You will compete and elbow your way for resources like any other federal agency. Yeah. You are no longer deemed, you know, like this priority thing.
5: Because we won the race. And so now we can just like rest on our laurels a little bit.
6: And it wasn't just him, like public opinion.
5: Yeah.
6: Interestingly, you know, we tend to look back to Apollo, like as you just kind of framed it, with this romantic ideal that, oh, of course everyone is into it. And in reality, the majority of the public was never that supportive of Apollo.
5: Really?
6: When there's public polling done in the era saying, is Apollo worth it or not? And the only time it was ever above 50% was right after Neil Armstrong walked on the moon.
5: That is so interesting, because when I was reading that historian note from Roger Launius, he does say, despite less than full support for space exploration, and I was curious what that meant. So it was like literally an unpopular idea.
6: It was, and the amount of people who said we're spending too much on space had been trending up.
5: And these days, what's the Gallup or Pew?
6: So in terms of, do people think we're spending too much on space? No, it's like 20% of people think we're spending too much on space.
5: Right.
6: Do people think we want to go to the moon? That's a bigger, interesting question. Mm. There's, when people rank what they want NASA to do, the very stuff that they put at the top is what we tend to spend the least amount of money on. It's climate observations called looking for asteroids that could kill us. And then, and space science. And again, going to the moon and Mars is at the very, very bottom of the list.
5: The practical stuff ends up at the top of this list. Yeah. The less practical stuff ends up at the bottom. Yeah. But we spend the money in the inverted way.
6: Just flip it upside down. And
5: just flip it upside down.
6: We spend the money.
5: Yeah, because it's like, because there's something sexy and media friendly about like, oh, here's a guy walking on the, I mean, to your point, like we want to shake that guy's hand. Nobody wants to shake the hand of the computer doing climate observations.
6: Yeah, that's true. And I think also, there's no single issue voters on space, right? And so there's
5: Are you not a single issue voter on space?
6: Even I am not a single issue
5: voter. I mean, you're wearing that t-shirt, Casey. I feel like it's an ad for
6: I'm about as close as one gets probably, but even I am not a single issue voter, right?
5: So I'm probably a good stand-in for the demo of people who are a little bit, not cynical, but skeptical about, or maybe a little bit cynical, about space investment.
6: Sure.
5: Because I, like many people, think, okay, there's a lot that's broken on Earth.
6: Mm-hmm.
5: And yet I think it makes sense to spend some money on it. Maybe not all our money, but like, it's like spend some money, allocate some percentage of budget on it. But given like the state of healthcare in America today, given the, you know, state of education in the United States today, given the fact that we have like by some estimates, 1 in 6 children living under the poverty line in America, it's hard to think, okay, well, why are we then taking dollars and putting it into sending dudes to space?
6: Right. I have lots of ways to talk about that.
5: Yes.
6: Right. And it's, they're all reasonable questions. And I think it's really important to talk about because that's a lot of space is so visibly dramatic. Mm-hmm. It looks expensive, right? Rockets are big, as I just experienced. They're the things that, you know, rovers on Mars, International Space Station, all these things, they're big and very dramatic looking. And we tend to talk about them with their cost as one of their adjectives. But, you know, we spend, if you talk about, you know, these childhood poverty, healthcare, and, you know, social support. Mm-hmm. We do spend, that is the priority, right? If you look at, we spent $6 trillion last year. NASA was $25 billion of that, right? So that's less than one half of 1%. Every 6 days we spend NASA's budget on Medicare.
5: Yeah.
6: You know, so, you know, SNAP and food benefits get 4 to 5 times as much money per year as NASA does. So it's one of those things where you know, the administrator of NASA, I think James Beggs back in the 1970s answered this question and said, if NASA was the thing standing in the way of eradicating childhood poverty in this country, then I personally would shut down the agency and do that. But that's not, $25 billion is not going to make that difference, right? And so we're a big and wealthy country. We can do lots of things at the same time. I think we have the right priorities. Mm-hmm. I think we can actually increase, and you know, by doing these things with NASA, what it is, it's kind of adding to this long-term high payoff investment, mm-hmm. right? So you make relatively modest investments in these kind of long-term things because you don't know what kind of benefits you get from them. But the act of even doing it, I think, is really important because it gives, you talk about education, the way that going into space and doing space missions, but they always pull students into them. They always pull people. They're like dragging a magnet and suddenly all these like iron filings pop onto it out of the blue. These types of things, you have a mission like that, people want to come. You draw out that talent and you feed them into these pipelines of engineering and science and critical thinking. And then they don't all work for NASA. They go and dissipate elsewhere.
5: Yeah. And to that point, it's about the process too. Yeah. It's not just the outcome. It's a process of trying to do the thing makes us better as a civilization. Yeah. I mean,
6: it forces cooperation.
5: Yeah.
6: You have to cooperate together in thousands of people. No one person can go into space, right? And build a spacecraft. It forces, I mean, it
5: makes... Have you ever tried?
6: It didn't go well, right?
5: I feel like when I was a kid, I totally tried to do that.
6: Yeah. I mean, there's also, I mean, the theories of like the lone inventors who do things, right? Yeah. Like, but it's so complicated.
5: Yeah.
6: And to go into space, it supercharges all these other aspects of our economy, right? I would say it's like, why does Mercedes build F1 racing cars?
5: Yes. Right?
6: They're not selling them at scale. They're doing it to challenge themselves. So their engineers are the best because they're going into the most extreme situations.
5: I just felt it was like one guy at Mercedes executive team had like a, you know, desire to be an F1 guy.
6: Really fast car racing.
5: You know, it's always like there's like a CMO who says, hey, I really want to be an F1 driver or hang out with them.
6: Right. But it's so expensive. I guess they couldn't get away with that, right?
5: That's true.
6: But it's like, or training for a triathlon, right? Like NASA's our national triathlon that we train for.
5: I love that. A national triathlon that we're training for. Okay. Yep. What are the parts of this triathlon? It's not swim, bike, and run. It's like...
6: It's workforce, industrial capability, and scientific novelty.
5: Okay, workforce, industrial. Three. Okay, great. Scientific novelty. I love that. Give me 3 concrete ways that space, and whether it's space science or... human flight, and I want to talk about the distinction between those two things and the kind of warring budgets over those two things in a minute. But how does space make my life better? 3 ways.
6: Yeah. Well, we have GPS.
5: Yes.
6: That's a good thing to have.
5: I like it. I would be lost all the time.
6: Literally. It tells us where to go.
5: Esther Perel was on the show and she had one of her questions was, you know, why do some people have a good sense of direction and others don't? And I was like, well, those people do not have GPS.
6: Yeah. We basically offloaded that onto our phones.
5: Yes.
6: I mean, that's a space-based network. Mm-hmm. And we have to know how space works, even like general relativity. We have to know how that works in order to properly make it effectively give us the right directions. Instant communication across the world is great. The fact that we have smartphones to begin with, one of the early benefits of NASA and Apollo during the moon race was the development of semiconductors and the creation of them to such high standards of quality. Because they had to work. You have no failure options in space, right? You have one thing go wrong and you basically blow up. And so that degree, again, of challenge and forces us to make really good components, and that it actually forced us to miniaturize computers. Mm. One of the big sub-projects of Apollo was making a computer that could fit into a glove box size thing. And so because space is such an extreme environment, it forces engineering to become extreme and become clever and efficient. Solar panels. very good example of this, yes. right? These ideas that you have to use the sun because you can't bring the fuel with you. So you go into weird places, you're forced to think of weird and creative new things. So it's this engine for being creative and challenging yourself because we put these weird constraints on ourselves. So without that, we don't have any of those things.
5: Okay, I like solar panels. Deeply into GPS. I don't feel as good about my smartphone some days, but you know, I like these, but chips, sure. Mm-hmm. Okay, what about things that don't yet exist mm-hmm. that might exist because we're investing? By the way, you're bringing me along. You're making me less skeptical.
6: Good, it's good. I'm happy about that.
5: I don't know if I'm an easy mark, but what about things that we don't know yet? Like for example, energy in outer space, like space energy. Is that gonna fix climate change?
6: Well, think about it this way. Again, you're adding these constraints. Can you make, so you want to go to the moon. Say.
5: Yeah.
6: I'm sending people on the moon. So the moon, nighttime on the moon, like everyone knows, right? 2 weeks long.
5: Yeah. Things that we know yet, like for example, the inner space, like energy. Is that going to fix climate change?
6: Well, think about it again. You're adding these constraints. Can you make, you want to go to the moon. Say. Yeah. I'm sending people on the moon. So the nighttime on the moon, like everyone's right. Two

0: and really resilient, right? Because rockets aren't gentle. They shake real hard. So again, you're adding constraint. So now we have to think of ways to build high density, high performant, high reliability, little nuclear reactors that we can use to power things. That sounds like a great way to help solve our energy crisis. Again, even the fact that we're talking about climate change, right? How did the idea of global warming, where did that come from? So the first time we started looking at Venus with radio waves in the 1960s, you know, like this planet that, you know, we thought was, oh, it's probably some jungle planet full of rain and, you know, tropical. It was 900 degrees. They were like, they had to double check, 900 degrees. And they realized the theory of global warming came from observing Venus. They're like, oh, well, could that happen here? What caused it? Oh, there's a ton of CO2 in the atmosphere.
1: I didn't know that came from Venus.
0: Yeah. It was early 60s, the concept of global warming. Then they started to apply it to nuclear winters and kind of runaway global warming effects. All that was originally traced back because we didn't know the climate could change that dramatically.
1: Right.
0: Mars presents this other outlier. It's like the three bears, right? You have your you're too hot, you're too cold is Mars.
1: Yeah, Goldilocks.
0: Yeah, your Goldilocks.
1: Yeah.
0: You have your Venus is too hot. Mars is too cold. So Mars, the opposite problem. Its atmosphere functionally went away.
1: Yeah.
0: And so you have these two outliers of like what can happen, these catastrophic climate changes. Neither planet started like that. And so these types of things like, oh, our own climate can change too. And it can be dynamic and it could potentially change in really radical ways.
1: Do you think there are climate deniers in Venus and Mars?
0: It's always like, I mean, that would, you would have to accept that at a certain level if you deny climate is changing here on Earth, right? But I mean, it breaks our expectations to realize things. Like even again, looking out into space, mathematics was invented basically to track the motions of stars. Geometry was good. So space already did us a solid, right? Inventing math for us that we can then apply to create the modern world.
1: I know Neil deGrasse Tyson told me this. I asked him if aliens were to come to Earth, what language would they speak? Oh, look, they're coming. They're coming in these sirens that we're hearing right now on this podcast in New York City. But no, I asked Neil deGrasse Tyson, if the aliens were to come to Earth, what language would they speak? And he said, oh, math. Easy, math. Math. I'm like, well, I got to learn good math. My trigonometry, my calculus BC is really struggling
0: these
1: days.
0: We all better brush up on it. Well, it's like everything that we've sent out of the solar system, right? Like the golden record on Voyager, are you familiar with that, right? They put other plaques on the Pioneer spacecraft.
1: Explain what it is. We put a bunch of great music.
0: It actually is a ton of great music. It's the word for hello in like 140 languages. But imprinted on the cover of the record is a representation of the spacecraft and where the Earth is. And they identify where the Earth is. There's like basic binary things that they create. They use mathematics as a fundamental language and they try to identify the location of the Earth based on pulsar timings of various nearby pulsars. Right. And so we've literally written ourselves a language of mathematics on two spacecraft we have sent that will never come back from the solar system. So that's our effort to try to have some sort of universal, because at the end of the day, you know, there's atoms,
1: right?
0: And every atom has a discrete number of protons in it. So every advanced species will have to know how to count.
1: Okay.
0: Right? Because you're just, it's the physical things of which we're all made up on are quantized.
1: Yeah.
0: And so everyone will have count.
1: Before we spoke, we counted, I guess.
0: Well, we have to think, true, I guess, yeah.
1: We have to at least conceive of number.
0: Yeah.
1: Conceive
0: absolutely.
1: Of number.
0: Yeah, that things are, you have discrete quantities of things that, that everyone can agree on the same number they are.
1: Yes.
0: Too, right? Because that's the other thing. No matter what cultural background you are, you can count to three as, you know, this means the same thing.
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3: 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Thank you.
1: I want to spend the second part of this conversation really diving into what's happening right now in the United States as it relates to all of this. You have convinced me now. Space is important. We should be investing more in science as it relates to space. explain to me right now what's happening.

0: with this political conversation, because when we spoke a few weeks ago, on the table was a Trump budget proposal that would have cut NASA funding by
1: 25%,
0: bringing it to levels that were lower at any point than
1: 1961, before the first humans went into space.
0: Yes. And you were alarmed.
1: Yes.
0: Even as a as a non-single issue voter, you were very alarmed.
1: That seems bad to me. I mean, it is bad, right? And within that, science would be cut in half.
0: Right.
1: And that's a lot to cut in 1 year.
0: And as we were taping this, there's been pushback on that proposal from the administration. So all of a sudden you're seeing congressional representatives across both parts of the aisle, both parties saying, hey, you know what? We don't really want to cut NASA by 25%.
1: Yeah.
0: So what's up right now on September 26th as we're taping this, which might be different than when people hear this.
1: It very well could be different. We have both houses of Congress, House and Senate. They make their own budgets and then they have to eventually kind of work out the differences between the two, but they start making their own in response to what the proposal was.
0: Yeah.
1: And both House and Senate, which are again controlled by the president's own party, flat out reject that level of cuts to NASA, which is great. I mean, this goes to why it's not a partisan issue, right? And this level of rejection, it's rare to see that level of rejection among the party these days. And it just needs to kind of get over the finish line. So we've seen a lot of progress. In a sense, we've made the case successfully that this is a bad idea. And to do so would be to, you know, undermine a lot of these things we just talked about. But again, that's also this deeper symbolic, are we a country that goes out and does this, or do we just kind of stop?
0: Yeah, and let someone else do it.
1: And let someone else do it, or just, you know, they just found hints of a potential biosignature, potential sign of life. Mm-hmm. On Mars. It is wrapped up in a little tube ready for us to bring back to Earth. We can test that. We have a hypothesis to test, was this life or not?
0: And when will we know?
1: Well, we'd have to bring it back, which this budget cancels the effort to do.
0: How much does it cost to bring that little vial back?
1: We're not sure. Probably $6 to $7 billion altogether.
0: $6 to $7 billion.
1: Over the course of 10 years though.
0: We will know.
1: And then we will know if that was life or not.
0: Yes.
1: So, I mean, we have the strongest...
0: There's also Jupiter.
1: There's a big ocean moon of Jupiter. Yep.
0: Exactly.
1: Europa has a big underground ocean. There are things that we can do right now, right? But I think that, for example, again, we have this potential biosignature on Mars. If we want to, we can validate if that's life or not.
0: Right, but that's under threat right now in the
1: current
0: negotiation.
1: It's completely canceled in this idea. So do we see this and say, again, this is why this bigger symbol. We are presented with the most exciting potential find in the history of science, like life beyond Earth. Mm-hmm. We'll see you. You know, we won't do this. that would have been interesting. Oh, well, you know.
0: Yeah.
1: There's something really sad about that to me if we don't do that.
0: Part of it is like paperwork, I think. Like when people get bored by the paperwork. It's like everyone's excited and we're like, yes, we would love to know if there's other life in the cosmos. Yeah, we're curious about it. Yeah, we like GPS. But then they're like, can you fill out the forms and dot the T's and call your local congressperson?
1: Well, this is why we have, Well, I mean, this is why we have good engineers to do it for us. But yeah, I mean, it's hard to get through that sometimes.
0: But also the paperwork of how this stuff happens in Congress. And like, so what, you know, there's that famous Schoolhouse Rock thing where it's like how a bill becomes a law.
1: Yeah.
0: How does an idea for space science become a dollar toward that idea?
1: That process of, I mean, I go over back, how did it start in the spark of some guy's or some woman's brain as a spark of neurons to say, let's do this mission to bring back a sample from Mars. And then it has to incite enough neurons in other people's brains and this cascading consequence to finally have someone write that down, you know, make someone's neurons fire to write this down into a piece of legislation. But I mean, saying that all happens, we want to do this. You have to work with these parts of Congress that have responsibility for funding NASA.
0: And which are?
1: It's the Commerce, Justice, and Science Subcommittee of Appropriations, CJS. But there's just, you know, the government's funded, they break it up into 12 committees because it's so big. And so this is the one that does NASA, also does Justice Department for some reason, and Commerce Department. It's just kind of all thrown into a grab bag. And it's in these, you know, if you're a member on this committee, you basically get to kind of say what your priorities are. You get a chunk of money from your appropriations leadership, and you can apply it to NASA for various things. Usually, the White House will request to start a new program, like in this case, Mars Sample Return, and then Congress will give them money to do it or not.
0: Right.
1: And so that's, and then they'll go through, they'll vote, and then the president signs it into law. But that has to happen every single year. It takes a long time to build a spacecraft. You know, you're not just going to like the Walmart and swiping Uncle Sam's credit card and buying a spacecraft off the shelf, right?
0: I would like to go and buy a spacecraft.
1: That'd be a really cool store.
0: I feel like when I was seven, I would have liked to go and buy
1: the
0: that.
1: Rover store.
0: I don't think my credit card limit is sufficient to afford that. How much is a spaceship?
1: It depends what you want to do. I'd say it ranges from $500 million to about $5 billion.
0: Okay. Yeah. I can't afford any of that range. So that's a good range.
1: Put it on credit.
0: We like it. Maybe one day I can buy the Mercedes F1 car.
1: Something to aim for.
0: And also you said Nixon took it out of the hole.
1: Basically, for a long time, NASA was considered almost like a national security initiative, right? So they got top priority. They got whatever money they needed and they got top priority for resources and personnel. And then when Apollo ended, he said, nope, you're just like everyone else.
0: So now NASA is just like everyone else this day. Yep. So it doesn't have, despite we do have like a U.S. Space Force happening.
1: Which has a bigger budget than NASA now.
0: Yeah, which is related to the Department of Defense.
1: Yes, it is a branch of the Armed Services.
0: Right, or Department of War, as it's called these days.
1: That's called Department of Defense.
0: Right, and you're saying Space Force has larger budget than NASA. Yep. But can Space Force do what Space Force needs to do without NASA?
1: Probably.
0: Really?
1: Yeah, because they're the national security priority. That's where the money is.
0: But like they couldn't, but all the science and the exploration and the knowledge that comes out of NASA probably informs what Space Force is up to, right?
1: It can help. Yeah. Right. But I mean, NASA specifically was set up to not be national security, right?
0: Yes.
1: It is written into, and this is at the time, it was very important that this be a peaceful expression of the United States, that it not be connected to Department of Defense, because it wasn't supposed to be, you didn't want to incite the Soviets, you didn't want to make it a war. You know, there's fundamental things. Yes, rocket development technology will inform missile development technology, right? But as generally, I think the intuition is, you know, NASA's the nice thing and NASA benefits from those types of investments backwards as well.
0: Yeah.
1: So, I mean, that's the thing. A lot of people think NASA is the same thing or represents the same military industrial complex. It really doesn't.
0: National Aeronautics and Space Administration. Mm-hmm. And that is what it's doing. It's administering science. It's administering space. No, that's not at all what it's doing.
1: It's a funny name when you think about it.
0: It is a terrible name.
1: Yeah, it's like administration. Like, why is it a NASA administrator?
0: It's a good acronym and a bad name.
1: Yeah, it's one of those things where I think at the, you know, 1958 is when they're putting this together. I guess they thought it sounded like they actually took all these like aviation research centers across the country that they just kind of, you're part of NASA, that the first day in NASA, right? Aeronautics. And then they kind of grabbed some other rocket centers and they pulled some things out of army bases that were developing rockets and they just all called that NASA.
0: So part of the debate over the NASA budget this year was about this tension between space science and human space flight or space exploration. Are those euphemisms, human space flight?
1: No, they're not actually. Because the International Space Station doesn't explore anywhere, right? It just goes around Earth. So that's what's called space operations, the least exciting section of NASA. But I think the point, NASA's broken up into chunks, right? Yes. And so what NASA does in science is all the stuff you do with robots and space telescopes, like the Hubble Space Telescope.
0: We love the Hubble telescope.
1: I love the Hubble and the James Webb Space Telescope.
0: Yeah.
1: And Earth science and climate observations, that's all in NASA science as well. And then the human space flight, again, anything with people involved in it. Yeah. And that involves
0: Katy Perry going to the moon. Just kidding.
1: That's our new commercial and private space sector going
0: 8 minutes into outer space and coming right back.
1: You know, Captain Kirk himself, William, whose name is, flew on the Blue Origin flight, right? And he saw space and basically lost his mind temporarily. Did you ever see that?
0: He
1: went into space and saw like how dark the blackness was and how blue and pristine the Earth was. And he really, you know, for playing Star Trek character, right? And going into space, he's like, space sucks. I don't want to, you live on Earth. He came back with this really intense, emotionally driven response coming back. William Shatner, I should say. And that experience can be really transformative for a lot of people when you go up into space. Because again, space is like where you're supposed to live the least.
0: Right.
1: Right. The space wants to kill you all the time.
0: Yeah.
1: And you do one wrong thing and you will die in space, right?
0: Ain't no energy, hard to get some water.
1: Yeah. And you bring up a bubble of Earth with you. And when you see exactly how harsh and unpleasant, you realize like what a comparative Eden we have here on Earth.
0: Okay. So like stack rank them, but going to Mars, going to the moon, taking photos, like what's important? What do you think is important? This is your perspective.
1: I think science is the most important thing because it goes further. The universe is really big. humans could probably only ever go to Moon and Mars because the universe is just too big to go anywhere else. So understanding how the universe works and where we're coming and where we came from and where we're going, that if you really want to test out if a theory of the world is correct, is universal, test it somewhere else out in the universe, right? There, you can't just assume everything you measure on Earth is correct. You have to go somewhere else to validate it. And that process of figuring things out and forcing ourselves to change our understanding of the world and how things work by going out into space specifically for curiosity and looking for things is really, really important for us. Then I put, you know, human spaceflight's important too. And then I'd put, aeronautics is good too.
0: Aeronautics is good too. Yeah. The A in NASA. But yet we spend all this money trying to get people into the moon and less money on science. You know, what are some of the things that would be cut in the budget if the, not 25% cut, but even 50%. The haircut.
1: Yeah.
0: Even the haircut to science happened. Like, would we lose some of these telescopes we love so much?
1: Yeah, we'd lose some of so Hubble, they would reduce the amount of science they do on the Hubble Space Telescope. They'd reduce the amount of science they do on James Webb. They would literally cancel some
0: of
1: the-
0: When you say reduce the amount of science, you mean less-
1: What scientists do, they apply what's called for time.
0: Okay.
1: And so they say, oh, I want to study this thing in the universe with the Hubble Space Telescope. And if it's good enough, it's very competitive. They say, okay, you'll get however many days it takes to observe this. And here's some money to research the data when you get it back.
0: Yeah.
1: Science doesn't mean anything unless you have scientists to figure out what the data says. And so when they have less money, you just pay fewer scientists. You just do less science.
0: And do more people want to be scientists now than like 10, 15, 20 years ago? Or
1: I hope so.
0: Is that going down? Like doctors are going down a bit.
1: Yeah.
0: Is there a similar question?
1: I think a lot of people are questioning right now whether they want to.
0: Also, there's a lot of people who might want to do that, but then not be scientists in the academic sector, but go instead to work on, say, Elon Musk's, you know, SpaceX mission.
1: Yeah. Well, or just go into any tech or just whatever, right? I think that would be sad. I think not everyone needs to do it. And even people who go and get these degrees then can also then go work for these places, right? Google always used to snatch up the people who would design rover software because it cannot fail. You're designing the most reliable space software. So that'll be great for infrastructure for Google or something like that. And you can make a lot of money that way.
0: Yeah.
1: And so it's like you're picking out these hyper-performant equivalent of athletes, right? But at the end of the day, I think this is why you need exciting things to do because it inspires people to come and do them. And the fewer exciting things we do, the fewer people are going to come out and do
0: them. And I like the four time explanation because I didn't get that. Like basically what you need for science to happen is like a bunch of nerdy guys and gals to go to a library and rent a book, but not really a book. Not a book in this case, but it's
1: you need
0: the access to the technology. Yep. It comes with a stipend and then you basically go out and you figure some stuff out and you come back home with more pictures, more knowledge. Mm-hmm. More advancement of the actual infrastructure itself. Yeah. Like you could make the telescope better even.
1: Yeah, absolutely. And and a lot of these projects start with a single scientist or a group of scientists like, okay, we pushed the limits of our one tool. How can we even do better?
0: Yeah.
1: What's the biggest question that we know right now that we don't know the answer to? How can we solve that? And that's actually how a lot of decisions get made on the science side. So this we don't know. We all think this is important. Here's how we figure it out. We make this mission to do it.
0: Yeah.
1: And that's actually to me like a really inspiring thing that we can just say, oh, what's curious? Let's go figure it out.
0: So right now, sitting here, you were alarmed before. How do you feel right now? Are you optimistic?
1: Slightly less alarmed, but still alarmed.
0: Because every year, even if you win this fight this year,
1: it could come
0: back. In 2025, it'll come back. Because the thinking now is we'd rather send dudes into space than invest in the science that they've
1: specifically deprioritized they're saying science is just not what NASA does anymore. There's things in some of these budgets that says, nope, NASA's job is to send humans to Moon and Mars.
0: But who's supposed to do science if NASA isn't doing science and if universities are losing budgets to do science?
1: That's the outcome, right? Commercial industry will not do science for you. There's no money in it, right? By definition, it's a fundamental inquisition.
0: Some corporations have like science teams.
1: That they do applied science.
0: Teams. Yeah,
1: they do applied science. So I mean, there's no market incentive to go to Europa. Right?
0: Isn't there so much of our research like in health, like we become like healthcare, which is crazy analogy, but one of the things we worry about in our health system and you hear people in the kind of MAHA movement worried about this is that so many of the studies are paid by private enterprise.
1: Yeah.
0: To discover things.
1: I mean, even that, I don't even think they would bother to do. So, you know, we have all these examples, right, of private space companies sending people into space, you were talking about, commercial space flight. But there's zero examples of any private company or any a commercial company launching a spacecraft to do any kind of science. And so there's materials tests that they can do, but it's all very, very practical stuff, which isn't bad. There's nothing inherently bad with it. But if you want to address these bigger, more fundamental, more profound questions, there's no immediate, that's like why we have a public space agency, is to do these things that have no other avenue by which to do them and has some of these bigger benefits and is done in a way that's intentionally meant to kind of bring the whole nation along with it.
0: You guys have how many thousands of members, tens of thousands?
1: Over 50,000 paying members and then millions of people who follow us.
0: This is at Planetary Society.
1: At Planetary Society. Like we don't get any benefit from achieving these policies, right? We beyond enjoying the pictures and the data and the excitement of it, right? And it's nice because we're one of the few organizations that cares about just the science aspect of it. And it's a real pleasure to be able to do that because it is so exciting.
0: When you look at someone like Elon Musk, who's been invested more in the commercial aspects of space than the science of it, would you say?
1: Yeah,
0: absolutely. But has he contributed to science?
1: Nope. He's launched, I mean, SpaceX rockets will launch science missions, but NASA buys them, right?
0: Got it.
1: So it's helped lower the cost to launch some things. But I mean, that kind of goes to my entire point, right? That there's SpaceX will not replace any of these things. SpaceX will not make a Hubble Space Telescope.
0: Yeah.
1: They theoretically could, but they've shown no intention or desire to do so, right?
0: Right.
1: And there's no incentive, even though they could pay for it themselves, that's just not what they believe in doing.
0: Do you think that, like you used the word techno-optimism earlier in our conversation, do you think that there's been a replacement of the word science in our culture with technology?
1: Yes.
0: Like we're going to invest in technology, we're not going to invest in science?
1: You know, the thing that drove me the craziest about the Avengers movies.
0: Oh, tell
1: was
0: me.
1: That Tony Stark, like at the last one, like solves some like quantum equation for time travel or something. Mm-hmm. He's an engineer. He's not a scientist. He's not just going to like, that's exactly the thing. Some wealthy engineer will not suddenly develop an whole new theory of science beneath it, right? They're distinct skills and distinct capabilities. And the ability to assert that anyone who is smart in one area can also do something as equally well in a completely different field is folly. And I think we're seeing that to some degree. There's no universal intelligence.
0: Right.
1: And so that ability to do science, it is very distinct from, it's related, but engineering is a very different discipline. Science is about fundamental conceptions of how things work that will enable us to use engineering or to apply and utilize that new knowledge. But it doesn't necessarily tell us like fundamental truths.
0: And Bill Nye, who runs the organization, is an engineer by training.
1: How
0: right?
1: ironic.
0: Is an engineer by training.
1: He is an engineer by training.
0: But a science communicator and a science guy.
1: He is a science guy.
0: By vocation.
1: But I mean, so that's what I mean. It's not that you can't talk about science, right?
0: Right.
1: And I think you have a science mindset. Is that kind of the skepticism, the idea that your priors can be changed, that data should modify your thinking as it comes in, right?
0: Right. The scientific method.
1: The scientific method is at the heart of it.
0: Yeah.
1: And it's the engineering is usually about solving a specific problem.
0: Yeah. Move fast and break things sometimes.
1: Well, or creating problems. But science itself is about addressing, again, the fundamental truths.
0: Okay. Penultimate question here. Is space too capitalist?
1: I think there has been a shift in the last 10 years that yes, the way that we talk about it, particularly in this country, that space has become something to extract value from rather than say, what can it give us by going out and looking? It's not that we shouldn't be a part of that, but I think seeing it only as a way to enrich ourselves or to take stuff from to enable our existence, we've become too utilitarian with it. And I think, I do think there is a truth. Again, we're starting with this religiosity of space. There is something fundamental to it. Going into space does make you feel something. Seeing a rocket launch does make you feel something. Looking at a Hubble deep field of where every point of light is a galaxy, not a star, and seeing how big things are and how small you are, that makes you feel something. There are very few things that the government does that evoke that within you and that we do as a society that's secular and fully welcoming to everybody. No one has to have any special training to see this, right? And so to completely ignore that part for the idea that we can just take, is I think diminishes the opportunity we have here and diminishes something really, really valuable that it provides us. And so I think the way that we've talked about it again as a pure way to give us something else is becoming too narrow-minded in it. So I hope we shift back a little bit.
0: All right. I end every episode of Smart Girl Dumb Questions asking my guest something that they are dumb about or don't know, a question that they have that they haven't yet figured out. Mm-hmm. Ideally not one in your domain. What do you got?
1: Lots of things I don't know and wish I did, but I have a toddler right now, and I'm particularly interested in witnessing the development of consciousness and the development of awareness. And I was just wondering the other day, when does a human, as they're growing up, start to differentiate between now and the past? Or now and the future, right?
0: Wow.
1: So you think about it, it's pretty abstract. When does a little kid start to realize that there are things that will happen but haven't happened yet, and things that have happened and are impossible to change?
0: So interesting, because I also think that's kind of like what you said about the universal language of math. Like, we all kind of agree that yesterday was yesterday and tomorrow is tomorrow and today is today.
1: We all agree reality exists.
0: Yeah.
1: And so there must be something really fundamental, but it's interesting. Like, at what point does that awareness develop?
0: How old is your child now?
1: 2 years and 2 months. And yes, she started to use the words yesterday and tomorrow in the last couple of weeks.
0: Oh, wow.
1: And it's like, well, at what point did she figure that out? Because you can't teach it.
0: Yeah.
1: You don't have the words to teach it. And she uses yesterday for anything that's happened before. Which
0: I was
1: going
0: to say, that's the thing. Like, with my godkids, it's very funny because I will sometimes try to implement a sense of time. Like, when they're upset about something, I'll say, if you're still upset in 10 minutes, let me know. Mm-hmm. And like invariably 30 seconds or like 10 minutes later, I'm still upset. I'm like, it's only been 30, you know, watch the clock.
1: But that's what's kind of, so it must start as this very broad delineation before and after.
0: Right.
1: And now. And then, then you can start adding refinements. Yesterday means after the sun has set and come back up or something like that. But there must be some fundamental intuition about before and after. And I don't think animals tend not to have a sense of the future, in planning. So I'd love to know more about that.
0: Well, I also am like, wait, is time a scam? I actually had this conversation with Neil deGrasse Tyson. We're like, what is time? How does it work? Mm-hmm. How do we know it's real? And I've read a lot of Carlo Rovelli, so I know, I understand time, but it also still baffles me. And I'm always over time, as we are with you. We got to get you out of here. Today, you sat down with me. Thank you so much for doing that. Mm-hmm. Tomorrow, if people listening or watching want to find you, what is the best way to find you, Casey?
1: Planetary.org. Also, my podcast, if you love talking about, if you're curious about space policy, you want to go into depths, Planetary Radio Space Policy Edition is my monthly podcast. I think it's pretty interesting, but it's a fun thing for me to do to explore things at very deep levels.
0: Yeah.
1: But accessible.
0: I've listened to a few episodes in preparation for this. I loved it.
1: Great.
0: I particularly liked, you know, the view of space energy, space vision. It was blowing my mind. And yeah, I really recommend it. So check out.
1: Thank you very much.
0: Space Policy Edition of Planetary Diaries. Notes to self after that interview, I definitely need to go watch a rocket launch because it seemed like a very spiritual experience. I loved speaking to Casey. I actually love having subject matter experts on my show and just going really deep with them into one core area of the world. I did enter this conversation a little bit skeptical about space, not like a don't fund it at all, shut down NASA girl, but I left it thinking, oh my God, we cannot lose any of this telescope imagery and we have to keep this library open for the nerds in our world to come and do more science. And speaking of science, you cannot miss my episode with Bill Nye, the science guy, which is coming up next on Smart Girl Dumb Questions. Make sure you hit follow or subscribe to this feed so that you do not miss the next episode. Bill is my childhood hero. He's Casey's colleague at the Planetary Society, and we dig deep into what happened to science. And that's it for this episode of Smart Girl Dumb Questions. If you like today's episode, you're going to love my third ever episode with Neil deGrasse Tyson, where he answered all my dumb questions about the cosmos. You can scroll down and check that out wherever you're watching or listening to the show. And also, please leave us a review, a comment, and share this show with your friends. 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Today's episode was produced with Annalisa Cochran. It was recorded and edited by Desta from Wonder Studios. Our on-site mixer was Jared Saldiviera. I'm your host, Naima Raza, who is lucky to have such an awesome team. See you next week on Smart Girl Dumb Questions.
2: 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And now it's time for a short U.S. Thanksgiving edition of What's Up with our chief scientist, Dr. Bruce Betts. Hey, Bruce.
3: Hello, Sarah. Happy almost American Thanksgiving Day.
4: A good time for us to reflect on what we're grateful for. Bruce, what planet are you most thankful for?
3: Whoa. Well, it's kind of lame, but I have to say Earth to start out with, and then I'll give you another one. But because there's that whole living thing that Earth facilitates and none of the others do.
4: Really,
3: but other than that, I'd go with Mars because of a lot of reasons. One, I think it's cool. Two, work having to do with that allowed me to be occasionally called doctor for the rest of my life. And three, that it's the place where we discover water every year or two. I mean, the moon's competing now. But Mars, you know, there's always something. I discovered water. It's like, guys, we've known there's water there. But and let it lest we forget, my favorite color is red. What's your favorite planet?
2: I would say because when I was a small child, the pictures of Saturn were always my favorite. So I'm going to go with Saturn, not only because it's so pretty that I think it's gotten a lot of people into space exploration just because of the images.
3: Yeah.
2: But also because I'm really thankful that we live in a time where the rings around Saturn still exist, because those are temporary. And if we didn't have a world like Saturn that had those in our solar system, we would be really weirded out when we found them around some kind of exoplanet somewhere. So I think that's really cool.
3: Wow, that's pretty cool. So I guess that's what you're thankful for. Rings, it is the iconic thing because you show people a circle and they don't know you're talking about a planet, but you have an icon like the Planetary Society logo P these days. It looks like a P and looks like Saturn, and you go, hey, that's a planet. Yeah, I mean, all the planets I'm thankful for all of them because they're nifty, neato, and all their moons and all the other little friends in the solar system.
2: Really, though, of all the places we could live in all of space and time, like, I know there are hardships here on Earth, but I'm really grateful that this is where we be in all of time and space. It's a good place to be.
3: Random Space Fact Rewind! If Mercury were the size of a cranberry, then Jupiter would be about the size of a turkey. And there would, of course, be metallic hydrogen stuffing.
2: Man, I don't know if I would want to eat that.
3: Well, I mean, I've never really thought about that, but it would be weird. You'd have to be super pressurized to actually do it. So I think that would be unfortunate for your health. Anyway, no one tuned in to listen to what I think about turkey. Or did you? No, probably not. But I do want to say how thankful I am for this show, for you, Sarah, hosting it, for whatever that other guy was who used to host it, for everyone who makes it happen, and most of all, for our listeners. I hope we make you thankful and happy about our solar system and our planets. Back to you in the booth, Sarah. Any last comments?
2: I am thankful for you too, Bruce.
3: All right, everybody, go out there, look up the night sky and think about what you're thankful for. Thank you, and good night.
2: We've reached the end of this week's episode of Planetary Radio, but we'll be back next week with more space science and exploration. 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My name is Sarah El Ahmed, the host and producer of Planetary Radio. And until next week, there are no dumb questions. I'm thankful for each and every one of you. 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
7: As we explore the solar system and find out the geologic history of the other planets, it's important to remember that Earth is one of those worlds, a member. And to this day, there are outstanding mysteries about our world for which we have little understanding. This is going to become increasingly important as we explore the solar system. Because it's not just Earth that has such geologic and atmospheric mysteries. We just know about Earth because we live here. But it's a good bet that as we learn more about the other worlds of the star system, they too will show new mysteries that we aren't even aware of yet, buried in their own natural history. With Earth, often we just know that something happened in the past to change the conditions of this world, often leading to things like mass extinctions of unclear origin. One such mystery involves evidence of rapid warming periods during the current quaternary period of geologic time, beginning about 2.58 million years ago to the present. The quaternary is divided into two epochs, the Pleistocene period, which saw the rise of humanity on Earth, and the Holocene period, which is now, starting about 11.7 thousand years ago. Some have suggested that with our modern technology, we have entered yet another new epoch, the Anthropocene. However, this division is not fully accepted. That would be a shift from the Holocene into a very human, technology-defined new period. The warming periods that occurred are not well understood, but variations in Earth's orbit and other factors were at play, causing variations in the amount of solar radiation Earth receives. But there may be more to it, after all. One such potential wild card is spooky. Known as the clathrate gun hypothesis, what happens is that methane clathrate, sometimes known as methane hydrate, can release its methane very dramatically and rapidly under the right circumstances. Methane, being an insulating greenhouse gas, then causes increased warming in the atmosphere, potentially helping to explain the warming periods during the quaternary. Methane clathrate is a kind of high-pressure water ice that traps large amounts of methane inside the crystal structure of the ice. We do not have a good handle on just how much methane clathrate exists in oceanic sediments today, and even less of an idea what was there earlier in the quaternary. It's possible, however, that the sudden release of massive amounts of methane could have caused or contributed to the warming periods, but exactly how is somewhat unclear. One potential answer is the oceans themselves. It's the possibility of changes in temperature in the upper intermediate waters in the ocean releasing methane on upper continental slopes. Methane is bad. It's a very potent greenhouse gas, far worse than carbon dioxide. And if enough of it is released very rapidly, the effect it would have on climate would be dramatic. Methane doesn't stay in the atmosphere permanently, only about 12 years, but its potential to warm the atmosphere very rapidly is strong. One idea of interest here is in the Arctic Ocean, where shallower water clathrates can exist at lower temperatures due to colder water temperatures. This means that the clathrates are metastable. They can lose their stability easily and release their methane. Some potential past warming events that may have been due to clathrates include the warming after the last glacial maximum, though this specific incident was more likely to have been due to wetland methane emissions. Interestingly, however, there are contradictions here. It's known that there was a major clathrate disappearance in the past in the Barents Sea. This was actually due to a warming event in itself. Yet it did not counteract a major cooling event that also happened at the same time, suggesting that the methane released actually stayed in the seawater, with no catastrophic, almost instant release into the atmosphere. That alone may kill the clathrate gun hypothesis. Yet work done in 2008 suggested that permafrost clathrates might have been what ended the hypothesized snowball Earth event 630 million years ago when the planet largely froze over. And there are others, such as the Permian-Triassic extinction event and the Paleocene-Eocene thermal maximums, where clathrates have been invoked to try to explain what happened. The Paleocene-Eocene thermal maximum was a brief period of warming that began 55.8 million years ago and lasted about 200,000 years. However it unfolded, it dumped huge amounts of carbon into the environment, evidenced by deposits of a stable carbon isotope deposited globally at the time. As a result, mass extinctions due to environmental change appear in the fossil record at this time. And there are mysteries. For example, at this time, a number of mammal orders appear suddenly in Europe and North America, including primates. For the Permian-Triassic Great Dying Event, what role methane clathrates might have played remains unclear, though the consensus is that volcanism was the key player there. But dangerous and sudden releases of gases into the atmosphere by nature also happen on a smaller but still deadly scale. There's a phenomenon in nature on Earth known as a limnic eruption, or a lake overturn, where carbon dioxide dissolved to deep in freshwater lakes can suddenly erupt out of the water and locally asphyxiate wildlife, humans, and livestock very rapidly. These usually require something like an earthquake or volcanic activity to occur to trigger them, but there have been documented cases of this happening both in distant history and in recent times. The Roman historian Plutarch reports that in 406 BC, Lake Albano in Italy surged upward in depth with no rain or explainable cause that resulted in a flood that destroyed surrounding fields and vineyards before making its way to the ocean. The modern consensus is that what probably happened is that volcanic-related gases were trapped in the lake bottom and suddenly released, causing the lake to overflow. In modern times, something like this happened at Lake Monoun in Cameroon in 1984. Here, carbon dioxide trapped in the lake suddenly released, causing the asphyxiation of 37 people that lived nearby. A worse one happened just 2 years later, also in Cameroon in a neighboring lake, Lake Nyos, where an estimated 80 million cubic meters of carbon dioxide was released from the lake, killing 1,700 people and a huge amount of livestock. This continues to be a problem and a threat even to this day in that area. There is another lake in Africa on the border of Congo and Rwanda that contains a huge amount of dissolved carbon dioxide that shows evidence that on the order of about every 1,000 years, it releases its carbon, causing local extinction in the lake, but also causes shore vegetation to get swept back into the lake as the water surges. There is also a fossil deposit in Germany that shows evidence of limnic eruption, preserving frogs and various other animals from the Eocene period particularly well. This is not a new phenomenon, and oddly, it's not necessarily a phenomenon that would be limited to Earth, but indeed maybe something that happens on Earth-like exoplanets with water in general. Water levels themselves pose huge threats. About 6,225 BC, give or take a few decades, one of the largest submarine landslides occurred off the coast of Norway. It happened in three stages, known as the Storegga slides, and involved the collapse of about 290 kilometers of coastal shelf into the North Atlantic, which resulted in several enormous tsunami events. There are several lines of evidence for this. One are geologic traces of the events in Scotland, and also plant material torn away and drawn into the oceans provides the carbon dating. The Scottish evidence shows that the tsunamis moved as far as 29 kilometers or 18 miles inland. These events may actually have involved the methane clathrates. What may have happened is that an earthquake hit, which caused a massive and catastrophic loss of the metastability of the clathrates. The releasing gas weakened the surrounding rock strata, and the beginning of the slides occurred. Clathrate is very efficient. One single cubic meter of it as ice will become 164 cubic meters of gas, very explosively. So this must have been like dynamite going off along the shelf. That, however, is not the only possible scenario. Another possibility is that streams, bringing enormous amounts of sediment and depositing it on the shelf, got to be too much weight, causing the collapse. Whatever happened, this seems to have had a profound effect on the people living at the time. There was a land bridge that existed in those days that formed a link between the Netherlands, Denmark, and Britain. And the low-lying land might have been perfect for Mesolithic human cultures to hunt and fish on. Known as Doggerland, the main culprit that submerged it was simply a gradual rise in sea level. This land bridge had been submerging for a while as ocean levels rose after the end of the last ice age. But by the time of the Storegga slides and the tsunamis, Doggerland would have been very low, just above sea level, and the tsunamis would have swept entirely over the land bridge and thus may have killed an enormous amount of people that may have been living there. Up to a quarter of the population of Britain at this time may have perished. Whichever is the cause of the Storegga slides, it's thankfully not likely to happen again. The clathrates, if that's what caused it, are gone. And if it was sediment, then it's done for because that required glacial deposits left over from the end of the last ice age, which are now no longer present. But there's a threat, something like it, that still looms. There is a large volcanic ridge on the island of La Palma in the Canary Islands called Cumbre Vieja that may be a ticking time bomb. Essentially, what happened is that in 1949, this volcano erupted, which caused a fracture in the geology that might be heralding a collapse of part of the island into the ocean, which is a tsunami threat to just about everywhere in the North and South Atlantic. But it's unclear just how much of a threat it actually is, because past collapses in this area do not appear to have created catastrophic tsunamis due to a decay in energy as they propagate, or were multi-stage events that did not cause serious tsunamis. Also, there was an eruption in 2021 in the area, and it did not cause the collapse. So no one really knows entirely what's going on with Cumbre Vieja. It's interesting to ponder how some of the phenomenon here would not be unique to Earth. Certainly collapses are not. Liquid water, clathrates, and so on may form on bodies all over the solar system. And each planet, and even the ice shell moons, may have their own clathrate gun history, slides, and inundations. Thanks for listening. I'm futurist and science fiction author John Michael Godier, currently teasing a different kind of mystery. This time, it's the moon, and there seems to be evidence of a rather odd heating event that caused much of its surface to go molten again after solidifying. Mysteries, mysteries. That one for the next News 10 list in a few days. And be sure to check out my books at your favorite online book retailer and subscribe to my channels for regular in-depth explorations into the interesting, weird, and unknown aspects of this amazing universe in which we live.
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6: Har du några synpunkter på Planetary Radio eller förslag till frågor vi ska besvara eller gäster att intervjua, send oss då gärna ett e-mail på planetaryradio@mrs.se.
8: What is up, people of the internet? It is I, your favorite person and fearless leader, Ethan Klein. Today I'm joined by Avi Loeb. Yes. World-renowned professor of science at Harvard University, 700 research articles. How do you do that?
9: I work 24/7.
8: Really? You hard worker?
9: Yeah. But science was not my favorite subject when I was a kid.
8: Hmm.
9: I grew up on a farm. I collected eggs every afternoon.
8: Wait, are you a?
9: A moshav. That's like a village where each family owns its own farm.
8: Oh, kibbutz.
9: And kibbutz is where you share everything, including your family members.
8: Is that right? Wow. So did we do that?
9: No. So I grew up on a moshav, and I worked in the farm, and on weekends I would drive the tractor to the hills of the village and read philosophy books. Mm. I was interested, curious about the most important questions about our life.
8: Mm-hmm.
9: And that was inspired by my mother. And then I made a compromise, because in Israel you have to serve in the military at age 18. And
8: yes.
9: I was recruited to a special program that allowed me to study physics and mathematics. That was my compromise, the closest I could get to philosophy, the love of my childhood, my first love.
8: Mm.
9: And then eventually I proposed, that was the time of Star Wars, of the initiative of Ronald Reagan. Mm-hmm. And we were the first project funded by Star Wars, and we got a few million dollars a year, and I came to, during my military service, I came to Washington DC, and in one of the visits I was introduced to Princeton, New Jersey, where Albert Einstein spent the last two decades of his life. Mm. And it's the Institute for Advanced Study, and I visited the place, and eventually I was offered a five-year fellowship there after I finished my military service, to study astrophysics. That was the condition. I didn't know anything. I didn't know how the sun shines. And person who recruited me made a gamble.
8: And what made them think that you would be good at that if you had no experience in mathematics and such?
9: Well, his name was John Bakal, and he was married to an Israeli, just like yourself.
8: Okay, yes, yes.
9: And he checked about me. Now, during my military service, we went through all the army sections. So I parachuted 3 times, jumped off an airplane.
8: Have you done anything more extreme since then? Or is that the peak of your extreme?
9: I was, so they asked me whether I want to be part of a Delta Force, kind of, in Israel, a very special unit, because I was good athletically. I mean, I was among the 3 top high school students in sports, when I, you know, among 1,000 or so. But it looked to me like intellectual work is much more appealing than physical. Mm-hmm. And so I ended up at Princeton eventually. And then after 5 years there, I was offered a position at Harvard, even though people declined this position because the chance of getting tenure were very small. The previous person was 2 decades earlier. And
8: wow.
9: So then eventually I got tenure there, and then I realized that this arranged marriage, it felt like an arranged marriage. I didn't really want to do astrophysics. But then it looked like it's the love of my life, because it addresses philosophical questions like, how did the universe start? What was there at the beginning? You know, these are questions in the first chapter of Genesis, the Bible. I mean, people thought about them. It's very important to people. And then, are we alone? You know, that's not a question from a dating app. As I tried to clarify yesterday, I was in Las Vegas. There was a special conference, world leadership conference by the International Women's Forum. I was with 800 women.
8: Is that what happens in Vegas does not stay in Vegas?
9: Yes. So,
8: and I assume you guys were not talking about chlamydia. Something more scientific.
9: So that's what I said at the end, because I was asked, what would be the implications if we find evidence for a smarter kid on our block? You know, like another civilization. And I said, you know, what happens in Vegas does not stay in Vegas. Everything we discussed here will eventually affect everyone, you know, humanity, because there are many implications to finding a higher intelligence. Well, first I should clarify that the reason I seek intelligence out there is because I don't often find it here. In terms of implications, you know, if you look at human history, it's shaped very often by groups of people trying to feel superior relative to other people. And if we realize that there is a smarter species out there, it will convince us that the small differences among us are really meaningless.
8: You think so? You think it would have that profound an effect?
9: I think so. And we would feel as equal members of the human species. That's what I think. Because think about it, like, discrimination based on the color of a skin, that makes zero sense. Like, what does that have to do with the ability of a person to think, to do things? And that seems still to be an issue that people... And so, you know, I think that once we realize that we are just one out of many, you know, that in fact, we know that there are billions of stars out there, okay? And we know that a significant fraction of them have a planet like the Earth, roughly at the same separation. So the dice was rolled billions of times, and most likely we are not the smartest. Most likely there was a scientist smarter than Albert Einstein on another planet a billion years ago, because most of those stars formed 10 billion years ago, and the sun formed only 4.6 billion years ago. By the way, the sun within 1 billion years will boil off all the oceans on Earth. We would not be able to stay here.
8: What, in a billion? That's all we've got
9: left? That's all we've got.
8: I thought we had more than that.
9: No.
8: Fuck.
9: The point is, the other stars already went through that because they are 5 billion years older. So all the Earth-like planets around those sun-like stars, most of them, you know.
8: You have a clock. You got to go spread.
9: You have a clock.
8: You
9: and the clock was ticking. Yeah. And perhaps most civilizations that ever lived predated us. Mm-hmm. And they could have sent probes into space, and those probes could have reached us by now, because it takes less than a billion years to go across the Milky Way galaxy. And by the way, for 70 years, we were looking for radio signals. Mm-hmm. And that's just like waiting at home for a phone call. Mm-hmm. You wait and wait and you don't hear a phone call because maybe nobody is around to call you. The point is, there is another way. Instead of that, you can search your mailbox for any packages mm-hmm. that accumulated over time in the mailbox. So any spacecraft that was launched by chemical rockets would never be able to escape from the gravitational pull of the Milky Way. So it's like a basket collecting all of the spacecrafts. And, you know, some of them may be near us. Some of them may have passed near the Earth. Mm-hmm. Some functional devices may be hovering around the Earth. These are potentially unidentified aerial phenomena. My point is, it's not a philosophical question to find out. We just need to look up.
8: Mm-hmm. But we have been, and you would think that if there, like you said, there's like, I don't know, in the Milky Way, there's like 200 billion stars approximately or something like that, right? So if, you know, there is, it turns out, tens of thousands or millions of alien civilizations, I mean, like, is it not likely that we would have saw something already? A probe or a sign or a ship or a radio signal or something?
9: Well, space is vast. Mm-hmm. So you have to understand that only over the past decade we had telescopes that can see objects the size of a football field, the size of a football field passing within the orbit of the Earth around the Sun, only over the past decade. Mm-hmm. And we discovered four objects so far that over the past decade that came into the solar system from outside. These are called interstellar objects. Mm-hmm. The first three are really weird. The first two were meteors, roughly the size of a watermelon, and they collided with Earth and burnt up in the atmosphere. That's what a meteor is. Mm. Basically, with the friction that, you know, with the air, it basically explodes. So the first one in 2014, January 2014, exploded 100 miles off the coast of Papua New Guinea. And the government has missile warning systems, so it detected the fireball. Mm. And with my student, we calculated that this object was moving so fast at 45 kilometers per second that it couldn't have been bound to the sun, to the solar system, and it came from outside. Now, what was strange about it, at first my colleague said, we don't believe the U.S. government, so they didn't accept the paper we submitted for publication.
8: Why, are you representing the U.S. government?
9: No, we just found it in a public data set that the government compiled of meteors.
8: Okay.
9: So the government is monitoring for ballistic missiles.
8: So they're saying the data you used is unreliable.
9: No, they said the government did not release how uncertain the data is. And obviously the government would not do that because it doesn't want adversaries to be aware of the sensors. Mm-hmm. Like, for example, the...
8: But that's how you guys figured out the speed.
9: Yeah. But the question was, is it uncertain? And I said, you know, the government needs to know whether a ballistic missile hits Washington, D.C. or Boston. You know, it needs to have very high precision. Mm-hmm. So what my colleagues are saying, the government doesn't know what it's doing, doesn't make any sense because it's for national security purposes. Mm-hmm. Mm-hmm. And these are satellites that
8: Is it that hard to believe? Is that why they're reluctant to?
9: No.
8: They just don't trust the government data?
9: No. They just want to stick to studying rocks. So, you know, experts that worked for decades on rocks, space rocks, want everything in the sky to be space rocks.
8: Right.
9: That came from, because all of the rocks studied so far came from the solar system. There are so many meteors that are rocks left over from the construction project of the planets, you know, of the solar system. These are just like Lego pieces left. Mm-hmm. But one in a thousand are things that came from outside the solar system, and this was the first one. Mm. And when the government, 3 years later, in March this year, they released a letter from the Department of Defense, the U.S. Space Command, confirming at the 99.999% that my student and I were correct. Mm-hmm. And then our paper was accepted for publication just recently. And I should say now, as a result of that, I said, let's go and have an expedition to scoop the ocean floor for the fragments of this meteor, because the government also released the fireball data, how much light was emitted from when the object burnt up as a result of friction with the atmosphere, with the air. Mm-hmm. And from that, we infer that the object was tougher than iron. So it was tougher than 272 other objects in the catalog, all of them in the catalog. So what was it? Mm-hmm. Was it a rock of some unusual composition, or was it a spacecraft made of an alloy like stainless steel? You know, we decided to establish an expedition that will scoop the ocean floor. And within a month or two after announcing that, I received full funding, $1.5 million.
8: Who's that come from, I was wondering? Just private, interested folks? Or
9: yeah. In this case, two people, not well known. It's not Jeff Bezos or Elon Musk, although I would love to get...
8: Yeah, if you guys are watching, obviously, hands are open. Yeah.
9: But I didn't do any fundraising. The point is, these people approached me. And I should say, since my book, Extraterrestrial, came out, not well known, it's not Jeff Bezos or Elon Musk, although I would love to get...
8: Yeah, if you guys are watching, obviously, hands are open. Yeah.
9: But I didn't do any fundraising. The point is, these people approached

0: this meteor and tried to infer whether it was a natural rock or some artificial alloy of an object. And I already promised Antonelli, she's the curator of the Museum of Modern Art in New York City, that if we find a gadget at the bottom of the ocean near Papua New Guinea, I'll put it on display at the Museum of Modern Art, because for us, it would represent modernity, even though for the senders, it's ancient history. They sent it a billion years ago or something.
1: Yeah, and you would think that it's probably, if it were of extraterrestrial origin, it would be like a probe or something like that.
0: Yeah, it could be dysfunctional. That's why it crashed into Earth. So just think about Voyager or New Horizons, these spacecraft that we launched that will exit the solar system.
1: Right.
0: In a billion years, they might collide with another planet.
1: Right.
0: And the question is, what will the astronomers on that planet do?
1: Make of
0: so
1: it.
0: Many of them would say, oh, it's a rock. Forget about it.
1: Mm-hmm.
0: It's not worth putting the money into looking into it. But maybe one.
1: Can I ask you, is it so extraordinary to have objects, interstellar objects, entering into our solar system?
0: No, it's not unusual. It's the first one that we noticed. It's the first one.
1: It's the only one we've ever observed.
0: Not the only, the first.
1: The first.
0: From 2014. Then in 2017, there was a second meteor, also tougher than iron. And this one landed not far from Portugal. That will be our next expedition.
1: So is it just because the technology has enabled us to detect that these are coming from
0: interstellar? So in this case, both meteors were discovered from the fireball that they created, which was comparable, you know, to the energy release in an atomic explosion. Okay? So the satellites that the government owns saw it.
1: Mm-hmm.
0: So both of them are roughly a meter in size, half a meter to a meter.
1: Mm-hmm.
0: But the only reason we started detecting them over the past decade is because the government put satellites and sensors that are sensitive to that.
1: So it's relatively common. We just have not seen it before.
0: Because we didn't put these detectors. And, you know, Enrico Fermi 70 years ago asked, where is everybody? You know? So it's just like sitting on the sofa at home and saying, where are my neighbors? I don't see anyone around me. Well, guess what? To find them, you need to look through the windows.
1: Right.
0: And you better use telescopes. So for the first time, the past decade, we started looking through the windows.
1: Mm-hmm.
0: Now, the third object was discovered by a telescope in Hawaii called Pan-STARRS. And it was about the size of a football field. It didn't collide with the Earth. So we just saw the reflection of sunlight from it. And that's why it needed to be so big.
1: You're talking about Oumuamua?
0: Oumuamua.
1: Oumuamua.
0: Yes. Something that's an artist.
1: Yeah, an artist depiction.
0: We don't have by the way, if we had that's what I really want, to have a photo of this, of such an object, because a picture is worth 1,000 words.
1: Mm-hmm.
0: In my case, it's worth 66,000 words, the number of words in my book.
1: Right.
0: I wouldn't write the book. It's much easier to show a photo album. You know, that's what I really want, because... So, yeah.
1: What interested you so much about this object? It's just, you know, a space rock floating through our solar system. I mean, what's significant about that?
0: Well, that's what I thought. First, I should say, a decade before that, I wrote a paper saying, let's figure out whether we would see any space rocks based on what we know about the solar system. So we predicted none will be observed by the telescope in Hawaii. So the fact that they detected it already says that there are many more space objects that enter the solar system than we thought beforehand. Next was the properties of this object looked really strange. It was tumbling every 8 hours, and the amount of sunlight that was reflected from the object changed by a factor of 10. So that means the area of the object projected on the sky changed by a factor of 10 as it was tumbling. So just like a piece, imagine a piece of paper tumbling in the wind. Even though it's razor thin, it's very thin, the piece of paper, the area, for the area to change by a factor of 10, it really needs to be extremely thin as it moves around, because it's not always, it's not edge on, it's unlikely to be edge on. So that already meant the object has an extreme shape. And someone tried to fit the variation of light and derived that it must be pancake-like, flat, which is very unusual for space rock. And then the thing that... So every time a new revelation came, it looked more and more weird to me. And I said, maybe it's a technological relic. As soon as

0: this started to appear. So then another group, and all of these are reports by astronomers, you know, mainstream astronomers, another group realized that it was pushed away from the sun by some force. So usually you can get a push like that if you have a comet, if there is evaporation. And just like in a jet plane, you know, when you throw the vapor one way, it pushes the object the other way. So that's how a jet plane go. You know, there is gas flowing through the exhaust in a direction, and then it pushes. Also rockets follow that. So that's how comets get propelled, by the evaporation from sunlight hitting the surface. But there was no cometary tail. A comet is very easy to see because you get a tail of dust and gas around it, but there was nothing. You couldn't see anything. The Spitzer Space Telescope looked very deeply and didn't see any evidence for dust or gas. So then what was pushing it? So the only explanation I could think of is that it's very thin, like a sail, except it's not pushed by the wind, it's pushed by reflecting sunlight. And I wrote it in a paper, and then it was accepted for publication within a few days. But then there was a huge pushback from the scientific community, because I said, nature doesn't make that. It may be artificial, maybe a sail, a light sail, or maybe a surface layer that was torn apart from a bigger craft, you know, or maybe it's a leaflet that has a message for our salvation, like a letter in our mailbox. Who knows what it is? Maybe it's a mothership that released, you know, probes, just like the Deleon seeds, you know?
1: Yeah. I remember when it came out, there was lots of excitement, and then it seemed that it was overwhelmed by skepticism.
0: Yes.
1: So what do you make of the skepticism of your contemporaries for this kind of search or fascination with visitors to our solar system, right? Because that does exist, right?
0: Right.
1: You're probably at odds with the majority of your contemporaries.
0: Well, I don't have any footprint on social media. When I got married, my wife asked me, don't have any. And so I said, okay.
1: Smart lady.
0: Yeah, she was smart.
1: She's ahead
0: it
1: of her
0: day. It was a while ago, and now I recognize it. So I don't need to buy Twitter. I just avoid
1: $8 a month, that's all it's going to cost.
0: No, I mean $44 billion. I don't need to put $44 billion just to silence what people say about me. I just don't subscribe to it. It's very cheap. And so, you know, in science, we don't have the luxury of ignoring evidence. This is the realm of politics. In politics, you can ignore evidence. You can say, oh no, you can invent your own reality. You can live in a bubble. But in science, it's not allowed.
1: Is that what you think your colleagues are doing, though? Because they would probably say the same thing about your analysis.
0: No. They did pay attention to the evidence. Okay, I'm saying you're not allowed to ignore it. So they didn't ignore it. What did they propose as an explanation for the evidence? Okay? So there were about half a dozen papers trying to explain it. Okay? So first, there was a group of people that said, we know it's natural, period. And that was published in a very prestigious journal, Nature Astronomy. So a group of experts came together and announced that it must be natural. So then everyone said, okay, well, if these experts say that, it must be, wait a second. And then a few months later, a team suggested, oh, well, but there is this push. How do we explain it? So then they said, well, maybe it's a hydrogen iceberg, a chunk of frozen hydrogen. We've never seen anything like it before. It cannot be produced in a system like the solar system. It must have been produced in a completely different setup, like a molecular cloud or something. We've never seen it. But it's a chunk of frozen hydrogen the size of a football field and gets evaporated. And then we don't see the hydrogen because it's transparent. So I worked out with a colleague of mine showing that it would evaporate very quickly because hydrogen evaporates quickly and it wouldn't survive the journey. So the authors of this paper agreed with us and said, okay, well, that's a problem. So then another group said, maybe it's a cloud of dust particles, 100 times less dense than air. So it's very fluffy, and when it reflects sunlight, it gets pushed. The problem with that is when it gets close to the sun, it will not maintain its integrity. It will disintegrate. So then a third team, three months later, and just to remind you, all of this came after the first group of experts said it must be natural. Now, if it was obvious that it's natural, why did all the others have to invent all kinds? Anyway, so the third group said, oh, it's a nitrogen iceberg. A chip of frozen nitrogen that was chipped off the surface of a planet like Pluto. So then we wrote a paper showing that if you take all the solid nitrogen in Pluto-like planets in the Milky Way galaxy, you just don't get enough chips to explain a big enough population that would account for Oumuamua. But anyway, all of these possibilities by the mainstream, people that didn't ignore the evidence, all of them invoke a rock of a type that we've never seen before. So to me, it reminds me of cave dwellers that are used to playing with rocks. And when they see a cell phone, they would say the cell phone is a rock of a type that we've never seen before, right? And how would they find that it's not a rock? By pressing a button that records their voice. So my point is, this is intriguing enough for us to collect more evidence.
1: Sure.
0: Rather than saying it's natural, period, let's move on, we should say it's intriguing, let's collect more data on the next Oumuamua. And it's just like dating. We want to, in the Galileo project that I lead, we want to rendezvous with the next Oumuamua. And there is a dating app. It's called the Vera Rubin Observatory in Chile that will start operations in a year. And it will identify many more objects like Oumuamua. Most of the time, we will swipe to the left.
1: Love the analogy. Yeah, powerful.
0: Yeah, I mentioned it yesterday in front of 800 women, and they laughed.
1: Well.
0: Yeah, they laughed.
1: Good.
0: I'm always warned by my daughters and my wife not to make jokes about dating.
1: Oh, that's your specialty, as far as I'm aware.
0: So I don't listen to them because I do get the applause.
1: Yeah.
0: But the point is that every now and then we'll see a weird object like Oumuamua, and we would like to come close to it to get a photograph. Because, as I said, you know, we should pay attention to evidence, especially if it's intriguing, rather than dismissing it.
1: Right.
0: The reason that experts on space rocks want everything in the sky to look like a space rock and be natural is because they base their reputation on studies of space rocks, and they don't want anything new. One of them, you know, there was a lecture about Oumuamua at Harvard, and when I left the room, he told me, Oumuamua is so weird, I wish it never existed.
1: Well, you know, that's not unusual in scientific community. Whenever there's been huge breakthroughs, there's always people who are resistant to, adjusting their worldview. And that happens
0: but this
1: every
0: is a
1: time,
0: major,
1: right?
0: This is a major adjustment. I think it would be the most important discovery of humanity. Because just think about the implications. You know, like, suppose we find a gadget that represents our future that will take us a million years to develop. It would look like magic. An advanced extraterrestrial civilization that has science much more developed than we developed so far, you know, they could look like God because they can create life in their laboratories. They could create a baby universe in their laboratory. You know, I sometimes think that maybe the Big Bang was created by a scientist in a white coat somewhere. Mm-hmm.
1: Is that a simulation theory or
0: no?
1: A small universe within a larger universe theory.
0: Well, in physics, simulations are generated on a computer. Okay,
1: yeah.
0: So they're not real in the sense that they do. You know, it's like living in the metaverse. You can have neighbors in the metaverse. You can always look nice in the metaverse, but it's not the reality that we all share. It's like taking drugs. You live in your own thing, in your own world, and there is something to be spoken about the reality we all share, because if we pay attention to that reality, not to the simulation or simulated reality, we can adapt to it. You know, we can, if we realize that the climate is changing, we can do things, you know, that will mitigate that. If we realize that a pandemic is caused by a virus, we can do something about it, you know? So knowing what reality is like, even if it's not flattering your ego, you know, it's just like looking at the mirror and seeing what is really out there, rather than living in the metaverse where you look like Brad Pitt all the time, you know. And so I think it's always good for us to get a sense of reality, and the way to do it is by collecting data and evidence, and that's what we should be doing all the time.
1: What are the chances that Oumuamua do you think is of alien origin? Have you crunched that?
0: It's definitely very weird, and the same is true for the first two interstellar meteors. So my goal is to get more data and make sure you know, that we understand the
1: nature. You have a hunch, though? You have a feeling one way? You just want to find out?
0: Yeah, but you know, out of modesty, I don't think that we are the pinnacle of creation. I don't think, you know, I think that we are sort of in the middle of our class of intelligent civilization. You know, when I teach at Harvard, I tell the undergraduates on the first day, I say, half of you in the class are below the median. And they get upset because all the students that get to Harvard think that they're the smartest. But it's a statistical fact that, you know, the median is always in the middle, and half of the class is always below it. So it's a statistical fact that in every class, irrespective of who is in the class, half of the class is below the median. And I think of humanity in the same way. I think that it's very unlikely that we are sort of the best that was ever created. And therefore, we should be modest and just try to learn from our neighbors rather than argue that there is nobody out there, we are the smartest. You know, for centuries, we argued that we are at the center of the universe. You know, Aristotle argued that, and people believed him, the church believed him. And the reason was simple, because it flattered our ego to think that we are at the center. Then we realized, no, we are on Earth. The Earth moves around the sun moves around the center of the Milky Way, and the Milky Way is just one out of a trillion galaxies like it in the universe that is expanding. And so we are not at the center of stage, okay? And then we realize, oh, we just came at the end of a very long cosmic play, you know, that lasted for 13.8 billion years since the Big Bang. So if you arrive to a play just at the end of the play and you are not at the center of stage, the play is not about you. As much as you want to think that you are central, like all, you know, humans, people think that we are really important, we are not. And in order for us to find more about what the play is, we should seek other actors, because they may have been around and they may know what the play is about.
1: It seems that you're, I would say, looking over your kind of career and your work and your focus, at least recently, you seem to have a large emphasis on the search for extraterrestrial life. I want to throw you, you say that's accurate. Right?
0: Recently, in the last 5 years. Before that, I worked on black holes, you know, these extreme structures of space and time, that it's the ultimate prison. If you fall into them, you can never check out. By the way, I spoke about them to a class of my daughter when she was young, and then one of the kids asked me, what will happen to my body if I fall into a black hole? So I explained. I said, look, as you get close to the so-called singularity at the center, the tide on your body, you know, your legs will be pulled much more than your head, and you will be torn apart. At which point the teacher said, stop speaking about it, because they would have nightmares. So, but there is this fascination with black holes. So I worked on black holes. I worked also on the scientific version of the story of Genesis, you know, how the first light was produced in the early
1: universe. Right. So I want to ask you about that stuff. But first I want to, Stephen Hawking, I think before he passed, shortly before, he had said a lot of stuff about the search for aliens being a bad idea. And I'll read you a quote that you can respond to. He said, we don't know much about aliens, but we know about humans. If you look at history, contact between humans and less intelligent organisms has often been disastrous from their viewpoint, and encounters between civilizations with advanced versus primitive technologies have gone very badly for less advanced. The civilization reading one of our messages could be billions of years ahead of us. If so, they will be vastly more powerful and may not see us as any more valuable than we see bacteria.
0: Okay. respectfully disagree, but I should first clarify that in April 2016, Stephen Hawking came to my home for Passover dinner and gave a speech. That was the year when I was the founding director of the Black Hole Initiative at Harvard. So we just established it. And also we announced the Breakthrough Starshot project, which is an initiative to launch a spacecraft that would reach the nearest star in our lifetime. Okay, so he came to celebrate both events and came to my home, and it was a wonderful experience to host him for 3 weeks. But on this, I disagree with him, because just think about it. We had our science and technology over the past century. Okay, so quantum mechanics, for example, that we use in our gadgets, in your cell phone, you know, that we use in this recording, it's all, you know, all of the gadgets that we are using are based on quantum mechanics, okay? We discovered quantum mechanics only 100 years ago. It was not known before that. And so all the advances in modern science and technology came about over the past century. And that's one part in 100 million of the age of the Earth or the Sun, okay? So that means that the chance of us meeting another civilization exactly at the same phase as we are is really small, one part in 100 million, okay? And most likely they would either be much more primitive than we are or much more advanced. Because, for, you know, for a few million years, we were just not very sophisticated. So to find the more primitive ones, like we were a million years ago, you have to launch a spacecraft, board it, and then land on another planet, and then start searching through the trees for those primitive tribes that represent our past. That's very tedious. I don't think we will ever do that, okay? To find the more advanced civilizations, you don't need to do anything except look out, because they would reach you by now. And that's what I'm advocating for. Let's check. So my point about Stephen Hawking's sort of risk assessment is, if they are much more advanced than we are, and it's sort of like a technological gap, you know, so mind the gap. If they are much more advanced than we are, it's just like a biker going down the sidewalk. The biker doesn't care about ants in the cracks of the pavement, you know, so, you know, we might think that we are important, we are central, we are like the ants. We might decide about a protocol, how to engage with the biker and what the biker would do to us and so forth. But the biker doesn't care less, because these ants are so primitive, they don't pose a risk to the biker. So the biker just drives through.
1: Wasn't that kind of his point, though? He says they may not see us as anything more valuable than we see bacteria. I remember one of his concerns that he wrote about was that, you know, because they see us as so primitive, they would perhaps come to our planet, harvest our minerals, our resources, right? Perhaps use our planet's resources to build more probes, because that's kind of like, you know, the Borg from Star Trek or whatever.
0: Yeah, they could be self-replicating
1: they
0: probes.
1: Just, you know.
0: By the way, if they are functional, they would probably have artificial intelligence, because we are now on the cusp of artificial intelligence taking over humans.
1: Yeah.
0: And in our future, that probably will be the case. And I think that our AI systems would have kinship to their AI systems more than to us in the future.
1: Yeah, okay.
0: And we will use our AI systems to tell us. They will be the interpreter. Just like, you know, Alan Turing during the Second World War, he developed Enigma to figure out the code of the Nazis, and he was using computers for that, and people mainly. In the future, we could use our AI systems in the same way.
1: So you don't share any of those apprehensions that he did?
0: Not at all. I think we will benefit from an interaction, because we will learn from them if we are open-minded. If we don't declare ourselves as superior to start with, you know, that's the alpha male approach. That will not be smart. By the way, we don't have a protocol how to deal with a visitor to our backyard. In the past, people said, what will happen if we detect a radio signal? But it takes, you know, tens of thousands of years for a radio signal to arrive to us from a distant star within the Milky Way galaxy. So it was thought that we have plenty of time to think about it. But if you have a visitor just next to you, you have to respond immediately. And there is no organization that represents humanity right now. And frankly, I'm worried about some crazy guy in the, even if there is an organization, someone in the periphery will do something crazy and engage with any. But as I said, I'm not worried because I think any gadget would be far more advanced than we can develop and we'll know how to deal with it.
1: It seems that you, when you're thinking about extraterrestrials visiting the planet, you're not talking about UFOs and little green aliens walking off the ship. It seems like we're talking about probes and exploratory tools that an advanced civilization would be sending out.
0: Well, it's interesting to ask what would be their purpose, what would be their goal, because you know that will affect how they interact with us. By the way, if you go back 100 years, there was a very famous philosopher, Martin Buber, Jewish philosopher. And he talked about the interaction of humans with objects. He called it the I-it interaction. The interaction of humans with humans, I-you, or with God, which is the sort of ultimate you, okay? But he never imagined AI systems. And so we are now entering a new era where humans are interacting with AI systems, you know, the self-driving cars or, you know, whenever you Google, you interact in AI, with an AI system. That's a new interaction, a human AI system. What I'm talking about is there will be another phase transition when AI systems will interact with us at that point because we would be much more inferior. And they might develop their own language. And then finally, it will be our AI systems with AI astronauts. These are systems that were sent to us from another place.
1: Right.
0: And that's the way I see it because, you know, humans evolved by Darwinian evolution, you know, natural selection on Earth. We can't survive in space. It's really difficult. I mean, Elon Musk wants to die on Mars. I think
1: you don't see it. You don't. I that's the second time I've heard you kind of take a jab at Elon. What do you not believe in his whole mission of colonizing Mars?
0: No, I think he's visionary. I think, but I do think that the risk to the human body was not studied enough.
1: Right.
0: When he advocates for humans to be there, you know, you really need to find a solution for what to do with the cosmic rays.
1: Right.
0: And a human cannot survive more than a few years exposed to this. You need to put some shielding. So you can go into caves. So it's sort of like, you know, we started in caves on Earth for a different reason, because it provided protection from the rain, from storms, or the wind. But when we go to Mars, we might need to go into caves just to protect ourselves from cosmic rays, because there is no atmosphere to protect you, like in the on the Earth.
1: Right.
0: And otherwise, you know, the human body will not tolerate.
1: It's a half-baked idea, it seems like.
0: Yeah, but it's interesting because, you know, when you look here on Earth, you go around the world, you find communities of people that have their own traditions. You know, I went back to the village where my father was born in Germany 3 decades ago, and it looked like time did not pass there because, first of all, he left at age 11 before the Second World War, and that's why he was saved. But people on the street recognized him, even though it was 60 years earlier. And when we went to a restaurant, there were newspapers from like 50 years before that, talking about important events in this village. So it illustrated to me that these communities, like bubbles, cultural bubbles of people throughout the world that live their life in a way that, you know, they think is the right way to live your life, and they are disconnected with other bubbles. And just think about going to the moon. That will create a culture of humans that have their own rituals different from what we have here on Earth.
1: You're talking about people that would permanently colonize the moon.
0: I wouldn't call it colonized because there is nobody there. It's just a human base, okay?
1: Right, yeah.
0: And they will eventually develop their own culture, very different from what we have here.
1: Different accent.
0: Yeah, it's like an island. And then on Mars, it will be a completely different culture. And, you know, that may be a solution to Fermi's paradox. You may ask, where is everybody? Well, people are having, you know, everybody is having fun. They enjoy good food. They enjoy the company of their friends in the place where they are. They don't think that it's necessary to go other places. And that's, you know, perhaps why we don't see them here.
1: Well, as we understand of physical laws, and maybe we just don't know enough, right? But it seems...

0: seems to be nearly outside the scope of just having, like, we have a lot of time, right? So that's why the probe theory makes sense, because you can probes, yeah. They can replicate, they have hundreds of millions of years, billions of years, but biological life,
1: yeah, wouldn't survive.
0: It wouldn't survive, and as far as we know, we can't go faster than the speed of light.
1: No.
0: Right, and so the idea of aliens in ships, biological aliens visiting,
1: unlikely.
0: Very unlikely.
1: Yes.
0: Yeah.
1: So I think, actually, you don't want that. You know, I'm proud of our technological kids. You know, I don't care. You know, I go to Harvard Yard, okay? And what do I see? I see monuments. I see sculptures or paintings of past presidents or past deans that wanted to preserve their physical appearance. So they made a statue, okay? But that makes little sense because, as I said before, in a billion years, everything on Earth will be burnt up by the sun.
0: God, stop saying that. You're pissing me off.
1: So if you want to preserve something of yourself, just send an AI astronaut that, you know, replicates your desires, your guiding principles, your blueprint, and will represent you out there. You know, it's just like sending a kid to the world. Mm-hmm. You made two kids recently.
0: I did, yes.
1: And they carry your DNA and your wife's. And you can do the same thing with an AI system. In principle, put into it, you know, nurture it at a young age, and then send it to the world.
0: That's very interesting. I think that's a good distinction to make between, like, aliens on ships, biological aliens coming down versus, like, AI probes. That
1: yes,
0: seems much more likely.
1: I call them AI astronauts.
0: Yeah, I like that. So going back, you said, like, before you got really interested in alien life, you were writing books about the first life, the first galaxies, stuff like how the universe formed. So what are your thoughts on the James Webb Space Telescope? Because as I understand it, this telescope is made with a specifically good capability of understanding the early universe.
1: Right. So, it's for a good reason, because when it was conceived, that was the main scientific goal. And I was on the advisory board. Back then it was called the Next Generation Space Telescope, NGST. And then they put James Webb into the title because they wanted to secure funding in Congress. And recently that got a lot of scrutiny because some astronomers said that they do not agree with the policies that James Webb, as the administrator of NASA, you know, supported. But it was the Next Generation Space Telescope, and the idea was to look at the first light that was created by the first stars. Sort of the scientific version of the story of Genesis, and I worked on it. I was among the first to work on this subject. I wrote two books about it. So it's interesting that we can see how the universe was at early times. And the reason for that is that it takes light time to travel the distance. So if you look far enough, you see an image of what was there a long time ago. And if you go far enough, you can see what happened at the beginning of the universe. And by the way, this is not always true, because if you look far away, maybe things that were far away behave differently than things close to you. But the thing about the universe is it had roughly the same conditions everywhere. It was prepared, by the way, that is, like, amazing, that the universe on very large scales is looking pretty much the same everywhere.
0: One of the things that kind of makes it hard for me to imagine, we say we have this amazing telescope, the James Webb Telescope. It can look back at the early light. And as we know, the universe is expanding
1: right
0: from a single point.
1: Not a single point.
0: Or the Big Bang, whatever that was.
1: Just think about it as a rising, as a cake that is rising, and you have raisins in it. So as the cake is rising, the raisins are separated from each other.
0: Okay.
1: But the cake could be infinite. It doesn't need to be coming from a point. It could be rising everywhere.
0: Well, but the Big Bang theory, as I understand it, was that everything was mashed together.
1: No. So just think about it. The cake initially was much denser, and as it's rising, it gets fluffier.
0: But there was one moment where everything expanded.
1: Yeah. So if you go back,
0: and was super hot and was faster, right?
1: Because if you go back in time again with the cake analogy,
0: yeah,
1: you go back in time. If the expansion is continuing since the beginning, you know, then all the raisins will be on top of each other and you end up with an infinitely dense cake.
0: Mm-hmm.
1: But it could still be a very big volume that is infinite density. And that is called the Big Bang.
0: Okay, because it's like if you look at any direction...
1: Right, it's the same.
0: ...of the space sky, you're looking back at the Big Bang.
1: Yes.
0: And that's what's so weird to me.
1: You know, it's like...
0: But the cake analogy, I guess, makes sense when everything is expanding.
1: Yeah. So it's everywhere the same.
0: You could have been anywhere, yeah.
1: It's everywhere the same. And by the way, that by itself is a real puzzle. How come the universe was prepared initially in a simple state where the conditions were roughly the same everywhere?
0: Mm-hmm.
1: You know, very often we talk about the fact that the universe started simple because there were no planets, no stars, no objects. It was a soup of elementary particles, very hot. And then it cooled off as it expanded, and then objects started to form as a result of gravity. Gravity brought together the material that was dense enough to come together.
0: Mm-hmm.
1: So the cosmic expansion reversed in those regions that were dense and made galaxies like the Milky Way, and the gas fragmented into stars like the sun, and then the debris from the star like the sun made the planets that we are sitting on, like the Earth. So that's how things came to exist. But it's a transition from simplicity to complexity. And what I say is it will not continue like that, because eventually, you know, the stars, like the sun, will burn all the nuclear fuel they have. They will destroy life on the planet like the Earth around them. So then the planet will become simple again.
0: Mm.
1: It will be just a rock with a burnt up surface.
0: It goes, there's a period of chaos and then again simple.
1: And the universe is also expanding, so we will be surrounded by vacuum. In fact, the expansion is speeding up, so there will be only our galaxy surrounded by nothing.
0: Mm-hmm.
1: And that also is a simple state.
0: Mm-hmm.
1: You know, it's just like in life. You start as a baby. That's a simple initial state because a baby, you know, doesn't know much. And then you become an adult, so you're more complex. But eventually you end your life also in a simple state.
0: Mm-hmm.
1: And there is some similarity between the elderly and an infant.
0: Mm-hmm.
1: They are both helpless, you know. So the initial state is simple. You go through a complex system called adults. They do a lot of damage to the world sometimes.
0: Mm-hmm.
1: And then you end up dead.
0: Mm-hmm.
1: Okay, so that's simple. And so the same will happen to the universe. I mean, now we are sort of at the peak of complexity. We should enjoy the party. Mm-hmm. When it's going,
0: right.
1: You know, when there is life here on Earth, we should keep it as long as we can, enjoy
0: and
1: the
0: we can even see other stars, which is eventually something that won't be possible, right?
1: Exactly. It will be darkness eventually.
0: People of the distant future will think they're alone.
1: Yeah. I mean, trillions of years from now, 10 trillion years from now, all the stars, all
0: that's
1: the lights,
0: a long time.
1: All the lights will turn off.
0: Right.
1: So, I mean, stars like the sun will live maybe for another, you know, few billion years, depending on when they started forming. And then the smaller stars, which are more abundant, like the nearest star, Proxima Centauri, they could live for trillions of years.
0: Mm.
1: So that's like 100 times longer or up to 1,000 times longer. But within 10 trillion years, all the lights will turn off. So it's like, think about a party with all the lights turning off eventually. It will be darkness. We will be surrounded by vacuum. That's like death, basically. It's it's sort of a simple state.
0: Or what I was referring to is I've heard that, like, because of the expansion, the space-time itself is expanding.
1: Yeah.
0: That there will be a point where the expansion is faster than light.
1: Right now, yes.
0: So that means that, like, I'm not talking about like stars burning all their energy, but that the fact that their light is incapable of reaching us because they're moving away faster than light can travel.
1: So what happens, we realized over the past two decades, cosmologists, people that study the universe, we realized, and there was a Nobel Prize for that, actually given to two graduate students from my department.
0: Mm.
1: I was chair of the astronomy department at Harvard for 9 years, the longest serving chair. And so two of the students discovered that the expansion of the universe is accelerating in time. So in fact, it's speeding up. So that means if you look at a distant galaxy, it's not just receding away from us, but the speed by which it's receding is growing over time. So eventually it will exceed the speed of light. And that means that light from that galaxy will never reach us beyond a certain age.
0: Right.
1: How is that possible? According to Einstein's theory of gravity, it's just like if a friend of yours holds a cell phone, you know, tweets, and you see the tweets and so forth, and then goes into a black hole. Okay, so what happens? There is around the black hole, there is the so-called event horizon. That's sort of the surface inside from where you can't really receive any signal. Okay, mm-hmm. It's just like the walls of a prison.
0: Mm-hmm.
1: So when your friend approaches that, once it crosses that boundary, any signal that the friend sends you will never reach you. Mm-hmm. Okay, so then you lose contact. So what you see from a distance is the friend, just like in an old Western movie, you know, the cowboy goes into the sunset at the end of the movie, and then the image freezes. So the same will happen with your friend. The image will freeze and will become fainter and fainter.
0: Mm.
1: And the frozen image will be of your friend at the point when the friend crosses the horizon. Basically, you can't get more information about the whereabouts of the friend after that.
0: Right.
1: And so you end up getting a faint image that is frozen. And the same will happen in the universe.
0: Mm.
1: So all the galaxies we see now will freeze and will become fainter and fainter, and we'll see nothing in the...
0: And that had happened before stars start burning.
1: Yes.
0: Out. Yeah.
1: That will happen in about when the universe will age by a factor of 10, when it will be about 100 billion years old.
0: Is that, I find that kind of disappointing, because when I was a kid, the prevailing theory was like the Big Crunch.
1: Right.
0: And to me, that was much more appealing because there was like this elegant quality that you find in nature where things kind of are just like beautiful and elegant and simple. And I love the idea of the universe crunching.
1: Yeah, because...
0: And expanding. And that explains the Big Bang, where that came from.
1: Yeah, it could be like a cycle.
0: Yeah,
1: a cycle.
0: Endless cycle.
1: And also you meet your friends every time they come back.
0: It's kind of beautiful and like godly. It's like almost like supernatural, right?
1: But
0: then we understand that it's actually something much, in my opinion, like kind of... I don't know. It's just kind of disappointing that that's the truth. Like, it's called heat death, right?
1: Yeah.
0: It just expands and expands and expands until there's virtually nothing left.
1: Yeah, but, you know, nature, reality is under no obligation. There is no contract for it to make you happy.
0: Well, that's not fair. I'd like to renegotiate that.
1: You can live in the metaverse.
0: Yeah.
1: Okay, so that
0: metaverse
1: will make you
0: sucks,
1: happy.
0: Unfortunately.
1: You can take drugs and ignore reality.
0: Drugs? Okay, now we're talking. But is it possible that... is it possible that we're wrong about this heat death expansion of the universe?
1: Yeah, it's... What I'm describing is what we know now. Okay,
0: mm-hmm.
1: We know now that the universe is expanding, that its expansion is accelerating, that it's speeding up,
0: mm-hmm.
1: and that the end would be the way we described it. Now, it's possible that something unusual will happen. Like, the reason that we are speeding up the expansion is because there is a force like repulsive gravity.
0: Mm.
1: So, you know, gravity attracts things. That's why we stick to the ground, because it keeps us grounded. And we need to use chemical rockets to escape from Earth against gravity. And Newton discovered gravity because an apple fell on his head when he was in the orchard of his parents, right?
0: Mm-hmm.
1: Turns out that according to Einstein's theory of gravity, if the vacuum has some mass per unit volume to it, if there is some substance in the vacuum, then you get negative gravity.
0: Hmm.
1: Because according to Einstein, it's not only the mass per unit volume that matters, it's also the pressure. Not just the mass, but the pressure. And the pressure gravitates, and the pressure is negative for the vacuum.
0: Hmm.
1: Okay, so it turns out that you get repulsive gravity. So if you imagine Newton being embedded in a very dense vacuum, the apple will not fall, but rather fly up faster and faster, speed up away from Newton, because there will be repulsive gravity pushing the apple away from Newton.
0: Mm-hmm.
1: And this repulsive gravity is what's responsible for the speeding up of the expansion of the universe, because what happened was early on, matter was most important, dominant, very dense. But then as the universe expanded, matter got diluted. Mm-hmm. At some point, it got diluted so much that it went below the vacuum mass density. Mm-hmm. Below, and at that point, the vacuum started dominating, and then you start to see the accelerated expansion, which happened when the universe was roughly half of its present age.
0: Is this what they refer to as like dark energy?
1: Yes,
0: dark
1: that's
0: matter?
1: The dark.
0: And this is something that's, you know, a big topic in science right now, right?
1: It's really embarrassing, I should say, because I'm a cosmologist. I study the universe, and we get paid even though we don't know what we're talking about. Right. I'll explain. So 1933, an astronomer in Caltech called Fritz Zwicky discovered dark matter. Mm. How did he discover? He looked at galaxies in a cluster, you know, in a group of galaxies, and they move around. And he realized that if there was only the matter that we are familiar with, you know, in the form of stars and gas, then it wouldn't bind those galaxies. They move so fast that they should move out of the cluster. Mm-hmm. And then he reasoned that there must be more matter to keep them bound. Mm-hmm. And he called it dark matter. Okay, that was 1933. For 40 years, this idea was completely sidelined by the mainstream of astronomy. Speaking about the mainstream being open to evidence, mm-hmm. It's very easy to ignore it. So people
0: why did they ignore it? Just it was
1: why?
0: Too
1: because
0: weird.
1: We don't see dark matter in the solar system.
0: Yeah, it was too weird.
1: I mean, we think that what we see around us must represent the entire universe, mm-hmm, okay? Mm-hmm. We don't see dark matter in the solar system because we are made of matter, you know, that is ordinary. And I should say also, we thought that the sun is made of the same matter as the Earth. That was the prevailing thought until 1925, exactly a century ago, mm-hmm. when a young scientist, she did her PhD, Cecilia Payne-Kopashkin, the first PhD in astronomy at Harvard University, was by Cecilia Payne-Kopashkin. She was at Radcliffe at the time and did it in collaboration between the Radcliffe and Harvard organizations. But she discovered that the sun is made mostly of hydrogen, based mm-hmm. on analyzing the light coming from the sun. And in her PhD defense, the most distinguished expert on stars at the time, highly respected, the director of the Princeton University Observatory named Henry Norris Russell, mm-hmm. dissuaded her from including this statement because he said, that is impossible. We know that the sun is made of the same material as the Earth. Therefore, she took it
0: meaning
1: out.
0: Meaning what? Like, what does that mean, the same material of the Earth?
1: Meaning the Earth is mostly iron and heavy elements.
0: Just a planet.
1: Yeah, just like a planet.
0: Okay.
1: But he was wrong, because it took him 4 years to do his own studies and realize, and then he published a paper saying...
0: He stole her idea?
1: He basically said, yes, the sun is made mostly of hydrogen. Now,
0: did he credit her?
1: Yeah, I think he mentioned her, but the strange thing is... I have a colleague from Harvard that was in a visiting committee at Princeton University a couple of decades ago. And the chair of the Department of Astrophysical Sciences at Princeton said that we have a long and distinguished tradition of astronomy at Princeton. Mm-hmm. For example, Henry Norris Russell discovered that the sun is made mostly of hydrogen. Mm-hmm. So my colleague corrected him and said, no, it was actually someone else.
0: And so
1: that was the first mistake about the composition of things. But then it turns out that most of the universe is made of stuff that we don't find at all in the solar system. And it's called dark matter. And only in the 70s, astronomers like Vera Rubin and others confirmed what Zwicky claimed all along, that there is dark matter making up 84% of the matter in the universe. So we are just a small minority representation of the mass budget of the universe, the matter that we are made of. We don't have a clue as to what dark matter is. It's just a label. And we don't know also what the vacuum is made of. That's dark energy. So the dark components are just a label of our ignorance.
0: Something we don't know.
1: We don't know. And we still get paid. You know, that's the strange thing.
0: I like that. Yeah, I like that. That's a good job.
1: I mean, if I lose my job, I'll come and work for you.
0: There you go. We've always got a spot for you.
1: Okay.
0: So, by the way, so dark matter is very weird because matter, as we know, including hydrogen in the sun and matter here on Earth, you can see it.
1: Right.
0: So the dark matter doesn't interact with light at all.
1: Right.
0: And we don't know anything like that to have ever existed within our realm, have
1: the
0: we?
1: The closest we got to it were particles that are really interacting very weakly with matter. They're called neutrinos.
0: Mm-hmm.
1: And they're produced by nuclear fusion.
0: Mm-hmm.
1: So, for example, the sun is a nuclear reactor. Just think about it. Nuclear reactor kept together by gravity. That's what the sun is.
0: Mm-hmm.
1: It's a fusion reactor. You take hydrogen atoms and smash them because the temperature is very high at the center, so they collide with each other, and every now and then they fuse to make helium, and that releases energy, but releases also neutrinos, and the neutrinos escape from the sun. We detected them.
0: Mm-hmm.
1: So even though they're very weakly interacting, we can detect them. So in principle, we know of particles that interact very weakly with matter, but okay. Dark matter is at the extreme because we haven't detected it at all. And we invest
0: a lot of mass.
1: A lot of mass passing through our body, presumably right now.
0: Yeah.
1: And, you know, scientists invested $10 billion in the Large Hadron Collider, $10 billion in Europe, CERN, in search for one type of dark matter that was very popular. It was associated with supersymmetry, which is some new symmetry of nature. And for decades, when I started astrophysics, everyone was arguing it's very likely that the dark matter is made of the lightest particle that is associated with supersymmetry. It's called the lightest supersymmetric particle.
0: Mm-hmm.
1: And so they decided, let's fund a collider that smashes particles, and maybe this particle will pop up. And it was in the natural range of parameters, so they invested $10 billion. Now, of course, the Large Hadron Collider discovered the Higgs boson, and the Nobel Prize was given for that, but that was old news. What we really wanted to find is the dark matter. We haven't found it. So I say, look, we invested $10 billion. We didn't find the dark matter. Even if we were to find the lightest supersymmetric particle, it would have very little implications for humanity in the future, you know, for the private lives of people. If we invest only 1% of that, let's say $100 million, in the search for extraterrestrial probes or equipment,
0: mm-hmm.
1: it would change the future of humanity if we find something. We haven't done it. So I say something is wrong in the way that, you know, in the focus that we put on the search for dark matter relative to the search for probes, because both of them we have a lot of uncertainty about. And obviously the taxpayers, you know, the public, really wants to know if we are alone. You know, that's a.
0: Yeah.
1: So it's not a waste of taxpayers' money, mm-hmm. it's a reflection of taxpayers' money.
0: Right.
1: So I would argue that this should become part of the mainstream. The search for extraterrestrial intelligence
0: right.
1: should be the mainstream of astronomy. And of course, you know what my colleagues say? They say extraordinary claims require extraordinary evidence. I say, extraordinary evidence requires extraordinary funding. You know, if you don't put the money, I mean, you could have argued the lightest supersymmetric particle is an extraordinary claim and then put nothing towards that and we would never know.
0: Mm-hmm.
1: But of course, to, you know, break the frontiers of science, you need to put money
0: mm-hmm.
1: into it. And if you don't fund the search for equipment from other civilizations, you will never find
0: it. If you had unlimited check, what would you do? Where would you, how would you?
1: Oh, that's the Galileo. I know exactly what to do.
0: Yeah.
1: Currently, I have a few million dollars. What I need is something at the level of $100 million to do a very thorough study, for example, of what the government calls unidentified aerial phenomena.
0: This is the thing that we've been reading about in the New York Times and on declassifying. You hearing all about it of, yeah, stuff going on. We don't know what it is.
1: Yeah, so exactly a year ago,
0: yeah.
1: I was in a forum called the Ignatius Forum in the company of the Director of National Intelligence, Avril Haines.
0: Mm-hmm.
1: She received a bachelor's degree in theoretical physics.
0: Mm.
1: And I was chatting with her, you know, in the green room. And I asked her, Avril, what is your gut feeling? What do you think these objects are that you don't identify? And she said, I don't know. And I frankly think that, you know, the government is not a scientific organization.
0: Yeah, but she wouldn't tell you the truth if she did know, right? She'd be bad.
1: No, she would tell me the truth. So? And I trust her because she's a physicist in training.
0: Would she be like, they're aliens?
1: Okay. Well, so then we went on stage. Okay. Yeah. There was also Bill Nelson, the head of NASA, and Jeff Bezos was mm-hmm. there as well.
0: He's out of his element, right? He shouldn't be up there on stage with you.
1: Well, he was saying...
0: Like, he sells... He, like, ships shit. Like, why is he up there with you?
1: Well, he wants to ship it to space.
0: Yeah, I'm just saying.
1: So he would ship... You know, Amazon will deliver to space, okay?
0: But if he wants to help you, I think we know how. $100 million.
1: Well, what he was saying is his ambition is to put, like, a huge, you know, tens of billions of people in space... Mm-hmm. And then the Earth would be just like a national park. You come and visit it every now and then, but most people would be out there. And he said he was inspired for that by watching Star Trek as a kid. Mm-hmm. So I whispered to Avril, who was sitting next to me, and said, you know, I never liked science fiction. It didn't make sense to me because it violates the laws of physics. And she said, Avi, we have to work on you. But then, you know... she went on stage and she said, you know, I mean, obviously these unidentified objects are a mixed bag. Some of them may be human-made and some may be natural. But, you know, it may well be that a small number arrived extraterrestrially. She said that. And, you know, to me, it just implies that these are intriguing reports that we should follow on, okay? Because obviously the government cares about it. So I established the Galileo Project to do that. And we now have a suite of instruments that takes a video of the sky in the infrared, in the radio, in the optical, and in audio. And we will use artificial intelligence to digest the data and tell us whether we are looking at a natural object like a bird or an insect, or whether we are looking at a human-made object like a weather balloon, a mm-hmm. drone, mm-hmm. an airplane, or a satellite, or something else. Mm-hmm. And, you know, we should behave like kids. We shouldn't assume that we know the answer, like the experts always tell you. Mm-hmm. Because one of the biggest traumatic experiences I had as a kid was coming to the dinner table, asking a difficult question, and then seeing the adults in the room dismissing the question because they didn't know the answer. And I thought that by becoming a scientist, I would figure out the answer myself. You know, I don't need to pretend that I know more. We can just be guided by evidence. That's the way science is done. But unfortunately, it's really strange, but even within science, the practitioners want to maintain an image of an adult, the mm-hmm. adult in the room, mm-hmm. to pretend they know more than they actually know and to avoid collecting evidence because that would be a reputation risk if it turns out that it violates what they said initially. Also, if it's something really new, it would imply that as experts, they did not anticipate it. Mm-hmm. So they would rather argue Oumuamua must have been a rock of a type that we've never seen before because that's natural.
0: Keeps them the expert.
1: Keeps them as experts. Yeah. It's just that, you know, it's a natural object from another type. You know, there are different types of rocks. Not a problem.
0: So as we've been going for an hour 25, so I want to move on to something everybody's interested in, which is black holes, right?
1: Okay.
0: One of the most fascinating and weird things probably in the universe. Albert Einstein, as he worked out his theory of relativity, as he kind of theoretically thought about the prediction of something like a black hole, he thought his theory must have a flaw because it was just so unbelievable. Why are black holes so unbelievable? Like, what is it that, like, spooked Einstein to the point where he's like, this is impossible, this theory is wrong? Obviously, we've proven, and we've even observed them now, that they are real and they're out there.
1: Right. So the thing is that Einstein's theory of gravity predicts that it's incomplete, basically says that it's incomplete. In the sense that a black hole, at the middle of the black hole, there is a singularity of space and time, meaning that if matter, just imagine a star collapsing, which actually happens for stars more massive than 8 times the mass of the sun. They usually consume their nuclear fuel and then mm-hmm. collapse, okay? And if the star is more than, you know, 15 times the mass of the sun, then it could end up in a black hole. The core of the star simply collapses to a point. Mm. And just think about it. It goes all the way to a point, and eventually you get a very extreme curvature of space and time. Einstein's innovation was to argue that space and time are not rigid. It's just like the surface of a trampoline. If you put a heavy point and

0: analog of a planet like the Earth moving around the sun, gravity is not a force, it's the curvature of space and time. So the Earth wants to move straight. So if you remove the sun, the Earth will continue straight, mm-hmm. just like the marble on a flat surface. But because of the sun, like this ball that you put in the middle, the space is curved, mm-hmm. such space and time are curved such that the Earth moves around the sun. And that's what gravity is, according to Einstein. So, but in the extreme case, if you pull the surface of this trampoline too much, you know, it tears apart somewhere. Mm-hmm. And that's the singularity of a black hole, okay? Mm-hmm. And that means the theory breaks down. And we know why it breaks down. It's because it's incomplete. It doesn't have quantum mechanics. So we know that once you get very close to the singularity, quantum mechanics matters. And we don't have a theory that unifies quantum mechanics and gravity. Einstein dedicated the last decade of his life trying to figure out a theory that unifies quantum mechanics and gravity. We are still trying to do that.
1: The theory of everything, they call it, right?
0: Yeah, it's not really everything. By the way, the reason it's not everything is, you know, there is this tendency of physicists to say that we will reduce nature to some simple fundamental laws. But what they are missing is that complex systems, even if you have the laws of chess, mm-hmm. you would never appreciate just from the laws of chess how amazing a master is, because from the same laws of chess you can have different moves. And looking at complex systems that use the same fundamental laws of nature, you know, understanding the laws is really a very small part of the puzzle. You want to understand complex systems, how they, like life, what is life? You know, that will not come out of physicists understanding the theory of everything. You have to figure out what is intelligence? What is consciousness? These are questions about complex systems. Mm-hmm. By the way, I think consciousness is nothing special. It's just that the system is complex. Mm-hmm. And, you know, when we die, it's just like unplugging a computer from the wall. Basically, the system shuts off. And in principle, we could live forever if you just figure out how to repair this body so that it will not disappear, you know. So eventually, we might live for a very long time. I don't know if it's a blessing for everyone, but you will have a choice. So the point is that when you deal with complex systems, things are more interesting and beyond the fundamental laws. And I think in the future, that will be the focus of science. You know, like, it's not the fundamental laws. Like, physicists were very proud that they're leading the frontiers. But mm-hmm. that's not really the most challenging, task that we have. It's to understand complex systems and replicate them, like in intelligence, consciousness, all these mm-hmm. AI systems. You know, they will become sentient. Mm-hmm. And then we will realize what sentience means, you know. So anyway, coming back we were talking about black holes, and black holes are these, they have these singularities where Einstein's theory becomes sentient. Mm-hmm. And then we will realize what sentience means, you know. So anyway, coming back
1: Why does it break down at a singularity?
0: Because the curvature of mm-hmm. space and time becomes infinite. So it's like a very extreme. By the way, I had the...
1: It makes no sense.
0: For it to
1: be infinite.
0: Well, like, it cannot be infinite. Something must correct it, and that's quantum mechanics. By the way...
1: Well, why can't it be infinite?
0: Oh, because eventually you reach curvature of the trampoline such that it will tear apart. Mm-hmm. So in the case of Einstein's theory, you reach a curvature of space and time such that quantum mechanics matters. Okay?
1: Okay.
0: You definitely have to include quantum mechanics at some scale. And that's what we are missing. But I should say, I had a flood in the basement of our home a few years ago. And I called the plumber that came over, and we found the tree roots in the sewer. Okay, mm-hmm. I helped him to clean it up. And by the way, I enjoy the company of people that don't know much about science. I really love to speak with them. What?
1: Peasants.
0: Not peasants.
1: No, I'm just kidding.
0: Like me. I mean, I grew up on a farm, So I completely relate. So anyway, I then thought to myself, you know, I never thought that the water from my house goes somewhere. You know, there is a reservoir of the town where it goes to, like mm-hmm. through the sewer. Mm-hmm. And I never thought about it until it was clogged. So that led me to think, what happens in the

0: middle of a black hole. You know, where does matter go?
1: It's going somewhere, right?
0: Somewhere.
1: Yeah.
0: And one possibility is that it's clogged. The singularity is clogged. And you build up an object with very high density, just like an extremely dense star in the middle of a black hole.
1: Mm-hmm.
0: That's one possibility.
1: It's just a big star, but it's too heavy.
0: It's extremely dense, but you can't see it because it's hidden behind this event horizon. You can't see through it. But if you wanted to see what's there, you can jump into a black hole. And I recommend to many of my colleagues who study string theory, if they want to test their theory, they should get into one of the nearby black holes.
1: Mm-hmm.
0: And they say that I have an ulterior motive to send them there.
1: Yeah. So, but I guess it's going somewhere, but it's not, because the mass doesn't disappear. It stays there, or it radiates away.
0: There are two possibilities. Either you collect the mass in some extremely dense object, the highest density possible. It's called the Planck density, where quantum mechanics matter. You can have a Planck density object, extremely dense, sitting there and collecting everything that falls. Another possibility is that it goes somewhere else, like another universe or somewhere. We don't know.
1: But the mass does stay there. So is it possible that it goes somewhere else, but also it holds the mass there?
0: No, it needs to be there.
1: Yeah.
0: By the way, Stephen Hawking, we mentioned him before, he realized that black holes eventually evaporate.
1: Right. Hawking's radiation.
0: Radiation. Yeah. And by the way, he discovered it because there was a young student at Princeton named Jacob Bekenstein, who suggested that black holes, you know, based on what Hawking derived earlier, that when two black holes merge, the area always increases. That's what Hawking showed. And so Bekenstein said, well, maybe it means that they have entropy. They have some information on their surface, and according to thermodynamics, entropy always increases, you know, and so the area of a black hole always increases because it has some entropy on it. And Hawking said that makes no sense whatsoever. Who is this student saying that?
1: Mm-hmm.
0: Just like in the case of Cecilia Payne Kopashkin. And his goal was to prove him wrong.
1: Mm-hmm.
0: And he did a calculation, realized, oh, he was right, Bekenstein. And in fact, black holes have entropy. They have a surface temperature. And that means they radiate. And that means they evaporate. So he wrote a paper about it. That was his most important result.
1: Right.
0: Just like in the case of the sun, you know, with Henry Norris Russell. So, you know, what I say is never dissuade a brilliant graduate student. Or if you don't believe what the student's saying, try to prove the student wrong and you might find the most important result of your life.
1: How is it possible that it can radiate energy or mass away when light, which is pure energy, right, can't escape it?
0: Oh, it's very simple.
1: Yeah.
0: The black hole, as I mentioned, has an event horizon, right? So there is a size to the prism.
1: Right.
0: So imagine a prism that has some size, okay? Obviously, if you want to put a person in the prism, the person has to be smaller than the size of the prism, right? You can't push a person into a small cavity that, you know, is too small, okay? So now, light is made of particles. They're called photons. And the wavelength of a photon, which is basically, I mean, a photon is just an electromagnetic wave that has a certain periodicity over some distance. The wavelength represents how compact is the region that you can localize a photon. You can't put a photon in a region that is smaller than its wavelength. That's the minimum size of a photon, a particle of light. So now imagine a photon, a particle of light, that has a wavelength bigger than the black hole. You can't keep it in the prism, okay? So the black hole would lose this photon. That's the Hawking radiation.
1: I see.
0: So it keeps losing particles because they're bigger. They have a wavelength comparable or bigger than the size
1: of it. It's very, very slow, right?
0: It's very slow because these wavelengths, you know, for astrophysical black holes, they are quite big. So these wavelengths are very long, and that means the particles carry very little energy, and therefore the evaporation is very slow. But if you made the black hole very small, then it would explode quickly.
1: Oh, it would explode?
0: Yeah.
1: Is it possible, you know, it seems like the black hole is such a attractive place to, for imagination. I mean, what goes on in the center? You think about the Big Bang. Is the Big Bang a singularity or a black hole?
0: So that's another singularity, I should say. Know? So Einstein theory breaks down in two places. Black holes, that's one singularity, when right. you know, a star collapses to a singularity. Another is the Big Bang. We know that the density was infinite of matter there.
1: So just, it's like the center of a black hole.
0: Yeah. So then the question is, what was before the Big Bang? And we don't know the answer because we don't have a theory that unifies quantum mechanics and gravity.
1: It is possible that we are all in the center of a black hole.
0: Well, the singularity of a black hole is different. There are similarities.
1: How do you know it's different? I'm just curious.
0: Because when you make a black hole, you know, there is a finite region of space that from where you gather the matter that ends up in the singularity. Whereas in the Big Bang case, it's actually an expanding situation that you start from the singularity and you're expanding out. Mm-hmm. And it's a singularity in time, not in space, because there was a point in time when the density was infinite and then...
1: Oh, actually, I want to ask you about a theory I just recalled. So we're talking about heat death and about the origin of the universe. Is it possible that like an unfathomable, you know, trillions, hundreds of trillions of years. So there's a total heat death in the universe. There's like nothing left, basically. So one thing I heard that was really interesting is that in the ultimate heat death, the fact that basically there's nothing left turns it almost back into a weird way, a singularity again, where, because like the space basically disappears, it becomes homogeneous. It's like one uniform space.
0: Yeah.
1: Is it possible that in a weird way that is able to once again become a singularity as space becomes irrelevant almost?
0: No, I mean, it's not. I mean, think of it as a death of a person, you know. So it is a simple state, but it's not the same as the initial state. As I said before, we don't really know the future, in the distant future, because perhaps we are wrong about how the vacuum will behave. We don't know what the dark energy is, and maybe it will decay or something will happen to it and the universe will stop speeding up its expansion and maybe after that it will contract. So there are suggestions that maybe the universe is cyclic, you know, it's just going through cycles. We have to live that long to figure out what happens. For now, I mean, I should say there is another fashion in the study of the universe, and that's called the multiverse, to think that, in fact, you know, there is much more outside the region that we can see. So there are other regions like our universe, but they have conditions very different than we have. And in fact, anything that can happen will happen an infinite number of times. So if a kid gets a bad grade in an exam, let's say gets a C, the kid shouldn't feel bad about it because there are many other regions of space and time where the kid gets a good grade.
1: There you go.
0: But I think of this as just like living in the metaverse. You can never test it. Therefore, it's not really science. It's sort of like a mental drug.
1: Yeah.
0: I mean, okay. So humans are attracted to imagined realities. They're attracted to those realities that flatter them. I'm not. I want to know, I want to see the pimples on the face of reality. I don't want it to look beautiful because I want to figure it out. You know, that's what I want. And, you know, even if it doesn't flatter me, I want to know what it is. You know, that's, to me, that's the meaning of true love. If you are in love with a person, the meaning of love is not to idealize the person as perfect. The meaning of real love is to notice the faults of the person and to love, nevertheless, love that particular unique thing. And you can feel the same way about reality. You don't want to idealize reality, to make it the way that would flatter you the most or that you would imagine it, like science fiction would imagine it. You want to know what it is, and then you will have a better appreciation, a better connection to it. So, and another thing is, a lot of scientists in theoretical physics, they prefer to do mathematical gymnastics to demonstrate that they are smart. Mm. And I say, you know, doing physics is not about showing that you are smart. Because, for example, if we discover aliens, extraterrestrials, you may not need mathematical sophistication to understand that. Nevertheless, it would be the most fundamental realization that humanity ever made, if there is another civilization. Mm. So showing off by mathematical virtuosity, you know, is not really the goal. We want to know what reality is like. And that could mean just looking up and seeing something, a probe, mm-hmm. rather than doing string theory, which shows that you are really smart, you can do manipulations, but we don't know if there are extra dimensions. And people worked on that for half a century. We don't have a shred of evidence that extra dimensions exist.
1: String theory is the attempt to kind of marry
0: quantum mechanics
1: and gravity.
0: So that's one of the attempts to do exactly what Einstein failed to do. But it's perfectly legitimate and appropriate to do that. But we should also seek guidance from experiments. Mm-hmm. And, because that's what physics is about. You know, you can think of it as a relationship of love in which, you know, you compare a situation with platonic love where you just idealize your partner without any physical contact. Mm-hmm. That's not physics, just imagining things about your partner. The physical interaction makes love worthwhile and meaningful. And that's what physics is about. Through experiments, let's learn about the world. It's not about us showing off with mathematical equations and so forth. It's about us figuring out the partner that we have, which is reality.
1: I see. So, I got you. You'd rather focus on math than theoretical or whatever.
0: I would focus on experiments, on evidence.
1: Yeah, really. Yeah. So, one thing I wanted to go back to the black holes. It turns out that, I think this is a relatively recent discovery, that there are super massive black holes at the center of most galaxies, right? True. So it turns out that they're not just some weird cosmic coincidence, but actually seems to be fundamental, like in the most fundamental way, a part of how our universe and galaxies are able to exist.
0: Yeah, so a galaxy like the Milky Way mm-hmm. started with a cloud of gas, okay, that condensed. And some of the gas ended up at the center and made a black hole. So that's really natural. When you do computer simulations of the formation of galaxies, you end up with some gas at the center. Mm-hmm. And what happens is you make a baby black hole, and the baby gets fed, sort of like a baby sitting at the dinner table, gets fed with gas. And at some point, the baby becomes so energetic after eating enough gas in the center of a galaxy mm-hmm. that it shoves the food off the table. And we see that because we see the environment of a black hole brightening up. It's called a quasar. Mm-hmm. So you get a very bright emission of light and outflows of material coming from the center of a galaxy. At that point, the black hole is removing the gas that feeds it. So it's like a baby shoving off the food from the dinner table. Mm. And at that point, the feeding stops. So black holes grow up to about a fraction of a percent of the amount of gas around them, because after a while, they just throw the food off the table. Mm. And we see that. And every galaxy has a black hole at its center. In fact, just a week ago, we put a fraction of a percent of the amount of gas around them, because after a while, they just throw the food at the table. And we sit, and the galaxy has a black hole at its center. In just a week ago, we published a paper with postdoc. We know Milky Way has a black hole that was 4 million the mass of Sun at the center.
1: We consider supermassive
0: black hole. Supermassive black hole. Nobel Prize in 2020 was given for that to people that realized stuff very close, are moving really fast. And, thousands of kilometers per second indicate that there is a black dark object in the middle of the black hole, and they got Nobel Prize. That's Andrea Gay and Ryan Gans. Actually, Andrea lives here in Angeles. Turns out we discovered last week is there a small galaxy, a dwarf galaxy, 1,000 times less massive than the Milky Way. Mm-hmm. Outside of the Milky Way, it's sort of like a star moving far away, and it had a black hole roughly the same mass the Milky Way. Three billion masses. And we calculated

0: how much it should be emitted from that black hole. And so what we through telescopes, X-ray, and radio found evidence. So it's really exciting that there is time actually that develop black hole similar to the
1: keyword. What is it that the black hole just assumed mass?
0: Like no, what we think is likely galaxy was bigger, dwarf galaxy was bigger to Swift. Then close to the center of the Milky Way, it was moving around it, and the top of the galaxy was removed by the tide. The tide.
1: Where did it go? It stayed with the Milky Way?
0: Stayed with it. It lost its that's
1: better. Oh, so I see. That makes sense.
0: And then you left with very mass black hole center, if it's small dwarf.
1: Right.
0: That'd be my guess, but we still have to figure it out. The next paper we will on.
1: And look at, like, galaxies they're rotating.
0: Right.
1: Like planetary systems. Is that due to the mass of the black hole?
0: No. Most of the mass, so the black hole is just a fraction of percent. Dominate very close center at a distance that is about 1,000 times less than the size of the galaxy. Very small distance. But farther out, it's mostly the stars, and eventually it's the dark matter. So the dark matter is creating a halo that stands times farther than the luminous core galaxy with the stars are. And these are dark matter halos, so the Milky has a lot of mass. The outskirts that are simply dark matter. And the central core of the galaxy is mostly stars and gas. And then at the epicenter, the black hole emits.
1: So it's not like a planetary system, it's not rotating around, but it's just the result of forming galaxy. There's a bunch of mass center.
0: Yeah, so what actually the dark matter and the gas, I mean the dark matter and the ordinary matter are mixed up. And the galaxy, then the ordinary matter can cool because it's light. Mm-hmm. So it cools and condenses the inner ring.
1: Mm-hmm.
0: Whereas dark matter cannot emit light.
1: So why rotate?
0: Well, it's rotated because it started with a little bit of rotation because there are by galaxies that work. Just
1: okay.
0: So it was a little rotation, about 5 cents, the rotation relative to random modes. Mm-hmm. And then gas condenses. The rotation is amplified because it's a conservation of angular moment called, when you start with rotation, when you go, you know, just a skater, when a skater puts arms out, and since it rotates a certain rate, when it,
1: massive when
0: the skater, the hands closer to the, it's been, the body is much faster. You use that. So that the same thing, the gas of the galaxy came to the inner part, starting much more rapidly, and then the rotation creates a disk of static away.
1: Is it possible to travel between galaxies?
0: Yeah.
1: You think so? Because what's between galaxies, right?
0: There is a little bit of gas left over and dark matter left over. Not every consumed galaxy. So there is some material there. But you know, the main thing is that every now and then galaxies could. We will collide with the Andromeda galaxy, our sister galaxy, in about a few billion years. Okay, coming towards us, and eventually it will be on the horizon. The night sky will change completely. We collide Andromeda. It's a sister galaxy similar to us. And galaxy collides, so the two blacks at the center come together and make a pair, and eventually merge. Okay? So when the two black holes come together, they can act like a slingshot. They can eject stars up to a bit of light. We calculated it in the paper about 6 years with a postdoc, and showed that there are population of stars in the universe that move close to the speed of light because we eject from these binary.
1: They're rogue stars in between galaxies.
0: Yeah.
1: That's interesting.
0: Just being on a planet around such a star, I think travel agents, interstellar travel agency, would the most fit on that because they can ticket to it. Starting at the same galaxy, going through galaxy, into the universe, moving close to the speed of it. The other advantage is that you will age more slow than your friends that are left in the galaxy because being close to the speed of light. So, you know, it's an amazing trip.
1: It's radical that you could have a solar system that's sustaining life and it's in between galaxies just there on its own.
0: Such as that moves close to the speed of light. So we wrote the paper saying that and... if I were to establish a business that is interstellar, it would be, I sell tickets such a ride, you know. When Andromeda and the Milky Way will collide, it would be amazing.
1: It'd be a beautiful sky as it gets closer to our galaxy.
0: I mean, the way it's called Milky Way, because you look at the disk of stars, the Johns, we are part of it. But eventually, when two disks will collide, they'll become football galaxy, an elliptic galaxy. It will be spread all over the sky, and things will be look different.
1: We have very little time. I'm just going to shoot questions.
0: Go ahead.
1: What do you think is the greatest risk to human extinction from space, like, you know, excluding their war, all that stuff?
0: Well, it's asteroid hitting Earth. Oh, the dinosaurs went extinct 6 million years ago. They had huge bodies. They were very

0: they dominated everything on Earth. But the rain was
1: idiots.
0: Yeah, they're idiots. They developed a telescope, warned. They were aware of that risk. Mm. So it's a big lesson to be learned from that. Don't bully nerds or class.
1: They're good school.
0: It could sell everybody.
1: Are you encouraged by NASA had this successful DART mission where put out a probe, I don't know what you call it, it's a little craft, they're able to change the direct path an asteroid.
0: There are more elegant ways of
1: like what? It.
0: Like, for example, you shoot a laser that would vaporize part of the asteroid such that it push it away. You just do not
1: have a laser that strong?
0: Yeah, we can develop that.
1: So, why are they doing that instead of this whole dark thing?
0: Gliding sort of the Bruce Willis approach.
1: Right.
0: So, a lot of people a lot of alpha males like that.
1: Yes.
0: The way is to paint once of the just paint it such that it will reflect slightly differently and see it far enough and you small nudge. It will miss the Earth.
1: Interesting. So, you're confident that we'll be able to avoid that kind of. It's inevitable, right? If you don't learn to stop it. And to detect it, it's gonna happen again.
0: Yeah,
1: you are gonna be able to.
0: Yeah, but I still recommend we produce copies of what we have on Earth,
1: spread.
0: Put them on the moon, put them on Mars. So I'm in favor. You know, I bought a new laptop just a few months ago, and it had a recovery capacity that I bought it for a low price, and it was a device you connect to the laptop that keeps memory of everything on it. So I think we should store everything we care about Earth. We should store it the recovery and cap system on the moon, and so that people that are on the moon with Artemis program of NASA will be able to reconstruct the most. So we can put all human nations, all films, all the books, all the music that was produced by humans. Plus, all the DNA, all genetic information about all life on Earth can start on the cloud, the moon, such that if something bad, catastrophe happens on Earth, perhaps we, you know, scientists are there able to reconstruct it. The more copies we make, the less likely it is we wipe everything precious to us.
1: You think we're going to make, we're going to make it all the way? Or, chance we're going to colonize another star or become multi-planetary here in our own solar system? Are we going to avoid the great firewall they call intelligence?
0: That's an excellent question. And we will not be admit to the club of intelligent civilization if we don't our act there, which may happen because you see, the risk of a nuclear war in Ukraine, you see a lack of attention to climate change and the fact that information was not shared by the Chinese government with the rest of the world about COVID-19. It was in that it happened in Wuhan province. And so it's clear that trends are operate in a way that would prevent the next digital catastrophe. And that's why I think that's really up to us and up to the people we elect to lead us. And, it can go either way. I don't know. It depends on us. I very much that we're smart enough to. Now, my wife, I was asked many times in for example, the Boston Globe a decade ago, what happened if it's crafted in your backyard? Would you go in it? And I said, yes, definitely. I'll go in it. My wife said, you can go and just make sure you leave the car keys with me and ask them to ruin the phone when they lift off. Now, I was asking this question a few weeks ago, and I asked my wife again, and she said, well, now I think that I would just ask to turn the lights and I'll join you, because it looks like the world is moving in the direction. And so, there is this war that we might not be having, even though there is no sort of Cold War with Russia the way that it used to with no threat. It's like there are sorts of existential risks that are popping up. And
1: right.
0: I mean, I don't have a clear answer. It depends what we do.
1: Yeah. What's this paradox called? Or razor or something. It's not that. But it says the reason we don't see
0: The Fermi's part.
1: The Fermi is because there's these great fires that test.
0: It's possible.
1: Smart civilization.
0: That we see is because we didn't look.
1: We're okay. Not. Yeah, yeah,
0: yes.
1: Yeah.
0: So if we start searching for packages in our mails, we might find them.
1: There's. We ran out of time, unfortunately. You have a flight to catch, but I thank you so much for being here. Your books are. You came out. What was the name of your book?
0: Extraterrestrial. A half ago. There's a new one coming up in June 2023. It will be called The Interstellar.
1: Nice. What's the first of that one?
0: On the future humanity. So, exactly what we did at the end. And we make our future better.

0: and how would the future be shaped as meet extraterrestrials?
1: Favorite sci-fi movie. Contact?
0: No.
1: No.
0: Arrival.
1: Arrival. Wait, that's recently, right? With the,
0: a few years ago.
1: Yeah, that's nice. That's
0: and actually, turns out the product of that is working now.
1: Yeah? What, new one? Are you consulting?
0: On something, it's on my book.
1: You can't talk about it, probably.
0: We already are working on it. It's edited to my extra.
1: Fun, exciting. Congratulations.
0: That's Thank awesome. You.
1: Yeah, what I liked about the movie was the depiction of the alien life. It was so different, and it's all about figuring out how to
0: communicate with
1: you. The time come out here. Was it the great conversation? And thank you very much.
0: My pleasure. All right. Thanks for hosting.
1: Anyway, guys, have a great week. See you on Monday. Take care, everybody.
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4: When you do, I do, you have to stay informed. There's think about an entire interview, write a science fiction novel, write a science for my original channel. All of it requires being informed. And it's fun going through the news, scientific paper analysis to pull stories to catch my eye to talk about. There are many such sources, but my favorite is The Economist, covering everything from world affairs, latest in artificial intelligence with a dedicated center for that. The Economist also covers all the latest in scientific news. That's why I'm happy that The Economist is sponsoring today's video. Their global reporting and analysis kicks the dot between events, technology, science, and the bigger ideas we discuss here on Event Horizon. Don't just report the news, they explain what matters. Bring down complex topics in a way that sparks new questions and ideas. In fact, I was reading an article that caught my attention. Since I've now engineered restorable minute woolly mass, complete fervent adaptions for coal, leaving one wonder if a resurrected mammoth would wreak in terror at the sight of a tiny Z imposter skirting underfoot. This experiment is a proof concept for the event resurrection of the woolly mammoth, a creature extinct for thousands of years, now on the verge of making a very confused comeback. But with success, bigger coal emerges. Just what else can we bring next? And if we do, then what happens? So if you like me, love going beyond the lines, The Economist is the source to read or listen to with their new articles and podcasts. And as a member of Event Horizon, you can receive 20% off your first year subscription. Just go to www.econ.com/eventhorizon to get started.
3: 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Research, at Ludwig Millions Universität München, working the Ors Geobiology Lab. He is also affiliate but then state extraterrestrial intelligence researcher. His research rests lie at the intersection of biology and astrobiology, focusing on the coevolution of life and Earth's environment and the implications for the search for intelligent life elsewhere in the universe.
5: Daniel B. Mill, welcome to the program.
6: Thanks, Randy. It's great to be here.
5: Now, Daniel, there are people that make astrobiology, there are people that make all kinds of arguments that say, well, be the great silence, best explained by the idea that ancient life is rare, and that to get to that point takes two steps. And one of those steps is that maybe Earth is rare. Maybe the idea that our planet was by the rough moon is the changer for intelligent life. I don't think that's the case. Rather, the conditions for this planet weren't quite there to produce us as a biological civilization until recently. And it is just the end of life onwards. But those things like orange dwarfs that would have much longer periods of habitability than the sun does. Your paper goes deep into that, and the idea that maybe then it hid intelligence, perhaps, the first it could, and that for them wasn't really capable of producing something like us. Explain that.
6: Yeah, right. So lots of conditions make the Earth hospitable to ourselves and other large animals, and also our technological civilization. In particular, oxygen in the atmosphere that are conducive to our metabolism and our respiration, but are also supportive of combustion. Air not always exists on Earth. Fire is a relatively simple phenomenon. A planet is you need oxygen, and you also need things to burn. And plants and wood have also not always been here, but you need this kind of atmosphere to support beings like ourselves, physiology, also to support things like metallurgy or clearing land for agriculture, cooking, these sorts of things that were essential to the origin of our civilization. And these origin

0: levels, the oxygen was required to make beings like ourselves and biology have only been present on Earth for not very long time, geologically speaking. So for over 90% of Earth's total existence, the atmosphere is not conducive to beings like ourselves and technological civilization like the one that we make. So for the vast majority of Earth's history, this wasn't an option. And life couldn't have made a transition if it wanted to, if the environmental conditions were right.
1: Now, my immediate question here pops in my brain is that, okay, the octopus does not smelt metal, nor does it hammer the metal into an out point and fire it at its prey. So the oceans appear to be a delineating factor here between something that lives on land versus something that lives in the ocean. Do you think, and it's a two-part question, do you think that there are planets, water planets, in this universe where they can intelligence they want, but if you can't smelt metal, you're not anywhere, and that means you live in an ocean? And the second part is, did life have to end up on land or end back up on land in order to reach technological ability? Where it's just what the showstopper, the giver of life is also the showstopper of life.
0: These are questions I've thought too. I'll answer this one first. So of course, that's our particular trajectory. Our evolutionary history did involve our ancestors coming onto land and developing our technology on land in a way that would be possible on land. So to the first question on an inner planet where maybe not even option is necessarily constrained to the marine realm, they would not be able to follow the same kind of trajectory humans on Earth. And one way to interpret it is that, yes, that's a stopper right there. They're not able to develop, like develop kinds of technology that we did in the same way. But I've heard conversations like this, like at meetings, and people get creative and people are, they can use lenses underwater to concentrate sight and use that to do high temper metalworking. I really don't know. It's an interesting question, but at least when we're talking about being a follow the trajectory we have to, that would obviously not be an option on a world. Again, it's a reasonable starting point to look at Earth and our own existence as a start point, and then imagining alternatives that significantly deviate from our path but maybe yield similar results. It takes some imagination. I don't want to rule out these beings on planet ocean worlds can't create, but we would take some level of imagination for us. We didn't that path ourselves. Anything else on Earth has clearly done so far.
1: It's actually a creepy question that I've never thought before, using lenses underneath water. In other words, we in nature can actually produce trilobite eyes, basically compound eyes that actually are lenses. And if you took the carapace of a trilobite and you round a really bright star-like and type star, if it's possible to maintain an ocean around such a thing, then you might be able to do something. But also, the obvious one would be volcanism. You know, it's got kind of heat in there, maybe you can draw out how to smell kind of metal in it. And funnily, the octopus not done.
0: Exactly.
1: You know, the octopus is not producing automobile yet. Do you think, though, that timelines are important here? Because if humans only appeared now, you know, with our oxygenless, could it simply be that we are early in the game as far as technological intelligence? I don't want to do animals, some of them are very intelligent, but technological intelligence, that we can build a sea player or something like that, that we are early and that this planet might produce other species over the remaining, 600 million or so ideal ability for this planet. To be that other animals, guys, there would be an explosion of intelligence on this world, which obviously has major implications for survival. Is this planet moving to becoming smarter?
0: Yeah, I love it. First off, I'll say, when I talk oxygen levels, I'm referring to the past 100 billion years or so it's very long. Again, it represents a small fraction of Earth's total history. And there's a couple of possibilities. Co-author Adam Frank was a paper where they proposed something to learn hypothesis. Not to be confused with geologic interval, but it's a reference to the Doctor Who episode where there were a race of reptile beings believed called Lurians that existed in Earth's past and then were somehow rejected. I don't know, I never saw the episode. But the idea that Adam was putting forth in his co-author, whose name escapes me, is that, you know, could be in logic that maybe 100 million years ago, let's say, there had been a technological civilization, and that's not that long ago with respect to totality of existence, but it's long enough though that any kind of record of their existence, you know, they've been extinct probably, would have been eroded away. There would be, or whatever signals would remain made indistinguishable from non-technological sources. That's the argument. That's one way of looking at it. Alternative is that no, maybe that's still anachronistic. Maybe we're still ready to that transition, even though oxygen was efficient. And that's, we may be the first. And you

0: you allude to, the kind of conditions support us and other animals and large terrestrial plant ecosystems. We have another, you know, like you said, 600 million years, maybe more. It could be over a billion years. You had R.J. Graham from Chicago on not too long, and he has a recent paper about this. We actually, the Earth have a long, relative long history or in front of it. We can provide additional opportunities for technological life to evolve. And I used to rule out the possibility, even given this such a time scale, it'd be likely for anything else like us to emerge. This is also been referred to as like a planet of the ape hypothesis. Like if we go extinct or go out of the way, our close relatives would take the position that we're now in. It doesn't have to be other primates. It could be talking about 600 years. Primates are, I don't know, 6 million years old or so. In 100, 200 million years, it's hard to imagine when the animals are going to be present on Earth. And given, especially if we're out of the way, we don't have to send the Earth, and whether we've gone extinct or we've left the Earth, who knows? But animal life literally is able to evolve the planet. Yeah, I think it doesn't even have to be a primate. It doesn't even have to be a mammal. Like, who knows it's going to be 100, 200 million years. And I have this idea that, yeah, it could be an opportunity for the Earth to yield an intelligent civilization while it's able to.
1: I like the idea from Solarian hypothesis, or building upon it anyway, is that maybe the solution of the Fermi paradox, all alien civilization, all evidence of them gets abducted into their planet. And that brings the idea that many platonics, in order to have intelligent life, and we don't see platonics on terrestrials in this, you know, solar system, big Earth, the view of rare Earth. In other words, let's the planet itself before we get to biology. Let's start with the planet itself. Well, make an argument that this planet's rare. I could argue with the planet is one of countless untold planets sitting habitable of stars. There's a reason why you wouldn't be habitable zone. It's off limits to planets for a star. Well, any main sequence starting with from Typhoon. But the thing is there's no reason to suspect inherent that Earth's place in the solar system is rare. People make arguments. What's your view on the rare hypothesis? And also, biology finds a way, life finds a way, the famous move, resilience of life may overcome this. What are your views on that?
0: So, the rare hypothesis, I need to give Don Bradley and Ward a lot of credit. These are the authors of the book there. This was a book that actually got me interested in this research. I read that book just was ending my bachelor's degree, and I actually was an anthropology major. I'm a declared anthropology major. And I read this and I thought it was the most interesting book I ever read. And it could be that scientists were actually working on things. They covered a lot of things in that book that I ever heard of in school education. So that book was really inspiring. I've reached Peter Wood to thank him for this. And it was absolutely convinced of the rare earth hypothesis. It was very compelling to me when I first read it. I'm 18 at this time. And I kind of carried that perspective with me throughout my bachelor's degree, my PhD. And it's only very recently that I started to come around and think different about it. So I just want to say I sympathize with the rare hypothesis. Know what it is to be an advocate myself, firsthand, my firsthand perspective. But yeah, I would simply don't know. We simply don't know how rare or how likely Earth's its distance from the sun and its size, its composition, also its the fact that it has the moon that it has, the outer system, the last giants that can basically potentially protect us from large imps and these sort of things. I don't think we know yet how representative Earth is among other habitable planets and, you know, their respective habitable zones and so on. We simply don't know, but it does all these questions, which drives a lot of research. What does it need in order to make this transition? And then that position of the rare earth hypothesis essentially is that the origin of life is so much problem. There might be a lot of habitable inhabited worlds out there, but they're exclusively microbial. Life forms on these planets never evolve into the sorts of large macroscopic forms we see on Earth in plants and animals and so on. And that transition in history is relatively recent. It happened a little more than half a billion ago. The biosphere kind of blossomed into its state it is now with large animals and plants, commencing terrestrial marine ecosystems. That transition Earth is poorly known. And that's where a lot of my work as a PhD student was focused on. And a lot of people who study are geologists, chemists, paleontologists, who aren't necessarily considering the role of the moon in all this or the role of Jupiter in all this. We're more interested in it from an internal perspective, like Earth biogeochemicals, supercontinental cycles, and the climate, and how did this come together to facilitate this transition? And period is called the Neoproterozoic era. It's been a billion years, a little more than half a billion years ago. It's a very tumultuous, revolutionary end of our history, and it's totally understood. We don't really understand witness all these crazy events, snowball events of two, where you have glaciers at the equator, a supercontinent broke

0: It looks like they were really pragmatic. Oscillations in the carbon cycle looks like were changing, and life was flourishing, specifically eukaryote life, kind of like that we present, cells with nuclei mitochondria. They were proliferating at this, including the earliest, like, macroscopic cellular animal forms in the fossil. So this was incredibly, like, dramatic transition, and that key difference between, like, in the rare earth context, like, exclusively microbial worlds, and looks like our own, that are able to this transition to, like, a high oxygen, high biodiverse earth surface. Again, I simply don't really understand transition well enough, but I don't see why I see any evidence that would need to say definitively likely or improbable Earth just lucky. I don't reason why uninhabited planets given sufficient time would go through the same transition. Of course, these planets have to be quickly capable of making these changes. I agree that planktonics are important. These planetary bodies have to be arranged in such a way that have to accommodate a rise of oxygen like the one saw at this time in history. But we're to constrain things. And right now, I'd say there's no definitive evidence that that's an incredibly unlikely position that we should expect other planets to go through itself.
1: We can call it for our purposes here today, but I suggest going further with some lazy Earth hypothesis, in that Earth may have simply been taking it a little too long. The leap between product to eukaryotic life took a long, long time. Do you envision it's possible for a plant to rock all that and actually become habitable a much shorter time scale, habitable, but achieve intelligent life, much shorter time scale Earth did? Could this have happened faster?
0: Yeah, absolutely. And the first I heard that written in the literature is this paper I found relatively recently while writing Hard Steps for. It's actually a chapter from 1985 written by Enol, who's a geobiologist ever. And he was actually responding to Bernhard's Hard Steps argument. And it's really valuable because not many people in the field in geobiology have responded to these types of arguments. And anyone's going to respond, you would not be able to respond. He's very reasonable, incredibly thoughtful, incredibly knowledgeable. I really liked his response to Hard Steps. And he raises this possibility that he's raised. And actually, this possibility was also raised in a really short Nature article. It was more like a news article in the early 80s, also responded to Brandon Carter. In both this paper and Andy Knoll, this possibility that maybe life on Earth actually took longer than other planets. Planets have the comparable, you know, analog transitions and habitability on much shorter time scales. Earth represents, Earth is really lazy compared to these other planets. It goes to show how little we know. Okay, we're all extrapolating one example. We don't know if the tempo of Earth's environmental and biological change is characteristic, like what happens on those habitable planets, or maybe it's much slower than it takes. You know, if it's fast, maybe that's not. It's essentially harder already that it happened uncharacteristically fast, able to evolve before the Earth lost its capacity to host life. But you don't know. And I can mention if it's an Earth-like planet, like a rocky planet in the habitable zone, capable of tectonics, if it gives slightly different starting conditions, maybe it could have grew these sorts of transitions on a much shorter time scale. That's completely reasonable. And yeah, Angel raised that point in 85, and I think it's a good one.
1: I think, and this raises a certain structure, perhaps lazier the Earth, or perhaps ice shelves of water oceans underneath shells of places like what Enceladus do. If we're discussing the idea of leaving ocean or metal in the ocean, do you think there is an inherent advantage towards ice shelves as possibly being harbored life, but can't produce stations, and that the solution of the three parents is simple, that must life is locked under us?
0: Yeah, I think that's super interesting. Yeah, I think it would be a challenge. Again, to represent, like, they would be able to take the path that our religions take, right, that would be an option to them. Then it raises the question, you know, what abilities would be available to them if they are able to have complex societies, but in a way that we have not observed on yet. Yeah, I know. Yeah, I think it would be a barrier. But again, it's one of those things, imagining life as we know it, or civilization as we don't know them. Yeah, they could get creative. I don't know, but yeah, they might have remotely sophisticated societies, but they leave the shell of their world. That could be it.
1: Or maybe they do. Freeman Dyson, long ago, put out there the idea of Dyson sunflowers, where you have life and it makes it up through the cooks, and it somehow is a constant sunlight, and somehow sever itself from inside the moon and go and in asteroids. That is too far. In other words, do you that there's a fundamental limit that intelligent biology reaches that cannot go any further, and that there are no Kardashev type 2 civilizations, or only at us type 1?
0: Yeah, the first thought I had, like, leaving, yes, this is a mechanism. Yeah, it makes me think of, what is it, have any atmosphere protection? I don't know about these, no, could even leave ice.

0: be viable. But it made me think that the way we explore space, if a technological civilization did emerge onto these sorts of worlds, you know, they would send, you know, one node on the other side of this ice at the top of the world. So maybe they would send probes out there to do exactly what you just described, Freeman described. But I don't know, I've not heard of that idea before, but it's interesting.
1: It's just a dalliance, the idea we don't really know what life, we don't know what Earth life is. And we can sort of think maybe life could do this or that. Thought on that, do you think that perhaps our ideas of carbon chemistry and oxygen use might be a little bit misguided and chemically similar than the incredible mystery that something like silicon life or something like if based on another solvent other than water might be out there and might have different rules as far as re-intelligence than Earth does?
0: Yeah, good question. These sorts of things come out of these astrobiology meetings and any meetings that I've been to. It's hard to tell, again, with an N of one, and it's hard to learn what is necessary about life, biochemistry, and contingent. But given that, I do think there are constraints, and these constraints transcend biology, chemistry, physics, and not everything we can imagine, I think, is realizable by the universe we know it. So I think are limits, but it's really hard to identify what they are exactly. I think with respect to like water as well, and safe carbon, there are a lot of properties of water and carbon that make them particularly good for making life. I think that's completely contingent. And say oxygen, I think if we're talking like a water-based, carbon-based life, when it comes to metabolism, oxygen, I think, really is the candidate. That has to do with the energetics of oxygen and aerobic.

0: would challenge a lot of what we think is true about life in the universe, but I can't, it's life as we can't imagine it. I can't imagine it. So I usually in these approaches, I take a more operational approach and say, let's at least, we're just starting to search more or less. It makes sense to look for what we know, what we're familiar with. And I think there's a good amount of evidence to suggest that our biochemistry and our metabolism isn't completely contingent. And I would say this has to do more with chemistry, which it would be the same on other planets. So I think there are constraints, but it's a good exercise to identify those constraints.
1: That's one that I wonder about, is the production of oxygen and hitting on photosynthesis. It seems to me that there isn't any real barrier, at least that we know of right now. There isn't any real barrier to that the great oxygenation event having happened much earlier on Earth. And that's the lazy Earth hypothesis again, that maybe the production of oxygen might have happened earlier on this world than it did, and by chance, it just simply did not. However, the oxygen levels of this planet, you go into this in your paper, the oxygen levels of this planet have varied, and we are in a sort of different period than there used to be. There have been times where it had more oxygen and less oxygen. And you mentioned before about fire that at times it was not possible, but at times it might have been even more possible. Yet a dinosaur in the Cretaceous or something like that, whatever, did not master fire. So how do you rectify intelligence versus the availability of oxygen? And can there be too much oxygen? In other words, can you have a planet that just resets itself because its plants are making too much oxygen for a civilization to develop because everything burns down before it has a chance to develop?
0: Right. So this is concerning like the mechanisms that control the amount of oxygen in the atmosphere, which is a very active area of research. And there are feedbacks, it appears, in Earth's biogeochemical cycling that would prevent oxygen levels that are too high. And it's essentially that as oxygen gets even higher, like you alluded to, like, yeah, maybe in the Carboniferous or so, maybe oxygen was higher than it is now. That makes forest fires much more likely. So if lightning strikes in a forest and it starts a fire, that higher oxygen will serve as fuel and these forest fires would be more devastating, right? But then what would happen is it kills all these plants, right, as they burn, and then oxygen production would be shut down because they're dead, right? So that there'd be some kind of stabilizing feedback to prevent oxygen levels from getting too high. But this is the difficult question, how exactly oxygen levels on Earth, or even the past, let's just say the past half billion years, how they've been regulated, that a lot of people are working on that. But it does appear that there are stabilizing feedbacks to prevent oxygen from becoming too high. But yeah, if a technological civilization was trying to start itself with oxygen levels that are higher than today's, yeah, maybe that would have been a barrier. They would have had to deal with fire in a way that our ancestors did not. But I don't know if it would have been a complete barrier to their existence at all. Or maybe they still would have been able to make a civilization, but they would just have to protect themselves from these sorts of devastating forest fires that would have been raging through the Earth. But yeah, I don't think that would have been a problem, too high oxygen. Well, given the mechanisms that control oxygen in the atmosphere, that would ultimately, on geologic timescales, bring it back down. But yeah, that's a good question. I haven't thought of that.
1: You know, another thing I thought about is, well, if you have a higher fire rate, more oxygen, more fires, wouldn't that push evolution to make fireproof plants and fire resistant? Yeah. Much more so than, you know, our trees don't have to have it here, even though actually some of them have actually evolved a certain resistance to fire, and that very rapid wildfires move through and some of them survive it. They're designed for fast fires. But fundamentally, in a worse environment than this with higher oxygen, maybe the plants just evolve anti-fire, you know, so that they don't burn and they get past it that way.
0: Yeah, why not? Yeah, no, I like that idea. No, like if oxygen was not able to go down to a lower level, it had to stay at these levels for whatever reason, imagine on another planet. Yeah, then maybe the plant analogs on that world would, yeah, have to necessarily evolve ways to be more fire resistant. Yeah, I don't see why not.
1: Do you think, though, that chemically speaking, anyway, that when you add more oxygen to an atmosphere, you change the chemistry such